Hashim Thaçi. The court convicted Thaçi of 4 counts of war crimes during Kosovo's war for independence from Serbia and sentenced him to 25 years in prison. In Kosovo's capital Pristina, thousands rallied to support Thaçi. Some

0: announcement in the European Parliament with Canadian Prime Minister Mark Carney in attendance. Carney is visiting Strasbourg seeking what he calls a unique alliance amid a trade war and diplomatic tensions with the United States. Rescue operations are ongoing after a residential building collapsed overnight in Gaza City, leaving at least 20 people dead. Gazan authorities say that about 100 persons are still believed to be trapped under the rubble, and that the building was previously damaged during the war. The Israeli military says it is looking into the reports.
1: Sabotage, cyber attacks, and drone incursions can threaten European security without triggering NATO to act. The European Commission President says that Europe now needs another mechanism to respond.
2: Partners like Canada, Ukraine, the UK, Norway, and others involved. This is even more urgent now, given the nature and scale of the risks at play.
1: Also on the day, Britain may be moving closer to Europe on security, but at home, the ties binding the United Kingdom are being tested. Nationalist movements in Scotland, Wales, and Northern Ireland are again pressing for greater autonomy or even independence.

0: I'm Brent Goff in Berlin. To our viewers watching on PBS in the United States, streaming on YouTube, and to all of you around the world, welcome. We begin the day with Russia's war in Ukraine, now well into its fifth year. European governments say the threat from Russia is increasingly spilling beyond Ukraine's borders. Recent days have brought drone incidents in Lithuania and Poland, a confrontation involving Russian forces off of Denmark, while Germany has blamed Russia for an attempted drone attack in the city of Leipzig. And all of this comes as Washington pushes Europe to take greater responsibility for its own defense. Now, this is raising fresh questions about how far Europe can continue to rely on the United States. In her State of the Union address to the European Parliament today, European Commission President Ursula von der Leyen said that Europe must prepare for a new kind of threat.
1: We should be under no illusions about what is happening here. Hybrid threats facing Europe are less and less hybrid and less threats. Cyber sabotage, arson, drone incursion, they are ramping up every day. So as the threat level climbs, so must Europe's preparedness. And this is why I will propose, together with HRVP, a new European security strategy.
0: And joining me now is Sergei Lagundisky. He is a German Green member of the European Parliament and one of the politicians who has been pushing a detailed blueprint for a European Security Council. His proposal calls for a smaller group of European states, including Britain, that could take security decisions more quickly than the EU as a whole. Sergei, it's good to have you with us. I know you've been arguing for a European Security Council for months now. How close is what Ursula von der Leyen announced today to the model that you have been proposing?
2: We don't know, to be honest, what von der Leyen, when President von der Leyen had in mind when she mentioned it. But the fact that she mentioned it is already a good and positive sign. The fact that she understands that we need something like this, some decision-making body that would be smaller, more effective and faster than the usual modus operandi, which would mean 27 member states trying to find a decision in one voice, which happens very often, not even over a 3 or 6 months period.
0: Is that the fundamental problem here, Sergei? I mean, what can Europe not do quickly enough under the current system?
2: I think even the decisions that we have been seeing so far, for example, agreeing on certain packages, either sanctions or especially, I mean, sanctions would be a different matter, but especially on how to divide tasks and also resources in terms of defense industry, or how to go about some attack

0: attacks like the attack in Leipzig, not in terms of response, but in terms of assessment. Mm-hmm. What was it? Was it an attack? Was it a case of war? Was it not a case of war? So I think these very strategic decisions were always not there. So I think the two points that are especially problematic now in the system that we have is the speed, it takes so long, but also lack of strategy. There is no strategic decision-making hub. And this could be covered if we make it smaller, mm-hmm. yet legitimized through an intergovernmental agreement where member states, more than 5 or 7, would delegate certain decision-making competences to the smaller group of states.
1: So this would mean not having to deal with what many say is right now is the problem of unanimity among all 27 EU states. Would that mean accepting, though, that some countries will simply maybe be left out of the most important security decisions?
0: Look, this is not about reforming EU structures. Mm-hmm. And that's why countries like UK, Canada, maybe Ukraine can become part of this decision-making body mechanism. It's about an additional agreement, intergovernmental agreement, international agreement, which would allow countries to say, those who want it, and it doesn't have to be the whole EU, it could be countries who are ready, who are saying, we feel the need, we feel threatened, and we do think and do agree that faster decision-making in the defense area is something we would benefit from. Mm-hmm. Baltic countries, Poland, many other countries, for whom speed is more important than being part of a lengthy and sometimes fruitless decision-making processes.
1: Sergei, do you know now at this point who would decide which countries get to sit permanently at the table?
0: My proposal is, number one, it does not have to be only countries. One seat I would reserve to the president of this parliament in order to allow a sort of a parliamentary oversight on the European level. But then the founding members, so to speak, the first bunch of countries could be those who spend and invest most into their defense. But I would do this both in absolute and in relative terms, so relative to their GDP. And by doing so, we would also ensure that a country like Estonia, for example, who invests a little compared to Germany, but very much compared to its GDP, mm-hmm. So its economic power, would also be eligible to become a member. And thus, it's not going to be a club of the big ones. It's a club of the most engaged ones. Mm-hmm. And then we can also agree, the countries could agree that there will be re-election of these members. We have a very volatile political situation. And the French government today will probably not be the French government tomorrow. So you can re-elect and change those. It's according to, at least to my proposals, this would be possible.
1: Ursula von der Leyen says that sabotage, cyber attacks, arson, drone incursions, that they require a faster European response. At what point does a hybrid attack become serious enough to trigger collective action?
0: Well, this is, of course, an almost philosophical question, but it's an existential one for many of us. And in fact, today she spoke about that when she mentioned we need something like Article 4 mm-hmm. from the NATO agreement to have something like this on the European level, either by the Security Council or by others. But for those viewers maybe who don't understand what Article 4 is, Article 4 is in case there is an attack, member states of NATO do not have to automatically respond in a military way. There is also kind of a consultation mechanism mm-hmm. in which is possible in the NATO, but which is not possible within the EU or within the new defense structures. So she herself is saying, yes, there is a response below the threshold of a military response, of military defense, and we need to install something that would allow us to discuss those things, but discuss it faster and more efficient. And

0: This could be, for example, the European Security Council.
1: You know, you mentioned, Sergei, Article 4 with NATO. The obvious question here is why Europe needs another security body when NATO already exists. I mean, what would your Security Council do that NATO cannot?
0: It could project ability to decide, because what we're seeing now is a lack of NATO, of NATO's credibility as a threat to Kremlin. Kremlin is following very carefully what is going on within NATO, and the more the current US president projects undecisiveness vis-a-vis protecting the need to protect European allies, the more the White House is talking about maybe even conquering or occupying NATO members, the allies of NATO, part of their territory, the more Kremlin understands that it has a window of opportunity to attack without a clear response. Mm-hmm. This is something that the weakness of NATO currently, United States is undecisive, unclear, and by building something on the side, in addition, not against NATO, but in addition to NATO, would mean, well, there is a decision-making center among Europeans and Canadians, which will make a very clear, fast, and effective response in case of an attack.
1: And I want to be clear on this. Your proposal says that NATO should remain the cornerstone of collective defense, correct?
0: My proposal means that we are not substituting or changing EU or EU rules, and we are not substituting and changing NATO, but we are building something which will allow us to act collectively in an efficient and fast way in case NATO cannot.
1: I have to ask you about the UK. Britain would have a central role in your proposal, despite being outside of the EU. Is Brexit actually one of the reasons Europe now needs a new structure that reaches beyond the European Union?
0: I don't think it's a matter of Brexit, because we are also talking about Norway, we're also talking about Canada, and we're also talking about Ukraine, just to name the most obvious ones. And some maybe would say that Turkey, yeah, should also be part of the structures, but this is, of course, something which is a little bit more problematic. I think what makes it necessary is that there are what we call middle powers, and we need something like a middle powers alliance. So those countries who are powerful enough to be important globally if they join forces, but not powerful enough on their own. And that's why it was great to see Prime Minister Carney here, the Prime Minister of Canada. He was sitting here. He will be delivering a speech tomorrow. This was very emblematic. And Madame von der Leyen said very clearly that we should start a process of organizing something like an associated membership for Canada. So mm-hmm. we are very open to embrace new alliances, especially alliances of democracies and alliances of Democrats. And a European Security Council could be one of the platforms that would translate this into action.
1: All right. Sergei, unfortunately, we're out of time. Good talking with you. We appreciate you taking the time to talk with us and sharing your thoughts on this new proposal. Thank you.
0: Thank you so much.
2: What today represents is a pivotal moment in the constitutional journey of the United Kingdom.
3: Our journeys may be different in many ways, but we can beyond those journeys and make those journeys as friends, as neighbours, and as equals.
4: I believe in many ways Ireland has demonstrated that sometimes that thing that people call impossible is possible. As they say, it's not possible. It seems impossible until it's done. But we're not there yet. We still have a journey to walk. Our country remains partitioned. We have the right to referendum. We have the right to decide our future, and we will not accept or tolerate any British Prime Minister telling us that that right

0: vote is off the table.
1: Well, those were the leaders of nationalist parties in Scotland, Wales and Northern Ireland setting out their demands for change in the way the UK is governed. But even as Britain looks outward for stronger alliances, centrifugal forces at home are putting fresh pressure on the unity of the United Kingdom. The three parties are now coordinating their push for greater self-determination. So how serious is the challenge to the Union? Are Scotland, Wales, and Northern Ireland really moving towards breaking away? Or is the prospect of independence being used to win greater control from Westminster? And how much public support is there for fundamentally redrawing the United Kingdom? And joining me now is Anand Menon. He is director of UK in a Changing Europe. That's an academic think tank. He's also a professor of European politics and foreign affairs at King's College London. Professor, it's good to have you with us. I'm going to ask you, how significant is it that nationalist leaders in Scotland, Wales and Northern Ireland are now coordinating their demands for constitutional change?
2: It's very significant, and I think its significance is as much, if not more, political than it is policy, in the sense that what you have in Northern Ireland, Wales and Scotland are governments whose ruling parties see some benefit for themselves in a state of some tension with London. Mm-hmm. And I think this makes governing the United Kingdom a lot more difficult for Andy Burnham.
1: Do you think we are genuinely looking at renewed pressure to break up the UK, or is this more about securing greater powers and greater autonomy from Westminster?
2: I'd say a bit of both, in the sense that on the one hand, Sinn Féin and the SNP, their stated intention is to gain independence from the United Kingdom. In the case of Sinn Féin, to bring about a united Ireland. That being said, Sinn Féin are also keen on gaining more powers for Stormont. And in the case of Wales, Plaid Cymru, the Welsh Nationalist Party that now runs the Welsh government, even though ultimately their aim is Welsh independence, they've very much played that down at the moment and are rather looking to gain more powers from Wales in the short term from the government in London rather than pushing for independence per se.
1: You know, you're speaking here to my next question. Scotland, Wales and Northern Ireland, they're very different constitutional cases. How useful is it really to treat them as one movement?
2: I think there's some use in the sense, as we started off by saying, having those three leaders, these three nationalist leaders who were combining and trying to coordinate their approach to the government in London is interesting and something of a novel departure. And so in that sense, it matters. But at the same time, you're right. We've got to look at the specificities of each situation. In Scotland, we had a referendum not too long ago in 2014. In Wales, no one is really angling for that independence referendum as yet, at least. So the situations on the ground are very different. And of course, Northern Ireland, you have the added issue of Brexit, which has served to bring back the issue of potential Irish unity from a position where hardly anyone was talking about it to one where it's becoming more mainstream.
1: Mm-hmm. In Scotland, how long can a British government continue to resist demands for another independence referendum if support for independence remains substantial?
2: Well, it's difficult, but the British government will say, we have the ultimate power. This was a once-in-a-generation referendum. No one quite knows what a generation is, of course, but I think the British government would argue that we're nowhere near a generation since 2014. Mm-hmm. They've got to play it carefully. I mean, one of the issues facing Andy Burnham is he's spoken a lot about the need for devolution within England. He's famously set up this outpost of the centre of government that he calls Number 10 North. Of course, one of the problems with that is if you're Scottish, Number 10 North is in the south. So he's seen as quite an English prime minister, and I suspect the SNP will try and use that as far as possible to raise support for itself against what's seen as even the Labour Party focusing on England and not thinking enough about Scotland.
1: What about Northern Ireland? I mean, it's different because there's already a legal route to a border poll. What would have to change politically before that question became unavoidable for Westminster?
2: I think what we'd have to see is a settled majority in the polling in favour of that kind of border poll, which that sort of thing just doesn't exist as yet. But I think what we will see is increased talk about the potential of a border poll down the line.

0: As I said, Brexit stirred up sectarian feeling in Northern Ireland. There is now, I think, stronger support for a united Ireland than there was immediately before the 2016 referendum on UK membership of the European Union. So I think the big change is that this is now a live political issue in a way it simply wasn't prior to that referendum.
1: In Wales, is greater devolution a more realistic near-term prospect than independence? What do you think?
0: Very much so, not least because even the Welsh Nationalist Party is not arguing explicitly in favour of independence at the moment. So their short-term goal is to acquire more powers for the Senedd, the Welsh Parliament, and take it from there. Ultimately, Plaid say they'd like to see a united Wales, but they're being very, very cautious about it, partly because Welsh independence isn't that popular in Wales, though a degree of hostility to London and what's seen as a disregard for Wales is a really good recruiting sergeant for Plaid in Wales.
1: Are we perhaps missing another nationalism here? I'm talking about English nationalism. To what extent is the future of the Union being shaped by a stronger sense of English political identity?
0: Well, to a significant extent, and just to take one example to go back to Brexit again, in that referendum in 2016, both Northern Ireland and Scotland had significant majorities in favour of Remain. So politicians in those countries are arguing, look, the English just ignore us. Why do our votes not count? Why do we get taken for granted? So I think in that sense, this resurgence of English nationalism, which we do definitely see and which manifested itself perhaps most powerfully in that 2016 vote, has had an impact on politics and public opinion in the devolved nations as well.
1: England is also the only part of the UK without its own national devolved parliament. Is that imbalance becoming harder to sustain?
0: To an extent, I mean, in a sense, the problem with the United Kingdom is that England dominates because England is far bigger than any of the other nations. And I think the sense amongst those dissatisfied with that situation in those devolved nations is that England gets far too much power as it is and has far too much power over the union as a whole, despite devolution. One of the complaints you hear in Scotland at the moment is that because of Brexit, we had this piece of legislation passed called the Internal Market Act, which, as far as the Scottish National Party is concerned, rode back on devolution because ultimately it allows the United Kingdom to limit the degree to which those devolved governments can exercise their regulatory freedoms that they were promised under the devolution settlement. So I think that assertiveness by London, that was in part brought about by the fact of leaving the European Union, has further fanned the flames of independence movements.
1: And you have to obviously look at what is happening all around the UK, what's happening in the US, with Canada, the European Union. Does the changing international environment make a more insular idea of sovereignty increasingly difficult to maintain?
0: I mean, yes, in the sense that so much economic activity crosses borders, and facilitating that as far as possible is good for economic growth, as we're finding to our cost having left the European Union. On the other hand, the other global trend worth mentioning is that trend towards nationalism all over the world, from countries as far afield as Turkey or India or wherever. We see the growth of populist nationalism, and that political force, which is partly a reaction to what was seen as the unfair consequences of things like globalization, is driving a lot of these movements, or at least contributing to them.
1: Does all of this require a different kind of British Prime Minister? Someone prepared to talk more openly about interdependence, both internationally and within the United Kingdom itself?
0: To an extent, I mean, if we start with the United Kingdom itself, it's early days yet for the Burnham government. And one of the striking things is how England-focused he has seemed to be. That is to say, talking about devolution in England, whilst his ministers for Scotland and Wales have slightly poured cold water on the idea of more devolution for Scotland and Wales. Internationally, I think we're starting that conversation. The Labour Party is certainly more willing than the Conservative Party was to talk about the economic impact of Brexit. The problem they found is they've talked about the economic impact of Brexit without actually having any solutions as to how to make that impact smaller than it has been. So at the moment, the Labour Party is groping around for a policy that will fit its narrative of Brexit harming the national economy.
1: Before I let you go, Professor, let me just ask you, at the end of the

0: Today, is the real story here the possible breakup of Britain, or is it the need to fundamentally rethink how power is shared if the union is to hold together?
1: I think in a way, neither. What I would say is, because when we left the European Union, the bedrock of our devolution settlement was removed, because devolution was designed with our membership of the single market and the customs union in mind. And without those two things, we probably need to reconsider how devolution works, how you can make it work in the context of a United Kingdom market not held together by customs union and single market membership. So some rethinking of the workings of devolution is definitely necessary. And then this is about politics. This is about the degree to which Labour can deliver on pledges to stymie the rise of dissatisfaction in some of these devolved nations, and particularly in the case of Wales and Scotland, to win back what used to be parts of it political heartland, and they no longer are.
0: All right, Professor Anand Menon of UK and a Changing Europe. Professor, we appreciate your time and your insights tonight. Thank you.
1: Thank you.
0: Well, the day continues online. You'll find us on YouTube and other social media at DW News. You can follow me at Brent Goff TV. And remember, no matter what happens between now and then, tomorrow is another day. Tomorrow is Thursday. We'll see you then, everybody.

0: floats between heaven and earth. Through her translations, other voices live on. His theatre listens to the fractures within society. They bring Europe closer together. The three recipients of the 2026 Goethe Medal.
1: Arts Unveiled. Next. A Tuesday morning in New York, not a cloud in the sky. A few minutes later, the world is different and has never been the same again. 25 years after 9/11.
2: Were we successful after spending a few trillion dollars on the war on terror? And who's winning?
1: The day that changed the world. In 45 minutes.
3: We are at war. It's a political war.
1: The nation once called a shining beacon of democracy is in turmoil.
4: These are bad people. These are people that want to destroy our country. We're not going to let it happen.
1: Professors are receiving death threats and leaving the U.S.
5: It really is an authoritarian takeover.
1: What fuels the fervor of the MAGA enthusiasts?
6: 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I could care less.
1: Jan Dundar and Trump's America. Democracy Under Attack. Starts September 19th on DW.
7: The Goethe Medal recognizes achievements in conveying Europe's stories across borders. It's Germany's most prestigious award for international cultural exchange and is presented annually by the Goethe-Institut in Weimar at the end of August. The 2026 awardees all use the power of culture to champion diversity and democracy. They include theater director Prodromos Sinikoris, recognized for building bridges between Greece and Germany, and literary translator Anita Raya, recognized as the Italian voice of legendary Eastern German writer Christa Wolf. But first, to the Goethe Medal awardee from Estonia, Alvo Pärt. Decades ago, he resisted Soviet occupation of his homeland, finding inner freedom and spirituality in a prefab housing block.

0: Music that hovers in a place somewhere between heaven and earth. Written by the most frequently performed contemporary composer of our time, Arvo Pärt from Estonia. In September 2025, he turned 90. Since then, Arvo Pärt has withdrawn from public life, but the poetry of his music is more present than ever.
1: Music is my friend. Understanding, emphatic, forgiving, comforter. A towel to dry tears of sadness. A source for tears of happiness. Liberation and flight. But also a painful thorn.
0: Pärt's works are brought to the world by musicians like the multi-award-winning conductor Paavo Järvi from Estonia. His father, the conductor Neeme Järvi, is a close friend of Arvo Pärt and was a frequent visitor to the family home.
2: Arvo Pärt, I remember seeing in our house when I was a small boy. He had a kind of a big beard, and I always remember that he had a jeans and jean jacket, which was very unusual and interesting to us, because that was somehow a symbol of the West. It was a closed Iron Curtain country. Soviet kept us from going outside, but the little symbols, like for example a jean jacket or a baseball cap, which Arvo Pärt was also wearing all the time, somehow made him look exotic for me as a small boy.
0: After studying music, Arvo Pärt worked as a sound engineer for Estonian radio in Tallinn. In the 1960s, he drew inspiration from the avant-garde 12-tone music and collage techniques, and became a celebrated composer. But then he entered a period of deep personal despair and sought other ways to express his creativity. In the 1970s, he lived with his family in a prefab housing block in Tallinn.
3: My feeling is that he lived entirely in his own world. On the one hand, on the outside, there was this grey prefab housing block. On the other, his wife Nora described the flat's interior decoration, like a theater with red curtains and icons on display. They painted little plant pots, played music with friends, sang, and held very long conversations about art and the meaning of life.
0: It was in this prefab block of flats that Pärt developed his subversive response to the rigid Soviet system. He developed his unique tintinnabuli style, fragile tones floating like the chimes of bells. For Alina, his first groundbreaking work was composed in 1976.
1: That's the melody part. Now the second triad part.

It's difficult to explain the rules precisely. It's easier to hear them. So the second voice is like a guardian angel who accompanies you on your journey. Listen.

0: While in Tallinn, Pat stumbled upon a recording of music he'd never heard before, Gregorian chants. He also discovered the writings of Saint Silouan of Athos, a Russian monk and mystic of the Orthodox Church. Arvo Pärt immersed himself in Silouan's spiritual texts and joined the Russian Orthodox Church in the early 1970s. The commitment was also an act of defiance against the communist regime. In response, the authorities subjected him to unofficial censure and intense ideological pressure. In 1980, Pärt left Estonia and moved to Germany with his family. There he met Manfred Eicher, founder of record label ECM, who developed the perfect sound for his minimalistic music. Pärt's works found an audience on concert stages and as film scores. He stayed in Germany for almost 30 years.
1: The German part of his music oeuvre has played an important part, especially unfolding his wings and being creatively free, and writing a lot of pieces to German text, having a lot of German conductors and musicians, soloists, performers, recordings. So it's, Germany plays such an important part in my father's work.
0: In the 1990s, Arvo Pärt met Janek Tulva and the Estonian choir Vox Clamantis, which specializes in Gregorian chants. The choir included his works in its repertoire, and Arvo Pärt composed a number of pieces for the ensemble.
2: He lives inside this spirituality, and he tried to say through his music.
0: Estonian conductor Kristina Poska is equally fascinated by the work of Arvo Pärt. Every single note must be performed with the utmost love and care, she says, to ensure his compositions attain their full impact.
3: I find his music absolutely cathartic. It presents us with the opportunity to hear the sound of our own soul.
0: Arvo Pärt relishes being out in nature. Since returning to Estonia in 2008, he's been living in the small village of Laulasma in the northwest of the country. It's also the location of the Arvo Pärt Center, spearheaded by his younger son, the film score producer Mikael Pärt. A mecca for Pärt's growing global following, it includes a library, an extensive archive of his scores, and a concert hall.
1: It's a building that is conceptually very unique. It brings the forest inside with the courtyards that we find inside. And at the same time, it's very bright, and yet it flows in and out of the forest. There is no entrance, there is no exit, there is no back, there is no front.
0: Arvo Pärt's work is also very much present in the Estonian capital, Tallinn, where it's performed in concert halls and churches. The composer has put his small country on the global map. A vocal champion of freedom and democracy, he's widely recognized as Estonia's top cultural ambassador.
3: Estonia is famous for its singing revolution. In other words, the Estonians sang their way to freedom from the Russians. And few embody this country like Arvo Pärt. And that's why it's brilliant that he's being awarded the Goethe Medal.
1: In my father's music, the music tends to give space for the listener to experience or discover themselves in his music. So there is the simplicity and the complexity that work together, and what we might be looking for might be very simple.
0: Music from Estonia, by a composer who challenges rigid ideologies with spirituality and leads listeners back to their innermost selves. Arvo Pärt, winner of the 2026 Goethe Medal.
4: And now to our second awardee of the 2026 Goethe Medal, literary translator Anita Raya. Bringing language and literature to life is her passion.
5: The daughter of an Italian father and a German mother, literary translator Anita Raya was born in Naples and now lives in Rome. Both cities shaped her cultural sensibility and feel for language.
3: What appeals to me about Rome, and Naples as well, is the overlapping of layers and cultures. There's a melting pot of cultures that coexist here in a magical way, even if it can seem random. Rome is a city built in layers. You can dig deeper and deeper, and you'll keep discovering more of them, layers that were formed without destroying anything.
5: Her publisher, Edizioni Eo, has just released a new edition of the novel Cassandra by East German author Christa Wolf. Raya translated it into Italian in 1983 after discovering Wolf and then urging the young publishing house to secure the rights. A smart move. The book became a huge success, and Anita Raya became the Italian voice of Christa Wolf.
3: Her translation was crucial. It laid the foundations. If Cassandra hadn't been translated as brilliantly as Anita did it, then the whole thing could have become a disaster. But people immediately started reading the book and talking about it. It was very much in the public eye. And when Christa Wolf came to Rome, that was simply magnificent.
5: On a book tour of Italy in 1984, Christa Wolf was celebrated as a feminist author. She and Raya developed a close bond. Raya ended up translating 12 of Wolf's novels. As a pacifist, Wolf was deeply moved by the fact that almost all of Raya's Jewish family had died in the Holocaust and that her mother had been forced to flee to Italy.
3: My mother's story made a big impression on her. They were about the same age and got along really well. Their meeting had a profound impact on her. Later, Christa Wolf became a kind of mother figure to me. She was always calling me up and telling me I was working too much, that I couldn't work at the library and translate at the same time.
5: Anita Raya worked full-time as a librarian, alongside her colleague and friend, Cristina Patalini. The last place they worked together was the Biblioteca Europea. In the 1980s and 90s, Raya helped modernize several libraries, especially those in Rome's socially disadvantaged outer districts.
3: For me, an essential requirement of a public library is that its books must be accessible to everyone, just as they were for me at university. Without restrictions based on gender or nationality, anyone who registers at the library has access to the books, and all books and media must be on open shelves.
5: The Biblioteca Europea is a library jointly run by the City of Rome and the European Institutes for Culture. Under Raya's leadership, Cristina Patalini established its children's and youth section. From the very beginning, she witnessed Raya's astonishing dual literary life.
3: I knew from the start that she also worked as a translator. I wondered how she managed it, because both jobs require a great deal of commitment, but it was also her passion. Once she got to know Christa Wolf better, it wasn't just a passion. It was also dedication to someone who had become her friend.
5: Pankow, in the north of Berlin. Here, Christa Wolf's daughter Tinka often visits her parents' last home, now a memorial.

0: Back then, it was a gathering place for intellectuals, artists, and translators. Wolff's books were translated into 40 languages.
1: The discussions were intense, and that often led to friendships. That was certainly the case with Anita Raya. I think she has an amazing ability to truly immerse herself in literature and engage with it in a deep way. After all, translation is a creative act. It's not just providing a service. She's recreating the work in another language, and I don't think there's anyone better at it than Anita Raya.
0: Back to Rome. It's clear that Christa Wolff's work has timeless appeal here. A capacity audience has showed up to an event marking the new edition of Cassandra. For the renowned actor Sonia Bergamasco, the novel is one of the most important books she's ever read. To her, it still feels modern, thanks in part to the translation.
1: Even today, the book is definitely still relevant and important, more than ever. Ever since the event was announced, I've seen firsthand how public demand and interest has grown. Anita Raya's translation is a translation from woman to woman. It's very empathetic, very powerful. It shows that there really was a surprisingly magical connection between the author and the translator.
0: During the event, it was announced that Anita Raya would receive the 2026 Goethe Medal. For a daughter of a German-Polish-Jewish woman who had to rebuild her life in Italy, the honor is especially significant.
1: It's like a reconciliation. I don't know if that's the word that I or my mother would use. But I'm sure that my mother would have been very pleased about this award. For me, it's actually more of a form of restitution, in the sense of recognizing a part of me that only exists thanks to my mother, who is returning it to me.
0: Anita Raya and her work add yet another layer to the city of Rome. The librarian and literary translator has devoted her life to connecting cultures through language.
2: Theater director Prodromos Sinikoris, the third recipient of the 2026 Goethe Medal. With roots in both Greece and Germany, he has helped shape European documentary theater.
1: Thessaloniki, in northern Greece. At the Amalia Theatre, preparations are underway for the revival of the play 96%, written by dramaturg, actor and director Prodromos Tsinikoris, born in Wuppertal, Germany.
0: I wanted to study film, to be a film director. For my parents' sake, I told myself I would do theater instead of film. I figured it was almost exactly the same thing. I started going to university every day from 9 a.m. to 9 p.m. I went on to get a degree in acting. Then I started acting in theater, and this was the first theater I performed in.
1: He's maintained contact with Aristotle University in Thessaloniki, Greece's top breeding ground for theatrical talent. He sometimes returns to speak to students there. He and his former acting teacher, Victor Arditis, share a deep friendship and mutual admiration.
0: One of Prodromos' great strengths comes from being bilingual. I would even go a step further and say he possesses a double authenticity. When I first met him, he was a very shy child who spoke almost no Greek. He didn't say much, but he was always very polite. I mention this because today, Prodromos speaks some of the most beautiful Greek I have ever heard. And he does it with real vitality and eloquence.
1: In 2023, during a residency at the Goethe Institute, Prodromos developed 96%. The play deals with the murder of nearly 50,000 Jews by the Nazis and their collaborators. 96% of Thessaloniki's Jewish population. Actor Alexandra Hatzopoulos-Saia has Jewish roots herself. For her, working on this piece of doku theatre has been deeply moving.
3: Prodromo

0: This is one reason why you can learn to love theater again. He's influenced everyone who sees our play, and I hope that as we walk through this city, we'll reflect more deeply on certain things. It's an interesting production and something I've never seen before, either as a performer or an audience member. I'm grateful to be a part of it.
1: Prodromos's twin sister Stavroula also lives in Thessaloniki. The director's heritage is important to him, and he brings it to the stage. He's included things like his personal photo archive, featured in 2013's Telemachos, Should I Stay or Should I Go? The play explores the Eurozone financial crisis from the perspective of Greek migrant workers.
0: It's very touching because there are moments when you see our grandmother and grandfather and videos and photos of our parents, what they wished for, what they wanted. Family is very important to Prodromos, which is really beautiful. I think it's very touching. You don't forget your roots or how you got started, but you also see that things can get better.
1: Prodromos divides his time between Germany, Greece, and Belgium, where his young daughter lives. But for over 15 years, his life has centered on Athens, where he also teaches at the directing school of the National Theatre. His students are able to actively help shape his documentary theatre projects.
2: I ran out of material during one class and didn't feel like rewatching old performances. So I said, join in. You'll learn more if we research the project together. This way of working is totally normal for us. But it's not standard practice for a national theater. They want to know who's in the cast, what's the theme, what's the play. And we're like, yeah, no idea.
1: His most important creative partner is dramaturg and director Anestis Azas. The two met in college and later apprenticed at Berlin's Maxim Gorky Theatre and with the theatre ensemble Rimini Protocol. Since 2013, they've been staging their own projects.
2: He looks very closely at the texts and the details. He might be the best dramaturg I know. I don't mean the kind of dramaturg who works at a state theater, but somebody who finds ways to develop a text, dramatic structure, or narrative. We're always trying to distill things, and Prodromos is particularly good at that. Plus, he has an incredible ability to connect with people, to talk to them, and communicate with them.
1: In 2016 came Clean City, a study of the precarious living conditions of Athens cleaning personnel. Matthias Lilienthal brought the play to the Kammerspiele in Munich. The artistic director of the Volksbühne Berlin has long been a fan of Prodromos's work.
2: To me, Prodromos is someone who embodies cultural exchange and a European identity in a very fascinating way. He manages to articulate the fundamental sense of defiance felt by oppressed people in society, to powerfully express their position. If there were more people like Prodromos, there'd be no fascists in either Germany or Greece.
1: Omonia Square, the lifeblood of Athens. Prodromos is here to talk to Eleni Stroulia, his set designer, about his latest project. Stroulia plays a major role in shaping the visual language of his plays.
0: I really trust Prodromos. I'm not afraid of making mistakes because I know he's there. All of us in the team share this bond of trust. And trust has a magical quality. It enhances and multiplies our abilities. Because when you're in a safe environment, there's no fear holding you back.
1: From Omonia, he heads to the Acropolis. It's Independence Day and he's here to continue a tradition, to meet up with his closest friends over cod and ouzo. This year, there's more than enough to celebrate. Prodromos is a winner of the 2026 Goethe Medal. Yamas.

That was Arts Unveiled with the winners of the 2026 Goethe Medal, a DW production in cooperation with the Goethe Institute. Bye, until next time.

0: Tuesday morning in New York, not a cloud in the sky. A few minutes later, the world is different and has never been the same again. 25 years after 9/11.
1: Were we successful after spending a few trillion dollars on the war on terror? And who's winning?
0: The day that changed the world. In 15 minutes.
2: There's war and climate change, and yet
3: we have enough calories in the world produced to feed everybody.
2: Harvests have been good, and prices are falling.
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0: Made in Germany. In 90 minutes. German with DW while singing, cheering, or empathizing. 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
0: East Asia, the world's most important economic region. Japan is preparing for conflict. South Korea is arming itself. Taiwan is fortifying its defenses. Former enemies are now allies as China tests the boundaries. How strong is this new alliance given the history of mistrust? And what role does the US play? Old enmities, new friendships. Watch the full story on YouTube.
10: This is DW News, our top stories. The US Federal Reserve has raised its benchmark interest rate to around 3.9%. It's the first increase in 3 years. Fed Chair Kevin Warsh, who was appointed by President Donald Trump, said the decision was taken because inflation is too high. Trump hit out at the move, saying that the interest rates in the US should be 1% or less. Ursula von der Leyen says she will open the door to Canada becoming the first associate member of the European Union. The EU chief made the announcement in the

European Parliament, with Canadian Prime Minister Mark Carney in attendance. Carney is visiting Strasbourg seeking what he calls a unique alliance amid a trade war and diplomatic tensions with the United States.

0: are all set.
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0: We are all in to bring you the story behind the news.
2: We're all about
3: unbiased information
2: for free minds. So do tune in. 3, 2, 1.
4: To the Middle East now, where a spokesman for Yemen's Iran-backed Houthi rebels says that several people, including children, have been killed by Saudi airstrikes in the southwest of the country. Meanwhile, the Houthi claims could not be independently verified. Saudi Arabia had vowed, though, to respond to a Houthi drone strike, which it says wounded more than a dozen people on Monday.
5: Mocha Airport, abandoned and under Houthi control, purportedly shown here in footage released by the Iran-backed Yemeni rebel group on Tuesday. The Houthis seized control of the port city just days ago. The aftermath of the battle is reportedly shown in this unverified footage broadcast by Houthi-controlled TV station Al-Mazira. Mocha fell after U.S. President Donald Trump reportedly rejected two urgent requests by Saudi Crown Prince Mohammed bin Salman to intervene with airstrikes. The Houthis have since taken control of the strategic Hanish Islands in the southern Red Sea. The conquests are part of a lightning offensive that's seen the group make a series of gains along Yemen's Red Sea coast, seizing territories from the country's Saudi-backed government forces. Mocha is the primary northern entry gateway to the Bab el-Mandeb Strait that Saudi Arabia has used to export its crude oil since the Strait of Hormuz was closed by the US-Iran war. Some 12% of global maritime shipping passes through Bab el-Mandeb, so who controls it is significant. The Houthis are also increasingly taking the battle to the kingdom itself, damaging buildings and injuring civilians in Saudi Arabia. The rebels say it's retaliation for previous Saudi airstrikes against them. The Houthis have especially targeted oil infrastructure. Last week, a strike put Saudi's crucial east-west pipeline out of service. Saudi officials say repairs could last 3 to 5 weeks. After Washington's rebuff last week, Riyadh is seeking military assistance elsewhere to rein in the Houthis. They've requested help from Britain, and Crown Prince Mohammed bin Salman has travelled to Cairo for crisis talks.
4: Now let's bring in Daniel Gerlach here. He's a historian specializing in the Middle East. Daniel, first of all, fill us in on the Houthi rebels. Who are they, and what's their relationship to Iran?
6: Well, they have been around for quite a long time. The leader of the Houthis, which is actually a revivalist movement, claims descendancy to the family of the Prophet, to the last kingdom of Yemen. But he's an ideological leader. He believes, I think, that he's one of the chosen, very few, who can really change the course of the Middle East. So he has this ambition. He's not just a proxy or a client to Iran. Now, this movement is extremely ideological, but at the same time, it's doing a strategic thinking. And it has assessed realistic options. It has been there for quite a long time, and the Saudis have tried to defeat the Houthis militarily for 6 years. They haven't achieved anything, and neither have the other groups and armed forces in Yemen. So the Houthis are in control of the capital and of the major assets of the country, and they are allied with Iran, but not necessarily doing Iran's bidding at any occasion. They also have their own strategic, let's say, priorities.
4: So how much of their support, though, how much of, say, the arms, the money, how they support themselves as a military force, how much of that comes from Iran?
6: Well, that's a question that even, I think, intelligence services around the world are puzzled by and give you different answers about. Of course, Iran has been supporting the Houthis financially, strategically, with advisory capacity. So has Hezbollah in its better days. So the Houthis have received a lot of capacity building from Iran, but they have also developed their own technological skills. The weapons that the Houthis use, apart from long-range or mid-range missiles, are not very

0: sophisticated and they're easy. And so the Houthis, by seizing control of the Bab al-Mandab and of the Yemeni western coast, they do this with conventional troops, with basically infantry. And this works because they keep, they hold their ground and air forces cannot oust them for the moment.
1: How much of a threat do the Houthis pose to Saudi Arabia and Saudi Arabia's capacity to export oil?
0: A lot. And this is why Saudi Arabia is in a huge strategic embarrassment. Saudi Arabia has been, over the years, improved its relationship with Iran, also because of that critical situation in Yemen. But now with the escalation of the war that was not started by Saudi Arabia, neither by Saudi Arabia nor by Iran, but by the United States and Israel, the crisis in the Strait of Hormuz and the crisis at the Bab al-Mandab together form some sort of a perfect storm for Saudi Arabia. So the Iranians for a long time waited. They didn't escalate at the Bab al-Mandab immediately after the strikes happened, but experts warned it might be the next level. Now, the Houthis have seen a strategic opportunity because they've seen weakness on the other side of the other allied forces that were trying to push them back. At the same time, they were afraid that the Saudis might start an offensive against them, so they seized this opportunity to say, like, we'll do this first. And I think they did this very successfully. The Houthis can cut off international trade through the Bab al-Mandab, but at the same time, they can reach with their missiles and their drones the east-west pipeline of Saudi Arabia that Saudi Arabia uses to circumvent the Strait of Hormuz and bring oil from the Gulf to the Red Sea. And this is a very difficult situation for Saudi Arabia. That's why I think at the moment they have no other way than, no other option than first fight and reestablish some sort of a deterrence, but then negotiate with the Houthis.
1: Saudi Arabia, Riyadh, called upon the U.S. to provide air support, to carry out airstrikes against the Houthi rebels. The U.S. administration declined to do that. Why? Is it not in U.S. interests to keep that strait open, to keep shipping of oil and other resources going through the Red Sea?
0: Well, the U.S. have attacked the Houthis before. So has Israel, by the way. We have seen terrible strikes in Sana'a with lots of also civilian casualties. So it's not that it wouldn't be a precedent. But, you know, at the moment, it's very difficult to analyze the U.S. position on this and the U.S. priorities. It seems that the U.S. don't want to open another front, but first, most importantly, they want others to do this job because they say, like, yeah, this is a European problem, this is a Saudi problem, it might also be a Chinese or an Indian problem because all these international powers use the Bab al-Mandab, and so the U.S. don't want to be in the driving seat of that operation. But let's say I understand why the Saudis are asking for this kind of support from the U.S. However, it's not going to solve the situation in the Bab al-Mandab, in my view.
1: The UN Security Council is due to discuss the Middle East today. Do you think the situation with the Houthis will be on their agenda?
0: It will definitely be on their agenda. And you know what? It might sound ironic because the UN has been discredited over the last couple of years as an inefficient body. But maybe the United Nations is the best thing we have at the moment to solve such international conflicts that combine state players, non-state actors, recognized powers and non-recognized powers, and to disentangle also the situation in the Strait of Hormuz and in the Red Sea, which are combined as conflict scenarios. And I think probably we should pay attention and take the UN seriously, and maybe it's the moment also to strengthen the UN, because in this case, China and the United States are more or less aligned in their interest to open the Strait of the Bab al-Mandab.
1: There's also a humanitarian dimension to this crisis right now, too. The UN is saying that more than 100,000 people have crossed from Yemen into Djibouti next door. Yeah. That must be getting people's attention. How serious is that humanitarian situation in this crisis?
0: Well, I cannot assess it because I'm here and the situation is recent, but I can tell you that the humanitarian situation in Yemen is, for years, is a disaster. And because of the war, but also because of boycott, because goods would not reach the ports, or because militias, including the Houthis, would tax on them. Now, this Strait of the Bab al-Mandab is traditionally, and it's been over the last couple of years, a huge migration route. A very dangerous migration route also, mainly from Africa towards the Arabian Peninsula. So there is a lot of traffic literally going on there. And the humanitarian situation caused by this re-escalation is, of course, enormous. But it's also very difficult, I think, for international organizations to have access to that field at the moment.
1: Oil prices are spiking all over the world. This is not just a problem for the Middle East or for Saudi Arabia, but for the rest of the world, whether we're talking Yes. Asia or North America

0: or Europe were all affected by this because it ultimately affects the cost of living, not just fuel prices. This is impacting economies around the world. We're all feeling it. Do you see how this situation can be addressed in the Middle East, whether we're talking in that strait running into the Red Sea or we're talking about the Persian Gulf? We've got two fronts in this. Yes. And is the UN really going to fix this?
1: Well, you know, the UN is as powerful as its members and as the mandate it's given. I'm just telling you that maybe we should come back to some of those conventional patterns, because all the disruptive approaches that have been taken by Trump, by his negotiation team, or the mediators, Pakistan, Qatar, all of this failed. At the moment, we don't have the results that are needed by most of the, let's say, international community. Now, what we see at the moment is a zero-sum game. Iran is limiting oil exports and making it difficult for its neighbors to export oil. So the US and their allies are basically trying to curtail Iranian exports by a blockade on the ports. Now we hear about attempts to also block the way from the overland way from Iran to Pakistan. So the zero-sum game, if you do me harm, I will do you harm, is probably not going to work. That's why I think an international mechanism could be a solution. And it's really one of the very few moments that most of the countries of the world want this to end and have somehow more or less the same vision how it could end, through a negotiated solution.
0: The U.S. is pressuring its allies to support it in keeping the shipping lanes open in the region.
1: Yeah.
0: Do you see any inclination on behalf of these states to support the U.S.?
1: Look, not problems. Of course, if the U.S. says you need to support us and then we will do something for you, the Gulf states have remained more or less faithful to the alliance with the United States. They have not sent the U.S. troops home, even if it meant that they would receive a lot of shelling and a lot of missiles and drones from Iran because of the U.S. presence there. But let's look at the Europeans. The EU has been talking with the Gulf states for years, long before this crisis recently escalated, about a joint naval operation. The Gulf states were very reluctant. Before, they asked the Western states for help when they were dealing with the Houthis. Then they said, like, okay, now you see it's probably also your problem, so now you take the initiative. And this has been, a lot of time has been lost. I think there could be political and military cooperation between the Arab states in the region and the Europeans, but it should not only be about the Houthis and it should not only be about the Strait of Hormuz. If there is an international cooperation on this, then it must mean a security arrangement, a security architecture for all the countries in the region. And there are a few ideas and concepts on the table now being discussed.
0: Daniel, thank you so much for your analysis. Daniel Gerlach, historian and Middle East expert.
2: What happens to societies where women remain invisible? They lose ideas, power, a part of their future. We showcase the daily victories of women. Brave, honest, loud. Side by side, deserving to be heard and seen. We share their stories from the female point of view. Because perspectives matter. Together, we see.

0: In Manhattan, the journalists at the base of the towers were trying their best to do their job amid chaos and remain professional.
1: The big thing, the Washington Post said, you know, you have to have everyone on the record. You have to have their professions.
0: NYPD Fire Chief Joe Pfeiffer had set up his command center in the North Tower. From there, he followed the firefighters' progress in the South Tower.
2: Battalion Chief Oriel Palmer was able to take an elevator to the 41st floor and gave radio transmissions asking for fire units to come in.
3: What's here, Oriel? Floor 77 now on the beach there. I'll be right to you.
2: We heard another loud roar, but it was different. This was like if you ever stand underneath a train trestle and hear a train coming overhead, the noise got louder and louder.
0: At 9:59, 56 minutes after the crash, the unthinkable. The South Tower collapsed like a house of cards. At that very moment, Kristen Shaughnessy, a reporter for New York One, was reporting live by phone from the base of the building.
4: It's coming down, Pat. It is just coming down. Pat, the debris is flying. I've got to run.
5: I kept talking, but then I was like, I have to. And an FBI agent said, you have to run or you're going to die. And we both ran. I was like, whatever he's doing, I'm going to do. And he was running too. So obviously you're going to follow what he's doing.
1: There is this cloud of dust that is forming around me. And at that moment, we all run for our lives.
5: And that big swirl of smoke is following you. But it, you know, people were falling and tripping or whatever, and everybody stopped. Everybody stopped and picked that person up.
1: Another souvenir or thing you never forget is this metallic smell. And no matter where I've been in the last 25 years, if anything comes back, I can, that smell is resurrected in my mind. You never forget that smell.
0: Fire Chief Pfeiffer was in the North Tower amid the rubble, still being filmed by the French crew.
2: And then the entire lobby goes completely dark, where you can't see the hand in front of your face. And I realized that I had to pull my firefighters out. And I got on my radio and I said,
6: Tower One, all units, evacuate the building.
2: And this was probably the first time in history that a fire chief pulled firefighters out of the building when there was over 1,000 people still inside.
0: Live on the air, TV presenters were stunned. They couldn't fathom that the tower had collapsed and was completely gone.
7: I'll tell you that I can't see that second tower, but there was a cascade of sparks and fire and now just encased in smoke. What is behind it, I cannot tell you.
0: At 10:04, New York Police Department helicopters circled the World Trade Center. They noticed that the remaining tower was leaning dangerously and relayed the information to officers on the ground, who ordered officers to evacuate immediately.
2: And they gave a message. The top 15 floors are glowing red. That the corner of the building is starting to buckle. Pull everybody back. It's not going to take much longer. And that message never got to the fire department.
0: At the time, the fire department and police used separate radio frequencies. The firefighters didn't hear the NYPD's warning and remained at the base of the North Tower.
2: How could that possibly happen at this most critical time?
0: At 10:28, the North Tower collapsed, claiming the lives of the majority of the 343 firefighters who lost their lives at the World Trade Center.
2: I was out in the street. I made it out of the North Tower, and I'm actually standing in front of the North Tower. And all of a sudden, we heard that loud roar again. But this time, somebody said, the building's collapsing. And we started to run. And then this beautiful summer day, that was full of bright sunshine goes completely dark.
0: Journalists witnessed the tragedy unfold before their eyes, leaving them speechless.
7: Good Lord. There are no words.

0: More than 2,700 people in the towers had just died. Radio frequencies fell silent. A thick layer of gray ash completely covered Lower Manhattan. Everyone at the scene was in a state of shock.
1: I am walking through streets that are completely abandoned. It's absolutely silent except the muffled, distant sounds of firefighters and police officers talking. And there's pieces of debris and abandoned shoes on the ground. All I can think of is what deafening silence I am surrounded by.
2: I think it was barefoot. I went to get on another payphone on the east side. So when you're in that mode, you're just working, trying to get information. So there was no time to think about how you're impacted. I mean, I felt very lucky because how do you survive that and other people don't? It's, you know, that's just kind of a luck of the draw.
3: And what went through my mind was who survived? Who's trapped? At this point, the next move was to rescue those that were trapped in piles of debris.
0: As the towers collapsed, air traffic controllers were closely monitoring United Airlines Flight 93. It too had switched off its transponder and turned off course.
4: My assumption was it was headed toward Washington, D.C. And to me, I immediately assumed there was a struggle on board the aircraft.
0: At 10:03, the plane crashed into a field near Shanksville, Pennsylvania. An investigation would later confirm that passengers and crew had fought the terrorists, causing the plane to crash far from its intended target. All 33 passengers and 7 crew members were killed, along with the 4 terrorists.
3: We sent reporters to Pennsylvania to find out, to cover the crash. Reporters find relatives of people around the plane and get their accounts of what they were told by the people on the plane when they revolted and before the crash.
5: We have a correspondent on the scene of the airplane crash outside of Pittsburgh. David Mattingly, are you with us now?
6: Yes, Judy, I'm here. One of the last places you would probably expect to be touched by the violence of an act of terrible terrorism like we have seen today.
0: By 10:20 that morning, the process to ground all civilian aircraft was well underway. Thousands of planes were directed to land. After the shock of the unprecedented attacks, attention turned to identifying the perpetrators and searching for answers. On ABC, Peter Jennings publicly called on authorities to respond.
7: Again, I don't mean to say this in melodramatic terms. Where is the President of the United States? The President of the United States led, I know we don't know where he is, but pretty soon the country needs to know where he is.
8: There were no authorities, there were no leaders, there were no public figures, but it was TV. There's no question that midday constitutes a kind of point of recognition when Peter Jennings said, where is the President?
0: The President was still on board Air Force One, cut off from the outside world. At 10:20, the decision was made to land at Barksdale Air Force Base in Louisiana so that the president could contact his staff in Washington. But the journalists on board were given no explanation.
9: I remember telling the press pool that I couldn't tell them where they were going and they couldn't bring their cell phones, where we were gonna land.
10: But it turned out that a local news affiliate somehow had learned that Air Force One was coming.
9: The local media in Louisiana, on hearing of the attacks in Washington and New York, first thing they decided to do was send a TV crew out to the local Air Force base.
10: It was being broadcast live as the plane landed.
9: You can't hide a big blue and white 747 that says United States of America on it. It's really hard to do.
0: Footage captured by local TV stations revealed the improvised nature of the president's arrival. There was no armored car waiting to collect him. Just a regular car. Security was on high alert.
9: And when we got off that plane, the Air Force security is in full, battle gear with machine guns drawn. This is not something that's normal for Air Force One, and they're running around. It was tense, and then we drove in a very fast motorcade made up of whatever cars they could find on the base to the base command.

0: Commander's headquarters.
1: The president was finally about to learn of the terrible events that took place while he was in the air. The journalists, too, returned to a new reality.
2: I remember turning my phone on, and I had something like 25 voicemail messages.
0: Everyone knew they had a job to do, but they also have families. And I remember I got a hold of my father, and I said, look, I'm with the president, which was both, probably very safe and also probably not.
2: Then I called my son's mom. I said, tell him I'm with the president, and that's the safest place to be in the world right now. And she said, is it really? I said, actually, I don't know that.
1: To reassure the American public, the president made a brief address to the media.
3: The full resources of the federal government are working to assist local authorities. Make no mistake, the United States will hunt down and punish those responsible.
1: 1:30 in the afternoon. After less than an hour on the ground, the president boarded Air Force One again. At that point, no one knew if the attacks were over. Returning to the White House was too dangerous. Instead, they headed towards Offutt Air Force Base in Nebraska.
0: The president wanted to go back to Washington all day long. And the decision was made to go to Offutt Air Force Base in Nebraska because we were still having so much communications trouble on board Air Force One. There's secure underground facilities at Offutt because of its Strategic Air Command base at the time. And so the decision was made to go to Nebraska.
1: On television, footage of the collapse of the World Trade Center towers played over and over. For Barbie Zelizer, this repetition served a purpose beyond conveying information.
4: I think there is a piece of repetition that is soothing. There is a piece of repetition that is consoling. There is a piece of repetition that softens the blow each time it comes. You are creating a public that has a shared experience, and after that has a shared memory. That the repetition of images performs a ritual that consolidates people. It brings people together. It helps them understand things in similar ways and makes a community out of them.
1: It was the first time the internet had borne witness to an event of such magnitude. Immediately, the new medium adapted and carved out a new role for itself.
5: A number of websites which were otherwise dedicated to other things, science fiction, cookery, hobbies, instantly became sort of news websites because of their ability to kind of see what was happening and then share that kind of material as it was going online, making it available. For most people, it was just a matter of just trying to kind of deal with the chaos around them.
1: Network television began to establish a narrative.
6: Who is responsible for this? Good
4: indication. So once the buildings went down and all the planes had been grounded, our job shifted. What happened? Who did this? Why did they do this? How did they do it? So then our whole reporting method shifted from what is happening right now to why did this happen?
1: Journalists regained their bearings, and security experts like David Enzer began to flesh out the story.
7: And then I started calling my sources in the Central Intelligence Agency, at the Pentagon and the State Department to try to figure out how the government was going to respond to this, to try to figure out how best to cover the story of what the U.S. was going to do in response to this. Were we under more attack? Were there more planes coming? No one knew.
8: CNN's David Ensor is in Washington, and he joins us.
6: I'm talking to U.S. officials who are obviously working on who is responsible for this. Their working thesis is that this is overseas terrorism, not domestic.
1: For experts, one name came to mind almost immediately. Al-Qaeda. Thousands of miles away in Sana'a, Yemen, FBI investigator Ali Soufan watched the footage of the towers collapsing. He immediately thought of his former boss, John O'Neill, a man who dedicated most of his

0: career to tracking down Al-Qaeda.
1: He was my former boss. He was the head of the National Security Division of the FBI in New York. And he was a person who focused a big part of his career on hunting Al-Qaeda. John retired about a week before, and ironically, he became the head of security at the World Trade Center just before the World Trade Center attack. So he was my first call after the building collapsed. We didn't know anything about him. I tried to reach out to him so many times, but it always went through voicemail. But then we later heard the bad news that he perished in the attack. What a tragic irony.
0: John O'Neill died in the attacks carried out by the very people he had set out to bring to justice. John O'Neill had been tracking Osama bin Laden since the mid-1990s. The FBI suspected bin Laden was behind the attacks on American soldiers in Mogadishu, Somalia. In February 1998, bin Laden issued a fatwa, a religious ruling calling on Muslims to kill Americans at home and abroad. A threat he justified in an interview with CNN's Peter Arnett from a cave in Afghanistan.
2: The arrogance of the United States regime has reached the point that they occupied Arabia, the holiest place of the Muslim. For this and other acts of aggression and injustice, we have declared jihad against the US.
0: He criticized Americans for their support of Israel and for their military bases on holy soil in Saudi Arabia. That same year, US embassies in Kenya and Tanzania were simultaneously targeted by suicide bombings that left 224 people dead and more than 4,500 injured.
1: That definitely shifted the way we look at Al-Qaeda. Now we're looking at them as an active terrorist organization. I was convinced it was Al-Qaeda. Unfortunately, not a lot of people in the US government, especially in our own headquarters, believed that it was Al-Qaeda. John O'Neill supported my view. John O'Neill wanted me to do whatever I can in order to prove that Al-Qaeda is possibly behind that attack.
0: 2 years later, on October 12, 2000, Ali Soufan and John O'Neill were sent to investigate another suicide bombing targeting an American warship, the USS Cole, in the port of Aden, Yemen. 17 American sailors were killed and 39 wounded. At that time, John McLaughlin was the CIA's deputy director. Bin Laden had threatened to bring the fight to America. Still, many officials underestimated the likelihood of a large-scale attack on American soil.
3: CIA had lived with this problem in a way that no other agency had. This had been an obsession of ours since the late 90s, for sure, after the embassy attacks in Africa and the USS Cole bombing. There were a lot of people in Washington at that point who could not believe that a group not affiliated with the state could carry this out.
4: It was a failure of imagination. They just could not imagine that a guy with a long beard living in a cave or something would be capable of hitting the United States in a way that would really hurt.
0: In the mid-1990s, a man named Khalid Sheikh Mohammed devised a scheme to hijack commercial airlines and turn them into weapons. He pitched his plan to Osama bin Laden, who eventually approved it and began to prepare. The Al-Qaeda network was extremely difficult for the CIA to infiltrate. Around that time, the agency introduced drones to monitor hostile areas such as Afghanistan.
3: We had seen earlier someone we thought was bin Laden. In other words, a tall individual in a white robe walking along surrounded by a diamond-shaped escort, which we would assume to be a security detail. And we asked ourselves, what if we could arm a drone? And we began joint work with the Air Force to see if that was possible.
0: The CIA requested government approval to use an armed drone to kill bin Laden.
3: There was a debate. The CIA director said, we know how to do this, but I'm not sure you want us to do this.

0: And the meeting ended with the thought that we would come back and discuss this again. At the time, no one was ready to operate it in an armed mode.
1: At the start of the Bush presidency, the CIA pushed a plan to eliminate al-Qaeda. But the government wasn't ready.

0: In the aftermath of the 9/11 attacks, a small group of demonstrators in East Jerusalem were filmed celebrating. The footage was sent to newsrooms in the US.
1: Palestinians are celebrating what they said was an attack against the United States.
0: The images were broadcast across US networks.
2: TV broadcasts is a recipe. You throw in a little bit of a stereotypical image of who you think is responsible, who can give you some vision of who they think is behind this. The repetition of these images demonizing Muslims created an absolutely certain, right, and I say that in quotation marks, very problematic understanding of who was at fault. The question that everybody walked around with, which was, why do they hate us?
0: The investigation continued. FBI agents had taken over airports, were combing through passenger lists, and two names caught the investigators' eye. Nawaf al-Hazmi and Khalid al-Midhar. The men were known to the CIA. They had been observed at an Al-Qaeda meeting in Kuala Lumpur more than a year before. At around 3 p.m. on September 11th, Air Force One landed at Offutt Air Force Base. The base was equipped with a secure video link to the White House. The president spoke with CIA Director George Tenet and other intelligence officers for a briefing on the investigation. John McLaughlin was there.
3: He asked for our assessment of what had happened, who was responsible. I also spent some time saying why we thought it was not Hezbollah, why we thought it was not Iran, why we thought it was not Iraq or some other place. The principal evidence was the presence of two Al-Qaeda operatives on one of the aircraft. That was a frequent question we got. How is it possible that this group of people who aren't resourced by a country, how are they able to do this? But I also remember that he said, we will find them and destroy them. Okay? Pretty clear mission statement at 3 o'clock in the afternoon.
0: The CIA knew about Nawaf al-Hazmi and Khalid al-Midhar as early as 2000. Still, the terrorists were able to live in the US and take flying lessons. On August 23, 2001, the CIA finally placed the two men on a watch list and passed the information to the FBI, which then began trying to locate them.
4: They had surveillance on them in Malaysia. They had pictures at locations that we actually told them these guys were at. They knew that Khalid al-Midhar had a visa to go to the United States. Both of them were in the United States since December of 1999. All these things were in their system in January of 2000. We have no idea why somebody in Washington decides that we should not give that information to anybody. We should not share it with the FBI.
0: Yet the CIA's deputy director was convinced that his agency did in fact pass on this information.
3: We did in email inform them that we had this information. And certainly after August 23, when we put them on a watch list, the FBI knew they were there. For whatever reason, the FBI, no one else could find them in that period of time we had between August 23 and 9/11.
0: In that case, the information would have been passed on to the FBI in full only 19 days before the attacks.
4: A 9/11 investigation that found no evidence whatsoever that the information was sent. There was a CIA inspector report that found out that the information was not sent. So all these investigations came to the same conclusion. But somebody in the CIA said, oh, no, no, I took the information to the FBI. An event that changed history.
5: Orderly and calm.

0: as they left.
1: By the afternoon of September 11th, the Al-Qaeda link was being openly discussed on television. But all eyes were still on Lower Manhattan, where images of the collapsed towers had given way to pictures of dust-covered firefighters searching through the rubble of the towers, which rescue workers had dubbed the pile.
2: Initially, my firefighters had hoped I would find people, but when we realized it was hopeless, but the firefighters continued to work and continued to search the pile. And I think that gave people who were watching a news broadcast hope. And their image was that of a firefighter in full bunker gear and their helmet looking for people. And I think not only my firefighters, but the entire world had this sense of hope.
1: Firefighters embodied the resilience of New Yorkers. One picture would go down in history symbolizing this resilience, an image captured by photographer Thomas Franklin. It echoed another image from the Second World War, the symbol of American resistance to Japan, the only other aggressor to have attacked America on its own soil at Pearl Harbor.
3: We are all living in a visual culture, so we recognize the image that, you know, holding up the flag dates us back to Iwo Jima, right? And we have in our lexicon a memory of these images, and we expect them to come up. And when they come up, they're condensed symbols, right? So the firemen play a really interesting symbolic role, again, in this grammar. They embody hope. They embody potential control. They embody a future, right? They embody a way to get out of this mess.
1: As firefighters searched for survivors, the U.S. Coast Guard organized the evacuation of Manhattan. With bridges and tunnels blocked, nearly 500,000 people were evacuated by boat within a few hours.
4: Send the women and children first.
1: The scale even surpassed that of Operation Dynamo, a 9-day operation in May 1940, when 339,000 Allied troops were evacuated from Dunkirk under siege by the German army. Meanwhile, journalists headed to hospitals across the city.
5: When you have a terrorist attack, the first place you go is the hospital, because that's where everyone's going to see where the victims have gone and for family members to find their loved ones.
6: I remember there was an area where they had a whole triage center, and it was so surreal because nobody came. Those beds were empty.
5: Because there's no bodies to even bring to the hospital.
7: So it was a very disturbing situation where you've got people expecting injuries, doctors standing outside the hospital, ambulances, and what was so weird and disconcerting was there wasn't. The people had all died in the collapse of the building.
1: Only a handful of people were found alive under the rubble of the towers. Outside the hospitals, families were desperately searching for news of their loved ones.
6: A lot of people were asking, they just wanted information, particularly about missing people. There were those pictures that people put up all over the city of their loved ones. Have you seen him or her? And the description and the last thing they were wearing.
5: I meet a 14-year-old boy named Isaiah Lopez, and he had run to the Trade Center to find his mother. He is looking all over for her now. He got 17 stitches on his arm because he had been cut by a piece of glass at the Trade Center. He didn't know where his mother was and was just trying to find her there.
1: People took their search online.
8: There were a lot of websites that were instantly dedicated to trying to gather the names of survivors and also the names of those who were missing, and to try to put people in touch with one another.
1: For France's traditional television channels, the day marked a watershed in the evolution of their news coverage.
0: At that point, the major channels didn't really have a culture of rolling news. It was still a novelty. The major traditional broadcasters were just discovering continuous news coverage. It still wasn't the norm. But this is the moment when we really stepped into that culture.
1: The French channel was then able to broadcast President Bush's return to Washington live.
9: They had four helicopters so that the entirety of the Secret Service, the military office, the president's staff, and the media. And the president knew he needed to address the nation. He needed people to see him.
1: The president returned to find a capital resembling a city at war.
9: And it was absolutely striking as we flew near the Pentagon. You could see the horrible black smoke. Pentagon in partial ruins. It really hits home. And Washington was empty, except for some National Guard troops.
10: And there was a military vehicle at the corner of M Street and the Key Bridge, like a city under occupation. And that was another moment it became unbelievable. The unbelievable became believable.
1: The Pentagon's death toll became clear. 125 people died in the building, along with all 64 people on board American Airlines Flight 77. Back at the White House, the president began working on his speech. At 8:30 in the evening, George Bush addressed the nation from the Oval Office for the first time that day.
11: Today, our fellow citizens, our way of life, our very freedom came under attack in a series of deliberate and deadly terrorist acts. The victims were in airplanes or in their offices, secretaries, businessmen and women, military and federal workers, moms and dads, friends and neighbors. Thousands of lives were suddenly ended by evil, despicable acts of terror.
9: 9/11 was just the beginning of the changes. And the president's speech that night laid out who'd attacked us, but that the military was on high alert, the intelligence agencies were on high alert, and there was more to come.
1: On the evening of September 11th, TV news presenters began to use the word war.
12: Like the United States is at war.
1: The American government pressured its security agencies for a swift response. The CIA already had plans and intelligence networks in place for targeting al-Qaeda.
13: At the end of the Clinton administration, the National Security Advisor had asked us to put together what he or we called a blue sky plan. That is to say, what you would do to fight this if you were unconstrained by sources, resources, and authorities. And so we did that. The night of 9/11, at about 10 or 11 o'clock, I turned to my computer and I typed one sentence: nothing will ever be the same. And that's my point, that after 9/11, the way you thought about all these things changed. Intervening in a country, let's go do it, because that's the only way we're going to get. We had a plan on the table by Saturday with the president. By September 15, we put a big, thick binder on the table with plans for attacking al-Qaeda in dozens of countries around the world. He gave us authorization to do it.
1: The plan was approved, and the CIA given broad new powers and resources to implement it.
13: Resources increased in a short amount of time. We had increased our counterterrorism center to over 1,000 people. The Pentagon, at that point, did not have a plan for combating al-Qaeda. And we had our teams on the ground within 15 days of 9/11.
14: The incredible picture of CIA officers on horseback in Afghanistan in the days after the attack. The CIA went into action very quickly on the ground in Afghanistan. So they started to move really, really quite quickly because they had already been worried that this could happen and thought about what would the response be.
1: America entered a new era. An era of vengeance, of war, and of patriotism, epitomized by President Bush's speech to Congress on September 20th.

0: either you are with us or you are with the terrorists.
1: The president's remark set off a patriotic fervor.
2: There was a kind of movement in the country for the kind of pressure on the news media to be more patriotic, more supportive. The television networks pretty much capitulated to pressure and to wear American flag pins on their lapels and to behave in other ways that were more patriotic.
3: There's a lot of patriotic fever in the air. And people say, well, what do you think, what kind of a patriot are you? You know, was I overly rah-rah pro-America? Maybe. Was I not critical enough of some of the failings of the people I was talking to every day? Probably. But it's very difficult to get that balance right. You have to ask tough questions. Your job is to be a journalist and to be, quote, objective. And yet, almost nobody is objective at a time when America's been attacked.
4: Unfortunately, most viewers did buy into patriotism. I think that most felt that this was the correct way to go. The problem with patriotism is, when do you turn it off once you've turned it on, right? If you are being patriotic to cover something like 9/11, why would you not be patriotic to cover the invasion of Afghanistan or the invasion of Iraq? And that's precisely what happened.
1: The country launched its war on terror. In October, it passed the Patriot Act, which expanded security agencies' surveillance powers on U.S. soil. Internationally, the CIA was given broad new authority to capture and detain suspected terrorists, including through a network of secret overseas prisons, a practice that was criticized for violating international law.
3: There was a sense of urgency in the U.S. government, understandably, and that what it was coming from was their fear of more attacks. So they wanted to hit Al-Qaeda quickly before they could, and get them off balance, before they could attack us again in some way. It unfortunately led to black sites, secret prisons in a series of foreign countries where some of the top Al-Qaeda people suffered what was later described as torture. And it was not one of the better moments, frankly, in American history.
1: On October 7th, the U.S. launched military operations on the Taliban in Afghanistan, who were harboring bin Laden. 2 years later, the target was Iraq, on the grounds that the country had weapons of mass destruction. The claim, put forward by Colin Powell at the UN, turned out to be false.
5: Mr. Colin Powell.
6: Less than a teaspoonful of dry anthrax in an envelope shut down the United States Senate in the fall of 2001.
1: Unbridled patriotism, media under pressure, and lies used to justify war. A recipe that fueled doubt and conspiracy theories online.
7: If the people don't have clear understanding of the facts, that will create conspiracies. That will diminish the trust between people and institutions and in democracy. This is the most important thing to function.
1: Ultimately, it took 10 years to track down and kill bin Laden, the man behind the 9/11 attacks. 10 years that profoundly altered the global balance of power. Some say the world has become a safer place.
8: The United States prior to this was very open, very transparent. But I think 9/11 left us with the feeling that we were kind of an open target, and so everything tightened up. Something else changed in the world. The whole idea of intervention, one country into another, was imaginable before 9/11, but not practiced that often. We see today manifesting itself in things like the operations in Venezuela.
1: The result was instability in the Middle East and Africa, and more death.
7: I mean, one of the reasons that I left the government is because I believed at the time that we were creating more terrorists than we were killing.

0: or the resting. Look at the region. The Taliban is back, and it's now a mess for us, for our interest. What does that tell you? Were we successful after spending a few trillion dollars on the war on terror? And who's winning? Look at Syria, look at the Sahel, look at Sudan, look at Libya, look at Yemen. Look at the region. It's all divided. It's all civil wars and insurgencies.
1: September 11th changed the world and left a deep scar, especially on those who witnessed the attacks.
2: This story probably brought out more of what it means to be a New Yorker. New Yorkers get a bad rap sometimes, but the truth of the matter is they are kind, they're thoughtful, they're helpful, they love being in their neighborhoods, they love helping other people, and this was one of those stories that just brought everybody together. I'm very proud to be a New Yorker.
3: It really did change the city. There was a feeling of togetherness. It really brought the city together. People were looking out for each other. People seemed kinder.
4: The friends I've made from the Trade Center are like incredibly deep friendships that we've had for decades now. And we kind of keep an eye out for each other.
1: The heroes of that day were not soldiers, great leaders, or secret agents, but ordinary citizens, passengers who fought back on the planes, and rescue workers in the towers.
0: The 9/11 legacy are the people who sacrificed their lives that day. The innocent people who died. The firemen, the policemen who went rushing into the building knowing it might collapse and were getting people out.
5: And in times of crisis, we all become heroes and we all step up and do the right thing.
6: We want the new generation to hear those stories, because sooner or later, they will be called to be the next ordinary hero.
7: There's war and climate change, and yet
8: we have enough calories in the world produced to feed everybody.
7: Harvests have been good, and prices are falling.
9: We are seeing improvements in agricultural productivity, for example, in India, across Latin America.
7: So why are hundreds of millions of people on Earth still going hungry?
10: Made in Germany. In 30 minutes.

0: 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Why do gravitational waves squeeze our bodies? How much water do we need per day? 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
1: This is DW News, our top stories. The US Federal Reserve has raised its benchmark interest rate to around 3.9%. It's the first increase in 3 years. Fed Chair Kevin Warsh, who was appointed by President Donald Trump, said the decision was taken because inflation is too high. Trump hit out at the move, saying that the interest rates in the US should be 1% or less. Ursula von der Leyen says she will open the door to Canada becoming the first associate member of the European Union. The EU chief made the announcement in the European Parliament, with Canadian Prime Minister Mark Carney in attendance. Carney is visiting Strasbourg seeking what he calls a unique alliance amid a trade war and diplomatic tensions with the United States. Rescue operations are ongoing after a residential building collapsed overnight in Gaza City, leaving at least 20 people dead. Gazan authorities say that about 100 others are believed to be trapped under the rubble. The head of the United Nations Development Programme has warned

0: that hundreds of other buildings across Gaza are at risk of collapse.
1: Sabotage, cyber attacks, and drone incursions can threaten European security.

0: This is even more urgent now, given the nature and scale of the risks at play.
1: Also on the day, Britain may be moving closer to Europe on security, but at home, the ties binding the United Kingdom are being tested. Nationalist movements in Scotland, Wales, and Northern Ireland are again pressing for greater autonomy or even independence.

0: I'm Brent Goff in Berlin. To our viewers watching on PBS in the United States, streaming on YouTube, and to all of you around the world, welcome. We begin the day with Russia's war in Ukraine, now well into its fifth year. European governments say the threat from Russia is increasingly spilling beyond Ukraine's borders. Recent days have brought drone incidents in Lithuania and Poland, a confrontation involving Russian forces off of Denmark, while Germany has blamed Russia for an attempted drone attack in the city of Leipzig. And all of this comes as Washington pushes Europe to take greater responsibility for its own defense. Now, this is raising fresh questions about how far Europe can continue to rely on the United States. In her State of the Union address to the European Parliament today, European Commission President Ursula von der Leyen said that Europe must prepare for a new kind of threat.
1: We should be under no illusions about what is happening here. Hybrid threats facing Europe are less and less hybrid and less threats. Cyber sabotage, arson, drone incursion, they are ramping up every day. So as the threat level climbs, so must Europe's preparedness. And this is why I will propose, together with HRVP, a new European security strategy.
0: And joining me now is Sergei Lagundisky. He is a German Green member of the European Parliament and one of the politicians who has been pushing a detailed blueprint for a European Security Council. His proposal calls for a smaller group of European states, including Britain, that could take security decisions more quickly than the EU as a whole. Sergei, it's good to have you with us. I know you've been arguing for a European Security Council for months now. How close is what Ursula von der Leyen announced today to the model that you have been proposing?
2: We don't know, to be honest, what President von der Leyen had in mind when she mentioned it. But the fact that she mentioned it is already a good and positive sign. The fact that she understands that we need something like this, some decision-making body that would be smaller, more effective and faster than the usual modus operandi, which would mean 27 member states trying to find a decision in one voice, which happens very often, not even over a 3 or 6 months period.
0: Is that the fundamental problem here, Sergei? I mean, what can Europe not do quickly enough under the current system?
2: I think even the decisions that we have been seeing so far, for example, agreeing on certain packages, either sanctions or especially, I mean, sanctions would be a different matter, but especially on how to divide tasks and also resources in terms of defense industry, or how to go about some attacks like the attack in Leipzig, not in terms of response, but in terms of assessment. What was it? Was it an attack? Was it a case of war? Was it not a case of war? So I think these very strategic decisions were always not there. So I think the 2 points that are especially problematic now in the system that we have is the speed, it takes so long, but also lack of strategy. There is no strategic decision-making hub. And this could be covered if we make it smaller, mm-hmm. yet legitimized through an intergovernmental agreement where member states, more than 5 or 7, would delegate certain decision-making competences to the smaller group of states.
0: So this would mean not having to deal with what many say is right now is the problem of unanimity among all 27 EU states. Would that mean accepting, though, that some

0: Some countries will simply maybe be left out of the most important security decisions?
1: Look, this is not about reforming EU structures. Mm-hmm. And that's why countries like UK, Canada, maybe Ukraine can become part of this decision-making body mechanism. It's about an additional agreement, intergovernmental agreement, international agreement, which would allow countries to say, those who want it, and it doesn't have to be the whole EU, it could be countries who are ready, who are saying, we feel the need, we feel threatened, and we do think and do agree that faster decision-making in the defense area is something we would benefit from. Mm-hmm. Baltic countries, Poland, many other countries, for whom speed is more important than you know, being part of a lengthy and sometimes fruitless decision-making processes.
0: Sergey, do you know now at this point who would decide which countries get to sit permanently at the table?
1: My proposal is, number one, it does not have to be only countries. One seat I would reserve to the president of this parliament, in order to allow a sort of a parliamentary oversight on the European level. But then the founding members, so to speak, the first bunch of countries, could be those who spend and invest most into their defense. But I would do this both in absolute and in relative terms, so relative to their GDP. And by doing so, we would also ensure that a country like Estonia, for example, who invests a little compared to Germany, but very much compared to its GDP, mm-hmm. So its economic power, would also be eligible to become a member. And thus, it's not going to be a club of the big ones. It's a club of the most engaged ones. Mm-hmm. And then we can also agree, you know, the countries could agree that there will be re-election of these members. We have a very volatile political situation, and the French government today will probably not be the French government tomorrow. So you can re-elect and change those. It's according to, at least to my proposals, this would be possible.
0: Ursula von der Leyen says that sabotage, cyber attacks, arson, drone incursions, that they require a faster European response. At what point does a hybrid attack become serious enough to trigger collective action?
1: Well, this is, of course, an almost philosophical question, but it's an existential one for many of us. And in fact, today she spoke about that when she mentioned we need something like Article 4 mm-hmm. from the NATO agreement to have something like this on the European level, either by the Security Council or by others. But for those viewers maybe who don't understand what Article 4 is, Article 4 is, in case there is an attack, member states of NATO do not have to automatically respond in a military way. There is also kind of a consultation mechanism, mm-hmm. In which is possible in the NATO, but which is not possible within the EU or within the new defense structures. So she herself is saying, yes, there is a response below the threshold of a military response, of military defense, and we need to install something that would allow us to discuss those things, but discuss it faster and more efficient. And this could be, for example, the European Security Council.
0: You know, you mentioned, Sergey, Article 4 with NATO. The obvious question here is why Europe needs another security body when NATO already exists. I mean, what would your Security Council do that NATO cannot?
1: It could project ability to decide. Because what we're seeing now is a lack of NATO, of NATO's credibility as a threat to Kremlin. Kremlin is following very carefully what is going on within NATO. And the more the current US president projects undecisiveness vis-a-vis you know, protecting the need to protect European allies, the more the White House is talking about maybe even conquering or occupying NATO members, the allies of NATO, part of their territory.

0: The more Kremlin understands that it has a window of opportunity to attack without a clear response. Mm-hmm. This is something that the weakness of NATO currently, United States is indecisive, unclear, by building something on the side, in addition, not against NATO, but in addition to NATO, would mean, well, there is a decision-making center among Europeans and Canadians, which will make a very clear, fast, and effective response in case of an attack.
1: And I want to be clear on this. Your proposal says that NATO should remain the cornerstone of collective defense, correct?
0: My proposal means that we are not substituting or changing EU or EU rules, and we are not substituting and changing NATO, but we are building something which will allow us to act collectively in an efficient and fast way in case NATO cannot.
1: I have to ask you about the UK. Britain would have a central role in your proposal, despite being outside of the EU. Is Brexit actually one of the reasons Europe now needs a new structure that reaches beyond the European Union?
0: I don't think it's a matter of Brexit, because we are also talking about Norway, we're also talking about Canada, and we're also talking about Ukraine, just to name the most obvious ones. And some maybe would say that Turkey, yeah, should also be part of the structures, but this is, of course, something which is a little bit more problematic. I think what makes it necessary is that there are what we call middle powers, and we need something like a middle powers alliance. So those countries who are powerful enough to be important globally if they join forces, but not powerful enough on their own. And that's why it was great to see Prime Minister Carney here, the Prime Minister of Canada. He was sitting here. He will be delivering a speech tomorrow. This was very emblematic. And Madame von der Leyen said very clearly that we should start a process of organizing something like an associated membership for Canada. So mm-hmm. we are very open to embrace new alliances, especially alliances of democracies and alliances of Democrats. And a European Security Council could be one of the platforms that would translate this into action.
1: All right, Sergey, unfortunately, we're out of time. Good talking with you. We appreciate you taking the time to talk with us and sharing your thoughts on this new proposal. Thank you.
0: Thank you so much.
2: What today represents is a pivotal moment in the constitutional journey of the United Kingdom.
3: Our journeys may be different in many ways, but we can beyond those journeys and make those journeys as friends, as neighbours, and as equals.
4: I believe in many ways Ireland has demonstrated that sometimes that thing that people call impossible is possible. As they say, it's not possible, it seems impossible until it's done. But we're not there yet. We still have a journey to walk. Our country remains partitioned. We have the right to referendum. We have the right to decide our future, and we will not accept or tolerate any British Prime Minister telling us that that right is off the table.
1: Well, those were the leaders of nationalist parties in Scotland, Wales and Northern Ireland setting out their demands for change in the way the UK is governed. But even as Britain looks outward for stronger alliances, centrifugal forces at home are putting fresh pressure on the unity of the United Kingdom. The three parties are now coordinating their push for greater self-determination. So how serious is the challenge to the Union? Are Scotland, Wales, and Northern Ireland really moving towards breaking away? Or is the prospect of independence being used to win greater control from Westminster? And how much public support is there for fundamentally redrawing the United Kingdom? And joining me now is Anand Menon. He is director of UK in a Changing Europe. That's an academic think tank. He's also professor of European politics and foreign affairs at King's College London. Professor, it's good to have you with us. I'm going to ask you, how significant is it that nationalist leaders in Scotland, Wales, and Northern Ireland are now coordinating their demands for constitutional change?
5: It's very significant, and I think its significance is as much, if not more, political than it is policy, in the sense that what you have in Northern Ireland, Wales, and Scotland are governments whose ruling parties see some benefit for themselves in a state of some tension with London. Mm-hmm. And I think this makes governing the United Kingdom a lot more difficult for Andy Burnham.
1: Do you think we are genuinely looking at renewed pressure to break up the UK, or is this more about securing greater powers and greater autonomy from Westminster?
5: I'd say a bit of both, in the sense that on the one hand, Sinn Féin and the SNP, their stated intention is to gain independence from the United Kingdom. In the case of Sinn Féin, to bring about a united Ireland. That being said, Sinn Féin are also keen on gaining more powers for Stormont. And in the case of Wales, Plaid Cymru, the Welsh Nationalist Party that now runs the Welsh government, even though ultimately their aim is Welsh independence, they've very much played that down at the moment and are rather looking to gain more powers from Wales in the short term from the government in London rather than pushing for independence per se.
1: You know, you're speaking here to my next question. Scotland, Wales, and Northern Ireland, they're very different constitutional cases. How useful is it, really, to treat them as one movement?
5: I think there's some use in the sense, as we started off by saying, having those three leaders, these three nationalist leaders who were combining and trying to coordinate their approach to the government in London is interesting and something of a novel departure. And so in that sense, it matters. But at the same time, you're right. We've got to look at the specificities of each situation. In Scotland, we had a referendum not too long ago in 2014. In Wales, no one is really angling for that independence referendum, as yet at least. So the situations on the ground are very different. And of course, Northern Ireland, you have the added issue of Brexit, which has served to bring back the issue of potential Irish unity from a position where hardly anyone was talking about it to one where it's becoming more mainstream.
1: Mm-hmm. In Scotland, how long can a British government continue to resist demands for another independence referendum if support for independence remains substantial?
5: Well, it's difficult, but the British government will say, we have the ultimate power. This was a once-in-a-generation referendum. No one quite knows what a generation is, of course, but I think the British government would argue that we're nowhere near a generation since 2014. Mm-hmm. They've got to play it carefully. I mean, one of the issues facing Andy Burnham is he's spoken a lot about the need for devolution within England. He's famously set up this outpost of the centre of government that he calls Number 10 North. Of course, one of the problems with that is if you're Scottish, Number 10 North is in the south. So he's seen as quite an English prime minister, and I suspect the SNP will try and use that as far as possible to raise support for itself against what's seen as even the Labour Party focusing on England and not thinking enough about Scotland.
1: What about Northern Ireland? I mean, it's different because there's already a legal route to a border poll. What would have to change politically before that question became unavoidable for Westminster?
5: I think what we'd have to see is a settled majority in the polling in favour of that kind of border poll, which that sort of thing just doesn't exist as yet. But I think what we will see is increased talk about the potential of a border poll down the line. As I said, Brexit stirred up sectarian feeling in Northern Ireland. There is now, I think, stronger support for a united Ireland than there was immediately before the 2016 referendum on UK membership of the European Union. So I think the big change is that this is now a live political issue in a way it simply wasn't prior to that referendum.
1: Hmm. In Wales, is greater devolution a more realistic near-term prospect than independence? What do you think?
5: Very much so, not least because even the Welsh Nationalist Party is not arguing explicitly in favour of independence at the moment. So their short-term goal is to acquire more powers for the Senedd, the Welsh Parliament, and take it from there. Ultimately, Plaid say they'd like to see a united Wales, but they're being very, very cautious about it, partly because Welsh independence isn't that popular in Wales, though a degree of hostility to London and what's seen as a disregard for Wales is a really good recruiting sergeant for Plaid in Wales.
1: Are we perhaps

0: missing another nationalism here. I'm talking about English nationalism. To what extent is the future of the Union being shaped by a stronger sense of English political identity?
1: Well, to a significant extent, and just to take one example, to go back to Brexit again, in that referendum in 2016, both Northern Ireland and Scotland had significant majorities in favour of Remain. So politicians in those countries are arguing, look, the English just ignore us. Why do our votes not count? Why do we get taken for granted? So I think in that sense, this resurgence of English nationalism, which we do definitely see and which manifested itself perhaps most powerfully in that 2016 vote, has had an impact on politics and public opinion in the devolved nations as well.
0: England is also the only part of the UK without its own national devolved parliament. Is that imbalance becoming harder to sustain?
1: To an extent. I mean, in a sense, the problem with the United Kingdom is that England dominates because England is far bigger than any of the other nations. And I think the sense amongst those dissatisfied with that situation in those devolved nations is that England gets far too much power as it is and has far too much power over the Union as a whole, despite devolution. One of the complaints you hear in Scotland at the moment is that because of Brexit, we had this piece of legislation passed called the Internal Market Act, which, as far as the Scottish National Party is concerned, rode back on devolution because ultimately it allows the United Kingdom to limit the degree to which those devolved governments can exercise their regulatory freedoms that they were promised under the devolution settlement. So I think that assertiveness by London that was in part brought about by the fact of leaving the European Union has further fanned the flames of independence movements.
0: And, you know, you have to obviously look at what is happening all around the UK, what's happening in the US, with Canada, the European Union. Does the changing international environment make a more insular idea of sovereignty increasingly difficult to maintain?
1: I mean, yes, in the sense that so much economic activity crosses borders, and facilitating that as far as possible is good for economic growth, as we're finding to our cost having left the European Union. On the other hand, the other global trend worth mentioning is that trend towards nationalism all over the world, from countries as far afield as Turkey or India or wherever. We see the growth of populist nationalism, and that political force, which is partly a reaction to what was seen as the unfair consequences of things like globalization, is driving a lot of these movements, or at least contributing to them.
0: Does all of this require a different kind of British prime minister, someone prepared to talk more openly about interdependence, both internationally and within the United Kingdom itself?
1: To an extent. I mean, if we start with the United Kingdom itself, it's early days yet for the Burnham government. Mm-hmm. And one of the striking things is how England focused he has seemed to be. That is to say, talking about devolution in England, whilst his ministers for Scotland and Wales have slightly poured cold water on the idea of more devolution for Scotland and Wales. Internationally, I think we're starting that conversation. The Labour Party is certainly more willing than the Conservative Party was to talk about the economic impact of Brexit. Mm-hmm. The problem they found is they've talked about the economic impact of Brexit without actually having any solutions as to how to make that impact smaller than it has been. So at the moment, the Labour Party is groping around for a policy that will fit its narrative of Brexit harming the national economy.
0: Before I let you go, Professor, let me just ask you, at the end of the day, is the real story here the possible breakup of Britain, or is it the need to fundamentally rethink how power is shared if the Union is to hold together?
1: I think in a way, neither. What I would say is, because when we left the European Union, the bedrock of our devolution settlement was removed because devolution was designed with our membership of the single market and the customs union in mind. And without those two things, we probably need to reconsider how devolution works, how you can make it work in the context of a United Kingdom market not held together by customs union and single market membership. So some rethinking of the workings of devolution is definitely necessary. And then this is about politics. This is about the degree to which Labour can deliver on pledges to stymie the rise of dissatisfaction in some of these devolved nations, and particularly in the case of Wales and Scotland, to win back what used to be parts of it political heartland, and they no longer are.
0: All right, Professor Anand Menon of UK in a Changing Europe. Professor

0: We appreciate your time and your insights tonight. Thank you.
1: Thank you.
0: Well, the day continues online. You'll find us on YouTube and other social media at DW News. You can follow me at Brent Goff TV. And remember, no matter what happens between now and then, tomorrow is another day. Tomorrow is Thursday. We'll see you then, everybody.

0: causes war and climate change, and yet...
1: we have enough calories in the world produced to feed everybody.
0: Harvests have been good, and prices are falling.
2: We are seeing improvements in agricultural productivity, for example, in India, across Latin America.
0: So why are hundreds of millions of people on Earth still going hungry?
3: Made in Germany. Next.
0: Kerala's spices are legendary.
4: Indigenous ones are having high content of aromatic and volatile oil.
0: But for years, mass production dampened their taste and aroma. Some growers now want to return to the old ways. And a social enterprise has launched a marketing campaign to help. But will it really bring the old taste back?
3: Eco India. In 60 minutes.

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2: The world seems to be falling apart. Wars, conflicts, climate change, and natural disasters. Sustainable solutions are expensive and difficult to implement. Now, to make matters worse, a devastating weather phenomenon may arrive this year, with a massive El Niño expected. So, what can be done when so many people around the world are going hungry? Here's what's coming up in the show. Migrant remittance payments are keeping Pakistan afloat. What's the risk? Cuba is battling with power cuts and high energy prices, but now tourists are also staying away. And fashion made from worn-out clothes. A female designer shows us how it's done.
3: It looks like the perfect storm. Three crises. The war in Ukraine still hangs over one of the world's major grain exporting regions. The war involving Iran has disrupted energy, shipping, and fertilizer markets. And a strong El Niño is developing, threatening drought in some places and a washout in others. Put those together and a new global hunger spike may seem inevitable. But it has not happened. At least, not yet. Food prices are nearly 20% below their 2022 peak. That doesn't mean food is cheap, prices are still well above pre-pandemic levels. International food prices rose after the Hormuz disruption, but nowhere near as dramatically as in 2022. And by June, they'd begun easing again. Why?
4: We are seeing improvements in agricultural productivity, for example, in India, across Latin America. These have helped sustain food production and reduce undernourishment, and this is balancing some of the localized impacts of conflict.
3: The world brought in the biggest grain harvest in history last year. This year's is expected to be slightly smaller at just under 3 billion tons, but still the second largest ever. And the world has a buffer. Global cereal stocks are forecast to reach almost 958 million tons. The stock-to-use ratio, which measures how much food is left over, is 32%, near record levels. Grain has kept moving. Not only has Ukraine managed to keep exporting, even when under fire, but prices have actually fallen because they've exported so much. As for El Niño, it's expected to impact harvests due to extreme weather, so the prices of some foods will go up as a result. When weather damage remains regional, other major producers can often compensate. Though that becomes harder if several growing regions are hit simultaneously, or if governments restrict exports. But all that does not mean hunger is under control. The UN's Food and Agriculture Organization says 266 million people are facing acute hunger. That number has stayed fairly stable.
5: So the issue is not of availability, the issue is of distribution, when we refer to calories. So we have enough calories in the world produced to feed everybody. The problem is that those calories are not distributed in the same way across the world, and that's the challenge.
3: The worst hunger is, of course, where those global grain supplies cannot reach. Just 10 countries accounted for two-thirds of the people facing acute hunger in the food crisis countries assessed by the UN.
4: War is destroying local food sources. It's displacing millions of people. It's damaging infrastructure and severely restricts humanitarian access. And in some hotspots, such as Sudan and Gaza, for example, we are seeing that hunger is increasingly being used as a weapon of war.
3: Conflict in places like Gaza and Sudan can block markets and access to humanitarian assistance. Displacement can destroy incomes and local production, meaning global warehouses can be full while individual families have nothing to eat. And while the geopolitical conflicts have not blocked global supplies yet, there's a risk they could spin out of control. Just take one risk hiding in plain sight: fertilizer. Around a third of the global seaborne fertilizer trade passes through the Strait of Hormuz. Some farmers are paying substantially more, delaying purchases or switching to crops that require less fertilizer. If they ultimately apply less, yields could suffer in the next harvest.
5: So the compound effect of a significant increase on all the input prices that are needed for agriculture because of the Strait of Hormuz closure, where 20 to 30% of the inputs come from, plus a potential stress of extreme temperatures or flooding, could create a very complex situation by the end of this year and next year.
3: So the buffers held, this time. Record harvests, deep stockpiles, and rerouted trade have stopped a triple crisis from becoming a global food shock. The latest UN figures show that global hunger was actually falling before these new shocks fully arrived, but the effect is delayed. The UN also estimates that the Middle East conflict alone could leave millions more people hungry by 2030. And that projection does not yet include the effects of El Niño. The perfect storm has not yet produced a global food shock, but it has not passed either. If the oil price leaps again and stays high due to the conflict in Iran, if grain exports from Ukraine are successfully blockaded, if El Niño bites harder into next year's crops while farmers are already planting less, or if all those happen at once, then we could be facing a spike in global hunger. But don't forget, regardless of those shocks, for millions of people, especially in conflict zones, the food crisis never went away.
2: The Gulf states are completely reinventing themselves, and construction is booming. Working these building sites, migrants from South Asia. They send part of their wages back home. The money is a vital source of support for families and the state. In Pakistan, remittance payments even exceed national export earnings. But the conflict in Iran has highlighted just how exposed Pakistan is to regional upheaval.
6: The war in Iran, a conflict that's distorted trade and undermined global markets. And for Pakistanis, one that's shaking a very pillar of the country's economy: the remittances that overseas workers send back home from jobs in the Gulf nations.
7: Pakistan is highly dependent on remittances, especially from the Gulf.
8: The amount that remittance is contributing towards the growth of Pakistan is equivalent to the export to GDP share.
6: Every year, hundreds of thousands of Pakistanis leave for Gulf countries in search of jobs. The remittances they send back home pay for essentials, they ease pressure on households, and bring in much-needed foreign exchange. But if the war drags on, could Pakistan face an economic shock? The pressure starts at home. Pakistan's population is growing fast, and that means more and more young people are reaching working age every year. Around 2 million join the workforce annually, but the economy struggles to create enough jobs for them. So migration becomes something of a pressure valve. Official registered migration began rising sharply in 2005, peaking near 1 million in 2015. Following a brief dip, the numbers rose again, reaching almost 900,000 in 2023 alone. And this migration has not been spread evenly around the world. From 2005 to 2015, rising oil prices sparked an economic boom in places like Saudi Arabia and the UAE. And suddenly those countries needed large numbers of foreign workers. Gulf countries are the top destinations for Pakistani workers. In the past 10 years, more than 3.5 million Pakistanis moved to Saudi Arabia alone, and more than 2 million to the UAE.
8: Of course, people select UAE or Qatar or Bahrain for that matter, because the distance from Pakistan is quite less, right? And the cost of visa and all those other things are quite less as compared to if you were to travel somewhere else.
6: And of course, the relationship is not one way. As the war reached into Gulf countries, Pakistani and other South Asian workers were still helping keep those economies functioning on the roads, at work sites, and in essential services.
9: I think a lot of the conditions are shared among Pakistanis, Indians, Bangladeshis, Nepalis, and many of them are in what we would call frontline industries right now. So a lot of, a lot of middle class workers have moved into working from home, but we still have a lot of delivery drivers, gardeners, security guards, lots of, everyday labor that needs to take place outside.
6: But there's a reason that Pakistani workers are putting themselves at risk. Many of them are leaving families behind, which makes the money sent home even more important. Remittances do not go to the government or into state projects.
9: So primarily, this is individuals sending money back to their families, right? An individual will usually send almost all of their salary back to their family back home.
6: That money not only helps cover the essentials of everyday life, it also does much more than that.
8: Migration not only improves the short-term and long-term investments in the market, small businesses prosper, education is enhanced, especially for girls, and we see that the health for boys is way better and significantly higher than that in the non-migrant households.
6: To put things into perspective, in fiscal year 2025, Pakistani workers sent home more than $38 billion. 54% of that came from the Gulf region. Saudi Arabia represented the largest share with almost $9.5 billion, followed by the UAE with nearly $8 billion. Remittances make up about 10% of Pakistan's GDP.
7: They are the largest source of foreign exchange, even exceeding exports, which are around 32.2 billion in the same time period. And for surpassing the foreign direct investment, which is around 2 billion.
6: But what happens to those remittances in times of global turmoil and uncertainty? If we look at one of our graphs again, we can see that the closest example was the first year of COVID, when almost no workers left Pakistan.
7: We've seen an increase in remittances during the COVID time period. Also, remittances act as a private social safety net, what we call the insurance motive of remittances, that people basically send more remittances during a hard time.
8: So one time period shock does not mean that the entire benefit has been wiped out. So this is very important, you see. Migrant households have been seen as people who tend to save

0: the amount for difficult times. So we do not, even if for that time period, specifically remittance falls down, the positive spillover that we are getting from the previous remittance flow still exists.
1: For now, remittances are still flowing, and history shows that they can even hold up in times of crisis. But if the war drags on, the bigger risk may come later, through weaker hiring, fewer departures, and more pressure on the country. For Pakistan, remittances remain a vital lifeline. But as this crisis shows, a country cannot rely forever on exporting its workers.
2: Cuba is economically and politically isolated, and its economy is struggling badly. Everything is expensive, especially food. Now tourists are staying away as well. This is becoming an increasing problem for Cuban families. On top of that, there are constant power outages, and there is no reliable supply of electricity.
3: Maria Rose is retired, having once worked as a secretary for the Cuban government. The 71-year-old resides in Casablanca, a short ferry ride away from downtown Havana. Her house is one of many that have been suffering from regular power outs.
4: We don't have any gas at home. And the thing is, we don't have any family abroad. And we don't have anyone who can give us a dollar. So we can't get any.
5: What concerns Maria the most is the rising cost of living in Cuba. Her pension pays her 3,000 Cuban pesos a month, which by official rates is around $125. But the cost for basic food supplies, such as rice, have risen to 750 pesos, around $30 per kilo.
4: What can I buy with that? And there are a bunch of people like me, you understand. We are limited.
5: U.S. sanctions are hitting people hard within Cuba, making life difficult. Coupled with the lack of international arrivals putting money into the economy, life is bleak throughout Cuba, even here in the capital. That means business is tough for Frank Delgado. He runs a painting shop in the heart of Old Havana. Usually he sells around 20 paintings a week, but that number has sharply fallen in 2026. He says he hasn't made a sale since January.
6: I have all these paintings here in the house, and I can't sell a single one. It's been quite a little while now since I've sold any.
3: With many Cubans struggling for the basics, including healthcare, there are some volunteer organizations that are trying to fill the gap. Alivis Sosa Quinones is a volunteer at the ONG Hombre Nuevo Tierra Nueva, a Spanish NGO that has been providing aid to Cuba for over 25 years. Located at the Corazon de Maria Catholic Church on the outskirts of downtown Havana, all of the medicine distributed here is donated from Madrid in Spain. Cubans come here because there isn't enough medicine in local pharmacies.
4: Cuba will be grateful for it. And it's very much needed at all times, especially now when we're going through some social difficulties, some economic difficulties, and in every aspect.
3: Cuba is no stranger to economic difficulties, but the situation right now feels really desperate. Whatever happens next, a change in circumstances is needed, and for the Cuban people, who are desperate for some light at the end of the tunnel.
2: Want to earn some extra dosh without turning your entire routine upside down? Sounds good, but not everyone can become an influencer. That's why many people in Germany rely on mini jobs, a flexible and popular solution. But the federal government's reforms could change everything. We spoke with people in Berlin who stand to be directly affected by the upheaval.
6: A so-called mini-job. That was exactly what Daniela Ahrens y Pedraza needed. And she found one at a clothing store in central Berlin. She works at a hotel, but reduced her hours to pursue vocational training in communication design, but then realized she wasn't making enough money anymore. I still have to pay my bills, so I decided to take on a mini-job so I could cover all my expenses.
7: Auf die Kosten am Ende des Monats dann zu kommen.
6: Some 6.9 million people in Germany work in mini jobs. They can earn more than 600

0: and €3 a month. These jobs are tax-free, and employees don't have to pay for health, care, or unemployment insurance. That's a big financial advantage. Workers have different reasons for taking on mini jobs, like Sophia Arndt. She has a part-time position at an organic store and also works a mini job at Café Freisin in her Berlin neighborhood, where she clocks about 36 hours a month. I need a great deal of time to myself. That's just how it is. It's always been that way, and I think it will stay that way. So for the moment, this works for me. It helps me function better, so that when I'm working, I'm fully present and do my job well. Mini jobs were actually intended as a bridge into the labor market, giving people easy entrance into the workforce to develop further. Instead, we now see that they've become a hurdle. Many people simply won't go beyond that mini job earnings limit because they don't want to lose being exempt from taxes and social security contributions. But there would be other possibilities to have a career and to save for retirement. Unions and most political parties share this view. But the official Minijob Center disagrees. It says that many people work mini-jobs for other reasons. More than half to earn extra income, free of tax and social security contributions, alongside a regular job that already provides full social insurance coverage. Others are students, trainees, or people over 60. For just over 5%, a mini-job could serve as a first step into the labor market. Around half of all companies in Germany offer mini-jobs, most of them in retail and hospitality, industries that often require additional staff during peak times. People are flexible. They know they can work here for 2, 3, or 4 hours a day, and the rest of the time they have for other things. And it's a huge help for us to have those few hours of work taken off our hands each day. But now many jobbers and their employers are facing a challenge. The German federal government wants to eliminate many jobs as part of its pension reform. We'll probably find a way to deal with this. We'll come up with something. But if it ends up costing us more money, then customers might have to share the cost. For me, it would mean I'd have to go back to working more hours at my main job. In other words, I'd have to extend my part-time hours there, leaving me with less time for my studies or vocational training. I might have to give up both the part-time job and the mini-job and look for something completely different. That's what it could mean. Many jobs have suited them well, so they hope the government will leave them with at least a similar option in the future.
1: Fast fashion is big money. But cheap clothes that are worn a few times and then thrown away are bad for a host of reasons. A designer from Senegal refuses to be part of that. Instead, she repurposes old clothes, creating a distinctive line of upcycled fashion.
2: 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I'm a Senegalese designer based in Berlin. 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
3: My world. She's using what's called njahas. It means combining different colors from different textiles. Artists like DJ Nomi, who plays Afrobeat music on major stages around the world, are wearing her outfits.
2: I rent them out to artists, singers, influencers who wear them at gala dinners or on music stages. I can mention, for example, Ronnie Goliath, who wore one of my outfits at Lollapalooza last year. Kingsley Q has worn my outfits 3 times on 3 different stages. Demidas, the same. DJ Nomi, the same. They wear my designs and support me in their own way. It's a win-win situation.
3: Sometimes the artist like her fashion and buy it right away. But Mom wants her fashion not only to be popular among African artists, but also among the people in her new home, Germany. She showed her line at the latest Berlin Fashion Week in July 2026. Few could tell that her dresses were made from secondhand goods. But for Mom Hadibachi, it's an important part of her work.
2: People wear them without realizing that they were picked up and recycled. This outfit is made from recycled jeans, different jeans actually, with different colors to create contrast.
3: While working in Senegal's fashion industry, she met her future husband, a German who was also working in the field. She moved to Berlin in 2017 and continued working from home. But balancing her craft with a young child was challenging. Renting a studio was financially impossible at first, until Sara Diaz Rodriguez and Essie Glomb of the Berlin Textile Co-op offered her support. Their affordable co-working space gives young designers access to professional sewing, knitting, and weaving equipment.
4: Clothing is part of our culture, our identity, and the globalization kind of like give us this very, let's say, plain perspective of fashion, and I think we have to reclaim our culture heritage, where we're from, our traditional traditions, especially if we think about textiles, weaving traditions, and designers like Mame show that it's possible to transform or redefine the idea of textile waste and like transform these materials into something valuable.
3: Sarah's help has also been valuable for acquiring funding for Mom's projects, because up to now she does not make a profit. But she hopes increasing her content on social media will help her get more attention and customers.
5: I definitely think that people recognize her art throughout, many others, and I definitely see, and others also see, her vision coming true, and also her identity, like the identity of her clothes.
3: That's what struck Analeia Fisher too, who is Mom's assistant. They met a few months ago at the co-op, as Analeia wants to learn from Mom and become a fashion designer as well.
6: Oftentimes when we go to fashion shows, her clothes kind of stand out the most because they're so bright and so colorful and so fun and very unique, I would say.
7: The only one, FKB!
3: Mom Hadibachi is still building her brand, one recycled piece at a time. Her next stop is the Renewable Elegance Fashion Show in Cologne. Another step in her journey to prove that fashion's future can be both sustainable and rooted in tradition.
1: That's all for today. We've reported on the global food production crisis, how Pakistan's reliance on remittance payments is a risky business, and Cuba's economic and tourism downturn. Until next time, goodbye.

0: Kerala spices are legendary.
1: Indigenous ones are having high content of aromatic and volatile oil.
0: But for years, mass production dampened their taste and aroma. Some growers now want to return to the old ways. And a social enterprise has launched a marketing campaign to help. But will it really bring the old taste back?
2: Eco India. In 30 minutes. A Tuesday morning in New York, not a cloud in the sky. A few minutes later, the world is different and has never been the same again. 25 years after 9/11.
3: Were we successful after spending a few trillion dollars on the war on terror? And who's winning?
2: The day that changed the world. In 75 minutes.

0: A hospital in the shadow of war. Joseph Yacoub, the only surgeon in the area, works here. The region suffers from extreme poverty and decades of civil war.
1: They come empty-handed. They have no food. They have no shelter. Most come here from regions that are very far away. People who fled from cities where battles are raging.
0: Dr. Yacoub and his team are the last resort for many.
2: Oh my God, this is too small.
3: A lot of us have lost children due to neglected health, disease, and malnutrition. We want a future in which we don't lose any children.
0: Sudan, a hospital in the shadow of war. Watch now on YouTube.
4: We are at war. It's a political war.
0: The nation once called a shining beacon of democracy is in turmoil.
5: These are bad people. These are people that want to destroy our country. We're not going to let it happen.
0: Professors are receiving death threats and leaving the U.S.
6: It really is an authoritarian takeover.
0: What fuels the fervor of the MAGA enthusiasts?
7: You can keep calling us fascist, Nazi. I could care less.
0: Jan Dundar and Trump's America. Democracy under attack. Starts September 19th on DW.
8: This is DW News, our top stories. The US Federal Reserve has raised its benchmark interest rate to around 3.9%. It's the first increase in 3 years. Fed Chair Kevin Warsh, who was appointed by President Donald Trump, said the decision was taken because inflation is too high. Trump hit out at the move, saying that the interest rates in the US should be 1% or less. Ursula von der Leyen says she will open the door to Canada becoming the first associate member of the European Union. The EU chief made the announcement in the European Parliament, with Canadian Prime Minister Mark Carney in attendance. Carney is visiting Strasbourg seeking what he calls a unique alliance amid a trade war and diplomatic tensions with the United States. Rescue operations are ongoing after a residential building collapsed overnight in Gaza City, leaving at least 20 people dead. Gazan authorities say that about 100 others are believed to be trapped under the rubble. The head of the United Nations Development Programme has warned that hundreds of other buildings across Gaza are at risk of collapse.

Germany's defence minister is in Washington making a very big, very important pitch to US defence minister Pete Hegseth. German and US relations have been tense in regards to weapons, but Boris

Pistorius thinks he's got an answer for a problem that both militaries have. For very different reasons, they both need missiles. The Americans have fired a lot of Tomahawk missiles at Iran, an awful lot. No one knows exactly how many, but how many they have fired

0: Orca is a fearsome, best-in-class missile that's fast, hard to jam or shoot down, but also expensive and hard to make. It takes a lot of money and a lot of time to replenish stocks. Now, this is where the Germans come in, and it's why the German defence minister is in Washington, because the Germans need more missiles too. Boris Pistorius sees an opening to pitch Pete Hegseth on a win-win, that Germany could make the Tomahawk missiles on German soil. That helps Germany rearm itself, which is what Trump has wanted Germany to do since his first term, and it helps the United States and Hegseth restock. Now, the need to restock is underlined by some of the first accounting of the costs of Operation Epic Fury in a report to Congress, which I have here. Now, the DOW estimate the cost of Epic Fury to be $33.4 billion as of June 29. The estimate includes $7.4 billion of cumulative obligations. The lead figure, though, really is the $22.3 billion for expended munitions and the $3.7 billion in equipment losses, but does not include the costs of infrastructure repairs. Now, the report also says the munitions expenditure of Epic Fury has resulted in strategic inventory shortfalls and revealed industrial-based bottlenecks for munitions resupply. Now, in its own words, the DOW says it is working to streamline procurement processes and to stockpile critical materials, components and selected munitions to respond rapidly to a contingency. Well, Ryan Brobst serves as Deputy Director of the Centre on Military and Political Power at the Foundation for Defence of Democracies. Ryan, a great day to have you joining the chat. Your research focuses on US defence strategy and policy, including US military posture, the defence industrial base, arms transfers. I want to start by getting from you the idea of whether the idea of the almighty US defence industry, even considering the idea of outsourcing weapons manufacturing, is that as strange an idea to you as it might be to some of us who don't follow this as closely as you do?
1: So what's surprising a little bit is the amount to which US stockpiles have been depleted with the recent war with Iran. But it's not strange that the United States would be cooperating with the industries of other countries to produce weapons. That's been the case for decades, and a lot of critical components of what are considered U.S.-made weapon systems actually come from the factories of our allies and partners, from small parts to rare minerals. There's a long history of cooperation between the United States and its allies and partners, and that is likely to deepen in the near future.
0: And so did we get to this more critical point slowly, or is this a situation very much made by the extended attacks on Iran that you reference, and the nature of the attacks on Iran, that being that if you don't commit ground troops, you're going to have to fire more missiles?
1: I would describe it as we got to this point slowly and then very quickly. So there's decades, since the end of the Cold War, when the U.S. was not investing in defense spending as much as it had previously. These declines led to declines in production capacities by major industries. You know, if the government's not buying missiles, the companies aren't going to be producing them. They're going to divest of the production capacity. And later, when production needs to be ramped up very quickly, it's going to be difficult to do so. That said, the war in Iran definitely depleted stockpiles, specifically of missile interceptors and long-range strike munitions, such as Tomahawk missiles, much faster than anticipated. This is both a result of the scale of Iran's ballistic missile attacks, as well as the dangers posed by Iran's air defenses, which led the United States to use these long-range munitions.
0: Yeah, so you take us there. Let's take a little deeper look. One of the key features of a report released by the Center for Strategic and International Studies on the use of the Tomahawk missiles by the US. The report took stock in April, shortly after the initial ceasefire between the US and Iran. They estimated, as you allude to, that US forces had fired more than 1,000 Tomahawks in the conflict at that point. That's out of an estimated pre-war inventory of 3,100 missiles. The cost is said to be $2.6 million per Tomahawk, and the delivery timeline is about 47 months. I'll run you through those basic stats, Ryan, and you get the picture, and you know them better than I do, very quickly that the Tomahawks are expensive and they're hard to make.

0: We don't know the exact number that are left, I assume, but is there a general consensus that their supply has severely diminished?
1: Yes, there is definitely a consensus in Washington that U.S. munitions, many of them are facing a crisis. They're below levels that the United States would like to deter other conflicts or continue prosecuting the conflict with Iran if it restarts. This is a significant problem that's going to have to be addressed through both executive and congressional action.
0: Yeah, so that's the problem. The answer to it's really interesting too. In that report to Congress, it says that the military fired $22 billion worth of missiles at Iran. Does that key figure essentially create the opportunity for a country like Germany to try and do more than just purchase these weapons that the world wants, but also create an opportunity to get license to make weapons like the Tomahawk?
1: I think it certainly does. When U.S. defense companies don't have the facilities or the labor to produce these weapons, they might look to see if allies and partners can help and license out production of them. A lot of these countries already contributed at least some components of the weapons, so expanding the amount and number that they make is a quite logical step, especially with countries in Europe that have been U.S. allies for a long time. So this could definitely be an opportunity, and it can be a win-win in that the United States gets the weapons it needs and Germany and other countries can get the weapons that they've ordered from the United States.
0: In that case, do the complex that we're talking about, what do they want to see happen now? Do they care? I mean, you spoke a bit about the history of where the weapons are made and licensed. Do the military weapons providers care where the weapons get made or by who? Or just so long as there's a licensing fee involved that they're happy enough?
1: I mean, so they're certainly concerned with where it is, you know, the security situation in the country, whether there's going to be political disruptions to production. But that's aren't generally things that apply to Germany or Europe. And, you know, they're looking to fill demand from the government. So if they're able to increase production, that's likely a pretty attractive option for them.
0: The military-industrial complex was always noted for its enormous size in the United States, the enormous amount of budget that it eats up. And for a long time, its enormous amount of influence on politics. Does it still have the same amount of influence as it once had in the Bush or Reagan or any other administration as they do in the Trump era?
1: So it's worth noting that U.S. defense spending as a percentage of GDP has fallen dramatically from what it used to be in the Cold War. We were approaching, you know, before 2022 and the Russian invasion, we were approaching near Cold War or near post-Cold War lows of spending. So, no, I don't think it's accurate to say that the defense industrial complex has the amount of political influence that is often ascribed to it.
0: Does the short-term pressure created by the heavy weapons usage count here? This leadership of the current administration doesn't often get accused of a clear long-term strategy. Is there a long-term strategy that they're sticking to? You talked about the budgets going up and down over time. Or is the administration being forced to adapt more on the run here?
1: So there already were efforts to reform aspects of the defense industrial base, both in the Biden administration and those that continued early on in the Trump administration. This was a relatively, you know, well understood problem in Washington. The issue is that it's now gotten dramatically worse due to the conflict with Iran. And now the Pentagon and Congress are scrambling to fix the problem at a faster pace than they might have expected to need to do so.
0: Ryan, brilliant to talk to you. Deputy Director of the Center on Military and Political Power at the Foundation for Defense of Democracies. It's been enlightening. Many thanks, Ryan.
1: Thanks for having me.
0: Now, as we already mentioned, Germany's defense minister was in Washington today in a bid to secure deals on future arms projects with the US. I asked DW's chief political correspondent, Nina Haase, if the depletion of US missile stocks might result in Washington seeing Germany as now a useful ally.

0: eye when it comes to weapons production.
1: There's definitely that feeling that the US is looking at Germany as one of the countries, you know, longest and closest allies in the NATO alliance. But also this time around, Germany comes with a lot of money because Germany has realized that it needs to restock its own arms, that it needs to invest massively in its own military. And of course, we all know that, you know, after the end of the Cold War, Germany reduced its investment in its own army. It rebuilt all the barracks, etc. So all of that is now being changed again. And the government gave its defense minister essentially 100 billion euros special fund to invest in modern equipment, but also in other structures to make the army fit again. The German chancellor famously spoke of his wish to turn Germany's army into Europe's strongest conventional army. And so this time, when the German defense minister turns up in Washington, then Pete Hegseth, the secretary of war, sees someone who is reliable and who wants to buy US weapons. But you also have to keep in mind that Boris Pistorius has understood this is really business deal talk, where it's no longer just about confirming each other and how trusted the collaboration is. This is about trying to find ways of intensifying joint production. This is something the Germans keep stressing. We want to purchase US weapons because we know that in some cases they are just the best ones out there, and Germany wants to really have access to them, also for reasons of interoperability with other NATO allies. And the other reason is, of course, that they know that if they build their own factories, as they have done in Germany, then US weapons could potentially also be partly, at least, produced in Germany. And this is something where the German defense minister and Pete Hegseth signed a so-called statement of intent, where they agreed that in principle they are going to look at weapon systems where they can potentially do that sort of a thing. You have to keep in mind that the US sees Germany also as, you know, its most important base in Europe. They have some 38,000 soldiers. They have training grounds in Germany. They run their missions in North Africa there. They also have a military hospital. So this is something where they can build on existing infrastructure already. And in the statement that we saw today by the defense minister after his meeting with Pete Hegseth, he also talked again about the fact that some deals have already been made, like the fact that Germany is buying 35 F-35 aircraft. So that is the most modern, state-of-the-art fighter jet that there is at the moment. Lots of NATO countries use that. And I put the question to Boris Pistorius, the German defense minister, whether he doesn't think that Germany is making itself too dependent on the US. And maybe we can just listen to what Boris Pistorius answered.
2: It's not about being more dependent from the United States. It's rather an issue of being less dependent, or if you want, being balanced depending on each other. We need each other in certain defense industry issues, and that is what we declared with our statement of intention, because it's about coming closer together in those areas in which we need each other, and to make clear that we can benefit from each other when it comes to increase capacities of our defense industry, and increase by that improving the security issues in Europe and in NATO. And this is vice versa, for the same for the United States of America. From that perspective, it is not a path to more dependency. It's rather a way to more balanced dependency, one from each other.
1: So Boris Pistorius was talking about the F-35 aircraft, but of course this is a principle that he wants to see applied to other weapon systems. He's hoping to get the, some sort of a specific agreement going.

0: With the US on the Tomahawk and the Typhon launcher systems, and that is something that Germany also desperately needs, where it says it can have the factories produce those weapons in Germany on German ground. Because ultimately, he also said what the US and Germany also agree on is that they do have a lot of money that is going into defense infrastructure, into weapons. But they do have to answer questions coming from their own taxpayers.
1: Yeah, Nina, we've often asked you to interpret the mood of relations between the German government and the Trump administration. We ask you how two strategic policy directions might align or they might not. Do you get the sense in this case, though, that the potential agreement here is about long-term alignment, or that it might just be a good time for the German government to be pitching the US on filling one of their shorter-term needs?
0: It's both, because for Germany it's also clear that NATO cannot exist without the US. And of course, the US is currently undergoing its NATO force posture review, so they're looking at which forces need to stay in Europe, which forces can go elsewhere, which material will stay in Europe, what will be used elsewhere, specifically looking at the Indo-Pacific, of course. And this process, the Germans are saying, is something where they are collaborating very closely. They are talking to their counterparts in the US, and that at the same time, they're trying to keep the ideologies that do differ out of those talks, because they realize that NATO also must become more European in order to stay transatlantic. This is a message that the US definitely wants to hear, and they do want Germany to take a leadership role, and they do acknowledge Germany's efforts.
1: The difficulties for all European governments dealing with the current US administration are well known. Looking from the other angle, though, what do the rapidly changing state of German politics do for what are really sensitive, really strategically important negotiations like this one happening in Washington?
0: Now, these investments into big modern equipment for the armies of both countries, of course, they always take a long time, but they're saying there's really no alternative. You cannot make those investments thinking at the back of your head, okay, what if the policies change? What if the ideologies change? And so, for example, if you take the F-35, that is a deal worth $10 billion that was signed 4 years ago already, and now the rollout of that first aircraft will happen this week. So these things just take time. And of course, yes, there are question marks on both sides of the pond. The US famously celebrated the far-right AfD party's victory, this is the Trump administration, in the regional elections in Saxony-Anhalt just a couple of days ago. So that is Germany's biggest opposition party, so they're not celebrating the existing government's successes or losses in elections. This is, of course, making alarm bells ring in Berlin. At the same time, Berlin is also unsure about where some of the State Department's funds are going, when they're saying that they're investing in so-called freedom movements in Europe. So essentially, groups that try and foster a more authoritarian idea of a modern state. And these question marks remain. At the same time, there's also realization that NATO at the moment is in both sides' interest.
1: Nina Haase is DW's chief political correspondent and one of the key voices of the Berlin briefing, where you'll find a full wrap of these key talks in Washington. Nina, thanks so much.
2: Really? Only two driving lessons? That's enough? What's the quickest way to get your driver's license? One big country is trying something new. Is Brazil taking a risk? A shortcut to greater opportunity or to greater danger? We're about to find out.
3: Difficult, this one is difficult.
4: We are on our way to a driving lesson in Rio de Janeiro, Brazil.
2: Because Brazil has recently made a pretty radical change. It has eliminated almost all mandatory driving lessons. Let's see how that works.
5: Olá!
6: Seja bem-vinda, tá
5: Obrigada.
6: Bom?
5: Obrigada. 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Eu acho que se eu tivesse pego essa

0: But if anyone can tell, it would be the people on the road all day.
1: Who knows the answer if traffic has gotten worse? I have one type of person in mind.
0: Taxi drivers. They know, well, almost everything.
2: E agora eu não vi nenhuma diferença. 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
1: Ah, pegou.
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0: And in the future?
3: 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Dando problema.
0: That's a snapshot of local experience, but
1: how does it compare to the rest of the world? Let's see what the evidence really tells us.
0: Finland tried something similar a few years ago and reduced the required training hours. And did road safety get worse? The Finnish government itself said
4: the changes may have had some negative impact.
0: There is some evidence suggesting positive outcomes too, but finally, this broad study concludes that making it easier to get a driving license
4: had a negative impact on road safety.
0: It's important to remember that Finland's reform changed more than just training hours, so the situation there is not directly comparable with Brazil. We asked an expert.
1: So, what's the safest way to train new drivers?
5: Well, mandatory training, followed by accompanied driving, followed by a good driving test.
0: This is Veronique Vepel, an international road safety expert, and she thinks it's safer to have
5: a graduated licensing system, meaning that for the first 2 years after you pass your exam, you have stricter rules, such as a zero alcohol limit, such as the ban to carry more than two or three passengers. It's really a chance for a young driver to acquire experience. When you are young, your brain is not fully matured, and the younger you drive, the more dangerous you may be.
0: What does she think about Brazil's reforms?
5: I don't think it goes into the right direction. 2 hours definitely seems a too low level of mandatory training.
0: But there's one possible advantage. Because motorcycles are often easier to acquire, they are widely used around the world, including Brazil.
5: Riding a motorcycle is much more dangerous than driving a car.
0: So if it's easier to get a car driver's license, more people may switch from high-risk motorcycles to four wheels.
1: We get a message from Julia.
6: Oi, eu tô aqui com o Ricardo. Acabei de ser aprovada na minha prova prática do Detran.
1: Hey! Parabéns! Congratulations!
0: And another impact of the reform is already clear to Ricardo. It's changing who walks into the driving school.
7: O perfil ele varia, entendeu? 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Uhum. E facilitou.
1: And now we want to hear from you. Do you think a system like Brazil's could work where you live? Or would it make you concerned about road safety?
8: Chilies, 300 rupees. Also chilies, over 1,000 rupees. Why on earth is there such a dramatic price difference? The cumin smells so good. And now I'm hungry. Varieties of the same spice can command really different prices because of the distinct flavors and aromas. And to those who can tell, it makes a huge difference, and it is this demand that can actually help keep indigenous varieties alive.
9: ഇന്നത്തെ ഏറ്റവും കൂടുതൽ ആഡ് ചെയ്യുന്ന നമ്മളെ ഇതിനകത്ത് ആഡ് ചെയ്യുന്ന സാധനമാണ് ഏലക്ക ഈ പറയുന്ന പട്ട ചാറ്റ് സീഡ് അതുകൊണ്ട് തന്നെ രണ്ട് കുരുമുളക്
10: Chef Jaron George is preparing a Kerala fish curry for his guests. The secret to its distinct, fragrant taste? The unique blend of local spices. Home cooking in Kerala is just as aromatic. Jessie Kurian is very strict about the spices she uses in her kitchen.
11: Spices are spices nokki vaangichittu adu thanne podichedutha karikkekka serkkanad.
10: As people become more mindful of what goes on their plates, they are turning towards authentic local ingredients. But increasingly, farmers are growing commercial spice varieties, sidelining the traditional ones that define Kerala's rich flavors.
12: Indigenous ones are having high content of aromatic and the volatile oil. Commercial varieties, once we are doing like that, once we are applying commercial practices, large scale production will lead to reduction in the chemical content.
10: Welcome to Idukki, also known as Kerala Spice Garden. Farmers have been growing cardamom, pepper and nutmeg here for decades. But many now grow commercial varieties.
13: Marketing ennaana avar aadiyayittu market kandupidichittu maatrame idu cheyengile namukku ittulla allengi aa market price le idu vikkumba namukku orikkalum laabhagaramalla nelavilulla commercial aalkaru vaayittu malsarikkan idonum namukku idigine kittathilla.
10: But things have started to change for spice farmers like Rosamma. In 2019, Bhavish Savaria and Annu Sunny founded Gramia, a social enterprise connecting farmers directly with consumers who value indigenous spices and natural farming methods. Today, Gramia works with around 100 farmers. Annu and Bhavish visit each farm throughout the growing season, offering support and learning firsthand how each farmer tends to their land. It's about building trust and understanding what's really behind every spice.
14: It actually helps us to understand what is the potential crop that is going to be there and how can we actually market it out also.
10: In Kerala, changing rainfall patterns and rising temperatures due to climate change are making growing conditions increasingly unpredictable. Commercial plants often struggle to cope, but many traditional varieties hold up well. And some, like traditional indigenous pepper, show remarkable resilience in recent harvests.
15: Nadan varieties ka pradhaneshesh koodala chedi ma athil ulpadanam velavu ichira koru unda nalum idine chediki kedilla chemical kodukanda jaivalate thanne jaivala maatram koduthaamadi.
10: The benefits of traditional indigenous spices farmed naturally are not only financial.
13: Adoru feeling nu paranja namaku oru ichirude chemical free aayittulla oru land jeevikkan pattunu adu pole thana namaku irangi nadakkan pattunnundu allengi namaku bayangaramayittulla pedigalana chemical adicha salathodu nadakkuka allengi adilulla vera endengil namaku phashiyogiyayittulla adinu parakkan pole namaku oru budhimuttana.
10: For nutmeg farmer Vince Vargas, Gramia has opened a new, profitable market and a more dependable way to sell his produce. A significant share of the spices is exported to other countries including France, Switzerland and the Netherlands. But Gramia also sells the products to consumers in India. While there are farmers who grow both commercial and traditional indigenous varieties in different patches of land, the prices that Gramia offers are helping some reconsider a larger shift.
16: What has happened is because we ensured them a market for it, which is profitable. Now, if they have to shift, they might consider indigenous varieties as a replant instead of again putting back a hybrid one.
10: To do so, reviving soil health is crucial.
12: Keep the land free for 1 year, that everything will grow. after doing the

0: mulching and biofertilizers like cow dung, etc. Then it will automatically, the dynamic activity of the soil will continue. That will favor the growth of these indigenous varieties.
1: Spices from the farms in Idukki to urban kitchens are truly special. The flavor is so intense, you only need a pinch.
2: Good quality lola sanani onnalle rendu moonu nammal ippa add edha kadikkanalum rendu elakke kulittittilla ippolu nammal undakkumba thanne namukku ayinte smell namukku varunnundu appo adakkana ore flavor inde gunavum karyangalum ellam parayunnathu.
3: I used to be terrified of anything that looked remotely like this. Then Tangled happened and Pascal, the adorable chameleon, became my gateway drug into the world of creepy crawlies. And down that rabbit hole, I discovered the salamander. Some salamanders can even regrow their lost limbs and tails, and even a part of their spinal cord, and sometimes even portions of their heart and brain. And this isn't even the coolest thing about them.
4: These tiny dragons of the mountain ponds are older than the Himalayas themselves. But in the Darjeeling Mountains, they're under threat. Scientists warn it's not only their survival that's at stake. Often called living fossils, Himalayan salamanders have retained much of their ancient form for millions of years. They act as environmental barometers, among the first species to suffer when climate changes, habitat is lost, or pollution damages an ecosystem. And that is exactly what's been happening in their only habitat in India, the Darjeeling Himalayan region. Conservation scientist Barkar Suba grew up in Darjeeling and has dedicated her career to protecting the region's biodiversity. Her work on Himalayan salamander conservation earned her the prestigious Whitley Award in 2026, also called the Green Oscar. One of her early achievements in these conservation efforts is this fenced-off no-entry zone in Majidora, a small forest village in Darjeeling.
5: Majidora, as you can see, is one of the major stronghold of Himalayan salamander. And during the rainy season, what happens is there are these temporary puddles which gets filled with water, and then this is where the Himalayan salamander comes and breeds every monsoon season. So that is why this place is really important, because there is a forest, there is a wetland, and this area is not only a habitat for the Himalayan salamander, it is also a catchment area for the downstream streams and rivers and villages.
4: Majidora's landscapes are reminiscent of the famous Pahalgam Valley in Kashmir. After the terror attacks in Pahalgam in 2025, Majidora gained a reputation as a mini Pahalgam, attracting tourists who chose it as an alternative. But what seemed like an opportunity soon became a conservation concern.
5: The tourism was quite unregulated, and there was a lot of footfall here, trampling of the habitat, and the habitat got disturbed. And the plants which were supposed to be there, like the bojo, polygonum, they are slowly disappearing.
4: More visitors meant more income for local residents. Barkar Suba did not want conservation to disrupt livelihoods, so worked with local authorities and the forest department. Their agreement? During the breeding season, access to the core habitat is temporarily restricted. Together, they formed a salamander conservation committee. Village veteran Danu Sherpa, who leads the committee, now helps plant a Acorus calamus, or bojo grass, that traps water underneath, making it a fertile breeding ground for salamanders.
6: Last year, jab ye fencing nahi lagaya tha aur ye salamander committee nahi gathan hua tha, us time bahut tourist log aake wo noon wo jo chemical leke yahan par chhidak diya wo jhuk ke wajah se, isliye hum log committee gathan kiya ki ye salamander hamara bachane ke liye zaruri hona chahiye.
4: The enthusiasm to save salamanders has spread among locals. They increasingly see salamander conservation as part of the region's long-term identity.

0: community and an opportunity for their village. Barkar Suba and her team continue monitoring salamanders through regular field surveys, often at night, when the animals are most active. Protecting salamanders is about more than simply safeguarding a species. Restoring catchment areas not only helps salamanders survive. The water trapped during monsoons in these wetlands and marshlands in high-altitude villages like Majadura is what makes water available to downstream villages year-round. Dukpa Gawa is one such downstream village. Resident Shamila Sharma relies on that water coming from the hills. While Dukpa Gao, a small village of barely 70 households, might still be safe from the brunt of water scarcity, the Darjeeling region is not, despite the fact that rainfall is abundant.
1: Rainfall is huge here, more than 1,000 millimeter, I guess, annually. But problem is we cannot catch it. Natural catchments are there, that is called wetland. If they are vanished, then we will not be able to catch the waters, and there will be no recharge of the rivers, no recharge of the jhoras, and no recharge of the underground storage.
0: The fate of the wetlands is closely tied to the fate of the salamanders.
1: Earlier, there were more than 100 areas where they were found, because there were more than 100 wetlands in Darjeeling district. But over time, we have lost it to the development. Only 20% is left.
0: The Forest Department is working closely with Barkar Suba to raise awareness. Planting suitable species and creating protected zones like Majadura and artificial wetlands in the hilly areas, and identifying potential salamander sanctuary spots. At least three tea gardens that have natural ponds with salamanders in them are also following Barkar's advice. Here, researchers collect climate data, test water quality, monitor salamander populations, and improve breeding conditions. The goal is simple. Restore habitats before they disappear completely.
2: The salamanders are there, but I think the population has gone down, so which is a concern. But I think we are on the right path of restoring it and getting the salamander back to its glory days of what it used to be. There are people who are very interested in this place to make it into a resort. The people who are very interested to convert this into something commercial, so which we don't want them to do. We don't want this place to become another, if I can quote by saying, I don't want this place to become another Jolpokhri.
0: Conservationists say places like Jolpokhri or Mirik serve as warnings. Over decades, wetland ecosystems were altered to support tourism. Once a natural habitat of salamanders, the lakes were concretized to attract tourists. Ducks and non-native fish were introduced into the ponds, altering the natural ecosystems. And tourists feed the fish. The consequences for salamanders have been severe. The recorded number of salamander habitats has reduced by up to 50%. Yet there are grounds for optimism. There are still many backyard salamander habitats that are unrecorded. In Mirik, conservationists R.P. Gurung and Barkar Suba are jointly trying to save salamander habitats with the help of mindful travelling.
3: So I'm hoping to, you know, create posters, maybe engage school children here, you know, to come and see for themselves and then have some sort of a educative, you know, thing about the whole life cycle of this creature, its importance, you know. Maybe I could have a small area where I have, specifically I keep it for maybe breeding this creature or where it can roam quite freely also.
0: From large-scale community mobilization like in Majadura to medium-sized private landowners in the tea gardens or individual landholders, Himalayan salamander conservation is gathering

0: momentum in the Darjeeling region.
1: I've seen changes like the taxi drivers and all. For tourists, when they came here, they explained that we will go to a place which is I don't want to say it, but again, mini Pahalgam, and it's really beautiful place. But now their narrative has changed. It is a beautiful place, but it is also a habitat for this rare amphibian called the Himalayan salamander, which you will not find anywhere in the world. So that is plus point for them also to sell.
0: If wetlands survive, salamanders survive. And with them, the water sources of an entire region.
2: Do you know the term Renaissance person? Like Leonardo da Vinci, painter, poet, mathematician, architect, scientist, the polymath. Well, meet the plant equivalent. This grass can become building material, fuel, packaging, insulation, growing medium, and can even potentially help manage floods. And this grass can even grow up to 5 centimeters every day. This much. If plants had resumes, this one would be certainly showing off.
3: What do these products have in common? They're all packed with carbon dioxide. And they're all made from this plant. A supergrass, as it's called.
4: Schnell wachsend, nachhaltig, erneuerbar, weil es einfach jedes Jahr wieder neu austreibt mit minimalem Aufwand.
3: And Ralf Puda knows what he's talking about. For 20 years now, he's been studying this grass that is barely known in Europe. A perennial grass, also known as giant miscanthus. It hails originally from Eastern Asia and is a hybrid, which is what gives it those superpowers. It's a cross between Miscanthus sinensis and Miscanthus saccharifloris. It's cultivated by replanting its root stems or rhizomes, as is the case with ginger too. It doesn't produce seeds and is therefore not invasive. Even today, it still amazes researcher Ralf Puda that the grass grows about 5 centimeters a day.
4: Ich schaue jetzt hier, wie hier überall neue Austriebe gerade kommen, weil jetzt hier mehr Sonne und Wärme auf die Fläche kommt, schießen die jetzt wie Pilze aus dem Boden. 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Also so wie der wird der morgen aussehen, weil die so schnell wachsen.
3: Giant Miscanthus burns just as efficiently as wood, giving him the idea of using it as an energy crop. So Puda and his team in Germany started analyzing the plant more closely and found it had even more potential.
4: Yep. Aber meine Idee war damals, weil wir damals auch ein Haus umgebaut haben, warum nicht diese siliziumreiche Pflanze mit Zement mischen, also warum nicht Produkte, Baustoffe, Papier, Verpackungen daraus entwickeln.
3: More on that later. But first, if this plant is so versatile, why isn't it being used more? Over in neighboring France, it is. In the north of the country in particular, communities are turning to giant miscanthus. Here, the grass is used primarily for heating purposes. France has the largest area of miscanthus cultivation in Europe. Almost 11,500 hectares, equivalent to 16,000 football pitches. Although that still only makes up 0.04% of all the land used for growing crops in France. Farmer Philippe Collin was an early convert. Around 20 years ago, he switched all of his fields to miscanthus. He was one of the few farmers at the time willing to invest in the new energy crop. He saw it as an alternative to growing grain at low market prices.
5: Je me suis dit, bah tiens, voilà une plante que je vais pouvoir cultiver, récolter, stocker et vendre moi-même, ne pas être dépendant de coopératives ou d'autres organismes qui fixent les prix à ma place. 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
3: Only the first year of cultivation requires more work.
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3: Once it takes root, the grass grows up to 4 meters per year. 2 decades on, he's still getting harvests from those same initial plants, each year producing between 10 and 12 tons per hectare. He sells the chopped grass as animal bedding, but above all as heating fuel for the local area. When burned, it only emits as much CO2 as it absorbed beforehand, and that makes it a carbon-neutral energy crop. Philippe Collin has also started planting the grass on municipal land. In Angers-sur-Somme, it's used to heat the village hall, the kindergarten, and the elementary school, as well as the village library and canteen. During the colder months of the year, the chopped-up miscanthus is stored next to the town hall. The mayor has worked out the financial benefit to the village.
6: Une petite commune comme nous, quand elle gagne 14 000 euros ou 15 000 euros de chauffage par an, c'est énorme.
3: This year, the community has planted further areas of land with miscanthus. Those fields and the farmers lie near an area used for extracting drinking water.
5: Le miscanthus va capter les nitrates qui sont déjà présents et vont épurer l'eau. Donc, sous les zones de captage d'eau, on est dans de meilleures conditions, même que dans une prairie.
3: Back in Germany, the greenhouse at the University of Bonn is being used to test coarse miscanthus fibers as a plant substrate. The CO2 remains stored in the material far more than in most other energy crops.
7: Die Tomate braucht ein Wurzelmedium, wo sie reinwurzeln kann und dann mit Nährstoffen über die Bewässerung versorgt wird. Das heißt, wir sparen hier Torf oder andere Rohstoffe ein, um regionale Biomasse wie Miscanthus einzusetzen.
3: The finely chopped fibers are used as a base for various building materials. In this case, adding it to lime. When mixed with other fibers, that miscanthus lime can then be pressed into blocks or even entire walls for buildings. The team have also made toilet paper, insulating plaster, and insulation panels from the material, and the university has filed patents for some of the products. Eager to share their insights, the researchers are offering their expert advice to anyone interested. Right now, they're assisting people in the Rhine Valley, where communities find themselves increasingly affected by extreme rainfall, leading to flooding. The heavy rain also washes away the fertile, humus-rich topsoil. Tests conducted by the University of Bonn show how miscanthus can help. The team simulate flooding on a freshly harvested field. The mulch layer left by the plants slows down the water runoff. It keeps the soil moist and attracts earthworms, which in turn loosen up the soil, enabling more water to seep into the ground. So far, there are no studies on the potential downsides of miscanthus cultivation. It grows anywhere that maize can grow, so why isn't it a more common sight in the fields of Europe? Nobody seems to have an answer. Ralf Puder suspects it's because the traditional agricultural sector wouldn't earn much from it.
8: Was da wiederum hintersteckt, ist, dass man mit so Kulturen wie Miscanthus keine Saatgut, keine Düngerindustrie dahinter hat.
3: The advantages are evident and could convince a growing number of farmers to make the switch to the supergrass.
2: Land, water, energy, resources, these have always been political. And now climate change is raising the stakes. But we care. We live in one of the world's youngest countries where every fourth person is Gen Z. Climate change is already deeply tied to our jobs, access to education, and health. What are your biggest questions about the future we are inheriting and the political choices that are shaping it? Please tell me. I will see you very soon. Until then, take care, goodbye, namaskar. Smells. so good.

0: A Tuesday morning in New York, not a cloud in the sky. A few minutes later, the world is different and has never been the same again. 25 years after 9/11.
1: Were we successful after spending a few trillion dollars on the war on terror? And who's winning?
0: The day that changed the world. In 15 minutes. Romania's street dogs, $1 million business. Private animal shelters pocket up to 400 euros per dog for castration. Yet what awaits them there is often not rescue, but death. Because that is easier and more profitable. Animal rights activists reveal the brutal fate of street dogs in Romania. Focus on Europe. In 90 minutes.

0: 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That means more censorship, more surveillance, and less freedom to speak your mind. 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
1: This is DW News, our top stories. The US Federal Reserve has raised its benchmark interest rate to around 3.9%. It's the first increase in 3 years. Fed Chair Kevin Warsh, who was appointed by President Donald Trump, said the decision was taken because inflation is too high. Trump hit out at the move, saying that the interest rates in the US should be 1% or less. Ursula von der Leyen says she will open the door to Canada becoming the first associate member of the European Union. The EU chief made the announcement in the European Parliament, with Canadian Prime Minister Mark Carney in attendance. Carney is visiting Strasbourg seeking what he calls a unique alliance amid a trade war and diplomatic tensions with the United States. Rescue operations are ongoing after a residential building collapsed overnight in Gaza City, leaving at least 20 people dead. Gazan authorities say that about 100 others are believed to be trapped under the rubble. The head of the United Nations Development Programme has warned that hundreds of other buildings across Gaza are at risk of collapse.

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0: In a clinic on rails, 35 doctors, one mission, bringing hope to those who live far from the nearest hospital. Through Kazakhstan by train. Starts October 7th on DW.
2: To the Middle East now, where a spokesman for Yemen's Iran-backed Houthi rebels says that several people, including children, have been killed by Saudi airstrikes in the southwest of the country. Meanwhile, the Houthi claims could not be independently verified.

0: Houthi-controlled TV station Al Mazira. Mocha fell after US President Donald Trump reportedly rejected two urgent requests by Saudi Crown Prince Mohammed bin Salman to intervene with airstrikes. The Houthis have since taken control of the strategic Hanish Islands in the southern Red Sea. The conquests are part of a lightning offensive that's seen the group make a series of gains along Yemen's Red Sea coast, seizing territories from the country's Saudi-backed government forces. Mocha is the primary northern entry gateway to the Bab el-Mandeb Strait that Saudi Arabia has used to export its crude oil since the Strait of Hormuz was closed by the US-Iran war. Some 12% of global maritime shipping passes through Bab el-Mandeb, so who controls it is significant. The Houthis are also increasingly taking the battle to the kingdom itself, damaging buildings and injuring civilians in Saudi Arabia. The rebels say it's retaliation for previous Saudi airstrikes against them. The Houthis have especially targeted oil infrastructure. Last week, a strike put Saudi's crucial east-west pipeline out of service. Saudi officials say repairs could last 3 to 5 weeks. After Washington's rebuff last week, Riyadh is seeking military assistance elsewhere to rein in the Houthis. They've requested help from Britain, and Crown Prince Mohammed bin Salman has travelled to Cairo for crisis talks.
1: Well, let's bring in Daniel Gerlach here. He's a historian specializing in the Middle East. Daniel, first of all, fill us in on the Houthi rebels. Who are they and what's their relationship to Iran?
2: Well, they have been around for quite a long time. The leader of the Houthis, which is actually a revivalist movement, claims descendancy to the family of the Prophet, to the last kingdom of Yemen. But he's an ideological leader. He believes, I think, that he's one of the chosen, very few who can really change the course of the Middle East. So he has this ambition. He's not just a proxy or a client to Iran. Now, this movement is extremely ideological, but at the same time, it's doing a strategic thinking. And it has assessed realistic options. It has been there for quite a long time, and the Saudis have tried to defeat the Houthis militarily for 6 years. They haven't achieved anything, and neither have the other groups and armed forces in Yemen. So the Houthis are in control of the capital and of the major assets of the country, and they are allied with Iran, but not necessarily doing Iran's bidding at any occasion. They also have their own strategic, let's say, priorities.
1: So how much of their support, though, how much of, say, the arms, the money, how they support themselves as a military force, how much of that comes from Iran?
2: Well, that's a question that even, I think, intelligence services around the world are puzzled by and give you different answers about. Of course, Iran has been supporting the Houthis financially, strategically, with advisory capacity. So has Hezbollah in its better days. So the Houthis have received a lot of capacity building from Iran, but they have also developed their own technological skills. The weapons that the Houthis use, apart from long-range or mid-range missiles, are not very sophisticated, and they're easy. And so the Houthis, by seizing control of the Bab el-Mandab and of the Yemeni western coast, they do this with conventional troops, with basically infantry. And this works because they hold their ground, and air forces cannot oust them for the moment.
1: How much of a threat do the Houthis pose to Saudi Arabia and Saudi Arabia's capacity to export oil?
2: A lot. And this is why Saudi Arabia is in a huge strategic embarrassment. Saudi Arabia has been, over the years, improved its relationship with Iran, also because of that critical situation in Yemen. But now with the escalation of the war that was not started by Saudi Arabia, neither by Saudi Arabia nor by Iran, but by the United States and Israel, the crisis in the Strait of Hormuz and the crisis at the Bab el-Mandab together form some sort of a perfect storm for Saudi Arabia. So the Iranians for a long time waited. They didn't escalate at the Bab el-Mandab immediately after the strikes happened, but experts warned it might be the next level. Now, the Houthis have seen a strategic opportunity because they've seen weakness on the other side of the other allied forces that were trying to push them back. At the same time, they were afraid that the Saudis might start an offensive against them, so they seized this opportunity to say, like, we'll do this first. And I think they did this very successfully. The Houthis can cut off international trade through the Bab al-Mandab, but at the same time, they can reach with their missiles and their drones the east-west pipeline of Saudi Arabia, that Saudi Arabia

0: Arabia uses to circumvent the Strait of Hormuz and bring oil from the Gulf to the Red Sea. And this is a very difficult situation for Saudi Arabia. That's why I think at the moment they have no other way than no other option than first fight and reestablish some sort of a deterrence, but then negotiate with the Houthis.
1: Saudi Arabia, Riyadh, called upon the U.S. to provide air support, to carry out airstrikes against the Houthi rebels. The U.S. administration declined to do that. Why? Is it not in U.S. interests to keep that strait open, to keep shipping of oil and other resources going through the Red Sea?
0: Well, the U.S. have attacked the Houthis before. So has Israel, by the way. We have seen terrible strikes in Sana'a with lots of also civilian casualties. So it's not that it wouldn't be a precedent. But, you know, at the moment, it's very difficult to analyze the U.S. position on this and the U.S. priorities. It seems that the U.S. don't want to open another front. But first, most importantly, they want others to do this job because they say, like, yeah, this is a European problem. This is a Saudi problem. It might also be a Chinese or an Indian problem because all these international powers use the Bab al-Mandab. And so the U.S. don't want to be in the driving seat of that operation. But let's say I understand why the Saudis are asking for this kind of support from the U.S. However, it's not going to solve the situation in the Bab al-Mandab, in my view.
1: The UN Security Council is due to discuss the Middle East today. Do you think the situation with the Houthis will be on their agenda?
0: It will definitely be on their agenda. And you know what? It might sound ironic because the UN has been discredited over the last couple of years as an inefficient body. But maybe the United Nations is the best thing we have at the moment to solve such international conflicts that combine state players, non-state actors, recognized powers and non-recognized powers, and to disentangle also the situation in the Strait of Hormuz and in the Red Sea, which are combined as conflict scenarios. And I think probably we should pay attention and take the UN seriously, and maybe it's the moment also to strengthen the UN, because in this case, China and the United States are more or less aligned in the interest to open the Strait of the Bab al-Mandab.
1: There's also a humanitarian dimension to this crisis right now, too. The UN is saying that more than 100,000 people have crossed from Yemen into Djibouti next door. Yeah. That must be getting people's attention. How serious is that humanitarian situation in this crisis?
0: Well, I cannot assess it because I'm here and the situation is recent, but I can tell you that the humanitarian situation in Yemen is, for years, is a disaster. And because of the war, but also because of boycott, because goods would not reach the ports, or because militias, including the Houthis, would tax on them. Now, this Strait of the Bab al-Mandab is traditionally, and it's been over the last couple of years, a huge migration route. A very dangerous migration route also, mainly from Africa towards the Arabian Peninsula. So there is a lot of traffic literally going on there. And the humanitarian situation caused by this re-escalation is, of course, enormous. But it's also very difficult, I think, for international organizations to have access to that field at the moment.
1: Oil prices are spiking all over the world. This is not just a problem for the Middle East or for Saudi Arabia, but for the rest of the world, whether we're talking yes. Asia or North America or Europe, we're all affected by this because it ultimately affects the cost of living, not just fuel prices. This is impacting economies around the world. We're all feeling it. Do you see how this situation can be addressed in the Middle East, whether we're talking in that strait running into the Red Sea, or we're talking about the Persian Gulf? We got two fronts in this. Yes. And is the UN really going to fix this?
0: Well, you know, the UN is as powerful as its members and as the mandate it's given. I'm just telling you that maybe we should come back to some of those conventional patterns, because all the disruptive approaches that have been taken by Trump, by his negotiation team, or the mediators, Pakistan, Qatar, all of this failed. At the moment, we don't have the results that are needed by most of the, let's say, international community. Now, what we see at the moment is a zero-sum game. Iran is limiting oil exports and making it difficult for its neighbors to export oil. So the U.S. and their allies are basically trying to curtail Iranian exports by a blockade on the ports. Now we hear about attempts to also block the way from the overland way from Iran to Pakistan. So the zero-sum game, if you do me harm, I will do you harm, is probably not going to work. That's why I think an international mechanism could be a solution. And it's really one of the very few moments that most of the countries of the world want this to end and have somehow more or less the same vision how it could end, through

0: a negotiated solution.
1: The U.S. is pressuring its allies to support it in keeping the shipping lanes open in the region.
0: Yeah.
1: Do you see any inclination on behalf of these states to support the U.S.?
0: Look, not of course, if the U.S. says you need to support us and then we will do something for you, the Gulf states have remained more or less faithful to the alliance with the United States. They have not sent the U.S. troops home, even if it meant that they would receive a lot of shelling and a lot of missiles and drones from Iran because of the U.S. presence there. But let's look at the Europeans. The EU has been talking with the Gulf states for years, long before this crisis recently escalated, about a joint naval operation. The Gulf states were very reluctant. Before they asked the Western states for help when they were dealing with the Houthis, then they said, like, okay, now you see it's probably also your problem, so now you take the initiative. And this has been, a lot of time has been lost. I think there could be political and military cooperation between the Arab states in the region and the Europeans, but it should not only be about the Houthis, and it should not only be about the Strait of Hormuz. If there is an international cooperation on this, then it must mean a security arrangement, a security architecture for all the countries in the region, and there are a few ideas and concepts on the table now being discussed.
1: Daniel, thank you so much for your analysis. Daniel Gerlach, historian and Middle East expert.

Just listen. This is the sound of time passing as forests the size of 25 football fields are lost every minute, adding to greenhouse gases. But what is the sound of a tree not falling? It's the sound of biodiversity, tourism, community development, reliable food and water. The United Nations Development Programme is listening and working with communities to protect forests for the future we want. If you're hearing what we're hearing, find out more.

0: In Manhattan, the journalists at the base of the towers were trying their best to do their job amid chaos and remain professional.
1: The big thing that Washington Post said, you know, you have to have everyone on the record. You have to have their professions.
0: NYPD Fire Chief Joe Pfeiffer had set up his command center in the North Tower. From there, he followed the firefighters' progress in the South Tower.
2: Battalion Chief Oriel Palmer was able to take an elevator to the 41st floor and gave radio transmissions asking for fire units to come in.
3: Once again, Oriel, 477 now on the beach there. I'll be right to you.
2: We heard another loud roar, but it was different. This was like if you ever stand underneath a train trestle and hear a train coming overhead, the noise got louder and louder.
0: At 9:59, 56 minutes after the crash, the unthinkable. The South Tower collapsed like a house of cards. At that very moment, Kristen Shaughnessy, a reporter for New York One, was reporting live by phone from the base of the building.
4: It's coming down, Pat. It is just coming down. Pat, the debris is flying. I've got to run.
5: I kept talking, but then I was like, I have to. And an FBI agent said, you have to run or you're going to die. And we both ran. I was like, whatever he's doing, I'm going to do. And he was running too. So obviously you're going to follow what he's doing.
1: There is this cloud of dust that is forming around me. And at that moment, we all run for our lives.
5: That big swirl of smoke is following you. But it, you know, people are falling and tripping or whatever, and everybody stopped. Everybody stopped and picked that person up.
1: Another souvenir or thing you never forget is this metallic smell. And no matter where I've been in the last 25 years, if anything comes back, I can, that smell is resurrected in my mind. You never forget that smell.
0: Fire Chief Pfeiffer was in the North Tower amid the rubble, still being filmed by the French crew.
2: And then the entire lobby goes completely dark, where you can't see the hand in front of your face. And I realized that I had to pull my firefighters out. And I got on my radio and I said,
6: Tower One, all units, evacuate the building.
2: And this was probably the first time in history that a fire chief pulled firefighters out of the building when there was over 1,000 people still inside.
0: Live on the air, TV presenters were stunned. They couldn't fathom that the tower had collapsed and was completely gone.
7: I'll tell you that I can't see that second tower, but there was a cascade of sparks and fire and now just encased in smoke. What is behind it, I cannot tell you.
0: At 10:04, New York Police Department helicopters circled the World Trade Center. They noticed that the remaining tower was leaning dangerously and relayed the information to officers on the ground, who ordered officers to evacuate immediately.
2: And they gave the message, the top 15 floors are glowing red, that the corner of the building is starting to buckle. Pull everybody back. It's not going to take much longer. And that message never got to the fire department.
0: At the time, the fire department and police used separate radio frequencies. The firefighters didn't hear the NYPD's warning and remained at the base of the North Tower.
2: How could that possibly happen at this most critical time?
0: At 10:28, the North Tower collapsed, claiming the lives of the majority of the 343 firefighters who lost their lives at the World Trade Center.
2: I was out in the street. I made it out of the North Tower, and I'm actually standing in front of the North Tower. And all of a sudden, we heard that loud roar again. But this time, somebody said, the building's collapsing. And we started to run. And then this beautiful summer day, It was full of bright sunshine. Goes completely dark.
0: Journalists witnessed the tragedy unfold before their eyes, leaving them speechless.
7: Good Lord. There are no words.
0: More than 2,700 people in the towers had just died. Radio frequencies fell silent. A thick layer of gray ash completely covered Lower Manhattan. Everyone at the scene was in a state of shock.
1: I am walking through streets that are completely abandoned. It's absolutely silent except the muffled, distant sounds of firefighters and police officers talking. And there's pieces of debris and abandoned shoes on the ground. All I can think of is what deafening silence I'm surrounded by.
5: I think it was barefoot. I went to get on another payphone on the east side. So when you're in that mode, you're just working, trying to get information. So there was no time to think about how you're impacted. I mean, I felt very lucky because how do you survive that and other people don't? It's, you know, that's just kind of a luck of a draw.
2: And what went through my mind was who survived? Who's trapped? At this point, the next move was to rescue those that were trapped in piles of debris.
0: As the towers collapsed, air traffic controllers were closely monitoring United Airlines Flight 93. It too had switched off

0: its transponder, and turned off course.
1: My assumption was it was headed toward Washington, D.C. And to me, I immediately assumed there was a struggle on board the aircraft.
0: At 10:03, the plane crashed into a field near Shanksville, Pennsylvania. An investigation would later confirm that passengers and crew had fought the terrorists, causing the plane to crash far from its intended target. All 33 passengers and 7 crew members were killed, along with the 4 terrorists.
2: We sent reporters to Pennsylvania to find out, to cover the crash. Reporters find relatives of people around the plane and get their accounts of what they were told by the people on the plane when they revolted and before the crash.
3: We have a correspondent on the scene of the airplane crash outside of Pittsburgh. David Mattingly, are you with us now?
4: Yes, Judy, I'm here. One of the last places you would probably expect to be touched by the violence of an act of terrible terrorism like we have seen today.
0: By 10:20 that morning, the process to ground all civilian aircraft was well underway. Thousands of planes were directed to land. After the shock of the unprecedented attacks, attention turned to identifying the perpetrators and searching for answers. On ABC, Peter Jennings publicly called on authorities to respond.
5: Again, I don't mean to say this in melodramatic terms. Where is the President of the United States? The President of the United States led, I know we don't know where he is, but pretty soon the country needs to know where he is.
6: There were no authorities, there were no leaders, there were no public figures, but it was TV.
7: There's no question that midday constitutes a kind of point of recognition when Peter Jennings said, where is the President?
0: The President was still on board Air Force One, cut off from the outside world. At 10:20, the decision was made to land at Barksdale Air Force Base in Louisiana so that the President could contact his staff in Washington. But the journalists on board were given no explanation.
8: I remember telling the press pool that I couldn't tell them where they were going and they couldn't bring their cell phones, where we were going to land.
9: But it turned out that a local news affiliate somehow had learned that Air Force One was coming.
8: The local media in Louisiana, on hearing of the attacks in Washington and New York, first thing they decided to do was send a TV crew out to the local Air Force base.
9: It was being broadcast live as the plane landed.
8: You can't hide a big blue and white 747 that says United States of America on it. It's really hard to do.
0: Footage captured by local TV stations revealed the improvised nature of the President's arrival. There was no armored car waiting to collect him. Just a regular car. Security was on high alert.
8: And when we got off that plane, the Air Force security is in full, battle gear with machine guns drawn. This is not something that's normal for Air Force One, and they're running around. It was tense, and then we drove in a very fast motorcade made up of whatever cars they could find on the base to the base commander's headquarters.
0: The President was finally about to learn of the terrible events that took place while he was in the air. The journalists, too, returned to a new reality.
9: I remember turning my phone on and I had something like 25 voicemail messages.
8: Everyone knew they had a job to do, but they also had families. And I remember I got a hold of my father and I said, look, I'm with the President, which was both probably very safe and also probably not.
9: Then I called my son's mom. I said, tell him I'm with the President and that's the safest place to be in the world right now. And she said, is it really? I said, actually, I don't know that.
0: To reassure the American public, the President made a brief address to the media.
10: The full resources of the federal government are working to assist local authorities. Make no mistake, the United States will hunt down and punish those responsible.
0: 1:30 in the afternoon. After less than an hour on the ground, the President boarded Air Force One again. At that point, no one knew if the attacks were over. Returning to the White House was too dangerous. Instead, they headed towards Offutt Air Force Base in Nebraska.
8: The President wanted to go back to Washington all day long, and the decision was made to go to Offutt Air Force Base in Nebraska because we were

0: still having so much communications trouble on board Air Force One, there's secure underground facilities at Offutt because of its strategic air command base at the time. And so the decision was made to go to Nebraska.
1: On television, footage of the collapse of the World Trade Center towers played over and over. For Barbie Zelizer, this repetition served a purpose beyond conveying information.
2: I think there is a piece of repetition that is soothing. There is a piece of repetition that is consoling. There is a piece of repetition that softens the blow each time it comes. You are creating a public that has a shared experience, and after that has a shared memory. That the repetition of images performs a ritual that consolidates people. It brings people together. It helps them understand things in similar ways and makes a community out of them.
1: It was the first time the internet had borne witness to an event of such magnitude. Immediately, the new medium adapted and carved out a new role for itself.
3: A number of websites which were otherwise dedicated to other things, you know, science fiction, cookery, hobbies, instantly became sort of news websites because of their ability to kind of see what was happening and then share that kind of material as it was going online, making it available. For most people, it was just a matter of just trying to kind of deal with the chaos around them.
1: Network television began to establish a narrative.
4: Who is responsible for this?
5: Good indication.
2: So once the buildings went down and all the planes had been grounded, our job shifted. What happened? Who did this? Why did they do this? How did they do it? So then our whole reporting method shifted from what is happening right now to why did this happen?
1: Journalists regained their bearings, and security experts like David Enzer began to flesh out the story.
6: And then I started calling my sources in the Central Intelligence Agency, at the Pentagon, and the State Department to try to figure out how the government was going to respond to this, to try to figure out how best to cover the story of what the U.S. was going to do in response to this. Were we under more attack? Were there more planes coming? No one knew.
7: CNN's David Ensor is in Washington, and he joins us.
4: I'm talking to U.S. officials who are obviously working on who is responsible for this. Their working thesis is that this is overseas terrorism, not domestic.
1: For experts, one name came to mind almost immediately. Al-Qaeda. Thousands of miles away in Sana'a, Yemen, FBI investigator Ali Soufan watched the footage of the towers collapsing. He immediately thought of his former boss, John O'Neill, a man who dedicated most of his career to tracking down Al-Qaeda.
8: He was my former boss. He was the head of the National Security Division of the FBI in New York. And he was a person who focused a big part of his career on hunting Al-Qaeda. John retired about a week before, and ironically, he became the head of security at the World Trade Center just before the World Trade Center attack. So he was my first call after the building collapsed. We didn't know anything about him. I tried to reach out to him so many times, but it always went through voicemail. But then we later heard the bad news that he perished in the attack. What a tragic irony.
1: John O'Neill died in the attacks carried out by the very people he had set out to bring to justice. John O'Neill had been tracking Osama bin Laden since the mid-1990s. The FBI suspected bin Laden was behind the attacks on American soldiers in Mogadishu, Somalia. In February 1998, bin Laden issued a fatwa, a religious ruling calling on Muslims to kill Americans at home and abroad. A threat he justified in an interview with CNN's Peter Arnett from a cave in Afghanistan.
9: The arrogance of the United States regime has reached the point that they occupied Arabia,
5: the holiest place of the Muslim. For this and other acts of aggression and injustice, we have declared jihad against the U.S.
1: He criticized Americans for their support of Israel and for their military bases on holy soil in Saudi Arabia. That same year, U.S. embassies in Kenya and Tanzania were simultaneously targeted by suicide bombings that left 224 people dead and more than 4,500 injured.
8: That definitely shifted the way we look at Al-Qaeda. Now we're looking at them as an active terrorist organization. I was convinced it was Al-Qaeda. Unfortunately, not a lot of people in the U.S. government, especially in our own headquarters, believed that it was Al-Qaeda. John O'Neill supported my view. John O'Neill wanted me to do whatever I can in order to prove that Al-Qaeda is possibly behind that attack.
1: 2 years later, on October 12, 2000, Ali Soufan and John O'Neill were sent to investigate another suicide bombing targeting an American warship, the USS Cole, in the port of Aden, Yemen. 17 American sailors were killed and 39 wounded. At that time, John McLaughlin was the CIA's deputy director. Bin Laden had threatened to bring the fight to America. Still, many officials underestimated the likelihood of a large-scale attack on American soil.
9: CIA had lived with this problem in a way that no other agency had. This had been an obsession of ours since the late 90s, for sure, after the embassy attacks in Africa and the USS Cole bombing. There were a lot of people in Washington at that point who could not believe that a group not affiliated with the state could carry this out.
4: It was a failure of imagination. They just could not imagine that a guy with a long beard living in a cave or something would be capable of hitting the United States in a way that would really hurt.
1: In the mid-1990s, a man named Khalid Sheikh Mohammed devised a scheme to hijack commercial airlines and turn them into weapons. He pitched his plan to Osama bin Laden, who eventually approved it and began to prepare. The Al-Qaeda network was extremely difficult for the CIA to infiltrate. Around that time, the agency introduced drones to monitor hostile areas such as Afghanistan.
9: We had seen earlier someone we thought was bin Laden. In other words, a tall individual in a white robe walking along surrounded by a diamond-shaped escort, which we would assume to be a security detail. And we asked ourselves, what if we could arm a drone? And we began joint work with the Air Force to see if that was possible.
1: The CIA requested government approval to use an armed drone to kill bin Laden.
9: There was a debate. The CIA director said, we know how to do this, but I'm not sure you want us to do this. And the meeting ended with the thought that we would come back and discuss this again. At the time, no one was ready to operate it in an armed mode.
1: At the start of the Bush presidency, the CIA pushed a plan to eliminate Al-Qaeda. But the government wasn't ready.

0: In the aftermath of the 9/11 attacks, a small group of demonstrators in East Jerusalem were filmed celebrating. The footage was sent to newsrooms in the US.
1: Palestinians are celebrating what they said was an attack against the United States.
0: The images were broadcast across US networks.
2: TV broadcasts is a recipe. You throw in a little bit of a stereotypical image of who you think is responsible, who can give you some vision of who they think is behind this. The repetition of these images demonizing Muslims created an absolutely certain, right, and I say that in quotation marks, very problematic understanding of who was at fault. The question that everybody walked around with, which was, why do they hate us?

0: the investigation continued. FBI agents had taken over airports, were combing through passenger lists, and two names caught the investigator's eye: Nawaf al-Hazmi and Khalid al-Midhar. The men were known to the CIA. They had been observed at an Al-Qaeda meeting in Kuala Lumpur more than a year before. At around 3 p.m. on September 11th, Air Force One landed at Offutt Air Force Base. The base was equipped with a secure video link to the White House. The president spoke with CIA Director George Tenet and other intelligence officers for a briefing on the investigation. John McLaughlin was there.
1: He asked for our assessment of what had happened, who was responsible. I also spent some time saying why we thought it was not Hezbollah, why we thought it was not Iran, why we thought it was not Iraq or some other place. The principal evidence was the presence of two Al-Qaeda operatives on one of the aircraft. That was a frequent question we got. How is it possible that this group of people who aren't resourced by a country, how are they able to do this? But I also remember that he said, we will find them and destroy them. Okay? Pretty clear mission statement at 3 o'clock in the afternoon.
0: The CIA knew about Nawaf al-Hazmi and Khalid al-Midhar as early as 2000. Still, the terrorists were able to live in the U.S. and take flying lessons. On August 23, 2001, the CIA finally placed the two men on a watch list and passed the information to the FBI, which then began trying to locate them.
2: They had surveillance on them in Malaysia. They had pictures at locations that we actually told them these guys were at. They knew that Khalid al-Midhar had a visa to go to the United States. Both of them were in the United States since December of 1999. All these things were in their system in January of 2000. We have no idea why somebody in Washington decides that we should not give that information to anybody. We should not share it with the FBI.
0: Yet the CIA's deputy director was convinced that his agency did in fact pass on this information.
1: We did, in email, inform them that we had this information. And certainly after August 23, when we put them on a watch list, the FBI knew they were there. For whatever reason, the FBI, no one else could find them in that period of time we had between August 23 and 9/11.
0: In that case, the information would have been passed on to the FBI in full only 19 days before the attacks.
2: A 9/11 investigation that found no evidence whatsoever that the information was sent. There was a CIA inspector report that found out that the information was not sent. So all these investigations came to the same conclusion. But somebody in the CIA said, oh, no, no, I took the information to the FBI. An event that changed history.
0: By the afternoon of September 11th, the Al-Qaeda link was being openly discussed on television. But all eyes were still on Lower Manhattan, where images of the collapsed towers had given way to pictures of dust-covered firefighters searching through the rubble of the towers, which rescue workers had dubbed the pile.
3: Initially, my firefighters had hoped that we would find people. But when we realized it was hopeless, but the firefighters continued to work and continued to search the pile. And I think that gave people who were watching a news broadcast hope. And their image was that of a firefighter in full bunker gear and their helmet looking for people. And I think not only my firefighters, but the entire world had this sense of hope.
0: Firefighters embodied the resilience of New Yorkers. One picture would go down in history symbolizing this resilience. An image captured by photographer Thomas Franklin. It echoed another image from the Second World War, the symbol of American resistance to Japan, the only other aggressor to have attacked America on its own soil at Pearl Harbor.
4: We are all living in a visual culture. So we recognize the

0: damage that, you know, holding up the flag dates us back to Iwo Jima, right? And we have in our lexicon a memory of these images, and we expect them to come up. And when they come up, they're condensed symbols, right? So the firemen play a really interesting symbolic role, again, in this grammar. They embody hope. They embody potential control. They embody a future, right? They embody a way to get out of this mess.
1: As firefighters searched for survivors, the U.S. Coast Guard organized the evacuation of Manhattan. With bridges and tunnels blocked, nearly 500,000 people were evacuated by boat within a few hours.
2: Send the women and children first.
1: The scale even surpassed that of Operation Dynamo, a 9-day operation in May 1940, when 339,000 Allied troops were evacuated from Dunkirk under siege by the German army. Meanwhile, journalists headed to hospitals across the city.
3: When you have a terrorist attack, the first place you go is the hospital, because that's where everyone's going to see where the victims have gone and for family members to find their loved ones.
4: I remember there was an area where they had a whole triage center, and it was so surreal because nobody came. Those beds were empty.
3: Because there's no bodies to even bring to the hospital.
5: So it was a very disturbing situation where you've got people expecting injuries, doctors standing outside the hospital, ambulances, and what was so weird and disconcerting was there wasn't. The people had all died in the collapse of the building.
1: Only a handful of people were found alive under the rubble of the towers. Outside the hospitals, families were desperately searching for news of their loved ones.
4: A lot of people were asking, they just wanted information, particularly about missing people. There were those pictures that people put up all over the city of their loved ones. Have you seen him or her? And the description and the last thing they were wearing.
3: I meet a 14-year-old boy named Isaiah Lopez, and he had run to the Trade Center to find his mother. He is looking all over for her now. He got 17 stitches on his arm because he had been cut by a piece of glass at the Trade Center. He didn't know where his mother was and was just trying to find her there.
1: People took their search online.
6: There were a lot of websites that were instantly dedicated to trying to gather the names of survivors and also the names of those who were missing, and to try to put people in touch with one another.
1: For France's traditional television channels, the day marked a watershed in the evolution of their news coverage.
7: At that point, the major channels didn't really have a culture of rolling news. It was still a novelty. The major traditional broadcasters were just discovering continuous news coverage. It still wasn't the norm. But this is the moment when we really stepped into that culture.
1: The French channel was then able to broadcast President Bush's return to Washington live.
8: They had four helicopters so that the entirety of the Secret Service, the military office, the president's staff, and the media. And the president knew he needed to address the nation. He needed people to see him.
1: The president returned to find a capital resembling a city at war.
8: And it was absolutely striking as we flew near the Pentagon. You could see the horrible black smoke. Pentagon in partial ruins. It really hits home. And Washington was empty, except for some National Guard troops.
9: And there was our military vehicle at the corner of M Street and the Key Bridge. Like a city under occupation. And that was another moment it became unbelievable. The unbelievable became believable.
1: The Pentagon's death toll became clear. 125 people died in the building, along with all 64 people on board American Airlines Flight 77. Back at the White House, the president began working on his speech. At 8:30 in the evening, George Bush addressed

0: addressed the nation from the Oval Office for the first time that day.
1: Today, our fellow citizens, our way of life, our very freedom came under attack in a series of deliberate and deadly terrorist acts. The victims were in airplanes or in their offices, secretaries, businessmen and women, military and federal workers, moms and dads, friends and neighbors. Thousands of lives were suddenly ended by evil, despicable acts of terror.
2: 9/11 was just the beginning of the changes. And the president's speech that night laid out who'd attacked us, but that the military was on high alert, the intelligence agencies were on high alert, and there was more to come.
0: On the evening of September 11th, TV news presenters began to use the word war.
3: Like the United States is at war.
0: The American government pressured its security agencies for a swift response. The CIA already had plans and intelligence networks in place for targeting al-Qaeda.
4: At the end of the Clinton administration, the National Security Advisor had asked us to put together what he or we called a blue sky plan. That is to say, what you would do to fight this if you were unconstrained by sources, resources, and authorities. And so we did that. The night of 9/11, at about 10 or 11 o'clock, I turned to my computer and I typed one sentence: nothing will ever be the same. And that's my point, that after 9/11, the way you thought about all these things changed. Intervening in a country, let's go do it, because that's the only way we're going to get. We had a plan on the table by Saturday with the president. By September 15, we put a big, thick binder on the table with plans for attacking al-Qaeda in dozens of countries around the world. He gave us authorization to do it.
0: The plan was approved, and the CIA given broad new powers and resources to implement it.
4: Resources increased in a short amount of time. We had increased our counterterrorism center to over 1,000 people. The Pentagon, at that point, did not have a plan for combating al-Qaeda. And we had our teams on the ground within 15 days of 9/11.
5: The incredible picture of CIA officers on horseback in Afghanistan in the days after the attack. The CIA went into action very quickly on the ground in Afghanistan. So they started to move really, really quite quickly, because they had already been worried that this could happen and thought about what would the response be.
0: America entered a new era, an era of vengeance, of war, and of patriotism, epitomized by President Bush's speech to Congress on September 20th.
1: Either you are with us, or you are with the terrorists.
0: The president's remark set off a patriotic fervor.
6: There was a kind of movement in the country for the kind of pressure on the news media to be more patriotic, more supportive. The television networks pretty much capitulated to pressure and to wear American flag pins on their lapels, and to behave in other ways that were more patriotic.
5: There's a lot of patriotic fever in the air, and people say, well, what do you think, what kind of a patriot are you, you know? Was I overly rah-rah pro-America? Maybe. Was I not critical enough of some of the failings of the people I was talking to every day? Probably, but it's very difficult to get that balance right. You have to ask tough questions. Your job is to be a journalist and to be, quote, objective, and yet almost nobody is objective at a time when America's been attacked.
7: Unfortunately, most viewers did buy into patriotism. I think that most felt that this was the correct way to go. The problem with patriotism is, when do you turn it off once you've turned it on? Right? If you are being patriotic to cover something like 9/11, why would you not be patriotic to cover the invasion of Afghanistan or the invasion of Iraq? And that's precisely what happened.

0: the country launched its war on terror. In October, it passed the Patriot Act, which expanded security agencies' surveillance powers on U.S. soil. Internationally, the CIA was given broad new authority to capture and detain suspected terrorists, including through a network of secret overseas prisons, a practice that was criticized for violating international law.
1: There was a sense of urgency in the U.S. government, understandably, and that what it was coming from was their fear of more attacks. So they wanted to hit Al-Qaeda quickly before they could, and get them off balance, before they could attack us again in some way. It unfortunately led to black sites, secret prisons in a series of foreign countries where some of the top Al-Qaeda people suffered what was later described as torture. And it was not one of the better moments, frankly, in American history.
0: On October 7th, the U.S. launched military operations on the Taliban in Afghanistan, who were harboring bin Laden. 2 years later, the target was Iraq, on the grounds that the country had weapons of mass destruction. The claim, put forward by Colin Powell at the UN, turned out to be false.
2: Mr. Colin Powell.
3: Less than a teaspoonful of dry anthrax in an envelope shut down the United States Senate in the fall of 2001.
0: Unbridled patriotism, media under pressure, and lies used to justify war. A recipe that fueled doubt and conspiracy theories online.
4: If the people don't have clear understanding of the facts, that will create conspiracies. That will diminish the trust between people and institutions and in democracy. This is the most important thing to function.
0: Ultimately, it took 10 years to track down and kill bin Laden, the man behind the 9/11 attacks. 10 years that profoundly altered the global balance of power. Some say the world has become a safer place.
5: The United States prior to this was very open, very transparent. But I think 9/11 left us with the feeling that we were kind of an open target, and so everything tightened up. Something else changed in the world. The whole idea of intervention, one country into another, was imaginable before 9/11, but not practiced that often. We see today manifesting itself in things like the operations in Venezuela.
0: The result was instability in the Middle East and Africa, and more death.
4: I mean, one of the reasons that I left the government is because I believed at the time that we were creating more terrorists than we were killing or arresting. Look at the region. The Taliban is back, and it's now a mess for us, for our interest. What does that tell you? Were we successful after spending a few trillion dollars on the war on terror? And who's winning? Look at Syria, look at the Sahel, look at Sudan, look at Libya, look at Yemen, look at the region. It's all divided. It's all civil wars and insurgencies.
0: September 11th changed the world and left a deep scar, especially on those who witnessed the attacks.
6: This story probably brought out more of what it means to be a New Yorker. New Yorkers get a bad rap sometimes, but the truth of the matter is they are kind, they're thoughtful, they're helpful, they love being in their neighborhoods, they love helping other people. And this was one of those stories that just brought everybody together. I'm very proud to be a New Yorker.
7: It really did change the city. There was a feeling of togetherness. It really brought the city together. People were looking out for each other. People seemed kinder.
8: The friends I've made from the Trade Center are like incredibly deep friendships that we've had for decades now. And we kind of keep an eye out for each other.
0: The heroes of that day were not soldiers, great leaders, or secret

0: agents, but ordinary citizens, passengers who fought back on the planes, and rescue workers in the towers.
1: The 9/11 legacy are the people who sacrificed their lives that day. The innocent people who died. The firemen, the policemen who went rushing into the building knowing it might collapse and were getting people out.
2: And in times of crisis, we all become heroes and we all step up and do the right thing.
3: We want the new generation to hear those stories, because sooner or later, they will be called to be the next ordinary hero.
4: Romania's street dogs, $1 million business. Private animal shelters pocket up to 400 euros per dog for castration. Yet what awaits them there is often not rescue, but death, because that is easier and more profitable. Animal rights activists reveal the brutal fate of street dogs in Romania. Focus on Europe in 30 minutes.
5: You know what no one ever taught us how to talk about?
6: Yes.
5: Love, sex, relationships.
7: Yeah.
5: This season, we're going deeper.
8: If I feel like that on an occasion, I'll masturbate.
5: Exactly. No shame, no filters.
9: Just honest conversations about what we really think, but rarely get to say out loud.
5: I'm Lisa Mangaldas, and I'm back with a brand new season of Love Matters. 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
10: This is DW News, our top stories. The US Federal Reserve has raised its benchmark interest rate to around 3.9%. It's the first increase in 3 years. Fed Chair Kevin Warsh, who was appointed by President Donald Trump, said the decision was taken because inflation is too high. Trump hit out at the move, saying that the interest rates in the US should be 1% or less. Ursula von der Leyen says she will open the door to Canada becoming the first associate member of the European Union. The EU chief made the announcement in the European Parliament, with Canadian Prime Minister Mark Carney in attendance. Carney is visiting Strasbourg seeking what he calls a unique alliance amid a trade war and diplomatic tensions with the United States. Rescue operations are ongoing after a residential building collapsed overnight in Gaza City, leaving at least 20 people dead. Gazan authorities say that about 100 others are believed to be trapped under the rubble. The head of the United Nations Development Programme has warned that hundreds of other buildings across Gaza are at risk of collapse.
11: Sabotage, cyber attacks and drone incursions can threaten European security without triggering NATO to act. The European Commission President says that Europe now needs another mechanism to respond.
12: Partners like Canada, Ukraine, the UK, Norway and others involved. This is even more urgent now, given the nature and scale of the risks at play.
11: Also on the day, Britain may be moving closer to Europe on security, but at home, the ties binding the United Kingdom are being tested. Nationalist movements in Scotland, Wales, and Northern Ireland are again pressing for greater autonomy or even independence.

I'm Brent Goff in Berlin. To our viewers watching on PBS in the United States, streaming on YouTube, and to all of you around the world, welcome. We begin the day with Russia's war in Ukraine, now well into its fifth year. European governments say the threat from Russia is increasingly spilling beyond Ukraine's borders. Recent days have brought drone incidents in Lithuania and Poland, a confrontation involving Russian forces

off of Denmark, while Germany has blamed Russia for an attempted drone attack in the city of Leipzig. And all of this comes as Washington pushes Europe to take greater responsibility for its own defense. Now, this is raising fresh questions about how far Europe can continue.

0: We should be under no illusions about what is happening here. Hybrid threats facing Europe are less and less hybrid and less threats. Cyber sabotage, arson, drone incursion, they are ramping up every day. So as the threat level climbs, so must Europe's preparedness. And this is why I will propose, together with HRVP, a new European security strategy.
1: And joining me now is Sergei Lagundisky. He is a German Green member of the European Parliament and one of the politicians who has been pushing a detailed blueprint for a European Security Council. His proposal calls for a smaller group of European states, including Britain, that could take security decisions more quickly than the EU as a whole. Sergei, it's good to have you with us. I know you've been arguing for a European Security Council for months now. How close is what Ursula von der Leyen announced today to the model that you have been proposing?
2: We don't know, to be honest, what von der Leyen, when President von der Leyen had in mind when she mentioned it. But the fact that she mentioned it is already a good and positive sign. The fact that she understands that we need something like this, some decision-making body that would be smaller, more effective and faster than the usual modus operandi, which would mean 27 member states trying to find a decision in one voice, which happens very often, not even over a 3 or 6 months period.
1: Is that the fundamental problem here, Sergei? I mean, what can Europe not do quickly enough under the current system?
2: I think even the decisions that we have been seeing so far, for example, agreeing on certain packages, either sanctions or especially, I mean, sanctions would be a different matter, but especially on how to divide tasks and also resources in terms of defense industry, or how to go about some attacks like the attack in Leipzig, not in terms of response, but in terms of assessment. What was it? Was it an attack? Was it a case of war? Was it not a case of war? So I think these very strategic decisions were always not there. So I think the 2 points that are especially problematic now in the system that we have is the speed, it takes so long, but also lack of strategy. There is no strategic decision-making hub. And this could be covered if we make it smaller, mm-hmm. yet legitimized through an intergovernmental agreement where member states, more than 5 or 7, would delegate certain decision-making competences to the smaller group of states.
1: So this would mean not having to deal with what many say is right now is the problem of unanimity among all 27 EU states. Would that mean accepting, though, that some countries will simply maybe be left out of the most important security decisions?
2: Look, this is not about reforming EU structures. Mm-hmm. And that's why countries like UK, Canada, maybe Ukraine can become part of this decision-making body mechanism. It's about an additional agreement, intergovernmental agreement, international agreement, which would allow countries to say, those who want it, and it doesn't have to be the whole EU, it could be countries who are ready, who are saying, we feel the need, we feel threatened, and we do think and do agree that faster decision making in the defense area is something we would benefit from. Mm-hmm. Baltic countries, Poland, many other countries for whom speed is more important than you know, being part of a lengthy and sometimes fruitless decision making processes.
1: Sergei, do you know now at this point who would decide which countries get to sit permanently at the table?
2: My proposal is, number one, it does not have to be only countries. One seat I would reserve to the president of this parliament in order to allow a sort of a parliamentary oversight.

0: side on the European level. But then the founding members, so to speak, the first bunch of countries, could be those who spend and invest most into their defense. But I would do this both in absolute and in relative terms, so relative to their GDP. And by doing so, we would also ensure that a country like Estonia, for example, who invests a little compared to Germany, but very much compared to its GDP, so its economic power, would also be eligible to become a member. And thus, it's not going to be a club of the big ones. It's a club of the most engaged ones. Mm-hmm. And then we can also agree, you know, the countries could agree that there will be re-election of these members. We have a very volatile political situation. And the French government today will probably not be the French government tomorrow. So you can re-elect and change those. It's according to, at least to my proposals, this would be possible.
1: Ursula von der Leyen says that sabotage, cyber attacks, arson, drone incursions, that they require a faster European response. At what point does a hybrid attack become serious enough to trigger collective action?
0: Well, this is, of course, an almost philosophical question, but it's an existential one for many of us. And in fact, today she spoke about that when she mentioned we need something like Article 4 from the NATO agreement to have something like this on the European level, either by the Security Council or by others. But for those viewers maybe who don't understand what Article 4 is, Article 4 is in case there is an attack, member states of NATO do not have to automatically respond in a military way. There is also kind of a consultation mechanism in which is possible in the NATO, but which is not possible within the EU or within the new defense structures. So she herself is saying, yes, there is a response below the threshold of a military response, of military defense. And we need to install something that would allow us to discuss those things, but discuss it faster and more efficient. And this could be, for example, the European Security Council.
1: You know, you mentioned, Sergei, Article 4 with NATO. The obvious question here is why Europe needs another security body when NATO already exists. I mean, what would your Security Council do that NATO cannot?
0: It could project ability to decide, because what we're seeing now is a lack of NATO, of NATO's credibility as a threat to Kremlin. Kremlin is following very carefully what is going on within NATO, and the more the current U.S. president projects undecisiveness vis-a-vis you know, protecting the need to protect European allies, the more the White House is talking about maybe even conquering or occupying NATO members, the allies of NATO, part of their territory, the more Kremlin understands that it has a window of opportunity to attack without a clear response. This is something that the weakness of NATO currently, United States is undecisive, unclear, and by building something on the side, in addition, not against NATO, but in addition to NATO, would mean, well, there is a decision-making center among Europeans and Canadians, which will make a very clear, fast, and effective response in case of an attack.
1: And I want to be clear on this. Your proposal says that NATO should remain the cornerstone of collective defense, correct?
0: My proposal means that we are not substituting or changing EU or EU rules, and we are not substituting and changing NATO, but we are building something which will allow us to act collectively in an efficient and fast way, in case NATO cannot.
1: I have to ask you about the UK. Britain would have a central role in your proposal, despite being outside of the EU. Is Brexit actually one of the reasons Europe now needs a new structure that reaches beyond the European Union?
0: I don't think it's a matter of

0: Brexit, because we are also talking about Norway, we're also talking about Canada, and we're also talking about Ukraine, just to name the most obvious ones. And some maybe would say that Turkey, yeah, should also be part of the structures, but this is of course something which is a little bit more problematic. I think what makes it necessary is that there are what we call middle powers, and we need something like a middle powers alliance. So those countries who are powerful enough to be important globally if they join forces, but not powerful enough on their own. And that's why it was great to see Prime Minister Carney here, the Prime Minister of Canada. He was sitting here. He will be delivering a speech tomorrow. This was very emblematic. And Madame von der Leyen said very clearly that we should start a process of organizing something like an associated membership for Canada. So we are very open to embrace new alliances, especially alliances of democracies and alliances of Democrats. And a European Security Council could be one of the platforms that would translate this into action.
1: All right, Sergey, unfortunately, we're out of time. Good talking with you. We appreciate you taking the time to talk with us and sharing your thoughts on this new proposal. Thank you.
0: Thank you so much.
2: What today represents is a pivotal moment in the constitutional journey of the United Kingdom.
3: Our journeys may be different in many ways, but we can beyond those journeys and make those journeys as friends, as neighbours, and as equals.
4: I believe in many ways Ireland has demonstrated that sometimes that thing that people call impossible is possible. As they say, it's not possible. It seems impossible until it's done. But we're not there yet. We still have a journey to walk. Our country remains partitioned. We have the right to referendum. We have the right to decide our future, and we will not accept or tolerate any British Prime Minister telling us that that right is off the table.
1: Well, those were the leaders of nationalist parties in Scotland, Wales and Northern Ireland setting out their demands for change in the way the UK is governed. But even as Britain looks outward for stronger alliances, centrifugal forces at home are putting fresh pressure on the unity of the United Kingdom. The three parties are now coordinating their push for greater self-determination. So how serious is the challenge to the Union? Are Scotland, Wales, and Northern Ireland really moving towards breaking away? Or is the prospect of independence being used to win greater control from Westminster? And how much public support is there for fundamentally redrawing the United Kingdom? And joining me now is Anand Menon. He is director of UK in a Changing Europe. That's an academic think tank. He's also a professor of European politics and foreign affairs at King's College London. Professor, it's good to have you with us. I'm going to ask you, how significant is it that nationalist leaders in Scotland, Wales and Northern Ireland are now coordinating their demands for constitutional change?
5: It's very significant, and I think its significance is as much, if not more, political than it is policy, in the sense that what you have in Northern Ireland, Wales and Scotland are governments whose ruling parties see some benefit for themselves in a state of some tension with London. Mm-hmm. And I think this makes governing the United Kingdom a lot more difficult for Andy Burnham.
1: Do you think we are genuinely looking at renewed pressure to break up the UK, or is this more about securing greater powers and greater autonomy from Westminster?
5: I'd say a bit of both, in the sense that on the one hand, Sinn Féin and the SNP, their stated intention is to gain independence from the United Kingdom. In the case of Sinn Féin, to bring about a united Ireland. That being said, Sinn Féin are also keen on gaining more powers for Stormont. And in the case of Wales, Plaid Cymru, the Welsh Nationalist Party that now runs the Welsh government, even though ultimately their aim is Welsh independence, they've very much played that down at the moment and are rather looking to gain more powers from Wales in the short term from the government in London rather than pushing for independence per se.
1: You know, you're speaking here to my next question. Scotland, Wales and Northern Ireland, they're very different constitutional cases. How useful is it really to treat them as one movement?
5: I think there's some use in the sense, as we started off by saying, having those three leaders, these three nationalist leaders who were combining and trying to coordinate their approach to the government in London is interesting and something of a novel departure. And so in that sense, it matters. But at the same time, you're right. We've got to look at the specificities of each situation. In Scotland, we had a referendum not too long ago in 2014. In Wales, no one is really angling for that independence referendum, as yet at least. So the situations on the ground are very different. And of course, Northern Ireland, you have the added issue of Brexit, which has served to bring back the issue of potential Irish unity from a position where hardly anyone was talking about it to one where it's becoming more mainstream.
1: Mm-hmm. In Scotland, how long can a British government continue to resist demands for another independence referendum if support for independence remains substantial?
5: Well, it's difficult, but the British government will say, we have the ultimate power. This was a once-in-a-generation referendum. No one quite knows what a generation is, of course, but I think the British government would argue that we're nowhere near a generation since 2014. Mm-hmm. They've got to play it carefully. I mean, one of the issues facing Andy Burnham is he's spoken a lot about the need for devolution within England. He's famously set up this outpost of the centre of government that he calls Number 10 North. Of course, one of the problems with that is if you're Scottish, Number 10 North is in the south. So he's seen as quite an English prime minister. And I suspect the SNP will try and use that as far as possible to raise support for itself against what's seen as even the Labour Party focusing on England and not thinking enough about Scotland.
1: What about Northern Ireland? I mean, it's different because there's already a legal route to a border poll. What would have to change politically before that question became unavoidable for Westminster?
5: I think what we'd have to see is a settled majority in the polling in favour of that kind of border poll, which that sort of thing just doesn't exist as yet. But I think what we will see is increased talk about the potential of a border poll down the line. As I said, Brexit stirred up sectarian feeling in Northern Ireland. There is now, I think, stronger support for a united Ireland than there was immediately before the 2016 referendum on UK membership of the European Union. So I think the big change is that this is now a live political issue in a way it simply wasn't prior to that referendum.
1: Hmm. In Wales, is greater devolution a more realistic near-term prospect than independence? What do you think?
5: Very much so, not least because even the Welsh Nationalist Party is not arguing explicitly in favour of independence at the moment. So their short-term goal is to acquire more powers for the Senedd, the Welsh Parliament, and take it from there. Ultimately, Plaid say they'd like to see a united Wales, but they're being very, very cautious about it, partly because Welsh independence isn't that popular in Wales, though a degree of hostility to London and what's seen as a disregard for Wales is a really good recruiting sergeant for Plaid in Wales.
1: Are we perhaps missing another nationalism here? I'm talking about English nationalism. To what extent is the future of the Union being shaped by a stronger sense of English political identity?
5: Well, to a significant extent, and just to take one example, to go back to Brexit again, in that referendum in 2016, both Northern Ireland and Scotland had significant majorities in favour of Remain. So politicians in those countries are arguing, look, the English just ignore us. Why do our votes not count? Why do we get taken for granted? So I think in that sense, this resurgence of English nationalism, which we do definitely see and which manifested itself perhaps most powerfully in that 2016 vote, has had an impact on politics and public opinion in the devolved nations as well.
1: Mm-hmm. England is also the only part of the UK without its own national devolved parliament. Is that imbalance becoming harder to sustain?
5: To an extent. I mean, in a sense, the problem with the United Kingdom is that England dominates because England is far bigger than any of the other nations. And I think the sense amongst those dissatisfied with that situation in those devolved nations is that England gets far too much power as it is and has far too much power over the Union as a whole, despite devolution. One of the complaints you hear in Scotland at the moment is that because of Brexit, we had this piece of legislation passed called the Internal Market Act, which, as far as the Scottish National Party is concerned, rode back on devolution because ultimately it allows the United Kingdom to limit the degree to which those devolved governments can exercise their regulatory freedoms that they were promised under the devolution settlement. So I think that assertiveness by London that was in part brought about by the fact of leaving the European Union has further fanned the flames of independence movements.
1: And, you know, you have to obviously look at what is happening all around the UK, what's happening in the US, with Canada, the European Union. Does the changing international environment make a more insular idea of sovereignty increasingly difficult to maintain?
5: I mean, yes, in the sense that so much economic activity crosses borders, and facilitating that as far as possible is good for economic growth, as we're finding to our cost having left the European Union. On the other hand, the other global trend worth mentioning is that trend towards nationalism all over the world, from countries as far afield as Turkey or India or wherever. We see the growth of populist nationalism, and that political force, which is partly a reaction to what was seen as the unfair consequences of things like globalization, is driving a lot of these movements, or at least contributing to them.
1: Does all of this require a different kind of British prime minister, someone prepared to talk more openly about interdependence, both internationally and within the United Kingdom itself?
5: To an extent. I mean, if we start with the United Kingdom itself, it's early days yet for the Burnham government. Mm-hmm. And one of the striking things is how England focus here seemed to be. That is to say, talking about devolution in England, whilst his ministers for Scotland and Wales have slightly poured cold water on the idea of more devolution for Scotland and Wales. Internationally, I think we're starting that conversation. The Labour Party is certainly more willing than the Conservative Party was to talk about the economic impact of Brexit. Mm-hmm. The problem they found is they've talked about the economic impact of Brexit without actually having any solutions as to how to make that impact smaller than it has been. So at the moment, the Labour Party is groping around for a policy that will fit its narrative of Brexit harming the national economy.
1: Before I let you go, Professor, let me just ask you, at the end of the day, is the real story here the possible breakup of Britain, or is it the need to fundamentally rethink how power is shared if the union is to hold together?
5: I think in a way, neither. What I would say is, because when we left the European Union, the bedrock of our devolution settlement was removed, because devolution was designed with our membership of the single market and the customs union in mind. And without those two things, we probably need to reconsider how devolution works, how you can make it work in the context of a United Kingdom market not held together by customs union and single market membership. So some rethinking of the workings of devolution is definitely necessary. And then this is about politics. This is about the degree to which Labour can deliver on pledges to stymie the rise of dissatisfaction in some of these devolved nations, and particularly in the case of Wales and Scotland, to win back what used to be parts of its political heartland, and they no longer are.
1: All right, Professor Anand Menon of UK in a Changing Europe. Professor, we appreciate your time and your insights tonight. Thank you.
5: Thank you.
1: Well, the day continues online. You'll find us on YouTube and other social media at DW News. You can follow me at Brent Goff TV. And remember, no matter what happens between now and then, tomorrow is another day. Tomorrow is Thursday. We'll see you then, everybody.

Romania's street dogs, a $1 million business. Private animal shelters pocket up to 400 euros per dog for castration. Yet what awaits them there is often not rescue, but death. Because

0: that is easier and more profitable. Animal rights activists reveal the brutal fate of street dogs in Romania. Focus on Europe. Next.
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3: Say hello to Berlin Briefing,
2: 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Between East and West, autocrats and democrats, Germany's whole system is under stress.
1: Politics, power plays.
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1: We decode what it means for you.
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0: Berlin Briefing. In 60 minutes.

0: We are at war. It's a political war.
1: The nation once called a shining beacon of democracy is in turmoil.
2: These are bad people. These are people that want to destroy our country. We're not going to let it happen.
1: Professors are receiving death threats and leaving the U.S.
3: It really is an authoritarian takeover.
1: What fuels the fervor of the MAGA enthusiasts?
4: You can keep calling us fascist, Nazi. I could care less.
1: Jan Dundar and Trump's America. Democracy under attack. Starts September 19th on DW.

0: Hello and a warm welcome to Focus on Europe. I'm Liz Cho. Thanks for joining us today. What would these dogs tell us if they could speak? What would they say about their life in Romania, about what they have endured on the streets? Romania is home to an estimated 500,000 stray dogs. Animal rights activists Claudia and Tudor are among those fighting to protect them. They say some shelters are profiting from public funds while neglecting or even killing the very animals they are supposed to care for. To investigate these serious allegations, our reporter traveled to the Romanian town of Boldesti Skeni, where she joined local activists searching for evidence of animal cruelty.
1: They've been tortured, injured, and killed. That's what animal welfare activists suspect has been happening to dogs here in this shelter.
2: How much did you make? How much are you paid to care for each dog?
1: The activists have notified the police.
2: This dog has been injured. It has a big hole in its ear. We suspect dogs have been killed here as well.
1: A lot of money is involved. We'll get to that later. We accompany animal rights activists as they fight to stop the mass killing of dogs in Romania. Some final details before they leave. Animal welfare activist Tudor Ionescu and veterinarian Emma Stratulat have received reports that dogs are being systematically killed at an animal shelter near Bucharest. Earlier this year, heavily armed police officers conducted a large-scale raid on the premises. A great deal of evidence was seized and prosecutors are investigating. And yet, the activists have been told, the dogs are still being killed illegally on a massive scale at the shelter. Today, they plan to follow up on these leads. Since the shelter operator has known the two of them for some time, their friend Claudia will pretend to be interested in adopting a dog and use the opportunity to look around the premises. Claudia is already on her way in another car. For years, Tudor has been watching how this shelter operator treats dogs.
3: Emilia Herescu, doamna care ne spunea...
2: A few years ago, Emilia Herescu wrote a memorandum to Parliament stating that stray animals are a plague on society and must be culled.
4: Barbaric, illegal practices to profit as much as possible from public funds.
1: Romania has one of the highest number of stray dogs in the EU, an estimated 500,000, mostly in rural areas. Many dog owners add to the problem by letting their unneutered dogs roam freely. Yet the problem could have been solved long ago through

0: widespread spaying and neutering, as is common elsewhere. Claudia calls. She's inside, but there's no sign of any dead dogs. The clock is ticking. She can't stay at the shelter for long, as her cover might be blown. Finally, she adopts a dog and leaves. The dog's condition is shocking.
1: She has a skin condition all over her body, probably mange.
0: By law, dogs must be healthy when placed for adoption. This dog's condition is a red flag. The animal welfare activists confront the shelter operator.
2: How much did you make? How much are you paid to care for each dog?
1: I don't know who you are.
2: But you did come out here to see us.
1: Then I'm leaving.
0: But the shelter operator has known them both for years. Tudor calls the police. There is new evidence that dog remains have been hidden on the property. The police arrive a few minutes later.
2: We've adopted a dog, there in the car, that's been injured. It has a big hole in its ear, and we suspect the bodies of dogs that have been killed are here as well.
0: The police search the grounds. Minutes stretch into hours. We have to wait outside. Suddenly, another car pulls up. It is from the veterinary office, the regulatory agency for dog shelters. The police called them. Apparently, they found what they were looking for. More hours pass. But how big is this issue?
2: According to estimates, over a million dogs have been killed since 2001, costing roughly $873 million in public funds. That's almost $1 billion.
0: So, how is it possible that they're making this much money killing massive amounts of stray dogs? Local authorities are legally required to round up stray dogs, and so they often contract private animal shelters. Depending on the contract, operators receive between 200 and 400 euros per dog taken in for housing, care, and spaying or neutering. Many shelters work for several municipalities at once, but some operators barely care for or rehouse the dogs. Instead, they are neglected or killed illegally, which is much cheaper and quickly frees up space for new, lucrative contracts. Back at the animal shelter,
2: there are dead dogs. We're going to do an inventory.
0: We've been told that the corpses will be examined to see if they were killed or died of natural causes. The most gruesome case was uncovered by animal rights activists and private investigators in February 2026 at the animal shelter in Suraya. It was the same pattern: government contracts, large sums of money, and an estimated 15,000 dead dogs. A hidden camera captured this horrific footage. The images spread across the country. Thousands took to the streets to demand justice for animals. Animal rights champion Emma Stratulat was on hand too.
1: For years, I've been saying that one day I'd show you what goes on behind these walls and fences.
0: Activists document how many stray dogs have been captured, how many contracts have been signed with local governments, and how many dogs have been killed. The data comes exclusively from government agencies. The animal shelter that Tudor and Emma visited has apparently received 2.6 million euros in public funds since 2018. Its mortality rate is 84%. Catalina Mocanu from the Romanian police confirmed that several criminal cases are pending against the operator.
1: For the unlawful and intentional killing of animals, abuse of office, and falsification of documents.
0: The shelter operator declined our request for an interview. When we called her, she said we were liars, like all the media. While the investigation was ongoing, we had been waiting for the report on the found dog carcasses from the veterinary office.

0: And finally, the answer came. All had officially died of natural causes. Even the dog Claudia adopted had been clinically healthy. The activists took the dog to an independent clinic where it was diagnosed with canine coronavirus, a parasitic infection, and giardiasis. It had to be quarantined immediately. We contacted the Romanian Veterinary Chamber, the agency that oversees veterinary practices. Its president, Dr. Viorel Androne, told us that the law differs between public and private shelters.
1: Current law does not permit the euthanization of stray dogs at private dog shelters.
0: Romanian law does specify prison terms of up to 7 years for animal cruelty. So why are so many dogs still being killed? Tudor meets with Andrei Baciu, an MP with the Liberal Party. He has drafted a bill that aims to completely ban the killing of healthy dogs.
2: There are government agencies that have been turning a blind eye for years. All we would have to do is enforce the law. But where there are vested interests, blackmail, and invisible forces at play, such things happen.
0: But there is another way to handle the issue. Here, at the Public Adoption Center in Ilfov County near Bucharest, Hilda Tudora, another of Tudor's allies, looks after stray dogs.
3: Every municipality in this country could do what we're doing here, but it isn't happening. And for a very simple reason. The political will isn't there.
2: A veterinary office that is in league with animal shelters, certain animal welfare police units that should be doing their job better, a parliament that refuses to pass laws to improve the lives of these creatures, and even prosecutors and judges who turn a blind eye.
0: Years sometimes pass before the offenders are held accountable, if ever. As long as those in power fail to intervene, Romanian taxpayers will continue to unwittingly fund a system that facilitates animal abuse.
4: One of Europe's biggest challenges is an aging population often struggling with loneliness, social isolation, and among older women in particular, financial hardship. At the same time, there is an acute shortage of workers in some sectors. 81-year-old Marianne Hofmann isn't ready to slow down. She still wants to stay active, contribute to society, and earn a little extra income. Thanks to an innovative project in Vienna, she's found a part-time job that's tailor-made for grandmas like her. A report shows how the city is helping seniors stay engaged, connected, and financially secure.
2: At this Vienna cafe, many workers are retirees.
5: Nice to have you. Know what we're all about?
2: Some of the elderly in Europe are poor and lonely. Women are at particular financial risk.
5: In Austria, one in five women over 65 is living in poverty. It's hard if I need something repaired. I can't afford any extras, so I'm really glad for the additional income.
2: Marianne Hoffmann is the grandma on duty today.
5: You won't be able to decide which cake to order.
2: Here, the 81-year-old retiree can supplement her pension, stay in touch with people, and feel useful.
5: Sorry, but I can't stand seeing the label sticking out like that. I like to talk. I need the guests. Need to be where life is happening. Sitting at home just isn't for me. I couldn't stand it.
2: The guests come here primarily for the cake, largely unaware of why Mariana is here. But the founders know that no one's cake tastes as good as grandma's. It's why you'll find grandmas running the kitchen.
5: Three or four types are always on the menu, in the other cafes too. Apple strudel, chocolate torte, poppy seed cake, and Linzer cake. Apart from those, we can let our creativity run wild. Every baker can make their speciality. The customers get the best of the best.
2: Liliana Winkelbauer is baking a fluffy yeast dumpling cake. She was a youth coach until last fall and started working at Café Full Pension as soon as she'd retired. She decides how often she wants to work. The shifts for seniors are 5 hours, mornings or afternoons.
5: Bake for 45 minutes.
2: Full Pension runs two cafes in the Austrian capital, where the young and young at heart work side by side. Most of the seniors working there are women. In Austria, the average pension for female retirees is about 1,000 euros less than that of men. Local partners are looking to adopt the Full Pension model in other cities and countries. The concept goes beyond coffee and cake. In an aging society with a shortage of skilled workers, older people could play a greater role in the labor market.
5: Lots of older women still want to work and remain active, and that's very important for us right now. We're talking with many companies and advising them because we have the experience. We believe other companies should follow our example.
6: Sich an unser Beispiel zu nehmen und es uns gleich zu machen.
5: So, es hat gepiepst. It went ding.
2: Liliana says working at the cafe has made it clear there's much that older employees can offer. She says it's a win-win scenario.
5: The kids have left home, so you don't miss work. You can work later and come in earlier. You bring a huge amount of work and life experience to the table. Society needs to recognize how priceless that is. Tell me if you like it. Is it good?
2: As much as Grandma on duty Mariana likes working here, she has started to feel the shifts taking their toll.
5: I don't sit down either, because I don't know if I'll be able to stand up again. Sure, it's 5 hours of work, but I get paid for it. I don't just stroll around enjoying myself. I work hard for those 5 hours, but then I get paid, and I feel good about myself at the end of my shift.
2: The Café Full Pension model cannot solve the problem of poverty and old age by itself, but it does showcase a people-oriented approach to work, one especially suited for the elderly. Mariana, for one, plans to keep going to work here for as long as she can.
4: Ever since Russia launched its full-scale invasion of Ukraine, countries across Europe have been upping their civic readiness. Now, here's a statistic I find surprising. In Germany, there are currently enough public shelters to protect just 0.5% of the population in the event of an emergency. In Finland, there's space for virtually everyone. So what are the Finns doing differently? My colleague Juri Reschetto traveled to Finland to find out. Along the way, he visited one of the country's remarkably modern civil defense shelters and even spent a night there. What he discovered may hold important lessons for the rest of Europe.
7: Playing cards during a drone threat, knitting wool socks during a flood. That's only possible when people feel safe.
8: Deep inside this mountain, more than 2,000 people are preparing for a crisis they hope never comes. This is Luola, or the cave in central Finland, one of Europe's most sophisticated underground shelters.
7: Residents from the nearby city of Kuopio have joined emergency services, volunteers and local authorities for Shelter 2026, a large-scale civil defense drill. The goal? To find out whether an entire community could function underground during a major crisis. For several hours, the shelter is sealed off from the outside world. Volunteer Sonia Reinicke is helping participants learn about one of the most basic necessities, safe drinking water.
9: I want to help my community to be safe, and that is why I'm here. It's a big space, and you can have 7,000 people in here. 72 hours is the normal time you could stay.
7: The country shares a 1,300-kilometer border with Russia and joined NATO in 2023, 1 year after Russia's full-scale invasion of Ukraine. For many Finns, Russia's war in Ukraine revived memories of the Winter War of 1939.

0: 1939, when Finland fought the Soviet Union to preserve its independence. The conflict left a lasting mark on the country and helps explain why preparedness remains a national priority today.
1: My grandfather fought in the war so that Finland could stay independent. So it is really important for me to pass Finland on to the next generation. Now it's my watch and we are keeping Finland safe.
2: Russia is our neighbor, so we have learned from the Second World War that we need shelters. And obviously now, as we see the situation in Europe, we are happy to know that we have the shelters.
0: Under Finnish law, larger residential and public buildings must have civil defense shelters. Cities like Kuopio also maintain large underground facilities like this one.
3: This bunker isn't just built for crises. In peacetime, it's filled with children playing, people exercising, and families spending time together. This is what makes Finland's bunker system so unique. They are part of everyday life. Well maintained, frequently used, and always ready if they are needed.
0: Finland has roughly 50,000 civil defense shelters, enough space to protect most of the country's population.
3: It's evening now and the bunker is closing its doors. But for many here, the exercise is just entering the next phase. Dozens will spend the night inside the shelter.
0: And for the next few hours, I'll get a small taste of what life inside a shelter feels like when the outside world is no longer an option. By morning, the exercise will be over. The volunteers, emergency crews, and officials will return to their everyday lives. The bunker will once again become a place for sports and recreation. But the message is clear. In Finland, preparedness doesn't begin when a crisis starts. For many people here, it never stops.
4: Summer may be drawing to a close, but tourism remains a major issue in many of Europe's most popular destinations, like Dubrovnik in Croatia. With its stunning coastline, historic old town, and crystal clear waters, the city attracts millions of visitors every year. While tourism is vital to the local economy, it puts growing pressure on locals and infrastructure. Mayor Mato Franković is determined to strike a better balance. His goal is to fight over-tourism to keep Dubrovnik environmentally sustainable while ensuring it remains livable and affordable for residents.
5: Taking a stroll with Teja Batinić in Dubrovnik. At 75, she's a true fixture of the Croatian port city.
6: This is the house where I'm born. I still live here.
5: For decades, she's seen how tourism has affected her hometown and how it's changed.
6: Quicker, small money, shorter time, much more wish to have immediately, now, everything and more. More.
5: Teja likens the waves of tourism to a tsunami. Every year, nearly 1.5 million visitors flock to the city, a UNESCO World Heritage Site, framed by massive stone walls and famous as a filming location for Game of Thrones. Tourism is thriving, but that very success now threatens to choke the city. We meet Mayor Mato Franković at City Hall. He's under police protection and not for the first time. Since taking office in 2017, he's shifted the city's approach to the travel industry, declaring war on mass tourism. It's earned him plenty of enemies.
7: The things that I'm doing it for the city. And of course, that there are many people that they do not like that. Some of them, they probably thought that with threatening, that someone will be afraid and that will step back instead of stepping up for the decision.
5: Franković believes that real estate speculators linked to the Montenegrin mafia are behind the intimidation attempts. But the policies that led to threats have also drawn praise from the EU. In 2026, Dubrovnik was crowned European Green Pioneer of Smart Tourism, the continent's frontrunner for sustainable travel.
7: In the vicinity of the old city, we are removing 185 parcels that used to be building parcels. They are going to become a green zone.

0: And we see that as the thing that Dubrovnik actually do not need any more apartments, do not need any more touristic zones, that we are, you know, done with that.
1: When cruise ships like these come to dock, visitor numbers surge. In the past, up to 10 of these vessels would make port in a single day.
2: We put the rule, put together the rule that 4,000 people in one part of the day and 4,000 people in the second part of the day, meaning morning, afternoons, it's allowed. That means that one or two cruise ships in that part of the day are anchoring.
1: But Dubrovnik isn't stopping at quotas. The city also developed a form of digital crowd control.
3: If you have all those people at the same time in the same place, then you did nothing. So we have to disperse them around the city, and that's what we do with Dubrovnik Plus.
1: With a smartphone app, visitors can track crowd levels in real time, allowing them to avoid the most congested areas. Together, the measures mark a fundamental shift for Dubrovnik, prioritizing quality of life for residents over ever-increasing flows of tourists.
0: When you see that the tourism is killing the quality of life, then you need to say stop.
1: Locals are counting on the mayor's strategy to preserve their city.
4: A home is home. So very often they ask me, shall I sell apartment? They are actually offering me tremendous money. And if they offer me €1 million, I don't know, I say like that. If it is worth €1 million to somebody that never lived here, it must be valid for me 10 times more.
1: Dubrovnik's attempting a balancing act between tourism and livability, one watched well beyond the city's historic walls. It might just show other vacation hotspots how to weather the future.
5: Very inspiring. Well, that's it for today. Remember, we have more stories about the people, places, and animals of Europe on social media. Find us, follow us, and get in touch. From me and the entire team, thanks for watching. Tschüss and goodbye.

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1: we go deeper.
2: Say hello to Berlin Briefing,
1: your guide to Germany's impact on the world. Between East and West, autocrats and democrats, Germany's whole system is under stress.
0: Politics, power plays,
2: pressure from all sides.
0: We decode what it means for you.
1: From Berlin to right where you are.
3: Berlin Briefing. In 30 minutes.
4: How do you want to go? Buried in a box? Cremated in an urn? Or how about becoming soil?
5: This is my dad and this is my mum.
4: Humanization is becoming a serious alternative, but some countries are still hesitant.
6: So every time there is a tree, there is a person.
5: Yes.
4: Compost Me, alternatives to the coffin.
3: In 60 minutes.

0: It starts with a moment witnessed, impossible to ignore. And suddenly, a story unfolds. We tell stories that take shape under pressure.
1: The only thing I have left is a VHS tape that my dad filmed for me.
0: Stories where saving lives means risking your own.
2: The mafia needs to know that their time has come. I'm here.
0: We examine conflict from up close.
3: You can feel the planes overhead.
0: We watch words become power.
2: I went out alone to protest. It's Russia against Putin Day.
3: They imprisoned my child for his opinion. He's 14 years old.
0: And we witness the consequences of division.
4: She spent her whole life fighting against racism and was killed by a white supremacist.
5: It was hate, pure and simple.
6: Forgiveness for me was freedom.
0: Some voices divide the world. Our stories create connections.

This is DW News, our top stories. The US Federal Reserve has raised its benchmark interest rate to around 3.9%. It's the first increase in 3 years. Fed Chair Kevin Warsh, who was appointed by President Donald Trump, said the decision was taken because inflation is too high. Trump hit out at the move, saying that the interest rates in the US should be 1% or less. Ursula von der Leyen says she will open the door to Canada becoming the first associate member of the European Union. The EU chief made the announcement in the European Parliament, with Canadian Prime Minister Mark Carney in attendance. Carney is visiting Strasbourg seeking what he calls a unique alliance amid a trade war and diplomatic tensions with the United States. Rescue operations are ongoing after a residential building collapsed overnight in Gaza City, leaving at least 20 people dead. Gazan authorities say that about 100 others are believed to be trapped under the rubble. The head of the United Nations Development Programme has warned that hundreds of other buildings across Gaza are at risk of collapse.

0: A journey through Kazakhstan, driven by health. Everyone receives free medical care. In a clinic on rails, 35 doctors, one mission, bringing hope to those who live far from the nearest hospital. Through Kazakhstan by train. Starts October 7th on DW.
1: To the Middle East now, where a spokesman for Yemen's Iran-backed Houthi rebels says that several people, including children, have been killed by Saudi airstrikes in the southwest of the country. Meanwhile, the Houthi claims could not be independently verified. Saudi Arabia had vowed, though, to respond to a Houthi drone strike, which it says wounded more than a dozen people on Monday.
2: Mocha Airport, abandoned and under Houthi control, purportedly shown here in footage released by the Iran-backed Yemeni rebel group on Tuesday. The Houthis seized control of the port city just days ago. The aftermath of the battle is reportedly shown in this unverified footage broadcast by Houthi-controlled TV station Al Mazira. Mocha fell after US President Donald Trump reportedly rejected two urgent requests by Saudi Crown Prince Mohammed bin Salman to intervene with airstrikes. The Houthis have since taken control of the strategic Hanish Islands in the southern Red Sea. The conquests are part of a lightning offensive that's seen the group make a series of gains along Yemen's Red Sea coast

seizing territories from the country's Saudi-backed government forces. Mocha is the primary northern entry gateway to the Bab el-Mandeb Strait that Saudi Arabia has used to export its crude oil since the Strait of Hormuz was closed by the US-Iran war. Some

0: against them. The Houthis have especially targeted oil infrastructure. Last week, a strike put Saudi's crucial east-west pipeline out of service. Saudi officials say repairs could last 3 to 5 weeks. After Washington's rebuff last week, Riyadh is seeking military assistance elsewhere to rein in the Houthis. They've requested help from Britain, and Crown Prince Mohammed bin Salman has travelled to Cairo for crisis talks.
1: Let's bring in Daniel Gerlach here. He's a historian specializing in the Middle East. Daniel, first of all, fill us in on the Houthi rebels. Who are they and what's their relationship to Iran?
2: Well, they have been around for quite a long time. The leader of the Houthis, which is actually a revivalist movement, claims descendancy to the family of the Prophet, to the last kingdom of Yemen, but he's an ideological leader. He believes, I think, that he's one of the chosen, very few who can really change the course of the Middle East. So he has this ambition. He's not just a proxy or a client to Iran. Now, this movement is extremely ideological, but at the same time, it's doing a strategic thinking. And it has assessed realistic options. It has been there for quite a long time, and the Saudis have tried to defeat the Houthis militarily for 6 years. They haven't achieved anything, and neither have the other groups and armed forces in Yemen. So the Houthis are in control of the capital and of the major assets of the country, and they are allied with Iran, but not necessarily doing Iran's bidding at any occasion. They also have their own strategic, let's say, priorities.
1: So how much of their support, though, how much of, say, the arms, the money, how they support themselves as a military force, how much of that comes from Iran?
2: Well, that's a question that even, I think, intelligence services around the world are puzzled by and give you different answers about. Of course, Iran has been supporting the Houthis financially, strategically, with advisory capacity. So has Hezbollah in its better days. So the Houthis have received a lot of capacity building from Iran, but they have also developed their own technological skills. The weapons that the Houthis use, apart from long-range or mid-range missiles, are not very sophisticated, and they're easy. And so the Houthis, by seizing control of the Bab al-Mandab and of the Yemeni western coast, they do this with conventional troops, with basically infantry. And this works because they hold their ground, and air forces cannot oust them for the moment.
1: How much of a threat do the Houthis pose to Saudi Arabia and Saudi Arabia's capacity to export oil?
2: A lot. And this is why Saudi Arabia is in a huge strategic embarrassment. Saudi Arabia has been, over the years, improved its relationship with Iran, also because of that critical situation in Yemen. But now with the escalation of the war that was not started by Saudi Arabia, neither by Saudi Arabia nor by Iran, but by the United States and Israel, the crisis in the Strait of Hormuz and the crisis at the Bab al-Mandab together form some sort of a perfect storm for Saudi Arabia. So the Iranians for a long time waited. They didn't escalate at the Bab al-Mandab immediately after the strikes happened, but experts warned it might be the next level. Now, the Houthis have seen a strategic opportunity because they've seen weakness on the other side of the other allied forces that were trying to push them back. At the same time, they were afraid that the Saudis might start an offensive against them, so they seized this opportunity to say, like, we'll do this first. And I think they did this very successfully. The Houthis can cut off international trade through the Bab al-Mandab, but at the same time, they can reach with their missiles and their drones the east-west pipeline of Saudi Arabia that Saudi Arabia uses to circumvent the Strait of Hormuz and bring oil from the Gulf to the Red Sea. And this is a very difficult situation for Saudi Arabia. That's why I think at the moment they have no other option than first fight and reestablish some sort of a deterrence, but then negotiate with the Houthis.
1: Saudi Arabia, Riyadh, called upon the U.S. to provide air support, to carry out airstrikes against the Houthi rebels. The U.S. administration declined to do that. Why? Is it not in U.S. interests to keep that strait open, to keep shipping of oil and other resources going through the Red Sea?
2: Well, the U.S. have attacked the Houthis before. So has Israel, by the way. We have seen terrible strikes in Sana'a with lots of also civilian casualties. So it's not that it wouldn't be a precedent. But, you know, at the moment, it's very difficult to analyze the U.S. position on this and the U.S. priorities. It seems that the U.S. don't want to open another front, but first, most importantly, they want others to do this job because they say, like, yeah, this is a European problem, this is a Saudi problem, it might also be a Chinese

0: or an Indian problem, because all these international powers use the Bab al-Mandab, and so the US don't want to be in the driving seat of that operation. But let's say I understand why the Saudis are asking for this kind of support from the US. However, it's not going to solve the situation in the Bab al-Mandab, in my view.
1: The UN Security Council is due to discuss the Middle East today. Do you think the situation with the Houthis will be on their agenda?
0: It will definitely be on their agenda. And you know what? It might sound ironic, because the UN has been discredited over the last couple of years as an inefficient body. But maybe the United Nations is the best thing we have at the moment to solve such international conflicts that combine state players, non-state actors, recognized powers and non-recognized powers, and to disentangle also the situation in the Strait of Hormuz and in the Red Sea, which are combined as conflict scenarios. And I think probably we should pay attention and take the UN seriously, and maybe it's the moment also to strengthen the UN, because in this case, China and the United States are more or less aligned in the interest to open the Strait of the Bab al-Mandab.
1: There's also a humanitarian dimension to this crisis right now, too. The UN is saying that more than 100,000 people have crossed from Yemen into Djibouti next door. Yeah. That must be getting people's attention. How serious is that humanitarian situation in this?
0: Well, I cannot assess it because I'm here and the situation is recent, but I can tell you that the humanitarian situation in Yemen is, for years, is a disaster. And because of the war, but also because of boycott, because goods would not reach the ports, or because militias, including the Houthis, would tax on them. Now, this Strait of the Bab al-Mandab is traditionally, and it's been over the last couple of years, a huge migration route. A very dangerous migration route also, mainly from Africa towards the Arabian Peninsula. So there is a lot of traffic literally going on there. And the humanitarian situation caused by this re-escalation is, of course, enormous. But it's also very difficult, I think, for international organizations to have access to that field at the moment.
1: Oil prices are spiking all over the world. This is not just a problem for the Middle East or for Saudi Arabia, but for the rest of the world, whether we're talking Yes. Asia or North America or Europe, we're all affected by this because it ultimately affects the cost of living, not just fuel prices. This is impacting economies around the world. We're all feeling it. Do you see how this situation can be addressed in the Middle East, whether we're talking in that Strait running into the Red Sea, or we're talking about the Persian Gulf? We've got two fronts in this. Yes. And is the UN really going to fix this?
0: Well, you know, the UN is as powerful as its members and as the mandate it's given. I'm just telling you that maybe we should come back to some of those conventional patterns, because all the disruptive approaches that have been taken by Trump, by his negotiation team, or the mediators, Pakistan, Qatar, all of this failed. At the moment, we don't have the results that are needed by most of the, let's say, international community. Now, what we see at the moment is a zero-sum game. Iran is limiting oil exports and making it difficult for its neighbors to export oil. So the US and their allies are basically trying to curtail Iranian exports by a blockade on the ports. Now we hear about attempts to also block the way from the overland way from Iran to Pakistan. So the zero-sum game, if you do me harm, I will do you harm, is probably not going to work. That's why I think an international mechanism could be a solution. And it's really one of the very few moments that most of the countries of the world want this to end and have somehow more or less the same vision how it could end, through a negotiated solution.
1: The U.S. is pressuring its allies to support it in keeping the shipping lanes open in the region.
0: Yeah.
1: Do you see any inclination on behalf of these states to support the U.S.?
0: Look, of course, if the U.S. says you need to support us and then we will do something for you, the Gulf states have remained more or less faithful to the alliance with the United States. They have not sent the U.S. troops home, even if it meant that they would receive a lot of shelling and a lot of missiles and drones from Iran because of the U.S. presence there. But let's look at the Europeans. The EU has been talking with the Gulf states for years, long before this crisis recently escalated, about a joint naval operation. The Gulf states were very reluctant. Before they asked the Western states for help when they were dealing with the Houthis, then they said, like, okay, now you see it's probably also your problem, so now you take the initiative. And this has been, a lot of time has been lost. I think there could be political and military cooperation between the Arab states in the region and the Europeans, but it should not only be about the Houthis, and it should not only be about the Strait of Hormuz.

0: mandatory driving lessons, or almost none, include parts of Canada, the United States, Sweden, Argentina. The rules can vary widely within each country. And one place is even more extreme. Mississippi doesn't even have a road test.
1: No skills road test is required of any applicant seeking a regular driver's license.
0: And in South Dakota, you can book a test for the next day. In other places, you end up waiting weeks.
2: But before you book a flight,
0: a driver's license earned abroad only helps if it's recognized back home. Like Germany would allow you to use a Brazilian license only for a limited time. After that, you would be required to do the test again.
3: Now, back to Brazil. The government says the new model can slash costs by up to 80%. But the real question is, does it come at the expense of safety?
0: Traffic police weren't available for an official interview. Off camera, some officers shared their take though. Some are worried about having more drivers on the road in general. Others haven't noticed an increase in traffic violations since the law changed, but also said it's too early to tell. But if anyone can tell, it would be the people on the road all day.
3: Who knows the answer if traffic has gotten worse? I have one type of person in mind.
0: Taxi drivers. They know, well, almost everything.
4: E agora eu não vi nenhuma diferença. 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
3: Ah, pegou.
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0: And in the future?
5: Eu acho só mais tarde que você vai conseguir sentir alguma coisa diferente, entendeu? 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Dando problema.
0: That's a snapshot of local experience, but
2: how does it compare to the rest of the world? Let's see what the evidence really tells us.
0: Finland tried something similar a few years ago and reduced the required training hours. And did road safety get worse? The Finnish government itself said
1: the changes may have had some negative impact.
0: There is some evidence suggesting positive outcomes too, but finally, this broad study concludes that making it easier to get a driving license
1: had a negative impact on road safety.
0: It's important to remember that Finland's reform changed more than just training hours, so the situation there is not directly comparable with Brazil. We asked an expert.
2: So, what's the safest way to train new drivers?
6: Well, mandatory training, followed by accompanied driving, followed by a good driving test.
0: This is Veronique Vepel, an international road safety expert, and she thinks it's safer to have
6: a graduated licensing system, meaning that for the first 2 years after you pass your exam, you have stricter rules, such as a zero alcohol limit, such as the ban to carry more than two or three passengers. It's really a chance for a young driver to acquire experience. When you are young, your brain is not fully matured, and the younger you drive, the more dangerous you may be.
0: What does she think about Brazil's reforms?
6: I don't think it goes into the right direction. 2 hours definitely seems a too low level of mandatory training.
0: But there's one possible advantage. Because motorcycles are often easier to acquire, they are widely used around the world, including Brazil.
6: Riding a motorcycle is much more dangerous than driving a car.
0: So if it's easier to get a car driver's license, more people may switch from high-risk motorcycles to four wheels.
2: We get a message from Julia.
7: Oi, eu tô aqui com o Ricardo, acabei de ser aprovada na minha prova prática do Detran.
2: Hey! Parabéns! Congratulations!
0: And another impact of the reform is already clear to Ricardo. It's changing who walks into the driving school.
8: O perfil ele varia, entendeu? 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Uhum. E facilitou.
2: And now we want to hear from you. Do you think a system like Brazil's could work where you live? Or would it make you concerned about road safety?

0: For a lot of people, getting from A to B is just a journey. For me, it starts with a question. Will the lift be working?
1: Hi, my name is Lotte. I'm a 14-year-old girl who lives in Berlin and uses a wheelchair, as it's pretty clear.
0: Today I'm traveling across Berlin. I'm going to Sozialhelden, which means social heroes in English. They created a project called Broken Lifts.
1: Yeah, Broken Lifts.
0: It shows which public transport lifts are working and which ones are broken. They can change my whole route.
1: Show you that all the complaining about lifts and broken lifts is really wise. We are at the Alexanderplatz, trying to get out of the station on the way.
0: Alexanderplatz is one of Berlin's busiest stations. For me, it can be difficult to navigate.
1: It took me 7 minutes to go from the UA to the street level, and all lifts are working. It's so annoying, it's a nightmare.
0: And that was only one station. If a lift is broken, the journey changes. I might need another station, another train, or help from someone else. Sometimes there's no easy alternative. Now I arrived at Sozialhelden. This is where Broken Lift was created. I want to find out how it works and what could happen next. This is Holger Dieterich. He is one of the people behind Broken Lifts.
2: Broken Lifts is first of all a map. On brokenlifts.org you can see which elevators in Berlin are currently working and which ones are out of service. Elevators are essential for getting from A to B. They're basically a means of transport, so it's vital to know whether they're working.
0: This is me with Victoria Eckert. She works at Sozialhelden. She is also a wheelchair user.
3: The idea behind it was that people who depend on elevators, like me for example, I'm a wheelchair user myself, can know as close to real time as possible whether the elevators they need for their journey are working or not. If I know I want to go somewhere in Berlin, I always check Broken Lifts beforehand to see whether the elevators are working.
0: Broken Lifts began in Berlin, but the idea could work anywhere.
2: Our plans for the future aren't just limited to Berlin. We've realized that this applies to elevators worldwide. This isn't just maintenance information. It's essential info for people who use the elevators.
0: But this is not only about wheelchair users. Lifts also help older people, parents with prams, and people carrying heavy luggage. A lift is not an extra. It is part of the journey.
1: Berlin has a good public transport, but not always for people in wheelchairs.
0: Better information gives people more choice and more freedom. What is it like in your city? Has a broken lift ever stopped you from getting from A to B? Tell us in the comments.
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9: How do you want to go? 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Cremated in an urn? Or how about becoming soil?
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1: In a flood of fake news, DW speaks facts. 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
0: In your feed now.

0: It's Berlin briefing time. What was that sound? What was that music? Was that the sound of an alliance or of big business? For decades, Germany's formula for success was security from the United States through NATO, its export industry, and political stability. That was the key formula. It's no longer working. And now that Boris Pistorius, the German defense minister, finally got that second appointment with Pete Hegseth in Washington, went over there to visit him. The question, of course, is this about more of a big deal, or is this really about rebuilding, firming up, shoring up, call it what you like, an alliance and trying to save NATO? And we'll talk about that with Nina Haase, our chief political correspondent, who's traveling with the German defense minister, and Ines Paul, our Washington bureau chief, who's in and out of the White House and interpreting those comments for us all year round. But first, I want to get to some of the questions that you've been sending to us. And those are about what is at this moment in time pretty much just rumors here flying around in Berlin. Friedrich Merz just cancelled his planned trip to New York just days after that next round of regional elections we're expecting here. It's a sign of nervousness. All week we've been hearing behind the scenes talk that he's not just historically unpopular in the opinion polls, but that his own party ranks are no longer close behind him. The big question now is whether somebody could come forward and want to claim his spot, and whether Friedrich Merz still has the authority he needs to pull through. So we'll be watching that very closely for you. But I just want to come back to a prediction we got from one of you, from Darius, who, when we asked, can Merz steer Germany through 2026? And we're three quarters down that road. He said, well, no, under Merz, Germany is facing industrial stagnation, low approval ratings, and the growing rise of the far-right AfD. And neither the SPD, that's the Social Democrats, nor the Greens are even capable of offering any real solutions. And we just want to recognize that that's a pretty accurate prediction of where we are here right now in Germany after, of course, that resounding success of the far-right Alternative for Germany in that regional election in Saxony-Anhalt, which will very likely see it come to power for the very first time. And then we had a comment here asking about what Psiarius, that is, leadership style. What leadership style? What does Merz have? 15% approval question mark? Well, it's actually 13% right now. And that's why his own party is so unhappy. So everybody will be looking very closely at those next regional elections, how much power Merz still has within his own ranks. That cancelled trip, of course, a sign of nervousness. But let's jump to the trip that's still going on as we record this. The German defense minister was getting a bit nervous after an initially planned visit just kind of didn't take off. And how was it this time around? Was that a firm commitment? Is this something that Germany can build on? But before you get into that, I want to do a quick answer, a quick prediction from both of you, or an assessment, and see whether you stick with that after our conversation. Ines, is what we're seeing here right now, that defense cooperation between Germany and the US, is this more of an alliance or is this more business?
1: I don't want to be a smarty here, but you know, it's always both. It has always been both, and I think Germany had a tendency to romanticize that. As just like an alliance, old friendship, which founded in the Second World War or after the Second World War. I think, however, this time, I think it's a little bit more of a business deal than an alliance friendship deal.
0: Nina, it's an either or question.
2: It is a business deal more than more than the connection between the US and Germany have been stressing business deals before. Both of them, both sides are stressing that aspect of reindustrialization, of investing taxpayers' money. And there's also a realization that both sides benefit from it. But the aspect, it is there because we want to form the foundation of an alliance that is always also mentioned. But this, I would just lean towards the business side more this time around as well.
0: And you didn't put it in such blunt terms as I did just now, but you've literally come back from speaking to Boris Pistorius after he had that meeting with Pete Hegseth. Let's just take a listen to your question and what he said.
3: Thank you. Minister, what do you say to people who say that with this purchase you're making yourself too dependent on the US?
4: No, we won't. It's not about being more dependent from the United States. It's rather an issue of being less dependent, or if you want, being balanced depending on each other. We need each other in certain defense industry issues, and that is what we declared with our statement of intention, because it's about coming closer together in those areas in which we need each other, and to make clear that we can benefit from each other when it comes to increase capacities of our defense industry, and increase by that improving the security issues in Europe and in NATO. And this is vice versa for the same for the United States of America. From that perspective, it is not a path to more dependency. It's rather a way to more balanced dependency, one from each other.
0: He does protest too much, doesn't he, Nina?
2: Well, yeah. I mean, I put the question to him. You're doing this purchase of 35 F-35 aircraft. This is one of the reasons why he's in the US this week. It's not just about meeting his counterpart, Pete Hegseth, who has now come to call himself the Secretary of War. We would probably still call him Secretary of Defense, but the Pentagon has been renamed. I saw the sign this time around. Times are changing. And I put that question to Boris Pistorius, 35 F-35 aircraft. That is a big thing. I mean, we're talking $10 billion, right? This is a deal that was signed back in 2022. So under the previous, under his predecessor, Christine Lambrecht, who was defense minister then, and after Russia's full-scale invasion, Germany just knew that they had to invest a lot of money into their own planes, because we've talked about this again and again on this podcast, that Germany had underinvested, it wasn't fulfilling NATO goals, it had run down the machinery, the infrastructure

0: famous anecdotes about people not even having enough warm underwear. So, you know, at the time that was a big deal already. And now he's here, the German defense minister, to essentially go to the producer and see the what is called the rollout of that first F-35 aircraft. Now, that is something where Germany is binding itself to the US, because, of course, there are other planes out there, fighter jets, but then there aren't any that have the same characteristics as this new fifth generation fighter jets. Other nations are using it as well. All of these arguments then are being brought forward by the Germans, saying, okay, if we want to be able to work closely together with other nations that use modern airplanes, you know, our allies, then it's really, really beneficial if we're all using the same one, because of course then, you know, people can, they know each other's material. But yes, Boris Pistorius is essentially saying, A, there is no alternative, no better plane around, but it's also something where we're not just buying from the Americans, we're also trying to work on a way forward to have parts of the F-35 production being done in Germany to create jobs. And that is something where they see the F-35 as basically a pilot project that could serve as a model for other big you know, defense projects, where they're saying, okay, what about the Patriot ammunition that can also be produced in Germany? And of course, that is something where the US has depleted its stocks. And so they've now got to replenish their own stocks. And here's Germany saying, okay, at the moment, we've got an exception to the rule. We've got a lot of money that we can invest, and we can show you that we are indeed buying from you, but we have reached a point where you also need to say to us, okay, you know, we're not just using you as our sort of factory location. Your taxpayers are also going to benefit from it, and essentially your voters are going to get jobs.
1: Ines, let me take this to you, because you have seen Joe Biden make that promise of Tomahawks to Germany to buy it time before it has its own systems in place, longer range missiles. Now Germany will most likely have to buy those. It's certainly not getting them for free as a strategic weapon that the US is willing to station there. Also, Donald Trump vowed those troop withdrawals. We'll take a listen to that a bit later. These two leaders, the two defense secretaries, one war secretary, one defense secretary, which where you want to put it, was that a meeting at eye level?
2: It's a mission impossible for Germany. All these deals were put together in a different era. This is a different United States now. And I think we have to take our German minister very seriously when he says, we need those planes, we need those fighter jets, we need this technology. Yes, Nina, she's actually sitting next to me in one room, because we were just together at the briefing from Pistorius, this little press conference. Woo!
1: That's the high behind-the-scenes episode this time. Yeah.
2: So it shouldn't trust the United States too much, because the United States has become a very unpredictable ally on the one hand, but it's still a very important ally, and we don't have the technology ourselves. So we, of course, everybody asked also American counterparts, you know, can you be trusted that if Germany needs those fighter jets to defend itself, that we really can use them if there is a government here in the United States who might be a little closer to Putin? And then, of course, all US officials say, no, no, we are allies, and this is written with blood in the contracts. But I personally think we're seeing every day that we don't know in which direction this country will move. But having that said, at this moment, there is no alternative for Germany than to work together with the United States. And it's definitely a smart move to try to bring some production into Germany to create some independency long term. But there is no doubt, short term, we are 100% dependent when it comes to the F-35 fighter jets from the United States and from this very one company which is building them.
1: Well, Germany needed a fast replacement for the Tornadoes, which were built, which are actually older than me.

0: They were built in the early 70s, and they are needed for the nuclear defense capabilities that the U.S. is stationed here in Germany, for Germany to be able to participate in kind of any kind of deployment. So that's a highly strategic investment. But Nina, you know, 100 billion euros, that's the extra funding that Germany is willing to pump into its defense. What's the bottom line? What does Boris Pistorius want to achieve in reassuring the Americans that sticking to their end of the bargain is actually worth it for them?
1: Yeah, Germany is in a very unusual position to have so much money, in theory, at its disposal to invest in something that the Americans have a very big interest in investing as well, or in selling their goods. So they almost, Germany comes across like a natural business partner at the moment. Here's the US trying to boost military spending again, trying to reindustrialize, right? That's the word that the Trump administration uses to create jobs. And there's a buyer who's reliable, who needs to stock up a lot, and who's somebody who's at the heart of Europe, where the US is also invested heavily with their own troops. You know, Germany is the most important location in Europe for the US forces. They've got up to around 38,000 soldiers there still, and not just to protect Germany and the territory there. They're also running their own missions from there. They're training their people there. They've got a big military hospital in Germany. So, you know, it's a natural partner with a lot of money at the moment and with a big need. And so we're seeing a situation, I think, develop where Boris Pistorius knows full well that he's not necessarily going to, you know, be somebody who would be invited round for tea by Pete Hegseth. I don't know whether they would call each other friends ever, but at the moment, that really doesn't matter. You know, they do get appointments, so it's very much a business atmosphere. At the same time, you know, from the German side, we also always hear, well, yeah, when we say that NATO is in, you know, under the biggest threat at the moment, and that threat, that's what the Germans are saying, is coming from the east, so from Russia, because of the war in Ukraine, but not just, also all those little acts that we're seeing, the hybrid war.
0: Let's just take a listen at what Friedrich Merz said. He was at the Arctic summit, of course, the Arctic being that key area, particularly in relation to Russia, for the Europeans and the Scandinavians. And this is what Friedrich Merz had to say about Russia.
2: If Russia succeeds, this will have unpredicted and unprecedented consequences for all of us, including Germany. And that's the reason why I'm standing here very firm, very clear, and not willing to go back one centimeter. This is now our historic duty to do what we can to help this country to preserve peace and freedom in Europe.
0: Ines, do you think that the US would share that assessment?
3: Depends whom you ask. There is a broader understanding than we might think if we just listen to Donald Trump or Pete Hegseth, that Russia is a threat not only to Europe, but directly or indirectly also to the United States. There is still broad support on the Hill with the lawmakers to help Ukraine, to continue the support for Ukraine. But what is also true, Michaela, is that, and we've heard that over and over, and rightly so, that Germany and other European member states have to step up when it comes to pay for their own defense, when it comes to increase maybe the numbers of their own troops, definitely their capability to defend themselves. So, in that regard, coming back to your first question, this is the deal everybody was asking for so long, and now it's finally coming into place. But you know, what is important from an American

0: perspective, and it was very kind of visible today during this ceremony you just played at the beginning. There were no American news outlets to cover the visit from Hegseth and Pistorius. There was nobody, no CBS, no nothing. It's nothing. It's for us Germans, it's a huge deal, and it's definitely a lot of money. And speaking, as also Nina pointed out, it's really a milestone for possible own productions in Germany, which we need to become independent maybe at some point from the United States. Or it's not that big of a deal, definitely not in the American public. This country right now is totally dominated by the midterm. If anything kind of plays a role in the public discourse when it comes to defense and jets and patriots, it's really the problem the US has with everything for their war against Iran. They of course also gave a lot of material and weapons, sold it to Ukraine. So this is a raising concern within the American kind of public eye, that people start fearing, what if some country would attack us? Are we still able to defend ourselves? And this is, of course, something President Trump picks up more and more. So he needs to address that fact by saying, hey, we, of course, also when it comes to weapons, put America first, and we will take better care for our own needs in the future and take less care of other countries far away, such as Ukraine or Germany.
1: I completely agree. It's fascinating. Nobody here really who's not an absolute political nerd even knows that Boris Pistorius is in town, right? For the German media, is of course the headline number one, aside from the fact that Friedrich Merz is wobbling, but maybe we'll get to that later as well, which again is something that nobody here realizes. But of course everything is intertwined, and Boris Pistorius keeps using this one sentence. He says, you know, NATO has to become more European in order to be and remain transatlantic. And that is something that the Americans agree with, that they do want the Germans to push more with their European partners, because we also mustn't forget that everybody else in Europe is struggling financially, who could potentially chip in more, apart from the small countries on the border with Russia, who invest a lot of money into their own defense and ultimately also into Europe's security as a whole. But there are other things happening behind the scenes. So it's not just about how much money are you putting into it. You know, how can you also create new forums where the Europeans can, the people who form NATO, so that includes the UK, for example, how can you build stronger pillars there? How can you have a better exchange? And how can you work towards a future where the Europeans just need to take on more responsibility in that field as well? And at the same time, you know, we're also faced with a situation where here in the US, we just talked to a colleague who we met at the statement with Pistorius, who said that he was approached by Americans, essentially at Pete Hegseth's church, who congratulated him on the victory of the far-right AfD party in Saxony-Anhalt. So people are taking notice that Germany is also a country where things are not quite as stable anymore as many people would like to see it, right? Where the far-right AfD party, populist parties are on the rise. We know that there are links to the MAGA camp. And at the same time, you know, you've got the Trump administration also congratulating the far-right AfD party. So yeah, it's interesting times. Who takes note of what's happening in the other country?
2: Well, the interesting thing is that you've both now spoken about, and certainly Ines, about the whole disruption idea and alliances. NATO certainly still does joint scenario planning, but I wonder whether they can even agree on a scenario. And here I just want to look at whether they, even as key NATO partners, and Germany's the third largest economy in the world, so clearly it's a vital pillar for the European Union, but also for NATO, and wants to become the largest conventional force in Europe. But here's Friedrich Merz raising the alarm about the timing and these next weeks and months, where, as Ines, you just pointed out, the US is going to be absolutely absorbed by itself and the midterm elections. Let's take a listen.
3: Most likely we are seeing the most decisive moments, perhaps weeks or months ahead of us, in defending the freedom and peace of our continent. This is what I see and what I mean. So I will do everything what I can to keep up our support and to get people convinced that this is in our own interest to do that.
2: Now, he means Ukraine, obviously, Ines. But is there even a shared sense of this alarm?
0: No. I mean, again, it depends on whom you ask. You know, if you ask experts, of course, they understand. They understand that winter is coming. They understand the importance of the increasing closeness between Donald Trump and Vladimir Putin. But in a broader sense, when you talk about the United States, no. But what is surprising, I want to pick up something Nina said from this colleague. I just coming back from the RNC, that's the Republican National Convention, unusually taking place in a midterm election. However, I was 3 days in Texas and talked to many delegates, and so many talked about the AfD. I think it's amazing that what 1.7 or so voters are playing a bigger role than the visit of the German defense minister meeting with the American war minister or defense minister. So it is, we always have to be really aware, you know, that what matters here in the United States about Germany is very different than the other way around. Ukraine doesn't really play a role anymore here. And this, of course, is a huge concern for everyone who supports Ukraine. Donald Trump wants this war to end. And he doesn't care about the outcome. He just, you know, he doesn't care about how much Ukraine loses, how much territory or not. He just wants to end it. He wants to get the oil prices down. He has understood that the war in Iran probably won't end so fast. So he hopes that he kind of gets a little bit of release on the markets through somehow and end at least the war on, well, he hopes that that he can accomplish something between Putin and Zelensky, but there is no real interest in the cause of Ukraine right now here in the United States.
2: Nina, did you sense any kind of, what did you hear out of that conversation that they had? Did they share even the outlook on what's at stake?
1: Well, like I said at the beginning, the Germans are happy when Pete Hegseth or a member of the Trump administration doesn't contradict them when they, the Germans, make the statement that Russia is the biggest threat to NATO at the moment. So if somebody's then nodding, you
2: it's
1: know,
2: a win.
1: Then
2: it's already
1: it's a win.
2: Win.
1: Yay. Yeah. But, you know, it's so ironic because, of course, we got off the plane. And I do want to stress here that those trips, yes, we travel on the same planes as the ministers, but we have to pay for those trips as companies. So we're not invited. You know, this is something where it's very much like a reporting trip. I just want to make that clear. But we got off the plane to the news that a Russian warship had essentially used flares against a Danish helicopter. And all these news that we're seeing every day with little bits here and there, of course, it's very, very far away when you're over here in Washington, where I am in this cozy office with Ines right now. We must keep that in mind, that at the moment, you know, they do share the belief that the alliance needs to be kept alive, and the Europeans are trying to get the Canadians involved even more. The Canadians are waking up really fast, by the way. They're investing massively in drone production. They're also trying to learn from the Ukrainian experience on the battlefield, and they want to become drone leader, actually. So, you know, that side of NATO, they're trying to strengthen while keeping the US on board. And

0: that is something where everybody's saying, well, you know, better have them in than out.
1: And we'll leave it at that for this week, because we didn't conclude anything. We're certainly unpacking yet more questions about that transatlantic relationship. Next week, we'll be certainly be talking about the impact of yet the next regional elections here. Thank you so much, Ines and Nina. We know that you can do a how you can squeeze into the smallest studio possible. We, those who see it can see them squashed, but it sounded a bit squashed just now as well. And don't forget to check in with our Berlin briefing newsletter. If it's not in your inbox yet, do sign up. Thanks for watching. Thanks for listening.
2: This is DW News, our top stories. The US Federal Reserve has raised its benchmark interest rate to around 3.9%. It's the first increase in 3 years. Fed Chair Kevin Warsh, who was appointed by President Donald Trump, said the decision was taken because inflation is too high. Trump hit out at the move, saying that the interest rates in the US should be 1% or less. Ursula von der Leyen says she will open the door to Canada becoming the first associate member of the European Union. The EU chief made the announcement in the European Parliament, with Canadian Prime Minister Mark Carney in attendance. Carney is visiting Strasbourg seeking what he calls a unique alliance amid a trade war and diplomatic tensions with the United States. Rescue operations are ongoing after a residential building collapsed overnight in Gaza City, leaving at least 20 people dead. Gazan authorities say that about 100 others are believed to be trapped under the rubble. The head of the United Nations Development Programme has warned that hundreds of other buildings across Gaza are at risk of collapse.

0: It's not about being first. We take the time to understand.
1: We explore all sides of the story.
2: A new beginning.
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1: And it brings clarity to complex issues.
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3: This is where we sit.
0: For stories that matter.
1: For the bigger picture.
3: For you.
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11: Hasta la próxima.
12: Soil is a mixture of minerals, living organisms, and decomposing organic matter. And this complex mixture is what makes our life on Earth possible.
13: Death is something completely natural that we have to face, since we're all going to die. That's nothing new. What makes, as we call it, humization unique is that we're not composting conventional organic matter, such as household waste, but rather human beings.
14: For a certain period of time, we might look as humans, and for a longer period of time, we might look like soil. And then something else can grow out of that again.
15: People want

0: new. They're not excited about cremation, and they're definitely not excited about being in a box in the ground.
1: This has never happened before. It's something completely new.
2: It's revolutionary, the idea that human remains should return to the

0: Human composting is gaining increasing support in several countries. In Belgium, a group of campaigners, supported by hundreds of private donors, have launched the first pilot projects.
1: Now all we need is 30 or 40 wheelbarrow loads.
0: They hope to change the law.
2: There are only two legally authorized forms of burial, traditional burial or cremation. These are the only two options. But people believe there's another one and they ask me about it. In 99% of cases, they ask me about composting and each time I have to say, sorry, I can't offer it.
1: Right now, Christiane is covering the first pig. It's on the same mound of organic material that we'll be using for the others as well. We're going to encourage as much microbial activity as possible around the pig.
3: To make compost, you only need a few basic elements. You need organic material with the right ratio of carbon to nitrogen, and you need oxygen. When the temperature and moisture conditions are right, the microorganisms become active. Under optimal conditions, they begin to break down and decompose the organic matter. This microbial activity generates heat. So what you might think is smoke is actually water vapor.
1: Pierre, we need the irrigation lands.
3: If we bring all the elements together in the right balance, we don't need to add any external energy. Nature takes care of that.
1: Now for the second carcass, so that passers-by on the street don't see it.
2: Nature gave me the gift of life, and now I'm giving something back and returning to nature. There's something spiritual about it. It pushes back against the idea of nothingness, against the idea that everything simply ends. Usually they say, dead is dead, lights out, you're gone, forgotten. But with this concept, you remain on Earth just in a different form. You make your contribution to nature and don't disappear completely.
1: Some people believe that humans are above nature. We take everything from nature but give nothing back. But today there are so many of us that our soils won't survive if we strip them of all their nitrogen and phosphorus and don't return these substances to the life cycle.
3: We're trying to produce humus from a human body. In doing this, we mustn't forget that we have to treat it with dignity. In a household compost bin, you can mix waste like fruit scraps and peels and aerate the compost. But that's not possible with human bodies. You can't open up a human body, turn it over, or dismember it. It must be treated with dignity.

0: In May 2022, the Walloon Parliament held a hearing on humization. Alternative burial methods are currently prohibited by law in Belgium. Research in this area requires a special legal exemption in every case.
1: What more do you want us to do? Give us the chance to prove that humization works. People have donated their bodies to us for humization research, just as others donate their bodies to medical research. We're not reckless. If you allow us to conduct experiments on human bodies, we will, of course, do so in a safe manner. How can you believe that we wouldn't follow the guidelines? Especially since we're asking to be monitored by all scientific and academic authorities.

0: scientifique et universitaire.
1: The hearing did not result in legal authorization for scientific experiments on human bodies.
2: I'll walk around the hills twice to make sure there's no smell.
3: The method you're advocating for is a very rudimentary, hands-on approach.
4: Yes, that was intentional. It was a conscious decision. We call it natural low-tech humusation. We envision a process that can also be carried out in communities, regions and countries that are poor and cannot invest millions of euros in a complex infrastructure where the decomposition of bodies is controlled by computers, valves and the like.
2: That doesn't mean we can't standardize or optimize the system. I think we have to move with the times. It shouldn't be an outdated and cumbersome system. We don't want labor costs to be 10 times higher just because we do everything by hand.

We shouldn't rush, especially since conditions aren't ideal. The mounds can't be reshaped and the aeration can't be restarted. We'll monitor the mounds and let nature take its course. Our goal is to work with nature.

0: L'avantage de la crémation,
1: cremation
0: c'est que
1: c'est
0: rapide,
1: clean and efficient.
0: On peut disposer d'un
1: a body can be cremated in about 2 hours.
0: Surtout dans les
1: and especially in densely populated cities, we have no other choice. If we were to bury all the deceased, our cemeteries would be overcrowded. There wouldn't be enough space.
0: Le corps et le cercueil donc partent dans la partie
1: the coffin
0: technique.
1: With the body is taken to the technical area, where it's placed inside a cremation chamber. The body is cremated, leaving behind bones and metal components. The metal is sorted out and recycled, and the bones are ground up. So when someone is given an urn containing ashes, it's actually ground up bones. Very few people know that.

When you say goodbye to someone and 2 hours later you get them back in a small, still warm container, it's brutal. I'm always very nervous when I have to hand over the urn, worried I won't get it right. I try to do it as gently as possible. It's a very delicate moment, but it has to happen. Ashes have a strong symbolic value in our society. That's why I don't just put the urn in the trunk with my shopping bags. It wouldn't feel right. I'd rather have it next to me.

0: In German burial forests, becoming a tree remains symbolic. But the options in Britain are more tangible. Although human composting is not authorized, the rules are less restrictive, and natural burials have been practiced in the UK for 30 years.
1: The idea, and it's stated, that the cemetery should not look like a cemetery to a casual observer.
2: Okay.
1: So they could be walking in the countryside and not realize.
2: Okay.
1: So, I mean, this is great.
2: So every time there is a tree, there is a person?
1: Yes. Yeah,
2: okay. The best natural place, what are the rules there?
1: Well, they will obviously not allow anybody that's had chemical embalming.
2: Yeah, okay.
1: They want to bury people as shallowly as possible, in a grave that's dug by hand and not by machine, and placed in a shroud or a coffin that's made of sustainably produced, preferably local, material. The best ones will have no stones, no markers,
2: nothing. Yeah.
1: But they'll be planting a tree. This is my dad and this is my mum.
2: Hello, Dad and Mum.
1: Bill and June.
2: Bill and June, oh.
1: Yeah.
2: Nice.
1: So you see there's graves everywhere. South Downs has been going since 2000 and there's 2,500 people here. The trustees who own it have decided the way to maintain their income is to put the price up, and it's now out of reach of most people.
2: Yeah, but still ridiculous.
1: But still the wealthy people, they're still enjoying it. It hasn't affected
2: it's
1: their income.
2: It's always the same thing. It's always about, you know, the money, like.
1: Yeah. So when I opened this site back in 1999, 2000, a single plot here was £350. It's now over £4,500.
2: Oh my God.
1: Yeah.
2: That's way too expensive.
1: Yeah, but that's what they've decided to do. It's not up to me anymore. Oh, there's too many bird boxes.
2: Yeah, there are loads of.
1: Yeah, that's unnatural. Mm. Obviously, everybody loves a bird box. Look at that. It's Bird Box City.
2: Yeah.
1: The proverbial 6 foot under is much too deep for the body to be of any use to the living layers of the soil. And also the anaerobic decomposition is really slow and produces methane, and it's not good.
2: Less than 90 centimetres. It's a nice place, very nice place.
1: Everybody who comes to a funeral here is just blown away.
2: Yeah, it makes you want to die.
3: In a traditional burial, the body is buried and left undisturbed. It stays there and that's it. But what happens when the cemetery is full? Do you exhume the remains? Have they completely decomposed by then? Once a cemetery is full, it's full. You don't disturb the bodies. People have been laid to rest there, so now it's a sacred place and you leave them in peace. But if we treat every grave this way, will we have enough space? Despite the rotation system in our cemeteries here, we're already running out of space. How's that supposed to work for graves that remain undisturbed? With composting, on the other hand, it's a real cycle. The area where composting takes place is used on a rotational basis. Once the process is complete, the soil that's created is removed and someone else can be composted there.
4: Over there?
5: Yes. Look, Jérôme, there's nothing to see.
3: Perfect.
4: And no smell either.
3: I don't smell anything.
4: I've got the skull here.
5: The skull?
4: Yes. There's a difference between someone weighing 50 kilograms and someone weighing 150 kilograms. We need to think about that. Right now, we're working in the ground. Should we continue that or switch to a controlled above-ground system? These are the questions we need to discuss to figure out what's the most efficient solution. Look at what the microorganisms have done. They've eaten away at the skull.
3: That's impressive. It just goes to show what nature is capable of. Incredible. Definitely encouraging.

0: We leave the mound like this for 9 months and hope that by then the bones, that is, the calcium and phosphorus they contain, will have seeped into the soil, leaving us with healthy, fertile soil.
1: We're developing a burial method, not a composting technique. That's something completely different. With a composting technique, it wouldn't matter whether it's pretty or not. But a burial method has to meet certain requirements. The ritual, practical, and psychological aspects. I can't take a family to a place that's full of mud mounds, hard to reach, and doesn't look nice. People want it to look nice. What kind of flowers do you have?
2: Field flowers, wildflowers, and sunflowers.
1: This is going to be beautiful. That's also a beautiful ritual. The four cups represent grief, strength, love, and remembrance.

0: People think there is plenty of humus in a forest, but it takes time. That's why there is much less of it than you'd expect. That's just how nature works. But we'll find humus. First, we'll clear away an area where you can still see leaves, and underneath that, we'll find the humus. That's the dark area. This here. It's very dark, almost black. But when I dig deeper, you'll see that the soil gets lighter. The soil is now brown soil. As you can see, the humus layer is relatively thin. Adding humus, which could come from humusation, makes sense since it's organic material that's in short supply. It could help regenerate soils in many places, both in forests and elsewhere. So it definitely has a practical use.
1: I think the places where we spread the humus would probably have to be in less visited areas at first, like the Americans do it, in a kind of sacred forest.
2: Assez peu fréquenté comme font les Américains pour le moment, des genres de forêts sacrées. Mais je pense
1: But after that, the concept could be expanded to orchards, for tall trees, and later perhaps to gardens with small, high-yielding trees. Then you have both the soil being regenerated and food being produced, all the way to growing vegetables in open fields.
2: Où on va vraiment la cultiver en plein sol. Mais je pense que ça va prendre.
1: However, it could take one, two, or three generations for the concept of composting bodies and using the resulting organic material for vegetable cultivation to become widely accepted. Voilà.
3: You can do it in the nature.
4: Yes, that I have one in my shop.
3: Yes, it's good.
4: It's really cool. The regulations are very strict, and kind of I don't know.
3: What do you mean, very strict in Belgium or
4: they're
3: here
4: strict,
3: in Holland?
4: No, in Belgium.
3: In Belgium, okay.
4: They're very strict, and sometimes it's nonsense. You know, like for the monuments,
3: they
4: have specific measures. You can't even choose the kind of monument you want. You can pick the color, but that's it. They force you to have like this one, and then it must be like that much centimeters, that much thickness. It's just ridiculous.
3: Oh, no, here, everything is possible here in Holland.
4: Yeah, that's why we came here. That's why we wanted to see here.
5: Here are the coffins. They're all without nails or screws.
3: That was well bekend, eh? Without metal.
4: Yes. Cool.
3: This one. This one has here inside.
4: Yes, okay. And so how do you close it?
3: No, that's the close.
4: Ah, okay, you don't close it more than that. In Belgium, I'm not sure it's allowed. We must be able to close the coffin.
3: So we'll put glue
4: or screws. Yeah, I know.
3: To the people at home.
4: Yes. That's why I want to buy it. Yeah. I need that for church, for everything.
3: Yes.
4: Because the things we have are just ugly.
3: This one is also for the Natuurbegraafplaats.
4: Yeah, with the.
5: Oh, it's really pretty. Yes, it's easy to clean. And look, it's easy to lift and slide off.
4: I think I must choose between this one and this one. Okay. It's just must think because that one would be not as easy to clean.
3: No, this one not. No,
4: to clean,
3: no,
4: it won't be easy. Okay.
3: You like this one at first?
4: Yes. So this one can fit on it after.
5: What makes composting special is that it's both useful and comforting. It's useful because it returns organic material to the earth, and it's comforting because it answers many sociological, anthropological, and psychological questions. It could help us come to terms with the death. Grief is a profound process that sometimes lasts a lifetime, a very complex matter. This method has the advantage of making this phase a little easier.
1: I think it's important to thank these animals for giving their lives for our tests so that policymakers will finally take an interest in our proposal. I propose that we observe a minute of silence and express our gratitude together for this sacrifice.
5: Hello.
1: The rain boots with the dress.
5: Sexy, isn't it? That wasn't the plan. Watch out. That's it. That's going in there.
0: I'm tying a knot that we can untie later.
1: Wait a second. Let's pay a little attention to aesthetics.
5: If we're doing this with people, the board has to be at the same height
1: as the hill.
0: We're not doing this on a slope, are we?
5: Right. Thank you.
1: We need a different plot.
5: If I use these supports, the board sits a little lower. The ground isn't very stable.
0: When someone dies, you have to take them to a place that looks professional. People shouldn't get the impression that we're standing around in straw hats and holding pitchforks, piling up bodies. That's not going to work. What we're doing isn't perfect. It's not fully developed yet, but at least we're taking matters into our own hands. We're not standing on the sidelines watching and wondering where this is all going. We're taking action and giving it a try. It's not perfect, okay, but I'm convinced that eventually we'll be able to answer the questions that are being raised. People will be ready for it eventually.
5: Look, the Eiffel Tower.
6: Interest in human composting is also growing in France. Some members of parliament have put the issue on the agenda. They've invited various representatives from the funeral industry to hear their perspectives.
0: French funeral regulations are very strict.
1: And what about the location for the ceremony, the service, the arrangements?
0: It's hard to imagine everyone holding burials in their own backyards.
1: These new ecological alternatives aim to satisfy the need for greater environmental sustainability, whether for ideological or personal reasons. But should this come at the expense of the bereaved? We should be careful to avoid traumatic experiences of grief, particularly through new technologies whose psychological effects on the bereaved have not been sufficiently studied. Thank you.
7: Please, you have the floor.
1: I've heard many questions regarding funeral homes. This is where your creativity comes into play. Because with humanization, there isn't just one phase of support for the family. There are three phases. First, there's the funeral. After 3 or 4 months, the mound is moved and refilled. That's the second phase. And then, after a year, you have the humus and a third occasion for the family to gather. After a year, they will have found a little more peace. Humusation is so interesting because the body gradually returns to nature. Thank you very much.
5: I see there are many questions about rituals, families and their needs, which is reassuring because we already have answers to many of them. We're not promoting humization and then waiting for people to ask questions. We're looking into it because people are already asking for alternatives.
7: I'm not sure if the time is right for this yet, but all the considerations and preparations that can be made in advance could be useful. As far as death is concerned, we in France are currently facing a debate on the topic of euthanasia.
5: You're a little late on that one. We even have an answer for that. We have answers to all your questions. It's just like euthanasia, which you're debating in France. When you see how many people want it to be legally regulated, I don't understand why not. It's allowed in Belgium. Just recently I received a call regarding a death. A woman was fortunate enough to be allowed to receive assisted dying at home, surrounded by her family.
7: Thank you very much, and I hope to see you soon.
1: The Homo Sapiens Association, which I helped found, is all about the continuation of life in a different form. I really like that. Now we have to convince people of its value. But I don't see how anyone could deny us this principle of the continuity of life for very long. There's a certain reticence when it comes to talking about human composting. People often don't know how it works and don't want to know either. We could explain it to them. You collect the remaining bone fragments and grind them up. It doesn't exactly sound poetic. Undertakers are reluctant to talk about it. They don't want to scare people. Obviously, I would choose it for myself, provided we get the approval. I hope we get it in time. I'd like the compost to go to my children. They'll then decide the best way to plant the tree. Maybe three friends from my generation will join in too. Then we'd have our own little forest.

0: Until very recently, the only options in Germany were burial and cremation. In one of Germany's northernmost federal states, an exception was made and a private company obtained permission to pilot human composting indoors.
1: Hello.
2: This is the cocoon. Okay. This is the special casket where the transformation takes place.
1: Okay.
2: And we bed the person on a bed of hay and straw. And you can see there are some flowers in there as well. And then we cover them with a blanket of hay and straw as well. So the process that we are doing is fully controlled or done by the microbes or microorganisms.
1: Yes. Okay.
2: And they are usually present within your body.
1: Okay.
2: So you have them in your guts, in your intestines, while you're alive.
1: Yeah.
2: They digest your food.
1: Yeah.
2: That's your job. That's their job. And when you die, one part of their job then becomes to digest your body into soil. So what they do is when they digest the body as well, the temperature in the cocoon rises to more than 70 degrees. And then it takes only a very short time of about 40 days for the body to be transformed into soil.
1: Okay. This is the cocoon.
2: Exactly.
1: So this you put that cocoon in there.
2: This is the bottom part of the cocoon, and then
1: we have a lid, and we
2: close it.
1: Okay. And have tubes or something for the
2: air? Actually two tubes on there. One for the air inlet and one for the outlet.
1: Yeah.
2: It's the only thing that we supply during those 40 days. Once the cocoon is closed, it's closed. Usually, talking about death is dark. You talk like you don't want to talk.
1: Yeah, and it's like a full end.
2: Exactly.
1: Nothing happens after. And sometimes that's what people find scary, is the fact that there is nothing after.
2: I get that.
1: You know,
2: I totally get that.
1: The totally emptiness. So yeah, that's good to give life to death.
2: Yeah,
1: I like
2: exactly.
1: It.
2: When we first had the idea, the first thing we did is we talked to different moral ethic instances. The church.
1: You had to speak with the church?
2: Well, we chose to.
1: Oh, you chose to?
2: We
1: okay.
2: chose to, because we wanted to figure out if we would introduce something like that, how would society react in Germany?
1: Important question.
2: And the overall result was amazing. Everybody was supporting. Of course, there were like questions about how does the process really work and whatever, but the general idea has been accepted everywhere and everybody just liked it. And then we started developing the process.
3: We were shown the mechanism on site, since the process here takes place indoors using computers and a metal rocker arm. It looked complex and simple at the same time. Meine Erde is a private company. They protect their project. So of course we weren't allowed to film the mechanism they developed.

0: And so how does it work? I put the flowers already, or?
1: Yeah, put the flowers on her. And this is, for example, how it would like look like when the
0: family
1: comes.
0: Okay.
1: You would have prepared it like that. Okay. Then you do farewell ceremony here. What we could also do is offer you additional like bedding so the family itself can cover the person.
0: Oh, that's great.
1: And I mean, what is just, it just smells so wonderful. So
0: yeah,
1: for the family,
0: like,
1: that is
0: reminds
1: something.
0: Reminds me when I had a rabbit.
1: Yeah, but it's really like for the... Yeah.
0: Since you begin that process, yeah, how many people did you transform?
1: We started like in a pilot phase because it's a new thing, of course, here in Germany as well. So we started carefully with one cocoon only.
0: Okay.
1: And now we're at three, and we hope to like be able to increase the number of cocoons because so many people want it.
0: Okay.
1: But for now, it's been 13 people that
0: 13.
1: Has been
0: okay.
1: transformed successfully.
0: And so... did you have bodies with like real heavy medical treatments like chemo, etc.?
1: Yes.
0: And you
1: yes.
0: have good results on that?
1: We have good results with that. We were, of course, careful at the beginning if that would work or not. But we could see that with all medical residues, also with chemotherapy, not only does the process work, but we see that the residue is really like going on very low levels, and that you only see like fragments of that.
0: Okay.
1: That is something that we are doing more and more research on, because like there are so many different
0: sure.
1: medications that you can get, and you but still, as the original idea of chemotherapy is basically to stop and kill a lot of things.
0: Yeah.
1: We can still that say that the process of the transformation still works. We take the new soil out of the cocoon, we grind it because the bones still remain, and bring it to the gravesite. In Germany, by law, we have to bury the new soil, that's how we call it, and we bury it without a casket, just in a gravesite.

0: You have to bury this good, beautiful soil just like you'd bury the corpse. That's complete nonsense. But we see that it's a legal issue. With laws, it usually takes the longest for anything to change. So this in itself is progress.
1: In the US, new players are emerging in the funeral industry around what supporters call a third burial option. They are gathering for the second International Conference on Human Composting, or what some call natural organic reduction.
2: I'd like to introduce you to Pablo Metz out of Germany. Pablo, thank you so much for being here.
3: We're now at the point that we have moral ethical statements from both the Protestant and the Catholic Church supporting the idea of natural organic reduction in Germany. And we even got to the point that the Catholic Church says they would always prefer a natural organic reduction to a cremation. And it got even better. We rented an unused chapel of the Protestant Church and remodeled it from the inside. And that's where we had our first vessels. Of course, from a German perspective, we would love to be allowed to give the soil to the families, parts or everything, but we're not allowed to do that yet.
0: It was first legalized in the US in 2019 in the state of Washington. Others followed suit. It's a growing movement and more states are expected to follow.
4: We have 74 vessels all around us. All of them are plugged into an air moving system we call Octopus. And families come here absolutely all the time. If you look above your head, that's where the air moves. All the air runs through the facility and out the back. Let's start with where we screwed up and then hopefully where we got better. John had us really beautifully set and designed to do the function that we were designed to do. We take a human body, we transform it into soil. We have ethics and love and process that undergird that, and that was great. But we didn't understand the family experience. And so, let's see, Katie, is there a good vessel?
5: What are you trying to show us?
4: Oh, yeah, like the one with the toys on it? Yeah, here we go. So, I never thought that when we lose a child, they would put their toys and everything on it so the folks could be there. So originally, if you think of it, right, we have all of these racks, all these vessels, and it looks like Costco. And then families are coming in, and it just didn't feel very good. But I never believed they'd come in. And so people would come in. There'd be one guy, he'd have two cups of coffee. He's like, I've lost my wife. I've always had coffee with her, and I'm having a terrible morning. Could I have one coffee for her, one for me, and could I have an hour, you know? And Bree and Katie are like, of course, you know, and I'm like, holy cow, like this is bananas. And so this organically happened. John, we didn't design these to be decorated or anything. Did you ever even conceive of that when that was happening?
5: I did. I.
4: Oh, good. Thanks for telling me. I'll check my emails. Turn your head and look behind the screen there and you'll see all the soil that we give. That is the full amount. That's 250 pounds. And then a lot of our people here might use small bags here, and those are small amounts, all burlap. Okay, so we're gonna go back a house, no photography at all, and we're gonna do flow of body.
6: Again, no photography or filming in this back area, please.
7: Well, all these families are so gracious and generous to share their experience with us today so we can learn more about this process from the client family perspective.
8: Hi, my name's Eileen. This is such a great conference. Hold it together. We lost our son Fritz. He was 18. Unexpectedly, brief illness. And I had heard, like right when probably the Washington State Legislature passed natural organic reduction as a law in Washington, I heard a report on NPR. And so I told

0: told my husband about it, and he thought it was great. And then at dinner, we told our son Fritz about it, you know, telling him, he was probably 16, 17 at the time, that this is what we would want when our time comes, right? Little did we know that it would be the other way around. But he thought it was great, and you know what? My feeling is that the younger generation is all in on this carbon capturing.
1: After my husband died, one of my very first thoughts is there's no way I could plan a funeral in the next like 3 days. Like, how do people even do that? So natural reduction just seemed literally the most natural decision making to do. So Andy was the fifth person composted in the state of Colorado. So we had mason jars of Andy's soil that we provided for our guests and our friends to take home with them, because we wanted to share him with people too. So that was part of the decision making too, so.
0: And having that ability to share the soil, that was huge for us. I mean, you know, he's on Mount Fuji and he's in Iceland, and he's in Cyprus, and he's, you know, he's in Maui, and he's on my friend's front porch in her flower basket. People really, really responded. The soil was more approachable than ashes, I think. So having enough, like with ashes, you don't have very much, but soil, you have enough to give everyone who wants a little bag. And we gave some people with, you know, bigger gardens like a bigger bag, and that was healing and still is to this day.
2: Hi. Well, it's 5 months today, so this process has helped slow down what was so sudden. Taking the tour of Return Home, when they said that we'll have a QR code, you know, it was like ding, ding, ding. We just heard our brother say, "How cool, I have a QR code." Because, I mean, he came out with hands on a keyboard. And so that was just very cool. And that, you know, we could stream the service, and just all of it had this tech, but portion of it, but it also was just very reverent at this, where it needed to be.
3: And it was I don't know, it felt very spiritual, without being religious, for people that aren't that way. We're just waiting, and it's kind of nice to be waiting. We know it's there, and we could go see him, and we still can. He's still cooking a little bit, so we're being. And you know, when we do get that soil, we're not exactly sure how it's all going to go. I know I'm going to take some home to Lewiston, Idaho, where we live. It was just beautiful. It was great. It's really great. There I go.
4: The company Recompose opened the first human composting facility in Seattle in 2020.
5: The moss wall and the plants, of course, are just to constantly be reminding folks that this is a funeral home, but it's a very different type of funeral home.
4: Since it opened, more than 600 people have been transformed here.
6: Wow, I like the candles on the wall.
5: Yeah, thank you. This is a doorway from this space of ceremony and memory and, you know, spending time together into the greenhouse, which is where the active composting happens. So basically any organic materials that get placed on the body are kind of part of that final farewell. And then at the end of the service, our team opens the door and places the body inside. So this is the greenhouse, we call it.
6: The wall.
5: The wall. We have a total of 33 composting vessels on site. And I think many of them, almost all of them, are full at the moment. We have space for 54. So as we get busier month over month, we'll be able to install more vessels. The idea was to have a system that was replicable and somewhat scalable, so that my dream is that

0: eventually were the default instead of cremation. That's a 30-year dream, I like to say, but yeah. We kind of are careful about the intellectual property that's gone into the design of these vessels, so yeah.
1: There are many people trying to compost in their own way.
0: Yeah.
1: And sometimes we feel like we're really at the beginning of something, and so everything doesn't seem to be, you know, 100% set up. So is your technique for you perfect and you won't change a thing, or there are still some things?
0: I was crazy enough to try to do it first. So I feel like our composting system, this system you're seeing here, is so refined, and we're really proud of the way it works. I think we should have all the ways. If people want to be composted slowly outdoors, that's great. It doesn't solve for me, which was the initial design question, which is, how are we going to create an ecological death care option for people in cities? So I started with that question. And, you know, going outside to the forest somewhere, that's not a city. That's not something you can do with billions of people. Composting in vessel and fairly quickly in a couple of months is something that could be scalable.
2: People are going to be dead for a long time, and so it's a matter of doing it right rather than doing it fast. We're just not in a hurry.
3: It's incredible to see what's already out there. We inspire each other, and we're all working toward the same goal.

Given this trend, I'm firmly convinced that human composting will soon become a reality in Belgium. I know that I'll be composted when I die.

A movement is gradually taking shape. In Belgium, humusation remains in the scientific testing phase. At the same time, other ecological concepts and initiatives are emerging. In France, a research program led by the universities of Lille and Bordeaux was launched in April 2024. In Germany, the pilot phase was successfully completed in June 2026. Since then, human composting has been legally permitted in the state of Schleswig-Holstein. Across Europe, there are an increasing number of organizations advocating to have human composting recognized as a form of burial. They'd like to see our bodies turned into soil, our graves into trees, and our cemeteries into forests.

0: There's war and climate change, and yet
1: we have enough calories in the world produced to feed everybody.
0: Harvests have been good, and prices are falling.
2: We are seeing improvements in agricultural productivity, for example, in India, across Latin America.
0: So why are hundreds of millions of people on Earth still going hungry?
3: Made in Germany. Coming up. Romania's street dogs, a $1 million business. Private animal shelters pocket up to 400 euros per dog for castration. Yet what awaits them there is often not rescue, but death. Because that is easier and more profitable. Animal rights activists reveal the brutal fate of street dogs in Romania. Focus on Europe. In 30 minutes.

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0: The nation once called a shining beacon of democracy is in turmoil. The political camps are locked in an unforgiving standoff.
10: These are bad people. These are people that want to destroy our country. We're not going to let it happen.
0: Professors are receiving death threats and leaving the U.S.
11: This was my turning point.
0: Journalist Jan Dundar

0: meets the intellectuals in exile.
1: Fascism did.
2: It really is an authoritarian takeover.
0: What fuels the fervor of the MAGA enthusiasts?
3: 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I could care less.
0: Jan Dundar and Trump's America. Democracy Under Attack. 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
4: This is DW News, our top stories. The US Federal Reserve has raised its benchmark interest rate to around 3.9%. It's the first increase in 3 years. Fed Chair Kevin Warsh, who was appointed by President Donald Trump, said the decision was taken because inflation is too high. Trump hit out at the move, saying that the interest rates in the US should be 1% or less. Ursula von der Leyen says she will open the door to Canada becoming the first associate member of the European Union. The EU chief made the announcement in the European Parliament, with Canadian Prime Minister Mark Carney in attendance. Carney is visiting Strasbourg seeking what he calls a unique alliance amid a trade war and diplomatic tensions with the United States. Rescue operations are ongoing after a residential building collapsed overnight in Gaza City, leaving at least 20 people dead. Gazan authorities say that about 100 others are believed to be trapped under the rubble. The head of the United Nations Development Programme has warned that hundreds of other buildings across Gaza are at risk of collapse.
5: The world seems to be falling apart. Wars, conflicts, climate change, and natural disasters. Sustainable solutions are expensive and difficult to implement. Now, to make matters worse, a devastating weather phenomenon may arrive this year, with a massive El Niño expected. So what can be done when so many people around the world are going hungry? Here's what's coming up in the show. Migrant remittance payments are keeping Pakistan afloat. What's the risk? Cuba is battling with power cuts and high energy prices, but now tourists are also staying away. And fashion made from worn-out clothes. A female designer shows us how it's done.
6: It looks like the perfect storm. Three crises. The war in Ukraine still hangs over one of the world's major grain exporting regions. The war involving Iran has disrupted energy, shipping, and fertilizer markets. And a strong El Niño is developing, threatening drought in some places and a washout in others. Put those together and a new global hunger spike may seem inevitable. But it has not happened. At least, not yet. Food prices are nearly 20% below their 2022 peak. That doesn't mean food is cheap. Prices are still well above pre-pandemic levels. International food prices rose after the Hormuz disruption, but nowhere near as dramatically as in 2022. And by June, they'd begun easing again. Why?
7: We are seeing improvements in agricultural productivity, for example, in India, across Latin America. These have helped sustain food production and reduce undernourishment, and this is balancing some of the localized impacts of conflict.
6: The world brought in the biggest grain harvest in history last year. This year's is expected to be slightly smaller at just under 3 billion tons, but still the second largest ever. And the world has a buffer. Global cereal stocks are forecast to reach almost 958 million tons. The stock-to-use ratio, which measures how much food is left over, is 32%, near record levels. Grain has kept moving. Not only has Ukraine managed to keep exporting, even when under fire, but prices have actually fallen because they've exported so much. As for El Niño, it's expected to impact harvests due to extreme weather, so the prices of some foods will go up as a result. When weather damage remains regional, other major producers can often compensate. Though that becomes harder if...

several growing regions are hit simultaneously, or if governments restrict exports. But all that does not mean hunger is under control. The UN's Food and Agriculture Organization says 266 million people are facing acute hunger. That number has stayed

0: the same way across the world, and that's the challenge.
1: The worst hunger is, of course, where those global grain supplies cannot reach. Just 10 countries accounted for two-thirds of the people facing acute hunger in the food crisis countries assessed by the UN.
2: War is destroying local food sources, it's displacing millions of people, it's damaging infrastructure and severely restricts humanitarian access. And in some hotspots, such as Sudan and Gaza, for example, we are seeing that hunger is increasingly being used as a weapon of war.
1: Conflict in places like Gaza and Sudan can block markets and access to humanitarian assistance. Displacement can destroy incomes and local production, meaning global warehouses can be full while individual families have nothing to eat. And while the geopolitical conflicts have not blocked global supplies yet, there's a risk they could spin out of control. Just take one risk hiding in plain sight: fertilizer. Around a third of the global seaborne fertilizer trade passes through the Strait of Hormuz. Some farmers are paying substantially more, delaying purchases or switching to crops that require less fertilizer. If they ultimately apply less, yields could suffer in the next harvest.
0: So the compound effect of a significant increase on all the input prices that are needed for agriculture because of the Strait of Hormuz closure, where 20 to 30% of the inputs come from, plus a potential stress of extreme temperatures or flooding, could create a very complex situation by the end of this year and next year.
1: So the buffers held, this time. Record harvests, deep stockpiles, and rerouted trade have stopped a triple crisis from becoming a global food shock. The latest UN figures show that global hunger was actually falling before these new shocks fully arrived, but the effect is delayed. The UN also estimates that the Middle East conflict alone could leave millions more people hungry by 2030. And that projection does not yet include the effects of El Niño. The perfect storm has not yet produced a global food shock, but it has not passed either. If the oil price leaps again and stays high due to the conflict in Iran, if grain exports from Ukraine are successfully blockaded, if El Niño bites harder into next year's crops while farmers are already planting less, or if all those happen at once, then we could be facing a spike in global hunger. But don't forget, regardless of those shocks, for millions of people, especially in conflict zones, the food crisis never went away.
3: The Gulf states are completely reinventing themselves, and construction is booming. Working these building sites, migrants from South Asia. They send part of their wages back home. The money is a vital source of support for families and the state. In Pakistan, remittance payments even exceed national export earnings. But the conflict in Iran has highlighted just how exposed Pakistan is to regional upheaval.
4: The war in Iran, a conflict that's distorted trade and undermined global markets. And for Pakistanis, one that's shaking a very pillar of the country's economy. The remittances that overseas workers send back home from jobs in the Gulf nations.
5: Pakistan is highly dependent on remittances, especially from the Gulf.
6: The amount that remittance is contributing towards the growth of Pakistan is equivalent to the export to GDP share.
4: Every year, hundreds of thousands of Pakistanis leave for Gulf countries in search of jobs. The remittances they send back home pay for essentials. They ease pressure on households and bring in much needed foreign exchange. But if the war drags on, could Pakistan face an economic shock? The pressure starts at home. Pakistan's population is growing fast, and that means more and more young people are reaching working age every year. Around 2 million join the workforce annually, but the economy struggles to create enough jobs for them. So migration becomes something of a pressure valve. Official registered migration began rising sharply in 2005, peaking near 1 million in 2015. Following a brief dip, the numbers rose again, reaching almost 900,000 in 2023 alone. And this migration has not been spread evenly around the world. From 2005 to 2015, rising oil prices sparked an economic boom in places like Saudi Arabia and the UAE. And suddenly those countries needed large numbers of foreign workers. Gulf countries are the top destinations for Pakistani workers. In the past 10 years, more than 3.5 million Pakistanis moved to Saudi Arabia alone, and more than 2 million

0: to the UAE.
1: Of course, people select UAE or Qatar or Bahrain for that matter, because the distance from Pakistan is quite less, right? And the cost of visa and all those other things are quite less as compared to if you were to travel somewhere else.
0: And of course, the relationship is not one way. As the war reached into Gulf countries, Pakistani and other South Asian workers were still helping keep those economies functioning on the roads, at work sites, and in essential services.
2: I think a lot of the conditions are shared among Pakistanis, Indians, Bangladeshis, Nepalis, and many of them are in what we would call frontline industries right now. So a lot of, a lot of middle class workers have moved into working from home, but we still have a lot of delivery drivers, gardeners, security guards, lots of, everyday labor that needs to take place outside.
0: But there's a reason that Pakistani workers are putting themselves at risk. Many of them are leaving families behind, which makes the money sent home even more important. Remittances do not go to the government or into state projects.
2: So primarily, this is individuals sending money back to their families, right? An individual will usually send almost all of their salary back to their family back home.
0: That money not only helps cover the essentials of everyday life, it also does much more than that.
1: Migration not only improves the short-term and long-term investments in the market, small businesses prosper, education is enhanced, especially for girls, and we see that the health for boys is way better and significantly higher than that in the non-migrant households.
0: To put things into perspective, in fiscal year 2025, Pakistani workers sent home more than $38 billion. 54% of that came from the Gulf region. Saudi Arabia represented the largest share with almost $9.5 billion, followed by the UAE with nearly $8 billion. Remittances make up about 10% of Pakistan's GDP.
3: They are the largest source of foreign exchange, even exceeding exports, which are around 32.2 billion in the same time period. And for surpassing the foreign direct investment, which is around 2 billion.
0: But what happens to those remittances in times of global turmoil and uncertainty? If we look at one of our graphs again, we can see that the closest example was the first year of COVID, when almost no workers left Pakistan.
3: We've seen an increase in remittances during the COVID time period. Also, remittances act as a private social safety net, what we call the insurance motive of remittances, that people basically send more remittances during a hard time.
1: So one time period shock does not mean that the entire benefit has been wiped out. So this is very important, you see. Migrant households have been seen as people who tend to save the amount for difficult times. So we do not, even if for that time period, specifically remittance falls down, the positive spillover that we are getting from the previous remittance flow still exists.
0: For now, remittances are still flowing, and history shows that they can even hold up in times of crisis. But if the war drags on, the bigger risk may come later, through weaker hiring, fewer departures, and more pressure on the country. For Pakistan, remittances remain a vital lifeline. But as this crisis shows, a country cannot rely forever on exporting its workers.
4: Cuba is economically and politically isolated, and its economy is struggling badly. Everything is expensive, especially food. Now tourists are staying away as well. This is becoming an increasing problem for Cuban families. On top of that, there are constant power outages, and there is no reliable supply of electricity.
5: Maria Rose is retired, having once worked as a secretary for the Cuban government. The 71-year-old resides in Casablanca, a short ferry ride away from downtown Havana. Her house is one of many that have been suffering from regular power outs.
6: We don't have any gas at home. And the thing is, we don't have any family abroad. And we don't have anyone who can give us a dollar. So we can't get any.
7: What concerns Maria the most is the rising cost of living in

0: Cuba. Her pension pays her 3,000 Cuban pesos a month, which by official rates is around $125 US. But the cost for basic food supplies, such as rice, have risen to 750 pesos, around $30 per kilo.
1: What can I buy with that? And there are a bunch of people like me, you understand. We are limited.
0: U.S. sanctions are hitting people hard within Cuba, making life difficult. Coupled with the lack of international arrivals putting money into the economy, life is bleak throughout Cuba, even here in the capital. That means business is tough for Frank Delgado. He runs a painting shop in the heart of Old Havana. Usually he sells around 20 paintings a week, but that number has sharply fallen in 2026. He says he hasn't made a sale since January.
2: I have all these paintings here in the house, and I can't sell a single one. It's been quite a little while now since I've sold any.
3: With many Cubans struggling for the basics, including healthcare, there are some volunteer organizations that are trying to fill the gap. Alivis Sosa Quinones is a volunteer at the ONG Hombre Nuevo Tierra Nueva, a Spanish NGO that has been providing aid to Cuba for over 25 years. Located at the Corazon de Maria Catholic Church on the outskirts of downtown Havana, all of the medicine distributed here is donated from Madrid in Spain. Cubans come here because there isn't enough medicine in local pharmacies.
1: Cuba will be grateful for it. And it's very much needed at all times, especially now when we're going through some social difficulties, some economic difficulties, and in every aspect.
3: Cuba is no stranger to economic difficulties, but the situation right now feels really desperate. Whatever happens next, a change in circumstances is needed, and for the Cuban people, who are desperate for some light at the end of the tunnel.
4: Want to earn some extra dosh without turning your entire routine upside down? Sounds good, but not everyone can become an influencer. That's why many people in Germany rely on mini jobs, a flexible and popular solution. But the federal government's reforms could change everything. We spoke with people in Berlin who stand to be directly affected by the upheaval.
2: A so-called mini-job. That was exactly what Daniela Ahrens y Pedraza needed. And she found one at a clothing store in central Berlin. She works at a hotel, but reduced her hours to pursue vocational training in communication design, but then realized she wasn't making enough money anymore.
5: Und ich trotzdem aber meine Fixkosten.
2: I still have to pay my bills, so I decided to take on a mini job so I could cover all my expenses. Some 6.9 million people in Germany work in mini jobs. They can earn more than 603 euros a month. These jobs are tax-free, and employees don't have to pay for health, care, or unemployment insurance. That's a big financial advantage. Workers have different reasons for taking on mini jobs, like Sophia Arndt. She has a part-time position at an organic store and also works a mini job at Café Freisinn in her Berlin neighborhood, where she clocks about 36 hours a month. I need a great deal of time to myself. That's just how it is. It's always been that way, and I think it will stay that way. So for the moment, this works for me. It helps me function better so that when I'm working, I'm fully present and do my job well. Mini jobs were actually intended as a bridge into the labor market, giving people easy entrance into the workforce to develop further. Instead, we now see that they've become a hurdle. Many people simply won't go beyond that mini job earnings limit because they don't want to lose being exempt from taxes and social security contributions. But there would be other possibilities to have a career and to save for retirement. Unions and most political parties share this view. But the official mini-job center disagrees. It says that many people work mini-jobs for other reasons. More than half to earn extra income, free of tax and social security contributions. alongside a regular job that already provides full social insurance coverage. Others are students, trainees, or people over

0: 60. For just over 5%, a mini-job could serve as a first step into the labor market. Around half of all companies in Germany offer mini-jobs, most of them in retail and hospitality, industries that often require additional staff during peak times. People are flexible. They know they can work here for 2, 3, or 4 hours a day, and the rest of the time they have for other things. And it's a huge help for us to have those few hours of work taken off our hands each day. But now many jobbers and their employers are facing a challenge. The German federal government wants to eliminate many jobs as part of its pension reform. We'll probably find a way to deal with this. We'll come up with something. But if it ends up costing us more money, then customers might have to share the cost. For me, it would mean I'd have to go back to working more hours at my main job. In other words, I'd have to extend my part-time hours there, leaving me with less time for my studies or vocational training. I might have to give up both the part-time job and the mini-job and look for something completely different. That's what it could mean. Mini-jobs have suited them well, so they hope the government will leave them with at least a similar option in the future.
1: Fast fashion is big money. But cheap clothes that are worn a few times and then thrown away are bad for a host of reasons. A designer from Senegal refuses to be part of that. Instead, she repurposes old clothes, creating a distinctive line of upcycled fashion.
2: 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I'm a Senegalese designer based in Berlin. 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
4: Mon univers.
3: She's using what's called njahas. It means combining different colors from different textiles. Artists like DJ Nomi, who plays Afrobeat music on major stages around the world, are wearing her outfits.
2: I rent them out to artists, singers, influencers who wear them at gala dinners or on music stages. I can mention, for example, Ronnie Goliath, who wore one of my outfits at Lollapalooza last year. Kingsley Q has worn my outfits 3 times on 3 different stages. Demidas, the same. DJ Nomi, the same. They wear my designs and support me in their own way. It's a win-win situation.
3: Sometimes the artists like her fashion and buy it right away. But Mom wants her fashion not only to be popular among African artists, but also among the people in her new home, Germany. She showed her line at the latest Berlin Fashion Week in July 2026. Few could tell that her dresses were made from secondhand goods, but for Mamhadi Badji, it's an important part of her work.
2: People wear them without realizing that they were picked up and recycled. This outfit is made from recycled jeans, different jeans actually, with different colors to create contrast.
3: While working in Senegal's fashion industry, she met her future husband, a German who was also working in the field. She moved to Berlin in 2017 and continued working from home. But balancing her craft with a young child was challenging. Renting a studio was financially impossible at first, until Sara Diaz Rodriguez and Essie Glomb of the Berlin Textile Co-op offered her support. Their affordable co-working space gives young designers access to professional sewing, knitting, and weaving equipment.
5: Clothing is part of our culture, our identity, and the globalization kind of like give us this let's say, plain perspective of fashion. And I think we have to reclaim our culture heritage, where are we from, our traditional traditions, especially if we think about textiles, weaving traditions. And designers like Mame show that it's possible to transform or redefine the idea of textile waste and like transform these materials into something valuable.
3: Sarah's help has also been valuable for acquiring funding for Mam's projects, because up to now she does not make a profit. But she hopes increasing her content on social media will help her get more attention and customers.
4: I definitely think that people recognize her art throughout many others, and I definitely see, and others also see, her vision coming true, and also her identity, like the identity of her clothes.
3: That's what struck Analeia Fisher too, who is Mam's assistant. They met a few months ago at the co-op, as Analeia wants to learn from Mam and become a fashion designer as well.
6: Oftentimes when we go to fashion shows, her clothes kind of stand out the most because they're so bright and so colorful and so fun and very unique, I would say.
7: The only one, FKB!
3: Mam Hadibaji is still building her brand, one recycled piece at a time. Her next stop is the Renewable Elegance Fashion Show in Cologne. Another step in her journey to prove that fashion's future can be both sustainable and rooted in tradition.
1: That's all for today. We've reported on the global food production crisis, how Pakistan's reliance on remittance payments is a risky business, and Cuba's economic and tourism downturn. Until next time, goodbye.
8: Romania's street dogs, $1 million business. Private animal shelters pocket up to 400 euros per dog for castration. Yet what awaits them there is often not rescue, but death, because that is easier and more profitable. Animal rights activists reveal the brutal fate of street dogs in Romania. Focus on Europe. Next.

0: 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Mapped Out brings maps to life and helps you make sense of our world. Mapped Out by DW. What happens to societies where women remain invisible? They lose ideas, power, a part of their future. We showcase the daily victories of women. We share their stories from the female point of view. Together, we see.
1: I want to have the same freedom in my own country and chant for my own freedom.
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0: Hello and a warm welcome to Focus on Europe. I'm Liz Cho. Thanks for joining us today. What would these dogs tell us if they could speak? What would they say about their life in Romania, about what they have endured on the streets? Romania is home to an estimated 500,000 stray dogs. Animal rights activists Claudia and Tudor are among those fighting to protect them. They say some shelters are profiting from public funds while neglecting or even killing the very animals they are supposed to care for. To investigate these serious allegations, our reporter traveled to the Romanian town of Boldesti Skeni, where she joined local activists searching for evidence of animal cruelty.
1: They've been tortured, injured, and killed. That's what animal welfare activists suspect has been happening to dogs here in this shelter.
2: How much did you make? How much are you paid to care for each dog?
1: The activists have notified the police.
2: This dog has been injured. It has a big hole in its ear. We suspect dogs have been killed here as well.
1: A lot of money is involved. We'll get to that later. We accompany animal rights activists as they fight to stop the mass killing of dogs in Romania. Some final details before they leave. Animal welfare activist Tudor Ionescu and veterinarian Emma Stratulat have received reports that dogs are being systematically killed at an animal shelter near Bucharest. Earlier this year, heavily armed police officers conducted a large-scale raid on the premises. A great deal of evidence was seized and prosecutors are investigating. And yet, the activists have been told, the dogs are still being killed illegally on a massive scale at the shelter. Today, they plan to follow up on these leads. Since the shelter operator has known the two of them for some time, their friend Claudia will pretend to be interested in adopting a dog and use the opportunity to look around the premises. Claudia is already on her way in another car. For years, Tudor has been watching how this shelter operator treats dogs.
3: Emilia Herescu, doamna care ne spunea...
2: A few years ago, Emilia Herescu wrote a memorandum to Parliament stating that stray animals are a plague on society and must be culled.
4: Barbaric, illegal practices to profit as much as possible from public funds.
1: Romania has one of the highest number of stray dogs in the EU, an estimated 500,000, mostly in rural areas. Many dog owners add to the problem by letting their unneutered dogs roam freely. Yet, the problem could have been solved long ago through widespread spaying and neutering, as is common elsewhere. Claudia calls. She's inside, but there's no sign of any dead dogs. The clock is ticking. She can't stay at the shelter for long, as her cover might be blown. Finally, she adopts a dog and leaves. The dog's condition is shocking.
5: She has a skin condition all over her body, probably mange.
1: By law, dogs must be healthy when placed for adoption. This dog's condition is a red flag. The animal welfare activists confront the shelter operator.
2: How much did you make? How much are you paid to care for each dog?
5: I don't know who you are.
2: But you did come out here to see us.
5: Then I'm leaving.
1: But the shelter operator has known them both for years. Tudor calls the police. There is new evidence that dog remains have been hidden on the property. The police arrive a few minutes later.
2: We've adopted a dog, there in the car, that's been injured. It has a big hole in its ear, and we suspect the bodies of dogs that have been killed are here as well.
1: The police search the grounds. Minutes stretch into hours. We have to wait outside. Suddenly, another car pulls up.

0: It is from the veterinary office, the regulatory agency for dog shelters. The police called them. Apparently, they found what they were looking for. More hours pass. But how big is this issue?
1: According to estimates, over a million dogs have been killed since 2001, costing roughly $873 million in public funds. That's almost $1 billion.
0: So, how is it possible that they're making this much money killing massive amounts of stray dogs? Local authorities are legally required to round up stray dogs, and so they often contract private animal shelters. Depending on the contract, operators receive between 200 and 400 euros per dog taken in for housing, care, and spaying or neutering. Many shelters work for several municipalities at once, but some operators barely care for or rehouse the dogs. Instead, they are neglected or killed illegally, which is much cheaper and quickly frees up space for new, lucrative contracts. Back at the animal shelter,
1: there are dead dogs. We're going to do an inventory.
0: We've been told that the corpses will be examined to see if they were killed or died of natural causes. The most gruesome case was uncovered by animal rights activists and private investigators in February 2026 at the animal shelter in Suraya. It was the same pattern: government contracts, large sums of money, and an estimated 15,000 dead dogs. A hidden camera captured this horrific footage. The images spread across the country. Thousands took to the streets to demand justice for animals. Animal rights champion Emma Stratulat was on hand too.
2: For years, I've been saying that one day I'd show you what goes on behind these walls and fences.
0: Activists document how many stray dogs have been captured, how many contracts have been signed with local governments, and how many dogs have been killed. The data comes exclusively from government agencies. The animal shelter that Tudor and Emma visited has apparently received 2.6 million euros in public funds since 2018. Its mortality rate is 84%. Catalina Mocanu from the Romanian police confirmed that several criminal cases are pending against the operator.
2: For the unlawful and intentional killing of animals, abuse of office, and falsification of documents.
0: The shelter operator declined our request for an interview. When we called her, she said we were liars, like all the media. While the investigation was ongoing, we had been waiting for the report on the found dog carcasses from the veterinary office. And finally, the answer came. All had officially died of natural causes. Even the dog Claudia adopted had been clinically healthy. The activists took the dog to an independent clinic where it was diagnosed with canine coronavirus, a parasitic infection, and giardiasis. It had to be quarantined immediately. We contacted the Romanian Veterinary Chamber, the agency that oversees veterinary practices. Its president, Dr. Viorel Androne, told us that the law differs between public and private shelters.
3: Current law does not permit the euthanization of stray dogs at private dog shelters.
0: Romanian law does specify prison terms of up to 7 years for animal cruelty. So why are so many dogs still being killed? Tudor meets with Andrei Baciu, an MP with the Liberal Party. He has drafted a bill that aims to completely ban the killing of healthy dogs.
1: There are government agencies that have been turning a blind eye for years. All we would have to do is enforce the law. But where there are vested interests, blackmail, and invisible forces at play, such things happen.
0: But there is another way to handle the issue. Here, at the Public Adoption Center in Ilfracombe.

0: of County near Bucharest. Hilda Tudora, another of Tudor's allies, looks after stray dogs.
1: Every municipality in this country could do what we're doing here, but it isn't happening. And for a very simple reason. The political will isn't there.
2: A veterinary office that is in league with animal shelters, certain animal welfare police units that should be doing their job better, a parliament that refuses to pass laws to improve the lives of these creatures, and even prosecutors and judges who turn a blind eye.
0: Years sometimes pass before the offenders are held accountable, if ever. As long as those in power fail to intervene, Romanian taxpayers will continue to unwittingly fund the system that facilitates animal abuse.
3: One of Europe's biggest challenges is an aging population often struggling with loneliness, social isolation, and among older women in particular, financial hardship. At the same time, there is an acute shortage of workers in some sectors. 81-year-old Marianne Hofmann isn't ready to slow down. She still wants to stay active, contribute to society, and earn a little extra income. Thanks to an innovative project in Vienna, she's found a part-time job that's tailor-made for grandmas like her. A report shows how the city is helping seniors stay engaged, connected, and financially secure.
2: At this Vienna cafe, many workers are retirees.
4: Nice to have you. Know what we're all about?
2: Some of the elderly in Europe are poor and lonely. Women are at particular financial risk.
4: In Austria, one in five women over 65 is living in poverty. It's hard if I need something repaired. I can't afford any extras, so I'm really glad for the additional income.
2: Marianne Hoffmann is the grandma on duty today.
4: You won't be able to decide which cake to order.
2: Here, the 81-year-old retiree can supplement her pension, stay in touch with people, and feel useful.
4: Sorry, but I can't stand seeing the label sticking out like that. I like to talk. I need the guests, need to be where life is happening. Sitting at home just isn't for me. I couldn't stand it.
2: The guests come here primarily for the cake, largely unaware of why Marianne is here. But the founders know that no one's cake tastes as good as grandma's. It's why you'll find grandma's running the kitchen.
4: Three or four types are always on the menu, in the other cafes too. Apple strudel, chocolate torte, poppy seed cake, and Linzer cake. Apart from those, we can let our creativity run wild. Every baker can make their speciality. The customers get the best of the best.
2: Liliana Winkelbauer is baking a fluffy yeast dumpling cake. She was a youth coach until last fall and started working at Café Full-Pension as soon as she'd retired. She decides how often she wants to work. The shifts for seniors are 5 hours, mornings or afternoons.
4: Bake for 45 minutes.
2: Full-Pension runs two cafes in the Austrian capital, where the young and young at heart work side by side. Most of the seniors working there are women. In Austria, the average pension for female retirees is about 1,000 euros less than that of men. Local partners are looking to adopt the Full-Pension model in other cities and countries. The concept goes beyond coffee and cake. In an aging society with a shortage of skilled workers, older people could play a greater role in the labor market.
4: Lots of older women still want to work and remain active, and that's very important for us right now. We're talking with many companies and advising them because we have the experience. We believe other companies should follow our example.
5: Sich an unser Beispiel zu nehmen und es uns gleich zu machen.
4: So, it went ding.
2: Liliana says working at the cafe has made it clear there's much that older employees can offer. She says it's a win-win scenario.
4: The kids have left home, so you

0: don't miss work. You can work later and come in earlier. You bring a huge amount of work and life experience to the table. Society needs to recognize how priceless that is. Tell me if you like it. Is it good?
1: As much as Grandma on duty Mariana likes working here, she has started to feel the shifts taking their toll.
0: I don't sit down either, because I don't know if I'll be able to stand up again. Sure, it's 5 hours of work, but I get paid for it. I don't just stroll around enjoying myself. I work hard for those 5 hours, but then I get paid, and I feel good about myself at the end of my shift.
1: The cafe full pension model cannot solve the problem of poverty and old age by itself, but it does showcase a people-oriented approach to work, one especially suited for the elderly. Mariana, for one, plans to keep going to work here for as long as she can.
2: Ever since Russia launched its full-scale invasion of Ukraine, countries across Europe have been upping their civic readiness. Now, here's a statistic I find surprising. In Germany, there are currently enough public shelters to protect just 0.5% of the population in the event of an emergency. In Finland, there's space for virtually everyone. So what are the Finns doing differently? My colleague Juri Reschetto traveled to Finland to find out. Along the way, he visited one of the country's remarkably modern civil defense shelters and even spent a night there. What he discovered may hold important lessons for the rest of Europe.
3: Playing cards during a drone threat, knitting wool socks during a flood. That's only possible when people feel safe.
4: Deep inside this mountain, more than 2,000 people are preparing for a crisis the hope never comes. This is Luola, or the cave in central Finland, one of Europe's most sophisticated underground shelters.
3: Residents from the nearby city of Kuopio have joined emergency services, volunteers and local authorities for Shelter 2026, a large-scale civil defense drill. The goal? To find out whether an entire community could function underground during a major crisis. For several hours, the shelter is sealed off from the outside world. Volunteer Sonia Reinicke is helping participants learn about one of the most basic necessities, safe drinking water.
5: I want to help my community to be safe, and that is why I'm here. It's a big space, and you can have 7,000 people in here. 72 hours is the normal time you could stay.
3: The country shares a 1,300-kilometer border with Russia and joined NATO in 2023, 1 year after Russia's full-scale invasion of Ukraine. For many Finns, Russia's war in Ukraine revived memories of the Winter War of 1939-1940, when Finland fought the Soviet Union to preserve its independence. The conflict left a lasting mark on the country and helps explain why preparedness remains a national priority today.
5: My grandfather fought in the war so that Finland could stay independent. So it is really important for me to pass Finland on to the next generation. Now it's my watch and we are keeping Finland safe.
6: Russia is our neighbor, so we have learned from the Second World War that we need shelters, and obviously now as we see the situation in Europe, we are happy to know that we have the shelters.
3: Under Finnish law, larger residential and public buildings must have civil defense shelters. Cities like Kuopio also maintain large underground facilities like this one.
4: This bunker isn't just built for crises. In peacetime, it's filled with children playing, people exercising, and families spending time together. This is what makes Finland's bunker system so unique. They are part of everyday life. Well maintained, frequently used, and always ready if they are needed.
3: Finland has roughly 50,000 civil defense shelters, enough space to protect most of the country's population.
4: It's evening now and the bunker is closing its doors. But for many here, the exercise is just entering the next phase. Dozens will spend the night inside the shelter.

0: And for the next few hours, I'll get a small taste of what life inside a shelter feels like when the outside world is no longer an option. By morning, the exercise will be over. The volunteers, emergency crews, and officials will return to their everyday lives. The bunker will once again become a place for sports and recreation. But the message is clear. In Finland, preparedness doesn't begin when a crisis starts. For many people here, it never stops.
1: Summer may be drawing to a close, but tourism remains a major issue in many of Europe's most popular destinations, like Dubrovnik in Croatia. With its stunning coastline, historic old town, and crystal clear waters, the city attracts millions of visitors every year. While tourism is vital to the local economy, it puts growing pressure on locals and infrastructure. Mayor Mato Franković is determined to strike a better balance. His goal is to fight over-tourism to keep Dubrovnik environmentally sustainable while ensuring it remains livable and affordable for residents.
2: Taking a stroll with Teja Batinić in Dubrovnik. At 75, she's a true fixture of the Croatian port city.
3: This is the house where I'm born. I still live here.
2: For decades, she's seen how tourism has affected her hometown and how it's changed.
3: Quicker, small money, shorter time, much more wish to have immediately, now, everything and more. More.
2: Teja likens the waves of tourism to a tsunami. Every year, nearly 1.5 million visitors flock to the city, a UNESCO World Heritage Site, framed by massive stone walls and famous as a filming location for Game of Thrones. Tourism is thriving, but that very success now threatens to choke the city. We meet Mayor Mato Franković at City Hall. He's under police protection and not for the first time. Since taking office in 2017, he's shifted the city's approach to the travel industry, declaring war on mass tourism. It's earned him plenty of enemies.
4: The things that I'm doing it for the city. And of course, that there are many people that they do not like that. Some of them, they probably thought that with threatening, that someone will be afraid and that will step back instead of stepping up for the decision.
2: Franković believes that real estate speculators linked to the Montenegrin mafia are behind the intimidation attempts. But the policies that led to threats have also drawn praise from the EU. In 2026, Dubrovnik was crowned European Green Pioneer of Smart Tourism, the continent's frontrunner for sustainable travel.
4: In the vicinity of the old city, we are removing 185 parcels that used to be building parcels. They are going to become a green zone. And we see that as the think that Dubrovnik actually do not need any more apartments, do not need any more touristic zones, that we are, you know, done with that.
2: When cruise ships like these come to dock, visitor numbers surge. In the past, up to 10 of these vessels would make port in a single day.
5: We put together the rule that 4,000 people in one part of the day and 4,000 people in the second part of the day, meaning morning, afternoons, it's allowed. That means that one or two cruise ships in that part of the day are anchoring.
2: But Dubrovnik isn't stopping at quotas. The city also developed a form of digital crowd control.
6: If you have all those people at the same time in the same place, then you did nothing. So we have to disperse them around the city, and that's what we do with the Dubrovnik Pass.
2: With a smartphone app, visitors can track crowd levels in real time, allowing them to avoid the most congested areas. Together, the measures mark a fundamental shift for Dubrovnik, prioritizing quality of life for residents over ever-increasing flows of tourists.
4: When you see that the tourism is killing the quality of life, then you need to say stop.
2: Locals are counting on the mayor's strategy to preserve their city.
3: A home is home. So

0: often they ask me, shall I sell apartment? They are actually offering me tremendous money. And if they offer me €1 million, I don't know, I say like that. If it is worth €1 million to somebody that never lived here, it must be valid for me 10 times more.
1: Dubrovnik's attempting a balancing act between tourism and livability, one watched well beyond the city's historic walls. It might just show other vacation hotspots how to weather the future.
2: Very inspiring. Well, that's it for today. Remember, we have more stories about the people, places, and animals of Europe on social media. Find us, follow us, and get in touch. From me and the entire team, thanks for watching. Tschüss and goodbye.

0: A Tuesday morning in New York, not a cloud in the sky. A few minutes later, the world is different and has never been the same again. 25 years after 9/11.
1: Were we successful after spending a few trillion dollars on the war on terror? And who's winning?
0: The day that changed the world. In 75 minutes.
2: These are the topics that are moving the tech world.
0: Shift. We talk about
2: private data isn't safe. AI helping to fight crime. Social media algorithms. Online censorship.
0: Because our digital networked world never stands still.
2: So what are the biggest challenges? We'll talk about that.
0: Shift on DW. They ask questions, they challenge, they expose. But journalism is under threat from violence, censorship, financial pressure, and an aggressive surge in fake news.
3: Journalism gives us perspective. Understanding the world is something we do together, because together we see.
0: A map, a crisis area, a conflict. But when did it start? What's it really about? And how does it impact us all? Let's take a closer look. Local conflicts that send global shockwaves. Decoding Conflicts, our documentary series on YouTube. A unique look inside Afghanistan.
4: Afghanistan cricket is like football in Brazil. It's everything for the lives of Afghan people. It's everything.
0: We meet the star players as they prepare for an international tournament. What are their hopes and dreams for themselves and for their country? And what about the exiled female players who are forbidden to play in their homeland? Can they envision a future for women in Afghanistan? Dreams in the dust.

0: This is DW News, our top stories. The US Federal Reserve has raised its benchmark interest rate to around 3.9%. It's the first increase in 3 years. Fed Chair Kevin Warsh, who was appointed by President Donald Trump, said the decision was taken because inflation is too high. Trump hit out at the move, saying that the interest rates in the US should be 1% or less. Ursula von der Leyen says she will open the door to Canada becoming the first associate member of the European Union. The EU chief made the announcement in the European Parliament, with Canadian Prime Minister Mark Carney in attendance. Carney is visiting Strasbourg seeking what he calls a unique alliance amid a trade war and diplomatic tensions with the United States. Rescue operations are ongoing after a residential building collapsed overnight in Gaza City, leaving at least 20 people dead. Gazan authorities say that about 100 others are believed to be trapped under the rubble. The head of the United Nations Development Programme has warned that hundreds of other buildings across Gaza are at risk of collapse.
1: The only way I can be on top is to create my own empire.
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4: To the Middle East now, where a spokesman for Yemen's Iran-backed Houthi rebels says that several people, including children, have been killed by Saudi airstrikes in the southwest of the country. Meanwhile, the Houthi claims could not be independently verified. Saudi Arabia had vowed, though, to respond to a Houthi drone strike, which it says wounded more than a dozen people on Monday.
5: Mocha Airport, abandoned and under Houthi control, purportedly shown here in footage released by the Iran-backed Yemeni rebel group on Tuesday. The Houthis seized control of the port city just days ago. The aftermath of the battle is reportedly shown in this unverified footage broadcast by Houthi-controlled TV station Al Mazira. Mocha fell after US President Donald Trump reportedly rejected two urgent requests by Saudi Crown Prince Mohammed bin Salman to intervene with airstrikes. The Houthis have since taken control of the strategic Hanish Islands in the southern Red Sea. The conquests are part of a lightning offensive that's seen the group make a series of gains along Yemen's Red Sea coast, seizing territories from the country's Saudi-backed government forces. Mocha is the primary northern entry gateway to the Bab el-Mandeb Strait that Saudi Arabia has used to export its crude oil since the Strait of Hormuz was closed by the US-Iran war. Some 12% of global maritime shipping passes through Bab el-Mandeb, so who controls it is significant. The Houthis are also increasingly taking the battle to the kingdom itself, damaging buildings and injuring civilians in Saudi Arabia. The rebels say it's retaliation for previous Saudi airstrikes against them. The Houthis have especially targeted oil infrastructure. Last week, a strike put Saudi's crucial east-west pipeline out of service. Saudi officials say repairs could last 3 to 5 weeks. After Washington's rebuff last week, Riyadh is seeking military assistance elsewhere to rein in the Houthis. They've requested help from Britain, and Crown Prince Mohammed bin Salman has travelled to Cairo for crisis talks.
4: Well, let's bring in Daniel Gerlach here. He's a historian specialising in the Middle East. Daniel, first of all, fill us in on the Houthi rebels. Who are they and what's their relationship to Iran?
6: Well, they have been around for quite a long time. The leader of the Houthis, which is actually a revivalist movement, claims descendancy to the family of the Prophet to the last kingdom of Yemen. But he's an ideological leader. He believes, I think, that he's one of the chosen, very few who can really change the course of the Middle East. So he has this ambition.

0: anything, and neither have the other groups and armed forces in Yemen. So the Houthis are in control of the capital and of the major assets of the country, and they are allied with Iran, but not necessarily doing Iran's bidding at any occasion. They also have their own strategic, let's say, priorities.
1: So how much of their support, though, how much of, say, the arms, the money, how they support themselves as a military force, how much of that comes from Iran?
0: Well, that's a question that even, I think, intelligence services around the world are puzzled by and give you different answers about. Of course, Iran has been supporting the Houthis financially, strategically, with advisory capacity. So has Hezbollah in its better days. So the Houthis have received a lot of capacity building from Iran, but they have also developed their own technological skills. The weapons that the Houthis use, apart from long-range or mid-range missiles, are not very sophisticated, and they're easy. And so the Houthis, by seizing control of the Bab al-Mandab and of the Yemeni western coast, they do this with conventional troops, with basically infantry. And this works because they hold their ground, and air forces cannot oust them for the moment.
1: How much of a threat do the Houthis pose to Saudi Arabia and Saudi Arabia's capacity to export oil?
0: A lot. And this is why Saudi Arabia is in a huge strategic embarrassment. Saudi Arabia has been, over the years, improved its relationship with Iran, also because of that critical situation in Yemen. But now with the escalation of the war that was not started by Saudi Arabia, neither by Saudi Arabia nor by Iran, but by the United States and Israel, the crisis in the Strait of Hormuz and the crisis at the Bab al-Mandab together form some sort of a perfect storm for Saudi Arabia. So the Iranians for a long time waited. They didn't escalate at the Bab al-Mandab immediately after the strikes happened, but experts warned it might be the next level. Now, the Houthis have seen a strategic opportunity because they've seen weakness on the other side of the other allied forces that were trying to push them back. At the same time, they were afraid that the Saudis might start an offensive against them, so they seized this opportunity to say, like, we'll do this first. And I think they did this very successfully. The Houthis can cut off international trade through the Bab al-Mandab, but at the same time, they can reach with their missiles and their drones the east-west pipeline of Saudi Arabia that Saudi Arabia uses to circumvent the Strait of Hormuz and bring oil from the Gulf to the Red Sea. And this is a very difficult situation for Saudi Arabia. That's why I think at the moment they have no other option than first fight and reestablish some sort of a deterrence, but then negotiate with the Houthis.
1: Saudi Arabia, Riyadh, called upon the U.S. to provide air support, to carry out airstrikes against the Houthi rebels. The U.S. administration declined to do that. Why? Is it not in U.S. interests to keep that strait open, to keep shipping of oil and other resources going through the Red Sea?
0: Well, the U.S. have attacked the Houthis before. So has Israel, by the way. We have seen terrible strikes in Sana'a with lots of also civilian casualties. So it's not that it wouldn't be a precedent. But, you know, at the moment, it's very difficult to analyze the U.S. position on this and the U.S. priorities. It seems that the U.S. don't want to open another front, but most importantly, they want others to do this job because they say, like, yeah, this is a European problem, this is a Saudi problem, it might also be a Chinese or an Indian problem because all these international powers use the Bab al-Mandab. And so the U.S. don't want to be in the driving seat of that operation. But let's say, I understand why the Saudis are asking for this kind of support from the U.S. However, it's not going to solve the situation in the Bab al-Mandab, in my view.
1: The UN Security Council is due to discuss the Middle East today. Do you think the situation with the Houthis will be on their agenda?
0: It will definitely be on their agenda. And you know what? It might sound ironic because the UN has been discredited over the last couple of years as an inefficient body. But maybe the United Nations is the best thing we have at the moment to solve such international conflicts that combine state players, non-state actors, recognized powers and non-recognized powers, and to disentangle also the situation in the Strait of Hormuz and in the Red Sea, which are combined as conflict scenarios. And I think probably we should pay attention and take the UN seriously, and maybe it's the moment also to strengthen the UN, because in this case, China and the United States are more or less aligned in the interest to open the strait of the Bab al-Mandab.
1: There's also a humanitarian dimension to this crisis right now, too. The UN is saying that more than 100,000 people have crossed from Yemen into Djibouti next door. Yeah. That must be getting people

0: people's attention. How serious is that humanitarian situation in this region?
1: Well, I cannot assess it because I'm here and the situation is recent, but I can tell you that the humanitarian situation in Yemen is, for years, is a disaster. And because of the war, but also because of boycott, because goods would not reach the ports, or because militias, including the Houthis, would tax on them. Now, this Strait of the Bab al-Mandab is traditionally, and it's been over the last couple of years, a huge migration route. A very dangerous migration route also, mainly from Africa towards the Arabian Peninsula. So there is a lot of traffic literally going on there. And the humanitarian situation caused by this re-escalation is, of course, enormous. But it's also very difficult, I think, for international organizations to have access to that field at the moment.
0: Oil prices are spiking all over the world. This is not just a problem for the Middle East or for Saudi Arabia, but for the rest of the world, whether we're talking Yes. Asia or North America or Europe, we're all affected by this because it ultimately affects the cost of living, not just fuel prices. This is impacting economies around the world. We're all feeling it. Do you see how this situation can be addressed in the Middle East, whether we're talking in that Strait running into the Red Sea, or we're talking about the Persian Gulf? We got two fronts in this. Yes. And is the UN really going to fix this?
1: Well, you know, the UN is as powerful as its members and as the mandate it's given. I'm just telling you that maybe we should come back to some of those conventional patterns, because all the disruptive approaches that have been taken by Trump, by his negotiation team, or the mediators, Pakistan, Qatar, all of this failed. At the moment, we don't have the results that are needed by most of the, let's say, international community. Now, what we see at the moment is a zero-sum game. Iran is limiting oil exports and making it difficult for its neighbors to export oil. So the U.S. and their allies are basically trying to curtail Iranian exports by a blockade on the ports. Now we hear about attempts to also block the way from the overland way from Iran to Pakistan. So the zero-sum game, if you do me harm, I will do you harm, is probably not going to work. That's why I think an international mechanism could be a solution. And it's really one of the very few moments that most of the countries of the world want this to end and have somehow more or less the same vision how it could end through a negotiated solution.
0: The U.S. is pressuring its allies to support it in keeping the shipping lanes open in the region.
1: Yeah.
0: Do you see any inclination on behalf of these states to support the U.S.?
1: Look, not problems. Of course, if the U.S. says you need to support us and then we will do something for you, the Gulf states have remained more or less faithful to the alliance with the United States. They have not sent the U.S. troops home, even if it meant that they would receive a lot of shelling and a lot of missiles and drones from Iran because of the U.S. presence there. But let's look at the Europeans. The EU has been talking with the Gulf states for years, long before this crisis recently escalated, about a joint naval operation. The Gulf states were very reluctant. Before, they asked the Western states for help when they were dealing with the Houthis. Then they said, like, okay, now you see it's probably also your problem, so now you take the initiative. And this has been, a lot of time has been lost. I think there could be political and military cooperation between the Arab states in the region and the Europeans, but it should not only be about the Houthis, and it should not only be about the Strait of Hormuz. If there is an international cooperation on this, then it must mean a security arrangement, a security architecture for all the countries in the region, and there are a few ideas and concepts on the table now being discussed.
0: Daniel, thank you so much for your analysis. Daniel Gerlach, historian and Middle East expert.
2: I have been suffering sexual harassment, discrimination, just because I am a woman. When I entered to the media, I entered with a strong character. I have learned to put my own rules, not just in the industry media, with my editors, directors, colleagues. I'm very, very, very, very firm, very, very strong, very severe, but also with my sources, because most of my sources are men. And you know, they watch me as a woman, so I have to say, yes, I am a woman. I have my humanity like a woman.

but I am very strict and I always put the line. I think one of the things that keep me safe are my very strict code of ethics. And maybe for many people, why code of ethics have to be, why is related with your safety? Because the code of ethics don't make me cross the line. Don't make me break rules, my own rules, to be able to get the information. I have been a journalist for 3 decades. So have been a very long time. I started very young. And I have to confess that every moment is more difficult to keep the distance between the information and me. And me as a journalist, me as a woman, me as a mother, me as a daughter, as a sister, because all these issues that I investigate are very violent. I'm very inside in an issue that is very violent, where people disappear, murders, tortures, corruption, abuse of power. So for me, psychologically, it's very hard to, okay, I'm just covering this story. I have to keep the distance, but it hurts. This information hurts more every day. This is the pain, this is the risk, but also this is my commitment with the society. This is my commitment to say the truth. This is my commitment to fight in my little way against the power, the abuse of power, against all these parts of the society that are hurting Mexico and are destroying Mexico, this criminal system that is destroying Mexico. So I really believe that my work is useful.

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8: Can an increasingly divided world unite? We all see things from a different perspective. We may argue or disagree. But if we listen, speak, and learn from one another on the basis of facts and unbiased information, anything is possible. Only together can we find solutions to the challenges of our time. Because together, we see.

A closer alliance between Canada and the EU is rattling Washington, and Donald Trump is pushing back. Hi there, welcome to this DW News live stream. I'm Jared Reed. We are live on YouTube, TikTok and DW TV as we're waiting for Canadian Prime Minister Mark Carney to address the European Parliament.

0: Parliament in Strasbourg. And as we wait, please do send us in your questions to the live chat. We're expecting Carney to build on a vision of a deeper EU partnership at what is a really tricky time when Canada's own relationship with the US is under real strain. You might remember that trade talks between the two broke down last month. And Carney's speech comes a day after a bombshell proposal was floated here in Europe. In case you missed it, here it is.
1: We want to bring the relationship with Canada to the highest level possible. And dear Mark, I said we must urgently reimagine our partnerships. So I would like to work with you on opening the door for Canada to being the first associate member of the European Union.
0: Well, the EU already has 27 member states. So what is associate membership? We'll find that out in a moment. But whatever it is, it seems to have annoyed US President Donald Trump. Here's how he reacted.
2: No, I think it's laughable. Look, the whole thing with Canada. Canada's been a terrible trade partner. And no, I don't see that. And if they do that, if I think it's at all a hostile act, I will put very serious tariffs or stop trading with Europe on many things. So if they do that, if Europe does that with a bad intention, if it's a good intention, that's fine. If it's a bad intention, we'll put very heavy tariffs on Europe.
0: Well, Trump's warning there is raising the stakes for Mark Carney as he prepares to address the European Parliament. Our correspondent Jack Parrick is waiting with us to hear that speech in Strasbourg, which should get underway in a couple of minutes. Jack, good to see you. Tell us, what are European lawmakers hoping to hear from Carney today?
3: Hey, Jared. So I think the first thing that they're going to want to hear is for his vision of what this associate membership is actually going to look like. In the run-up to this week, when we knew that he was going to be coming to Europe, he was pushing for this unique relationship, the idea of this associate membership. But still, we have very little clarity on what that means. So he's going to give a half-hour speech here in Strasbourg today. And I think a lot of the people sat in that chamber are going to want to know what his vision for that is, because we didn't get much information from von der Leyen at all yesterday, the European Commission president. One thing I will say, I've got a screen just on the other side of me over there of the chamber of the European Parliament, and we're less than 10 minutes off from the speech starting. Most of the chairs are empty. We have just had the bell, so the MEPs were expecting now to start filing in there. But at the moment, there doesn't look like there's too much action ahead of this speech, which, as you say, many of us have been anticipating very highly. And that could perhaps be because von der Leyen sort of stole the thunder in her State of the Union speech yesterday when she announced this associate membership.
0: How can you read into that, Jack? Just for people watching, the European Parliament is represented by different factions with various political standpoints. I'm wondering what their initial reactions have been to this announcement of associate membership, and particularly, as you say, not many of them in the chamber right now.
3: Yeah, I'm just starting to see them file in, so maybe okay. I jumped the gun a little bit there on accusing them of leaving an empty chamber. But as far as what they want, a lot of them are very pro the relationship with Canada. That's the reality across all of the centrist parties, from the sort of Greens to the centre left, to the Liberals and the centre-right. All of them are very in favour of this increased, rebuilt, extensive relationship with Canada. One of the things that, as I said, will be interesting is this idea of this associate membership. What will that look like? Canada cannot realistically become a member of the European Union. Within the European treaties, the EU treaties, it says that for a country to become a member, they would need to be on, like, geographically European. And in fact, Morocco once applied to become an EU candidate member country, like to try and join the European Union, and were rejected on the grounds of geography. So Ursula von der Leyen throughout this term yesterday, associate membership, what could it mean? It could potentially mean getting much more involved in some of the single market projects that Canada could be involved with, even joining something which is called the European Economic Area, which non-EU member states like Liechtenstein, Norway and Iceland, for instance, are also in, and use that to have access to the EU single market, but not to the other plans. They don't have voting rights in the European Union. They don't have MEPs sat here or commissioners in the European Commission. We really have very little information about what this associate membership would look like. And the truth is, the way it's being read is for the symbolism, the tectonic plates of global power shifting. We heard Mark Carney back in Davos in January of this year talk about the move away from the United States not being a transition, but rather a rupture. And when Canada, with its enormous border with the United States, ruptures from the US, as you mentioned, failing trade deals, then they're going to look for other partners. And the natural partner for the Canadians is Europe. So that's what we're seeing here. And it will be interesting to gauge exactly how Mark Carney sort of lands during this speech that he gives here in Strasbourg.
0: And Jack, as we wait for Mark Carney, let's take a listen to what some Canadians on the streets of Toronto had to say about this associate membership. We'll come back to you after.
4: We want to work with people who are interested in working with us, and that's what Europe is all about.
5: I think it's great to develop trade relationships with other countries and other parts of the world. I think we're a little bit behind in developing some of our natural resources to offer these products to sell to them. I think that they would love to have our products if we were able to deliver them.
6: Canada wants to export its lumber and other minerals and so many other things. If you try to export those items into Europe, those will definitely be more expensive for European people.
7: I think that it is a good move. I am a big supporter of being in global connection, and I'm also not against Americans. I think I'm just against Trump's policy.
0: Jack, keeping in mind that, as you say, very little concrete is known about what associate membership means, you mentioned the symbolism there, though. How is associate membership, how could it help Canada in its overall strategy to resist that kind of pressure from Donald Trump?
3: Well, if they increase the trading relationship, which is, I think, the fundamental of what this all really boils down to, then that could help wean off when they're having this trade battle with the United States that Europe itself has gone through. Only in July was a deal to accept 10% tariffs on from the United States on products that the EU sends there was finally signed off in the European Union. People called it the surrender deal. The EU surrendered to the United States and Donald Trump's demands. What was really interesting in what we heard from those soundbites there in Canada was this mineral and the critical raw materials issue. Canada has a wealth of raw materials and minerals that are very interesting to the European Union in its green and digital transition. So that is something that is very clear that could be a win from the EU if they could sign up some sort of trade agreements around that kind of issue. It's important to say, Jared, that the EU and Canada have a free trade agreement already that is de facto operating at around 90% of tariff-free trade. But 10 countries in the European Union have not ratified that deal. There's been huge farmer protests for over a decade about that deal as it was being negotiated because of the concerns about cheap Canadian dairy and meat and agricultural products entering the European Union and outcompeting European producers. So 10 countries have not ratified that deal, although it is, as I say, de facto in progress. So there are, although a lot of this sort of shiny, gleam, associate membership, best of friends, backslapping, everybody is like really on the same side and gets on very well, the reality is that some of the practical political issues are still unresolved. And as we say, we don't know what associate membership would look like, what exactly it would entail, and how far European countries would be willing to go when they haven't been able to, some of them at least, to ratify that trade deal.
0: Jack, and as you're speaking, we are looking at some pictures of the chamber right now, and as lawmakers do file in to hear this speech by Mark Carney, we saw him there with the European Commission President Ursula von der Leyen. We can see that picture now. Jack, we heard a bit earlier too from Donald Trump. He's calling this whole kind of agreement, potentially hostile. He's threatening tariffs on Europe. Are European officials taking those threats seriously from Trump?
3: They sure are, and they're probably pretty sick of it. We've actually heard, I've been speaking to quite a few MEPs after the President von der Leyen speech.

0: yesterday, and they're saying this is not about resisting third countries or trying to upset the United States. This is about a closer relationship. But fundamentally, when you're talking about Canada becoming an EU associate member, you can't deny that that is a shift away from the United States, especially in the trading relationship. As I say, there was an agreement between the US and the EU that was done well over back in 2025, the Turnbury Agreement, it was called. It was signed in Scotland with Donald Trump and EU Commission President von der Leyen. Lots of people, especially in this house in the European Parliament, hated that deal. They really struggled to get it ratified here in the House and across different political factions in Europe. But they did manage to get it done in June, and it came into force in July of this year. That means that there is this 10% flat rate on products. There's some complications to it, but that's sort of suffice to say that that's how it works. And from the European side, what they thought is, done. Okay, we've got this trade deal, we've accepted the 10% tariffs that we did not want, that we didn't accept. The EU is all about free trade around the world, especially with its traditional allies, which the United States has always been considered. They sucked it up, they accepted it. So now a renewed threat of additional tariffs based on this situation with this sort of, you know, new and deepening friendship with the Canadians is certainly not something they will want to deal with. But part of this, as I said, when Carney gave that Davos speech back in January and he talked about not a transition, a rupture. And he also talked, one of the things Carney talks about is that the middle powers should club together and become strong. He sees Canada as a middle power. Now, the European Union, and you, when you speak to people in, especially in the EU institutions, working for the Commission and for the Council and for the Parliament, etc., they believe heavily that the EU is not a middle power. It's a global superpower. The EU is the world's biggest trading bloc, amounting for over 16% of global trade. They feel they've got that big economic power to actually make some moves. But Carney believes that sort of, I think what he sees is the sort of Germany and France's and Italy's of Europe as middle powers. And obviously they make up the European Union. And that he wants to sort of align similar-minded, similar-valued blocks around the world, which the EU and Canada are, you know, to all intents and purposes, very similar in their sort of democratic outlook, their foreign policy outlook. Many of the EU's countries are in NATO with Canada, so the security is already done. Canada already participates in the EU's SAFE program. It doesn't draw money out of it, but the SAFE program is a security and defense program to try and improve and reduce duplications in defense spending. And Canadian products can be sold into that. That's how close and friendly they already are because of that traditional defense alliance through NATO. So what we're seeing here is a sort of shift, like we say, and it's very clear how the United States President Donald Trump says hostile, and the threat of tariffs is always what he does with Europe when he's not happy with what the Europeans are doing.
1: And Jack, you've just been talking a lot there on middle powers, and we have a question from the chat. Someone is asking if, I guess, whatever's agreed with Canada means something more favourable than the deal the EU gave the UK after Brexit, questions will need to be asked. Are these two situations in any way at all comparable?
0: Yeah, they are. But also, this is actually a really interesting question. And what we haven't touched on yet, Jared, is what does this associate membership for Canada mean for other traditional allies of the European Union? The UK, which obviously left the EU, but has this post-Brexit relationship. Maybe this idea of associate membership could be something palatable, even to the people that were most in favour of the UK leaving the EU back then. Whatever happens and how it sort of materialises and fleshes out could be very interesting to the UK. We've been hearing other politicians here in the Parliament as well saying Canada first, Australia, New Zealand, these other traditional Europeanized areas of the world, you know, that have traditional ties to Europe due to, you know, the history, that those places could potentially get that sort of associate membership in a way that geographical Europeanness doesn't matter anymore, but rather political alliance and values with the sort of EU as the sort of nucleus of that and other countries that support it. There's another big question in all of this, which is the other candidate countries for the European Union, and specifically Ukraine, which has been fighting off a Russian invasion because of its European ideals and its desire to join the European Union, and has been working extensively to go through the very arduous process to become a fully fledged EU member state. So while all of this sort of associate membership has been talked about and hit the headlines, of course, around the world, especially with the Trump reaction, we must not forget that there are countries that are taking serious and very difficult steps to change the way that their economies, their democracies work in order to become EU member states. And I think there will be pressure on the European Commission President, Ursula von der Leyen, to actually acknowledge that in the coming weeks and draw some attention back on those countries.
1: And Jack, a question on geography now from our YouTube chat from Iwigoyla. They're saying the argument of geographic belonging to Europe makes no sense in their opinion, since there already are EU territories that are not part of Europe, like French colonies. Help us understand the difference between that and Canada not being able to become a fully fledged member of the EU because of its geography.
0: Yeah, I mean, this is a sort of philosophical argument that sort of rages on very often. But the truth is that France is on the European continent. While there are obviously island nations in the Caribbean, in different parts of the world, in the Pacific, and many other countries as well have different regions, the Dutch, for instance, in the Caribbean. The countries that are the sort of member states and the capitals are on the European continent. What's interesting, though, about this question is these long-held ideas about what Europeanness and connected to the European Union, being connected to the European Union means, and what it matters, is being shifted. We can see that the EU is becoming a little bit more flexible in how it perceives, you know, different countries and what it wants. We've been having these discussions for a couple of years now about Canada, and this is really the sort of highlight of it. And now we'll have to wait and see where this goes. Will there be enough flexibility for Canada to really become some sort of associate member? What will that look like? How far will they go? How far will the EU member states come? I can see that that Mark Carney is now starting to arrive himself into the House of the European Parliament. So we're probably going to get to that speech pretty soon, Jared.
1: Exactly. It sounds like, looks like there are some MEPs there having some selfies with the Canadian Prime Minister as he's going around, I guess, the sort of curved tables. He seems to be the star number one in the chamber today. As we get ready to hear that speech, more selfies going on there. Just tell us, Jack, what are you most looking out for? What are you most anticipating with Carney's speech in Strasbourg?
0: For me, the first thing I want to hear is what he says about the associate membership, and then I will be heavily looking out for whether he takes any shots across the Atlantic back at Donald Trump. They are the things that are going to make the headlines, and they're the things that are going to draw the most attention and will give us the most clarity on what this future relationship will look like. Is this EU-Canada relationship something in terms of an actual rupture with the United States? Is Carney really going to press forward on that? I think this speech is going to be, I don't want to sort of overhype it, Jared, but I think that this is a very, very important speech. It's a very significant place in which he is doing it with the whole of Europe. He's not just doing it in France or Germany. Every single 27 EU member country has their MEPs sat in that room. He's speaking to the full continent, and he's going to outline exactly how he sees Canada and the relationship going forward. As I've said, this man is very, very popular across most of the political factions of Europe. He's seen as wise, he's seen as valued, he's seen as on side, he's seen as someone they can work with and somebody they like, and has the same principles and values on open free trade and stuff like that. So now we'll have to wait and see exactly what he decides to deliver and how far he goes during this speech.
1: Yeah, and he's still walking around shaking hands there. It looks like it'll be at least another couple of minutes before that speech with Canadian Prime Minister Mark Carney gets underway. Lots of people.

0: people really wanting a piece of him, wanting a moment with him today. And I guess selfies, lots of selfies will end up on Instagram a little bit later on the various MEP's social media accounts. Jack, just to press in a little bit more on what you were just saying, I guess all of this really is a sign of how much not just Canada's ties with Washington have changed in the last few years, but those of Europe with Washington too.
1: Yeah, definitely. And this idea, von der Leyen knew exactly what she was doing yesterday when she sent out this associate membership idea with no real plan to it. Something about that was actually quite Trump style, like make an announcement with no real sort of meat to it that everybody has to dissect exactly what it means after the fact of making the announcement. But she knew exactly how that would be perceived. She knew exactly what Donald Trump would be making of it. The traditional, the most traditional ally for the United States is its neighbor to the north. As you can see, von der Leyen is there in the room now. He's gone from the commissioners now to go and meet the he's gone from the MEPs to now go and meet the commissioners. And you can see, I don't know if you can see this on your screen, but the European Parliament President, Roberta Metsola, is sort of stood behind him, clearly trying to get him out and get him up onto that podium. Real star factor, though. That's interesting. But as you can see in the background, the seats are not massively full. I don't know if the MEPs just had too much fun yesterday with the State of the Union speech and are not going to attend on this one, or if this is... Yeah, it's not quite as full as I probably would have expected. Maybe they'll fill in as we go. But it looks like from what's happening in there, there's a lot of star power, as you say, all the MEPs and commissioners shaking hands, showing their appreciation for him. And let's see if the speech matches up to that appreciation that they're showing in advance.
0: Yeah, I guess we will hear exactly that, and whether he will, as you say, take any shots at Donald Trump very shortly. I think we're about to hear from Roberta Metsola. She is the President of the European Parliament. Let's listen to her.
2: Today, we welcome once again Prime Minister of Canada, Mark Carney, to this hemicycle, but here today to be able to speak to us directly. Dear Mark, thank you for being here. The friendship between the European Union and Canada is rooted in our shared values and in our outlook. It is built on the same understanding that united Canadians in 1867 and Europeans in 1951, that we are always stronger when we work together. Our partnership endures. It is grounded in the stories of our peoples, many of those who helped to build your nation were Europeans in search of a better life. And in our continent's darkest moments, Canadians were there for us. In 1914, when war shattered our continent, Canadians fought shoulder to shoulder with us through the muddy trenches of Ypres, the Somme, and Passchendaele. On Vimy Ridge, where your national memorial keeps watch, a corner of Europe will remain forever Canadian. Generation later, in 1944, your boys came to our aid again, storming Normandy beaches alongside British and Americans to help liberate Europe from fascism. On that day, Canadian forces pushed farther inland than any other, and in some of the bloodiest fighting of the war, sustained heavy losses but soldiered on. This sums up so much about the courageous Canadian spirit, and Europe will always be grateful for the sacrifice of so many who stood with us and defended freedom and democracy. We will never forget. And it is with that spirit and with the weight of that history that we now look to the future together. Yesterday's announcement opening the door to deepening our alliance is a huge positive step forward, with potential for closer collaboration on the issues that matter to people, to families, and to industry on both sides of the Atlantic. The potential exists for better cooperation on so many different levels, from defence and trade to energy, education, and research. So together, we can break new and exciting ground and ultimately improve lives. Today is another milestone

that shared journey, and your presence here, dear Mark, could not be more significant. So I know we're all looking forward to hearing you speak. Thank you for being here. Without further ado, the floor is yours, Prime Minister.

0: Alors, Madame la Présidente Metsola,
1: President Metsola, dear Roberta, President von der Leyen,
0: Ursula,
1: dear Ursula,
0: honourable
1: members of the European Parliament, distinguished colleagues, thank you for granting me the honour of addressing you at the beginning of this decisive session. I shall speak to you today about the way in which our response to the current geopolitical rupture must include a new dimension. But first of all, I should like to refer to something older, something which considerably predates EU-Canada relations, because the depth of our bonds, those which unite us, cannot be measured by trade or what is written in treaties alone. Our bonds are deeply rooted in our lands.
0: In the heart of Germany, above Weimar, there is a wooded ridge called Ettersberg. And for decades, Goethe walked, thought, and wrote there. An oak on that ridge came to bear his name, a living monument to the highest ideals of European culture. As the 20th century turned dark, that same oak became trapped behind the barbed wire of Buchenwald, a silent witness to humanity's deepest moral failure. Goethe understood that ideals must be fought for, that values do not defend themselves. Indeed, at the end of Faust, the old man's last vision is of a free people on free ground. Nur werden sich Freiheit wie das Leben, der Taglich sie erobern muss. Freedom and life must be earned every single day. Every day. Every day, not once in 1945 or 1956 or 1989, every day, including this one. La liberté a été conquise grâce au terrorisme.
1: Thanks to the heroism of the European wartime resistance. It was nurtured by the founders of the European coal and steel community in the aftermath of war. It was fostered by the creation of the European community. It was preserved by the establishment of the European Union, and it was developed thanks to the European Union's enlargement after the fall of the Berlin Wall.
0: The values embodied by that Goethe oak have also endured, in part because the ideals that flourished beneath its branches also crossed the Atlantic. In 1917, amidst the devastation of the Battle of Vimy Ridge, a young Canadian lieutenant named Leslie Miller gathered a handful of acorns from the shattered European landscape. He carried them home and planted them in Canadian soil near Milken, Ontario, where they grew into a majestic forest. A century later, a profound circle of renewal was completed because grafts from Leslie Miller's Canadian oaks were repatriated to France and replanted on the same Vimy Ridge where they had been born. This is the essence of the Canada

0: European Union partnership. Seeds, values, ideas, trade, people, and progress carried back and forth across the Atlantic for centuries. We are not fair-weather allies. We do not pursue zero-sum deals. Our commitment to the rule of law and our unyielding defense of human dignity, individual freedom, and democracy share the same deep roots, the same unwavering dedication. We hold common values for which we have always fought and in whose defense we must always remain vigilant. We believe that a strong economy is not an end in itself, but a means to a just society. We are committed stewards of our natural heritage. We believe that our prosperity grows when it's shared. These values. This is a sharing of choice, not coincidence. In his writings, Goethe borrowed a word from the chemists of his day. Weil wir Wandschaften, or the elective affinity of different elements that combine because of their inherent attraction. Canada and Europe are not bound by geography, even though our Danish friends know that we share a 3,000-kilometer border in the Arctic. We are bound by an affinity, elective, chosen, renewed, and stronger for being so. Aujourd'hui,
1: our societies are being battered by new storms. The disruption caused by climate change, the erosion of democratic norms, the weaponization of trade, the multilateral organizations we used to count on have been weakened. Today, it is hard to reconcile sovereignty and openness. Economic integration is now being weaponized, tariffs being used to exert pressure, financial mechanisms have been used for coercion. Supply chains constitute weak points to be exploited. Technology is transforming the nature of warfare, the structure of our economies, and states' ability to govern. Tech platforms aspire to sovereignty. They want to set access rules. They want to dictate the rules for regulation and even circumvent them. They want to control our data, spread disinformation, and steal our children's childhoods.
0: This combination is a ferocious storm. A single tree will come down in it. A forest will not. And that's because beneath the forest floor, the roots of an oak intertwine with those of its neighbors, exchanging nutrients, adding strength to strength, creating a resilient, self-sustaining ecosystem. Together, Canada and the European Union can anchor our ground to hold our values while forming a protective canopy under which our citizens can thrive. This is about sovereignty, our ability to live as we wish. It's about the freedoms we must fight for every day. Because sovereignty requires resilience, the ability to withstand shocks. Sovereignty today goes beyond being able to feed, fuel and defend ourselves. It now requires secure access to AI, semiconductors, critical minerals, payment systems, clean energy technologies, vaccines, space-based communications. And we all have important gaps in these strategic capabilities, and we each must rely on individual nations or individual companies to fill them. And that creates vulnerabilities, particularly when supposedly global companies prove national in the breach. Closing these gaps is not possible alone, but it's very achievable collectively. Canada and Europe are each strong. Europe and Canada are stronger together.

The institutions we've inherited are organized by geography. The strategic capabilities that we need are organized by function. Excuse me. We can ally by function if we are bold and deliberate. And we shouldn't be cowed by the perceived scale of the task. Just as dominance is the arrogance of the hegemon, perfection is the enemy of the good. The economics of this are clear. The leverage of the powerful in an exploitive relationship collapses well before complete independence is achieved, because diversity confers advantage. The objective is not self-sufficiency, it's collective resilience. And it's this mutual advantage that's at the core of the case for a deeper partnership between Canada and Europe. Europe brings so many things: market power, research depth, advanced manufacturing, the ability and the will to set standards that the world frequently adopts, a defense industrial base that's being rebuilt at speed. Canada brings energy at huge scale and in every form that the transition requires. We have one of the world's largest endowments of critical minerals, deep capabilities in space, AI, and quantum, amongst the strongest banking systems and the most expert pension capital. We have unique Arctic geography and privileged access to both Atlantic and Pacific networks. And where our strengths differ, they complement. Where they overlap, they create scale. We should build on each other's strengths deliberately, systematically, and rapidly. We've already begun, and I thank this Parliament, we've already begun with CETA, one of the world's most successful trade agreements. Thank you.

And I thank President von der Leyen and President Costa for our strategic partnership agreement struck last June. We're developing that and deepening it. We've also begun to take advantage of Canada's role as the first non-European member of SAFE. But we should recognize that the ecosystem we've built is not yet equal to the ferocity of the changing climate, and nor is it moving fast enough to match the speed of the upheaval. Yesterday, President von der Leyen spoke of moving beyond CETA to an alliance for the future, opening the door to Canada to become the European Union's first associate member. Canada welcomes this ambition. And I will tell you, polling shows that an overwhelming majority of Canadians support much closer ties with Europe. An alliance for the future is a unique, positive approach that we will define together, building on our common strengths and based on our shared values. But let me take this opportunity to say plainly what Canada proposes. Canada and Europe should secure our strategic autonomy through deep cooperation in the full range of strategic capabilities, including critical minerals, defense industrial capacity, AI and compute, energy security, space and payments. We should move towards seamless digital trade in non-agricultural goods and a wide range of services. We should deepen our people-to-people ties, allowing our youth to work, study, and live where they want on either side of the Atlantic.

Canadian membership of Erasmus Plus would give your students and ours more opportunity to learn at some of the world's top universities, to broaden their horizon, and to build those lasting ties that will sustain our alliance for the future. Canadian membership of the next generation of Horizon would allow us to pool resources, cooperate on frontier technologies, leverage our world-class research institutes and universities. Yesterday, President von der Leyen announced, and I quote, a new European corporation on critical raw materials to obtain and stockpile the material needed for electric cars, for chips and batteries, clean tech and defense. I'll observe that Canada has deposits of over 34 critical minerals, and we are among the top producers of the 10 most essential for the energy transition. Our alliance can help fill Europe's need for reliable supply, Canada's desire for advanced processing capabilities, and our common objective to complete value chains in the transition and our defense. Canada can contribute LNG and hydrogen at large scale to support Europe's energy security, including by developing and leveraging new port infrastructure in our high north and on our east coast. And Canada, in turn, can benefit from your leadership in so many clean energy technologies. We can pool new sovereign compute capacity and build more secure broadband connections between Europe and Asia via our common geography. Canada and Europe can join forces to develop AI safety protocols, coordinate common standards, and strengthen transparency, all while developing applications so that our governments and our companies can serve our citizens better. Canada and Europe should consider exploring an integrated market for financial services, to broaden choice and reduce costs for our citizens, to improve access to capital for our companies while maintaining our world-leading financial resilience. These are some of the opportunities, but the fundamental point is the opportunities that can be created by an alliance for the future are the product of our common values, our compatible systems, our complementary strengths. And deepening and widening our relationship will strengthen our sovereignty, improve affordability and opportunity and security for our citizens, while safeguarding our abilities to live our lives as we choose. Now,

On the contrary, we are pursuing resilience so no one can control our open markets, impair our sovereignty, threaten our territorial integrity, or undermine our freedoms, our democracies, our rule of law.

0: It's these motivations, these fundamental motivations combined with our latent hard power mean that we can help to create the next just, stable, and prosperous world order. A Canada-EU alliance would create a beacon for other democracies, an alliance not defined by what we oppose, but about what we are for: freedom, solidarity, prosperity, sustainability. An alliance that builds resilience for what it allows us to do for our citizens and our citizens to do for themselves. An alliance strong enough so that no one can dictate our choices. An alliance open enough that others can join. An alliance principled enough that our strength reinforces international law rather than seeks to replace it. And to conclude, in my country, it's often said that Canada became a nation during that battle of Vimy Ridge. And certainly, the thousands of Canadians who didn't return from that battle sacrificed their lives for something much bigger than themselves. One who did come home stopped first to pick up some acorns, and today, the same Vimy Oaks grow in Canada as in France. Living proof that what we cultivate together can survive the darkest winter to thrive again. So let us now deepen those roots, widen this canopy, and grow a transatlantic forest under which our citizens can flourish as free people on free ground every single day. Thank you very much. Nice to be here.
1: We've been listening to what was an impassioned speech by the Canadian Prime Minister Mark Carney speaking to the European Parliament on ties between Canada and Europe. He began his speech essentially laying out, praising the EU's values and ideals, and said that those were common values that were shared with Canada, that they were the essence of the Canadian EU partnership, a commitment to the rule of law and democracy, but then went through to take some, I guess, subtle digs at US President Donald Trump, saying the world had been battered by new storms, including climate change, the erosion of democratic ideals, the weaponization of trade. He said tariffs were being used to exert pressure and coercion. He talked about tech platforms and said they wanted to steal our children's childhoods. And then he went through, I guess, what was a wish list of proposals from him to further broaden Canada's ties with Europe. We can talk about some of those with Jack Parek, who is standing outside the chamber there in Strasbourg. Jack, quite a wide-ranging speech, lots of an impassioned speech there from Mark Carney. Just give us your overall read on it.
2: Yeah, it was really interesting, this sort of overarching metaphor he used of the acorns going back and forth between the war and the Canadian soldiers that took them to Canada and the roots. And it was quite an interesting speech as far as those metaphors. But the things that really stood out to me was his slightly veiled but very clear positions on the United States. And the thing that was really interesting after we've had all of these discussions

0: about what this proposal of a Canadian associate membership of the European Union would look like. He outlined what it would not be. He said this would not be a third bloc, a third global power. That is not what he's trying to do, to change the world order in such a grandiose way, but instead said this is about creating an alliance of values that uphold the international commitment to rule of law and to democracy and all of those things that Canada and the EU hold so dearly. He got a lot of applause for that in the House as well. It was also interesting what he talked about related to the United States as well. He said that our bond is rooted in common values, not zero-sum deals. And he talked about the weaponization of tariffs as well as Canada continues in this battle with its southern neighbor in the United States over these economic trade tariffs, which he simply will not accept from Donald Trump, although he's put them on. Where the EU has, and there's, you know, Trump uses these trade tariffs as a lever to try and force countries around the world, as to the traditional allies of the United States, to move in particular ways. And Carney is obviously very clear that this is a red line for him, that he will not accept this sort of coercion, as he called it as well. So it was a very interesting speech to me. I think it was relatively measured. As I say, there was this metaphor of the forests and the roots of Europe and Canada sort of linking together and supporting one another. But I think the overarching vision is very, very clear. He wants a much closer relationship with the European Union. And he also came with quite specific offers. He said during the speech, what can we offer? We've got critical raw materials. We've got some of the best resources, natural resources in the world. We want to be involved in the Erasmus Plus program, which is a student exchange program that exists in Europe and the countries around the EU. He wants Canada to be part of that. He was talking about Canada being part of Horizon Europe, which is a research program, an innovation program that is run by the European Union. What's interesting about all this stuff, Jared, is I don't think Canada really needs to be an EU associate member to do that. It would just have to apply and they would find some sort of way of having an agreement for them to be connected. So now, as we were talking about before he gave this speech, what is an associate membership going to look like? Well, it looks like Canada is going to try and get involved on all of the programs that it can with the European Union, but from the outside, that it probably would have been able to do without this sort of label that was pretty much invented yesterday.
1: Yeah. Jack, we heard Carney essentially welcome what he described as the ambition of the associate agreement. And you ran through some of his proposals. I'll run through some of them as well. He wants cooperation on critical minerals, defense, AI, space, payments and financial services, port infrastructure, seamless digital funds, Erasmus, as you mentioned as well, all of these things he was outlining. That's a great wish list, but how feasible is cooperation on all of that?
0: Do you know, so some of it is a really good idea and some of it is already existing in terms of NATO cooperation with EU members that are in the Defence Alliance with Canada already. But some of the interesting things that he might find is when he talks about some of these financial cooperation measures, the European Union still has not managed to consolidate its banking union. So allowing banking seamlessly all around the European Union, capital markets union, so that people can invest in other territories and other countries in the European Union. It's been extremely difficult for the EU to find unity to make that smooth amongst the European Union. So while the idea of having Canada involved would be lovely and very nice and show cooperation, when that comes into a realistic negotiation on what that looks like, it might start to get a lot more difficult than some of the proposals. But a lot of the things, like I said, especially things like Horizon, the Erasmus Student Exchange Programme, the innovation programmes, these are things that the EU would welcome Canada to be involved in and will press forward ahead on that stuff, I think, quite quickly, Jared.
1: Jack, we've got some comments coming in from the chat in Toronto and Canada. This is from JTCFC1. Hi to you in Toronto and Canada. You guys wouldn't believe the excitement for this latest news. We are so happy to be more aligned with Europe. This is coming from one of our users. tell us, Jack, how was Carney's speech received in the chamber there?
0: Yeah, lots of applause from that central block of European parliamentarians who have supported him. We saw in advance they were taking selfies, shaking hands, very welcome. There's a big friendship. Friendship comes from values, right? Especially political friendships. It comes from being aligned on the same thing, having the same global outlook, seeing the world in the same way. And Trump's bashing of the United States, of the European Union and of Canada on tariffs have pushed the two closer together. They understand the battle they're in. So you see this friendship. Also, Carney, sort of unquestionably, is a very, very convincing and compelling speaker, especially on occasions like this. And so, and can flip into French seamlessly because of, you know, the French francophone element in Canada. That's also very sort of welcoming European circles, the multilingualism that exists in the European Union as well. So very, very popular, very will go down very well with EU citizens as well. But as we've seen, he's got massive popularity in Canada right now as well. And what we're seeing is a huge, he mentioned it in the speech. He said, an overwhelming majority of Canadians want closer ties with the European Union. Do you know what, Jared? I've been reporting on this story for a couple of years now. A few times I had a conversation with Justin Trudeau a couple of years ago, and we published that, and I've worked on this story for a while now. And every time I talk about this, every time I go on TV, every time we publish a video, every time I've written an article about it, you get huge numbers of Canadians saying how much they support Canada being closer or even an EU member. Like, a lot of them would like Canada to be an actual member of the European Union, despite, as we've explained, that not really being feasible. And that's why we've find ourselves at this point now, this associate membership, this idea of a broad grandstanding alliance proposed and put forward by Ursula von der Leyen, the Commission President, yesterday, and reaffirmed by the Canadian Prime Minister Mark Carney today.
1: Jack, we're coming up to the final 2 minutes of this stream. What happens now? Are we looking at concrete steps to build on this relationship, or is it still largely a political vision from both sides?
0: No, I think what you'll see is, especially in the European Commission and in the Council and indeed here in the Parliament, they will weed through what he has said and what he's outlined, and these the different departments, so the department that deals with critical raw materials in the European Commission, will look into exactly how they can deepen that relationship. They will see that as a political mandate given by the Canadian Prime Minister, and the EU will definitely try and push as far forward as they can on that. They will look into the Erasmus Plus programme. How feasible is that? How can they do it? How quickly can they get students from Canada and the European Union exchanging in the universities and building those people-to-people bonds, as Mark Carney said, that he said were so crucial for generations of this alliance to go forward as well. So there will be concrete action. How many of those elements actually end up in concrete proposals or success or plans or additional measures between the two sides, we don't know, but they will get to work. People will be going through the details and the nuts and bolts of that speech for sure in the coming days.
1: Thanks a lot, Jack. That's Jack Parrick in Strasbourg. And that's all for this special live coverage. You can stay across the latest on Mark Carney's visit to Europe and all of the day stories on dw.com and on social media at DW News. Thanks for your questions. I'm Jared Reed in Berlin. Until next time.

0: In Manhattan, the journalists at the base of the towers were trying their best to do their job amid chaos and remain professional.
1: The big thing that Washington Post said, you know, you have to have everyone on the record. You have to have their professions.
0: NYPD Fire Chief Joe Pfeiffer had set up his command center in the North Tower. From there, he followed the firefighters' progress in the South Tower.
2: Battalion Chief Oriel Palmer was able to take an elevator to the 41st floor and gave radio transmissions asking for fire units to come in.
3: What's the area, Oriel? 477 now on the beach, I'll be right to you.
2: We heard another loud roar, but it was different. This was like if you ever stand underneath a train trestle and hear a train coming overhead. The noise got louder and louder.
0: At 9:59, 56 minutes after the crash, the unthinkable. The South Tower collapsed like a house of cards. At that very moment, Kristen Shaughnessy, a reporter for New York One, was reporting live by phone from the base of the building.
4: It's coming down, Pat. It is just coming down. Pat, the debris is flying. I'm gonna run.
5: I kept talking, but then I was like, I have to. And an FBI agent said, you have to run or you're gonna die. And we both ran. I was like, whatever he's doing, I'm gonna do. And he was running too. So obviously you're gonna follow what he's doing.
1: There is this cloud of dust that is forming around me. And at that moment, we all run for our lives.
5: And that big swirl of smoke is following you. But it, you know, people are falling and tripping or whatever, and everybody stopped. Everybody stopped and picked that person up.
1: Another souvenir or thing you never forget is this metallic smell. And no matter where I've been in the last 25 years, if anything comes back, I can, that smell is resurrected in my mind. You never forget that smell.
0: Fire Chief Pfeiffer was in the North Tower amid the rubble, still being filmed by the French crew.
2: And then the entire lobby goes completely dark, where you can't see the hand in front of your face. And I realized that I had to pull my firefighters out. And I got on my radio and I said,
6: Tower One, all units. Evacuate the building.
2: And this was probably the first time in history that a fire chief pulled firefighters out of the building when there was over 1,000 people still inside.
0: Live on the air, TV presenters were stunned. They couldn't fathom that the tower had collapsed and was completely gone.
7: I'll tell you that I can't see that second tower, but there was a cascade of sparks and fire, and now just encased in smoke. What is behind it, I cannot tell you.
0: At 10:04, New York Police Department helicopters circled the World Trade Center. They noticed that the remaining tower was leaning dangerously and relayed the information to officers on the ground, who ordered officers to evacuate immediately.
2: And they gave the message, the top 15 floors are glowing red, that the corner of the building is starting to buckle. Pull everybody back. It's not going to take much longer. And that message never got to the fire department.
0: At the time, the fire department and police used separate radio frequencies. The firefighters didn't hear the NYPD's warning and remained at the base of the North Tower.
2: How could that possibly happen at this most critical time?
0: At 10:28, the North Tower collapsed, claiming the lives of the majority of the 343 firefighters who lost their lives at the World Trade Center.
2: I was out in the street. I made it out of the North Tower, and I'm actually standing in front of the North Tower. And all of a sudden, we heard that loud roar again. But this time, somebody said, the building's collapsing.

0: and we started to run. And then this beautiful summer day that was full of bright sunshine goes completely dark.
1: Journalists witnessed the tragedy unfold before their eyes, leaving them speechless.
2: Good Lord. There are no words.
1: More than 2,700 people in the towers had just died. Radio frequencies fell silent. A thick layer of gray ash completely covered Lower Manhattan. Everyone at the scene was in a state of shock.
3: I am walking through streets that are completely abandoned. It's absolutely silent except the muffled, distant sounds of firefighters and police officers talking. And there's pieces of debris and abandoned shoes on the ground. All I can think of is what deafening silence I'm surrounded by.
4: I think it was barefoot. I went to get on another payphone on the east side. So when you're in that mode, you're just working, trying to get information. So there was no time to think about how you're impacted. I mean, I felt very lucky because how do you survive that and other people don't? It's, you know, that's just kind of a luck of a draw.
0: And what went through my mind was who survived? Who's trapped? At this point, the next move was to rescue those that were trapped in piles of debris.
1: As the towers collapsed, air traffic controllers were closely monitoring United Airlines Flight 93. It, too, had switched off its transponder and turned off course.
5: My assumption was it was headed toward Washington, D.C. And to me, I immediately assumed there was a struggle on board the aircraft.
1: At 10:03, the plane crashed into a field near Shanksville, Pennsylvania. An investigation would later confirm that passengers and crew had fought the terrorists, causing the plane to crash far from its intended target. All 33 passengers and 7 crew members were killed, along with the 4 terrorists.
6: We sent reporters to Pennsylvania to find out, to cover the crash. Reporters find relatives of people around the plane and get their accounts of what they were told by the people on the plane when they revolted and before the crash.
7: We have a correspondent on the scene of the airplane crash outside of Pittsburgh. David Mattingly, are you with us now?
8: Yes, Judy, I'm here. One of the last places you would probably expect to be touched by the violence of an act of terrible terrorism like we have seen today.
1: By 10:20 that morning, the process to ground all civilian aircraft was well underway. Thousands of planes were directed to land. After the shock of the unprecedented attacks, attention turned to identifying the perpetrators and searching for answers. On ABC, Peter Jennings publicly called on authorities to respond.
9: Again, I don't mean to say this in melodramatic terms. Where is the President of the United States? The President of the United States led, I know we don't know where he is, but pretty soon the country needs to know where he is.
10: There were no authorities, there were no leaders, there were no public figures, but it was TV.
11: There's no question that midday constitutes a kind of point of recognition when Peter Jennings said, where is the President?
1: The President was still on board Air Force One, cut off from the outside world. At 10:20, the decision was made to land at Barksdale Air Force Base in Louisiana so that the president could contact his staff in Washington. But the journalists on board were given no explanation.
12: I remember telling the press pool that I couldn't tell them where they were going and they couldn't bring their cell phones, where we were going to land.
13: But it turned out that a local news affiliate somehow had learned that Air Force One was coming.
12: The local media in Louisiana, on hearing of the attacks in Washington and New York, first thing they decided to do was send a TV crew out to the local Air Force base.
13: It was being broadcast live as the plane landed.
12: You can't hide a big blue and white 747 that says United States of America on it. It's really hard to do.
1: Footage captured by local TV stations revealed the improvised nature of the president's arrival. There was no armored car waiting to collect him. Just a regular car,

0: security was on high alert.
1: And when we got off that plane, the Air Force security is in full, battle gear with machine guns drawn. This is not something that's normal for Air Force One, and they're running around. It was tense, and then we drove in a very fast motorcade made up of whatever cars they could find on the base to the base commander's headquarters.
0: The president was finally about to learn of the terrible events that took place while he was in the air. The journalists, too, returned to a new reality.
2: I remember turning my phone on, and I had something like 25 voicemail messages.
1: Everyone knew they had a job to do, but they also have families. And I remember I got a hold of my father, and I said, look, I'm with the president, which was both, probably very safe and also probably not.
2: Then I called my son's mom. I said, tell him I'm with the president, and that's the safest place to be in the world right now. And she said, is it really? I said, actually, I don't know that.
0: To reassure the American public, the president made a brief address to the media.
3: The full resources of the federal government are working to assist local authorities. Make no mistake, the United States will hunt down and punish those responsible.
0: 1:30 in the afternoon. After less than an hour on the ground, the president boarded Air Force One again. At that point, no one knew if the attacks were over. Returning to the White House was too dangerous. Instead, they headed towards Offutt Air Force Base in Nebraska.
1: The president wanted to go back to Washington all day long, and the decision was made to go to Offutt Air Force Base in Nebraska because we were still having so much communications trouble on board Air Force One. There's secure underground facilities at Offutt because of its Strategic Air Command base at the time. And so the decision was made to go to Nebraska.
0: On television, footage of the collapse of the World Trade Center towers played over and over. For Barbie Zelizer, this repetition served a purpose beyond conveying information.
4: I think there is a piece of repetition that is soothing. There is a piece of repetition that is consoling. There is a piece of repetition that softens the blow each time it comes. You are creating a public that has a shared experience, and after that has a shared memory. That the repetition of images performs a ritual that consolidates people. It brings people together. It helps them understand things in similar ways and makes a community out of them.
0: It was the first time the internet had borne witness to an event of such magnitude. Immediately, the new medium adapted and carved out a new role for itself.
5: A number of websites which were otherwise dedicated to other things, science fiction, cookery, hobbies, instantly became sort of news websites because of their ability to kind of see what was happening and then share that kind of material as it was going online, making it available. For most people, it was just a matter of just trying to kind of deal with the chaos around them.
0: Network television began to establish a narrative.
6: Who is responsible for this?
7: Good indication.
4: So once the buildings went down and all the planes had been grounded, our job shifted. What happened? Who did this? Why did they do this? How did they do it? So then our whole reporting method shifted from what is happening right now to why did this happen?
0: Journalists regained their bearings, and security experts like David Enzer began to flesh out the story.
8: And then I started calling my sources in the Central Intelligence Agency, at the Pentagon and the State Department to try to figure out how the government was going to respond to this, to try to figure out how best to cover the story of what the U.S. was going to do in response to this. Were we under more attack? Were there more planes coming? No one knew.
9: CNN's David Ensor is in Washington, and he joins us.
6: I'm talking to U.S. officials who are obviously working on who is responsible for this. Their working thesis is that this is overseas terrorism, not domestic.
0: For experts, one name came to mind almost immediately: Al-Qaeda. Thousands of miles away in Sana'a, Yemen, FBI investigator Ali Soufan watched the footage of the towers collapsing. He immediately thought of his former boss, John O'Neill, a man who dedicated most of his career to tracking down Al-Qaeda.
7: He was my former boss. He was the head of the National Security Division of the FBI in New York, and he was a person who focused a big part of his career on hunting Al-Qaeda. John retired about a week before, and ironically, he became the head of security at the World Trade Center just before the World Trade Center attack. So he was my first call after the building collapsed. We didn't know anything about him. I tried to reach out to him so many times, but it always went through voicemail. But then we later heard the bad news that he perished in the attack. What a tragic irony.
0: John O'Neill died in the attacks carried out by the very people he had set out to bring to justice. John O'Neill had been tracking Osama bin Laden since the mid-1990s. The FBI suspected bin Laden was behind the attacks on American soldiers in Mogadishu, Somalia. In February 1998, bin Laden issued a fatwa, a religious ruling calling on Muslims to kill Americans at home and abroad. A threat he justified in an interview with CNN's Peter Arnett from a cave in Afghanistan.
10: The arrogance of the United States regime has reached the point that they occupied Arabia, the holiest place of the Muslim. For this and other acts of aggression and injustice, we have declared jihad against the US.
0: He criticized Americans for their support of Israel and for their military bases on holy soil in Saudi Arabia. That same year, US embassies in Kenya and Tanzania were simultaneously targeted by suicide bombings that left 224 people dead and more than 4,500 injured.
7: That definitely shifted the way we look at Al-Qaeda. Now we're looking at them as an active terrorist organization. I was convinced it was Al-Qaeda. Unfortunately, not a lot of people in the U.S. government, especially in our own headquarters, believed that it was Al-Qaeda. John O'Neill supported my view. John O'Neill wanted me to do whatever I can in order to prove that Al-Qaeda is possibly behind that attack.
0: 2 years later, on October 12, 2000, Ali Soufan and John O'Neill were sent to investigate another suicide bombing targeting an American warship, the USS Cole, in the port of Aden, Yemen. 17 American sailors were killed and 39 wounded. At that time, John McLaughlin was the CIA's deputy director. Bin Laden had threatened to bring the fight to America. Still, many officials underestimated the likelihood of a large-scale attack on American soil.
11: CIA had lived with this problem in a way that no other agency had. This had been an obsession of ours since the late 90s for sure, after the embassy attacks in Africa and the USS Cole bombing. There were a lot of people in Washington at that point who could not believe that a group not affiliated with the state could carry this out.
8: It was a failure of imagination. They just could not imagine that a guy with a long beard living in a cave or something would be capable of hitting the United States in a way that would really hurt.
0: In the mid-1990s, a man named Khalid Sheikh Mohammed devised a scheme to hijack commercial airlines and turn them into weapons. He pitched his plan to Osama bin Laden, who eventually approved it and began to prepare. The Al-Qaeda network was extremely difficult for the CIA to infiltrate. Around that time, the agency introduced drones to monitor hostile areas such as Afghanistan.
11: We had seen earlier someone we thought was bin Laden. In other words, a tall individual in a white robe walking along surrounded by a diamond-shaped escort, which we would assume to be a security detail. And we asked ourselves, what if we could

0: arm a drone. And we began joint work with the Air Force to see if that was possible.
1: The CIA requested government approval to use an armed drone to kill bin Laden.
0: There was a debate. The CIA director said, "We know how to do this, but I'm not sure you want us to do this." And the meeting ended with the thought that we would come back and discuss this again. At the time, no one was ready to operate it in an armed mode.
1: At the start of the Bush presidency, the CIA pushed a plan to eliminate al-Qaeda. But the government wasn't ready.

0: In the aftermath of the 9/11 attacks, a small group of demonstrators in East Jerusalem were filmed celebrating. The footage was sent to newsrooms in the US.
1: Palestinians are celebrating what they said was an attack against the United States.
0: The images were broadcast across US networks.
2: TV broadcasts is a recipe. You throw in a little bit of a stereotypical image of who you think is responsible, who can give you some vision of who they think is behind this. The repetition of these images demonizing Muslims created an absolutely certain, right, and I say that in quotation marks, very problematic understanding of who was at fault. The question that everybody walked around with, which was, why do they hate us?
0: The investigation continued. FBI agents had taken over airports, were combing through passenger lists, and two names caught the investigators' eye. Nawaf al-Hazmi and Khalid al-Midhar. The men were known to the CIA. They had been observed at an Al-Qaeda meeting in Kuala Lumpur more than a year before. At around 3 p.m. on September 11th, Air Force One landed at Offutt Air Force Base. The base was equipped with a secure video link to the White House. The president spoke with CIA Director George Tenet and other intelligence officers for a briefing on the investigation. John McLaughlin was there.
3: He asked for our assessment of what had happened, who was responsible. I also spent some time saying why we thought it was not Hezbollah, why we thought it was not Iran, why we thought it was not Iraq or some other place. The principal evidence was the presence of two Al-Qaeda operatives on one of the aircraft. That was a frequent question we got. How is it possible that this group of people who aren't resourced by a country, how are they able to do this? But I also remember that he said, we will find them and destroy them. Okay? Pretty clear mission statement at 3 o'clock in the afternoon.
0: The CIA knew about Nawaf al-Hazmi and Khalid al-Midhar as early as 2000. Still, the terrorists were able to live in the US and take flying lessons. On August 23, 2001, the CIA finally placed the two men on a watch list and passed the information to the FBI, which then began trying to locate them.
4: They had surveillance on them in Malaysia. They had pictures at locations that we actually told them these guys were at. They knew that Khalid al-Midhar had a visa to go to the United States. Both of them were in the United States since December of 1999. All these things were in their system in January of 2000. We have no idea why somebody in Washington decides that we should not give that information to anybody. We should not share it with the FBI.
0: Yet the CIA's deputy director was convinced that his agency did in fact pass on this information.
3: We did in email inform them that we had this information. And certainly after August 23, when we put them on a watch list, the FBI knew they were there. For whatever reason, the FBI, no one else could find them in that period of time we had between August 23 and 9/11.
0: In that case, the information would have been passed on to the FBI in full only 19 days before the attacks.
4: A 9/11 investigation that found no evidence

0: evidence whatsoever that the information was sent. There was a CIA inspector report that found out that the information was not sent. So all these investigations came to the same conclusion. But somebody in the CIA said, oh, no, no, I took the information to the FBI. An event that changed history.
1: By the afternoon of September 11th, the Al-Qaeda link was being openly discussed on television. But all eyes were still on Lower Manhattan, where images of the collapsed towers had given way to pictures of dust-covered firefighters searching through the rubble of the towers, which rescue workers had dubbed the pile.
2: Initially, my firefighters had hoped that we would find people, but when we realized it was hopeless, but the firefighters continued to work and continued to search the pile. And I think that gave people who were watching a news broadcast hope. And their image was that of a firefighter in full bunker gear and their helmet looking for people. And I think not only my firefighters, but the entire world had this sense of hope.
1: Firefighters embodied the resilience of New Yorkers. One picture would go down in history symbolizing this resilience. An image captured by photographer Thomas Franklin. It echoed another image from the Second World War, the symbol of American resistance to Japan, the only other aggressor to have attacked America on its own soil at Pearl Harbor.
3: We are all living in a visual culture. So we recognize the image that, you know, holding up the flag dates us back to Iwo Jima, right? And we have in our lexicon a memory of these images, and we expect them to come up. And when they come up, they're condensed symbols, right? So the firemen play a really interesting symbolic role, again, in this grammar. They embody hope. They embody potential control. They embody a future, right? They embody a way to get out of this mess.
1: As firefighters searched for survivors, the U.S. Coast Guard organized the evacuation of Manhattan. With bridges and tunnels blocked, nearly 500,000 people were evacuated by boat within a few hours.
4: Send the women and children first.
1: The scale even surpassed that of Operation Dynamo, a 9-day operation in May 1940, when 339,000 Allied troops were evacuated from Dunkirk under siege by the German army. Meanwhile, journalists headed to hospitals across the city.
5: When you have a terrorist attack, the first place you go is the hospital, because that's where everyone's going to see where the victims have gone and for family members to find their loved ones.
6: I remember there was an area where they had a whole triage center, and it was so surreal because nobody came. Those beds were empty.
5: Because there's no bodies to even bring to the hospital.
7: So it was a very disturbing situation where you've got people expecting injuries, doctors standing outside the hospital, ambulances, and what was so weird and disconcerting was there wasn't. The people had all died in the collapse of the building.
1: Only a handful of people were found alive under the rubble of the towers. Outside the hospitals, families were desperately searching for news of their loved ones.
6: A lot of people were asking, they just wanted information, particularly about missing people. There were those pictures that people put up all over the city of their loved ones. Have you seen him or her? And the description and the last thing they were wearing.
5: I meet a 14-year-old boy named Isaiah Lopez, and he had run to the Trade Center to find his mother. He is looking all over for her now. He got 17 stitches on his arm because he had been cut by a piece of glass at the Trade Center. He didn't know where his mother was and was just trying to find her there.
1: People took their search online.
8: There were a lot of websites that were instantly dedicated to trying to gather the names of survivors and also the names of those who were missing, and to try to put people in touch with one another.

0: For France's traditional television channels, the day marked a watershed in the evolution of their news coverage.
1: At that point, the major channels didn't really have a culture of rolling news. It was still a novelty. The major traditional broadcasters were just discovering continuous news coverage. It still wasn't the norm. But this is the moment when we really stepped into that culture.
0: The French channel was then able to broadcast President Bush's return to Washington live.
2: They had four helicopters so that the entirety of the Secret Service, the military office, the president's staff, and the media. And the president knew he needed to address the nation. He needed people to see him.
0: The president returned to find a capital resembling a city at war.
2: And it was absolutely striking as we flew near the Pentagon. You could see the horrible black smoke. Pentagon in partial ruins. It really hits home. And Washington was empty, except for some National Guard troops.
3: And there was a military vehicle at the corner of M Street and the Key Bridge, like a city under occupation. And that was another moment it became unbelievable. The unbelievable became believable.
0: The Pentagon's death toll became clear. 125 people died in the building, along with all 64 people on board American Airlines Flight 77. Back at the White House, the president began working on his speech. At 8:30 in the evening, George Bush addressed the nation from the Oval Office for the first time that day.
4: Today, our fellow citizens, our way of life, our very freedom came under attack in a series of deliberate and deadly terrorist acts. The victims were in airplanes or in their offices, secretaries, businessmen and women, military and federal workers, moms and dads, friends and neighbors. Thousands of lives were suddenly ended by evil, despicable acts of terror.
2: 9/11 was just the beginning of the changes. And the president's speech that night laid out who'd attacked us, but that the military was on high alert, the intelligence agencies were on high alert, and there was more to come.
0: On the evening of September 11th, TV news presenters began to use the word war.
5: Like the United States is at war.
0: The American government pressured its security agencies for a swift response. The CIA already had plans and intelligence networks in place for targeting Al-Qaeda.
6: At the end of the Clinton administration, the National Security Advisor had asked us to put together what he or we called a blue sky plan. That is to say, what you would do to fight this if you were unconstrained by sources, resources, and authorities. And so we did that. The night of 9/11, at about 10 or 11 o'clock, I turned to my computer and I typed one sentence: nothing will ever be the same. And that's my point, that after 9/11, the way you thought about all these things changed. Intervening in a country, let's go do it, because that's the only way we're going to get. We had a plan on the table by Saturday with the president. By September 15, we put a big, thick binder on the table with plans for attacking Al-Qaeda in dozens of countries around the world. He gave us authorization to do it.
0: The plan was approved, and the CIA given broad new powers and resources to implement it.
6: Resources increased in a short amount of time. We had increased our counterterrorism center to over 1,000 people. The Pentagon, at that point, did not have a plan for combating Al-Qaeda. And we had our teams on the ground within 15 days of 9/11.
7: The incredible picture of CIA officers on horseback in Afghanistan in the days after the attack. The CIA went into action very quickly on the ground in Afghanistan. So

0: They started to move really, really quite quickly because they had already been worried that this could happen and thought about what would the response be.
1: America entered a new era. An era of vengeance, of war, and of patriotism, epitomized by President Bush's speech to Congress on September 20th.
2: Either you are with us, or you are with the terrorists.
1: The president's remark set off a patriotic fervor.
3: There was a kind of movement in the country for the kind of pressure on the news media to be more patriotic, more supportive. The television networks pretty much capitulated to pressure and to wear American flag pins on their lapels and to behave in other ways that were more patriotic.
0: There's a lot of patriotic fever in the air. And people say, well, what do you think, what kind of a patriot are you? You know, was I overly rah-rah pro-America? Maybe. Was I not critical enough of some of the failings of the people I was talking to every day? Probably. But it's very difficult to get that balance right. You have to ask tough questions. Your job is to be a journalist and to be, quote, objective, and yet almost nobody is objective at a time when America's been attacked.
4: Unfortunately, most viewers did buy into patriotism. I think that most felt that this was the correct way to go. The problem with patriotism is, when do you turn it off once you've turned it on, right? If you are being patriotic to cover something like 9/11, why would you not be patriotic to cover the invasion of Afghanistan or the invasion of Iraq? And that's precisely what happened.
1: The country launched its war on terror. In October, it passed the Patriot Act, which expanded security agencies' surveillance powers on U.S. soil. Internationally, the CIA was given broad new authority to capture and detain suspected terrorists, including through a network of secret overseas prisons, a practice that was criticized for violating international law.
0: There was a sense of urgency in the U.S. government, understandably, and that what it was coming from was their fear of more attacks. So they wanted to hit Al-Qaeda quickly before they could, and get them off balance, before they could attack us again in some way. It unfortunately led to black sites, secret prisons in a series of foreign countries where some of the top Al-Qaeda people suffered what was later described as torture. And it was not one of the better moments, frankly, in American history.
1: On October 7th, the U.S. launched military operations on the Taliban in Afghanistan, who were harboring bin Laden. 2 years later, the target was Iraq, on the grounds that the country had weapons of mass destruction. The claim, put forward by Colin Powell at the UN, turned out to be false.
2: Mr. Colin Powell.
5: Less than a teaspoonful of dry anthrax in an envelope shut down the United States Senate in the fall of 2001.
1: Unbridled patriotism, media under pressure, and lies used to justify war. A recipe that fueled doubt and conspiracy theories online.
6: If the people don't have clear understanding of the facts, that will create conspiracies. That will diminish the trust between people and institutions and in democracy. This is the most important thing to function.
1: Ultimately, it took 10 years to track down and kill bin Laden, the man behind the 9/11 attacks. 10 years that profoundly altered the global balance of power. Some say the world has become a safer place.
7: The United States prior to this was very open, very transparent. But I think 9/11 left us with the feeling that we were kind of an open target, and so everything tightened up. Something else changed in the world. The whole idea of intervention, one country into another, was imaginable before 9/11, but not practiced that often. we see today manifesting itself in things like the operations in Venezuela.
1: The result was instability in the Middle East and Africa, and more death.
6: I mean, one of the reasons that I left the government is because I believed at the time that we were creating more terrorists than we were killing or arresting. Look at the region. The Taliban is back, and it's now a mess for us, for our interest. What does that tell you? Were we successful after spending a few trillion dollars on the war on terror? And who's winning? Look at Syria, look at the Sahel, look at Sudan, look at Libya, look at Yemen, look at the region. It's all divided. It's all civil wars and insurgencies.
1: September 11th changed the world and left a deep scar, especially on those who witnessed the attacks.
8: This story probably brought out more of what it means to be a New Yorker. New Yorkers get a bad rap sometimes, but the truth of the matter is they are kind, they're thoughtful, they're helpful, they love being in their neighborhoods, they love helping other people, and this was one of those stories that just brought everybody together. I'm very proud to be a New Yorker.
9: It really did change the city. There was a feeling of togetherness. It really brought the city together. People were looking out for each other. People were, seemed kinder.
10: The friends I've made from the Trade Center are like incredibly deep friendships that we've had for decades now. And we kind of keep an eye out for each other.
1: The heroes of that day were not soldiers, great leaders, or secret agents, but ordinary citizens, passengers who fought back on the planes, and rescue workers in the towers.
6: The 9/11 legacy are the people who sacrificed their lives that day. The innocent people who died. The firemen, the policemen who went rushing into the building knowing it might collapse and were getting people out.
11: And in times of crisis, we all become heroes and we all step up and do the right thing.
12: We want the new generation to hear those stories, because sooner or later, they will be called to be the next ordinary hero.
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13: 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Starts October 7th on DW.
15: At least 21 people were killed in Gaza on Wednesday as a building badly damaged in two separate Israeli bombing raids came down on top of them. The building wasn't hit yesterday. It was first hit in 2024 and again in 2025. And residents say it had been visibly unstable for months. Nearly 3 years into the war, hundreds of thousands of Gazans are still living in damaged buildings, tents or makeshift shelters. So what needs to happen to make conditions safer for the people living there? I'll put that question to our guest in just a moment. But first, the words of a resident who lives in her damaged home in Gaza City, despite the risk that it could collapse.
16: I came back to live here because there's nowhere else for me to stay. The tents, as you can see, don't protect us from anything. We also sit beneath this rubble in fear. Only one room remains of what was once a five-story building. Nine of us are living here, and I have an injured son. Where are we supposed to go?
15: Right, so Shana Lowe is with the Norwegian Refugee Council, working as a communications advisor. Joining me to talk about this incident, but also, Shana, how much has changed in Gaza in the 11 months since the ceasefire. If we start with

this incident, though, Shayna, what does this voice we've just been listening to tell us about the choices many Gazans are still having to make between safety and shelter? It sounds like a particularly callous question to ask, but why is a family...

0: to go. The reality is that very little shelter material has entered Gaza, particularly in the last several months. And so people have been unable to make repairs. There's a massive shortage of tents and materials for makeshift shelters. But people also know that living in those makeshift shelters is incredibly uncomfortable. They're exposed to all sorts of elements. It's very hot in the winter, in the summer, very cold in the winter. And so people are choosing, they don't really have a choice, but people are remaining in unstable buildings despite knowing the risks, because there simply is nowhere else to go.
1: Shana, it's one thing that the bombs have stopped falling, that really important detail aside. How much has changed for the lives of Gazans? It's been nearly a year since the ceasefire. How much better are things today than they were 11 months ago?
0: Well, I think it's important to note that while, first of all, that while the bombs have stopped falling in the quantity we saw prior to the so-called ceasefire, we're still seeing people in Gaza being killed nearly every day. Over 1,000 people have been killed in the last 11 months. And so there still are risks. Just recently, we had a child who was attending some of our education programs shot and killed by random fire coming from Rafah, where Israeli forces were stationed. So, but in terms of what's changed in day-to-day, in terms of living conditions, very, very little. People are living in tents. Two-thirds of people who are in tents or makeshift shelters have been in those shelters for over a year. And those are really emergency shelter items that are meant to last for maybe 6 months, particularly when you're in a place like Gaza where the weather conditions are really... really terrible, where and lead to the erosion of the materials more quickly than in other climates. You have very windy conditions. You have salty water and salty air, and then extreme heat and cold, and that's leading to the destruction of these materials even faster than we had hoped. And meanwhile, we're unable to get in any of the more durable materials needed to help Palestinians move into transitional shelter, which would be obviously provide much more protection and prevent tragedies like the one we saw today from happening.
1: As you're talking, we were looking at images there of the housing situation, if you want to put it that way. I wonder, under normal circumstances, if you applied pre-war standards to the structures that exist in Gaza, how much of the accommodation would be considered livable today as it is?
0: I mean, you have to think of the fact that most people are not living in buildings at all. They're still stuck in tents and makeshift shelters that are prone to flooding, infested with insects. They're unable to store water or food safely. But in terms of, I mean, people in Gaza, there wasn't a homeless issue prior to October 7th. People, everyone had homes. Some of them were substandard, but the scale of the crisis emergency that we see now is just unbelievable. The shelter cluster, which NRC leads, it's a coordinating body that works with all of the partners working on shelter to help organize and coordinate the shelter response. We just released a report last month that found that of the people surveyed, 94% of people in Gaza are in need of shelter, some type of shelter or basic non-food item assistance, basic household items. So the conditions that people are living in are just unimaginable. We have people living in living conditions that are at the critical or catastrophic level. Over 80% of Palestinians in Gaza are living under those conditions. And so really there's been no improvement, no noticeable improvement in terms of the conditions that people are forced to live in.
1: So just isolating the housing problem, the housing supply, is there a plan on the horizon that might see enough homes built, nearly enough, any homes built to supply the current need?
0: No. Construction materials are not entering. We haven't even seen any attempts at reconstruction. And even bringing in materials to help improve or repair damaged shelters or tents or makeshift shelters is not entering. We saw last month that we had some timber and emergency shelter kits that had been approved

0: by the Israeli authorities and then rejected at the crossing. And so they weren't able to enter. And we've seen that time and again, that basic materials, things like knives, things like toolkits, things like household kitchen sets are being denied. We had stories of people having their kitchen sets denied, aid agencies having their kitchen sets denied because of butter knives. This is the level of arbitrariness and restrictiveness that we're facing in trying to save people's lives.
1: So what are the most urgent practical steps that could reduce the risk of similar building collapses and save lives? You've talked about the difficulties, the ongoing difficulties of getting any materials in. What are the most urgent practical steps in a perfect world?
0: Well, in terms of repairing the buildings, we need construction materials like cement, rebar, timber to reinforce the buildings. And then on top of that, because so few people are living in buildings, we need to see more of the emergency shelter supplies entering. We've seen very little shelter materials enter over the last several months. And we know that winter is approaching. And during winter, you have floods, you have heavy rains, you have winds. It's only going to get worse. And really, very little has entered.
1: Just one more before I go, Shana. Just as a communications expert, is part of your professional brief to wonder or to work out why the pretty clear message about how bad, how dangerous, horrendous life is for Gazans, why it's not resonating with the world or leading to any big leaps forward in the quality or safety of life in Gaza?
0: I think in the last 11 months, Gaza has really fallen off the agenda. It's not seen as a priority anymore. The ceasefire agreement came into effect 11 months ago. The intensity of the bombings and killings of Palestinians has diminished considerably since then. And world leaders are dealing with all sorts of other crises. We have the crisis in Iran and the Gulf region. And so energy has been directed elsewhere. But really, we need to see a reconcerted effort, particularly by the donors who are funding the humanitarian response and yet having their aid blocked, having the agencies that they fund not be able to bring in aid directly or have their international staff in Gaza. And we need to see more from the international community, particularly the donor community, in terms of pushing to get the materials in so that we can go and do our jobs and save lives.
1: Shana Lowe from the Norwegian Refugee Council. It's been a pleasure. Thank you for taking the time. Good luck to you and your colleagues.
0: Thank you, Anthony. Thank you.
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3: In competition or in conflict?
4: If you're an athlete, then you also have a strong basis to be a good soldier.
3: In the gym or on the battlefield.
5: Whatever happens, happens. I'll pull on my uniform and fight for Latvia, for its independence.
3: On the ice or on the front line.
6: Even if I would die, it would at least be an honorable way to go out.
3: The saying goes, if you want peace, prepare for war. Defense has become an increasing priority in the Baltic states due to Russia's war in Ukraine. That's affecting the lives of ordinary people in Latvia, Lithuania, and Estonia, and also of sportsmen and women whose athletic prowess makes them ideal for the rigorous life of military service. Three small independent nations stand on the eastern flank of the European Union and on Russia's border. Like the rest of the continent, they've spent recent years rearming. As of 2023, 1 year after Russia's full-scale invasion of Ukraine, young men like Robert's Glazers have been required to undertake national service.
5: I think that every young person should go through this. It's not that I'm trying to attract people, but I think that all young people should definitely go through it, understand what it's like to be in uniform, in combat shooting.
3: For a competitive runner with Roberts's potential, an 11-month break with a potentially hazardous program of physically demanding tasks with the army is hardly good news.
5: These are the medals of the Latvian Championship last year, and these are the medals of the Baltic Championship, where you compete with the strongest Estonians and Lithuanians.
4: How many times have you been Latvian champion?
5: I think it's 14 times.
3: But Roberts was required to do his patriotic duty or face the consequences.
5: The first thought was so that I wouldn't be called up by force. It was discussed with the coach that I had to go and do it even though I didn't have any big goals in sports yet. So I went out for 11 months and I started to like it.
3: But can Roberts balance his sporting dreams and his military duties? It's not only the armed forces that benefit when a recruit is physically fit. The soldiers themselves also have it easier if they're in shape.
6: When we had our first couple of weeks, we had like a fitness test. It was more so to check like the physical skills of all of the soldiers. And out of like 300 plus people, only 7 people passed. I was one of those. So it helps a lot, honestly.
3: Growing up, a career in the army was never an attractive prospect for Jonas. But national service, which was reintroduced in Lithuania in 2015, has shown him a different side to life in the armed forces. And sport has given him a direction. He plays for the army's own ice hockey team.
6: I feel like hockey has been one of the saving factors, regarding mental and stress.
3: That's not to say that things always go the way he wants. Not for the first time in a difficult season, Jonas's team will lose this match. But neither his life in the military nor his attitude to hockey would be the same without the resilience that his favorite sport has always taught him.
6: Each game is, it's a journey. Each game, each season, it's a journey. And for me at least, my journey has been really difficult. Sometimes you have to swallow the hard pill and just take it, because at the end of the day, sports is about winning and losing.
3: There was a time when Jonas could never have imagined playing in army colors, let alone pursuing a career as a soldier. But now, having tasted life in uniform and with the country's army in need, will he lead the civilian life that he once envisaged? There are some sporting skills that transfer perfectly to the military, talents which have more direct combat applications.
4: I remember very well when I picked up a weapon for the first time. I was 11 years old when I started shooting, and you could say I've been going to training sessions since then, right up until the present day. And I think I'll be doing it for the rest of my life too.
3: Eileen Pop is a civilian sharpshooter whose prowess with a gun has seen her win medals around the world.
7: This is my medals.
4: That's my Nordic Championships gold, the Baltic Cup gold, which I've won 5 times, the Estonian Championships gold, which I've got 9 of, and many other titles are here. I'm a 4-time European champion. Then there are silver medals and bronze medals, but they aren't as important.
3: In Estonia, conscription has been in place since 1992. Women are exempt from the draft, so Eili became a member of the Estonian Defence League, a long-running civilian militia with more than 30,000 volunteers. It's an organization that was banned during the Soviet era. and revived immediately once the country regained its independence.
4: When I graduated from school, I wanted to join the military, but back then women weren't accepted. So the Defence League was like an alternative way for me to get involved, since they wouldn't take women into the military.
3: Organisations like the Defence League naturally look towards the great power on the country's eastern border. And since Russia's full-scale invasion of Ukraine began, they have been preparing for the worst.
4: Everything has changed. The training has become more diverse and more intense. A huge number of people have joined the Defence League. We in Estonia have our own history with Russia, and I felt really terrible about the invasion. I'm not afraid that Russia will attack Estonia, but I'm dedicating myself to both sports and training and supporting Ukraine. That's why I'm in the Defence League and why I train every single day.
3: Since being reformed in 1991, the Estonian Defence League has not been required to put its capabilities to the test. Can Aili and her comrades continue to count on a future free from conflict? Few places depict this region's complex past quite like the Antakalnis Cemetery in Vilnius. Here, the history of the Baltics takes a tangible form as chapters of conflict and transformation unfold. Changing relations with Russia are a major theme. For many young Lithuanians like Jonas Juska, the situation is straightforward.
6: Russia is like, they're like the ultimate threat, simply put it.
3: Interned beside fallen Lithuanian soldiers from various conflicts are others from Poland, Germany, Russia, and even the Ottoman Empire, as well as many national icons from Lithuania's past. There also used to be a large memorial to the Red Army, which expelled German occupiers from the country in World War II, only to settle in again themselves for the next half century, during which time Lithuania was part of the USSR. It was removed in 2022 after Russia's full-scale invasion of Ukraine.
6: To people who fought hard for this country, it feels maybe a bit offensive to have like their aggressive neighbor being put in their backyard. But on the other hand, it's like this happened a long time ago. And I do think that for history reasons, it should be rather kept alone. But I also do see the other side.
3: The heart of the cemetery is a monument to the dead of the January events of 1991, a violent crackdown by the Red Army after Lithuania declared its independence. These most recent victims of Russian military force are regarded as national heroes.
6: Those days basically mark when we really fought for our freedom. I'm pretty sure if not for that, we would right now be a part of Russia.
3: Nowadays, no country in this region is taking its territorial integrity for granted. And the task of defending it is falling to a new generation. In neighboring Latvia, Roberts is enjoying the perks of life in the army, which in recent years has had to work hard to attract and retain Latvia's brightest talent. In part, that means supporting sports people like him.
5: Yes, of course. The National Armed Forces Headquarters Battalion supports me a lot. We are always sent on commando trips, and we have very good physical preparation. We have circuit training twice a week, which is very good for me as an athlete.
3: But defense is a serious subject. Incursions by Russian and Ukrainian drones into Latvian airspace even caused a scandal which brought down the government. No one is willing to tolerate mistakes when it comes to security.
5: I think Latvia is secure enough to defend itself. I hope it won't be like that, though. But if it is, of course, we will have to defend ourselves. And we must be prepared for it.
3: Back in Estonia, Aili Pop has swapped her assault rifle for her more familiar shotgun. And her assault course targets for clay ones. By training for competition, she's also improving her readiness for combat.
8: If you're a better athlete, you're a better soldier. And if you're a good soldier, you can also perform well physically and in sports. In the Defence League, I took an oath to stand for Estonia until death. I was born and raised here, and I love my homeland.
3: Aili is one of the people who would be tasked with territorial defence if Estonia were attacked. She's one of the many athletes across the Baltics involved in their country's efforts to prepare for a future that involves war, in the hope of guaranteeing a future of peace.

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6: Berlin Briefing. 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
7: Compost Me, alternatives to the coffin.
6: In 30 minutes.

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1: What's up, fellow African millennials and Gen Zers? 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
1: This 77% is now on TikTok.

It's Berlin briefing time. What was that sound? What was that music? Was that the sound of an alliance or of big business? For decades, Germany's formula for success was security from the United States through NATO, its export industry, and political stability. That was the key formula. It's no longer working. And now that Boris Pistorius, the German defense minister, finally got that second appointment with Pete Hegseth in Washington, went over there to visit him. The question, of course, is this about more of a big deal, or is this really about rebuilding, firming up, shoring up, call it what you like, an alliance and trying to save NATO? And we'll talk about that with Nina Haase, our chief political correspondent, who's traveling with the German defense minister, and Ines Paul, our Washington bureau chief, who's in and out of the White House and interpreting

0: interpreting those comments for us all year round. But first, I want to get to some of the questions that you've been sending to us. And those are about what is at this moment in time pretty much just rumors here flying around in Berlin. Friedrich Merz just cancelled his planned trip to New York just days after that next round of regional elections we're expecting here. It's a sign of nervousness. All week we've been hearing behind the scenes talk that he's not just historically unpopular in the opinion polls, but that his own party ranks are no longer close behind him. The big question now is whether somebody could come forward and want to claim his spot, and whether Friedrich Merz still has the authority he needs to pull through. So we'll be watching that very closely for you. But I just want to come back to a prediction we got from one of you, from Darius, who, when we ask, can Merz steer Germany through 2026? And we're three quarters down that road. He said, well, no, under Merz, Germany is facing industrial stagnation, low approval ratings, and the growing rise of the far-right AfD. And neither the SPD, that's the Social Democrats, nor the Greens are even capable of offering any real solutions. And we just want to recognize that that's a pretty accurate prediction of where we are here right now in Germany after, of course, that resounding success of the far-right Alternative for Germany in that regional election in Saxony-Anhalt, which will very likely see it come to power for the very first time. And then we had a comment here asking about what Psiarius, that is, leadership style. What leadership style? What does Merz have? 15% approval, question mark? Well, it's actually 13% right now. And that's why his own party is so unhappy. So everybody will be looking very closely at those next regional elections, how much power Merz still has within his own ranks. That cancelled trip, of course, a sign of nervousness. But let's jump to the trip that's still going on as we record this. The German defense minister was getting a bit nervous after an initially planned visit just kind of didn't take off. And how was it this time around? Was that a firm commitment? Is this something that Germany can build on? But before you get into that, I want to do a quick answer, a quick prediction from both of you, or an assessment, and see whether you stick with that after our conversation. Ines, is what we're seeing here right now, that defense cooperation between Germany and the US, is this more of an alliance or is this more business?
1: I don't want to be a smarty here, but you know, it's always both. It has always been both, and I think Germany had a tendency to romanticize that as just like an alliance, old friendship, which founded in the Second World War or after the Second World War. I think, however, this time, I think it's a little bit more of a business deal than an alliance friendship deal.
0: Nina, it's an either or question.
2: It is a business deal more than the connection between the US and Germany have been stressing business deals before. Both sides are stressing that aspect of reindustrialization, of investing taxpayers' money. And there's also realization that both sides benefit from it. But the aspect, it is there because we want to form the foundation of an alliance, that is always also mentioned. But this, I would just lean towards the business side more this time around as well.
0: And you didn't put it in such blunt terms as I did just now, but you've literally come back from speaking to Boris Pistorius after he had that meeting with Pete Hegseth. Let's just take a listen to your question and what he said.
3: Thank you. Minister, what do you say to people who say that with this purchase, you're making yourself too dependent on the US?
4: No, we won't. It's not about

0: being more dependent from the United States. It's rather an issue of being less dependent, or if you want, being balanced dependent, depending on each other. We need each other in certain defense industry issues, and that is what we declared with our statement of intention, because it's about coming closer together in those areas in which we need each other, and to make clear that we can benefit from each other when it comes to increase capacities of our defense industry, and increase by that improving the security issues in Europe and in NATO. And this is vice versa for the same for the United States of America. From that perspective, it is not a path to more dependency. It's rather a way to more balanced dependency, one from each other.
1: He does protest too much, doesn't he, Nina?
2: Well, yeah. I mean, I put the question to him, you're doing this purchase of 35 F-35 aircraft. This is one of the reasons why he's in the US this week. It's not just about meeting his counterpart, Pete Hegseth, who has now come to call himself the Secretary of War. We would probably still call him Secretary of Defense, but the Pentagon has been renamed. I saw the sign this time around. Times are changing. And I put that question to Boris Pistorius, 35 F-35 aircraft. That is a big thing. I mean, we're talking $10 billion, right? This is a deal that was signed back in 2022. So under the previous, under his predecessor, Christine Lambrecht, who was defense minister then, and after Russia's full-scale invasion, Germany just knew that they had to invest a lot of money into their own planes, because we've talked about this again and again on this podcast, that Germany had underinvested, it wasn't fulfilling NATO goals, it had run down the machinery, the infrastructure. Famous anecdotes about people not even having enough warm underwear. So, at the time that was a big deal already. And now he's here, the German defense minister, to essentially go to the producer and see what is called the rollout of that first F-35 aircraft. Now, that is something where Germany is binding itself to the US, because, of course, there are other planes out there, fighter jets, but then there aren't any that have the same characteristics as this new fifth generation fighter jets. Other nations are using it as well. All of these arguments then are being brought forward by the Germans, saying, okay, if we want to be able to work closely together with other nations that use modern airplanes, our allies, then it's really, really beneficial if we're all using the same one, because of course then, people can, they know each other's material. But yes, Boris Pistorius is essentially saying, A, there is no alternative, no better plane around, but it's also something where we're not just buying from the Americans, we're also trying to work on a way forward to have parts of the F-35 production being done in Germany to create jobs. And that is something where they see the F-35 as basically a pilot project that could serve as a model for other big defense projects, where they're saying, okay, what about the Patriot ammunition that can also be produced in Germany? And of course, that is something where the US has depleted its stocks. And so they've now got to replenish their own stocks. And here's Germany saying, okay, at the moment, we've got an exception to the rule. We've got a lot of money that we can invest, and we can show you that we are indeed buying from you, but we have reached a point where you also need to say to us, okay, we're not just using you as our sort of factory location. Your taxpayers are also going to benefit from it, and essentially your voters are going to get jobs.
1: Ines, let me take this to you, because you have seen Joe Biden make that promise of Tomahawks to Germany to buy it time before it has its own systems in place, longer range missiles.

0: missiles. Now Germany will most likely have to buy those. It's certainly not getting them for free as a strategic weapon that the US is willing to station there. Also, Donald Trump vowed those troop withdrawals. We'll take a listen to that a bit later. These two leaders, the two defense secretaries, one war secretary, one defense secretary, which where you want to put it, was that a meeting at eye level?
1: It's a mission impossible for Germany. All these deals were put together in a different era. This is a different United States now. And I think we have to take our German minister very seriously when he says, we need those planes. We need those fighter jets. We need this technology. Yes, Nina, she's actually sitting next to me in one room because we were just together at the briefing from Pistorius, this little press conference. Woo!
0: That's the behind-the-scenes episode this time. Yeah.
1: So it shouldn't trust the United States too much because the United States has become a very unpredictable ally on the one hand, but it's still a very important ally, and we don't have the technology ourselves. So we, of course, everybody asked also American counterparts, you know, can you be trusted that if Germany needs those fighter jets to defend itself, that we really can use them if there is a government here in the United States who might be a little closer to Putin? And then, of course, all US officials say, no, we are allies, and this is written with blood in the contracts. But I personally think we're seeing every day that we don't know in which direction this country will move. But having that said, at this moment, there is no alternative for Germany than to work together with the United States. And it's definitely a smart move to try to bring some production into Germany to create some independency long term. But there is no doubt, short term, we are 100% dependent when it comes to the F-35 fighter jets from the United States and from this very one company which is building them.
0: Well, Germany needed a fast replacement for the Tornados, which were built, which are actually older than me. They were built in the early 70s, and they are needed for the nuclear defense capabilities that the US is stationed here in Germany, for Germany to be able to participate in kind of any kind of deployment. So that's a highly strategic investment. But Nina, you know, 100 billion euros, that's the extra funding that Germany is willing to pump into its defense. What's the bottom line? What does Boris Pistorius want to achieve in reassuring the Americans that sticking to their end of the bargain is actually worth it for them?
2: Yeah, Germany is in a very unusual position to have so much money, in theory, at its disposal to invest in something that the Americans have a very big interest in investing as well, or in selling their goods. So they almost, Germany comes across like a natural business partner at the moment. Here's the US trying to boost military spending again, trying to reindustrialize, right? That's the word that the Trump administration uses to create jobs. And there's a buyer who's reliable, who needs to stock up a lot, and who's somebody who's at the heart of Europe, where the US is also invested heavily with their own troops. You know, Germany is the most important location in Europe for the US forces. They've got up to around 38,000 soldiers there still, and not just to protect Germany and the territory there. They're also running their own missions from there. They're training their people there. They've got a big military hospital in Germany. So, you know, it's a natural partner with a lot of money at the moment and with a big need. And so we're seeing a situation, I think, develop where Boris Pistorius knows full well that he's not necessarily going to, you know, be somebody who would be invited round for tea by Pete Hegseth. I don't know whether they would call each other friends ever, but at the moment, that really doesn't matter. You know, they do get appointments, so it's very much a business atmosphere at the

0: the same time, you know, from the German side, we also always hear, well, yeah, when we say that NATO is in, you know, under the biggest threat at the moment, and that threat, that's what the Germans are saying, is coming from the east, so from Russia, because of the war in Ukraine, but not just, also all those little acts that we're seeing, the hybrid war.
1: Let's just take a listen at what Friedrich Merz said. He was at the Arctic summit, of course, the Arctic being that key area, particularly in relation to Russia, for the Europeans and the Scandinavians. And this is what Friedrich Merz had to say about Russia.
2: If Russia succeeds, this will have unpredicted and unprecedented consequences for all of us, including Germany. And that's the reason why I'm standing here very firm, very clear, and not willing to go back one centimeter. This is now our historic duty to do what we can to help this country to preserve peace and freedom in Europe.
1: Ines, do you think that the US would share that assessment?
3: It depends whom you ask. There is a broader understanding than we might think if we just listen to Donald Trump or Pete Hegseth, that Russia is a threat not only to Europe, but directly or indirectly also to the United States. There is still broad support on the Hill with the lawmakers to help Ukraine, to continue the support for Ukraine. But what is also true, Michaela, is that we've heard that over and over, and rightly so, that Germany and other European member states have to step up when it comes to pay for their own defense, when it comes to increase maybe the numbers of their own troops, definitely their capability to defend themselves. So in that regard, coming back to your first question, this is the deal everybody was asking for so long, and now it's finally coming into place. But, you know, what is important from an American perspective, and it was very kind of visible today during this ceremony you just played at the beginning, there were no American news outlets to cover mm-hmm. the visit from Hegseth and mm-hmm. Pistorius. There was nobody, no CBS, no nothing. It's nothing. It's for us Germans, it's a huge deal, and it's definitely a lot of money. And speaking as also Nina pointed out, it's really a milestone for possible own productions in Germany, which we need to become independent maybe at some point from the United States. Or it's not that big of a deal, definitely not in the American public. This country right now is totally dominated by the midterm. If anything kind of plays a role in the public discourse when it comes to defense and jets and patriots, it's really the problem the US has with everything for their war against Iran. They, of course, also gave a lot of material and weapons, sold it to Ukraine. So this is a raising concern within the American kind of public eye, that people start fearing, what if some country would attack us? Are we still able to defend ourselves? And this is, of course, something President Trump picks up more and more. So he needs to address that fact by saying, hey, we, of course, also when it comes to weapons, put America first, and we will take better care for our own needs in the future and take less care of other countries far away, such as Ukraine or Germany.
0: I completely agree. It's fascinating. Nobody here really who's not an absolute political nerd even knows that Boris Pistorius is in town, right? For the German media, is of course the headline number one. Aside from the fact that Friedrich Merz is wobbling, but maybe we'll get to that later as well, which again is something that nobody here realizes, but of course everything is intertwined. And Boris Pistorius keeps using this one sentence. He says, you know, NATO has to become more European in order to be and remain transatlantic. And that is something that the Americans agree with, that they do want the Germans to push more with their European partners, because we also mustn't forget that everybody else in Europe is struggling financially.

0: financially who could potentially chip in more, apart from the small countries on the border with Russia who invest a lot of money into their own defense and ultimately also into Europe's security as a whole. But there are other things happening behind the scenes. So it's not just about how much money are you putting into it. You know, how can you also create new forums where the Europeans can, the people who form NATO, so that includes the UK, for example, how can you build stronger pillars there? How can you have a better exchange? And how can you work towards a future where the Europeans just need to take on more responsibility in that field as well? And at the same time, you know, we're also faced with a situation where here in the US, we just talked to a colleague who we met at the statement with Pistorius, who said that he was approached by Americans, essentially at Pete Hegseth's church, who congratulated him on the victory of the far-right AfD party in Saxony-Anhalt. So people are taking notice that Germany is also a country where things are not quite as stable anymore as many people would like to see it, right? Where the far-right AfD party, populist parties are on the rise. We know that there are links to the MAGA camp. And at the same time, you know, you've got the Trump administration also congratulating the far-right AfD party. So yeah, it's interesting times. Who takes note of what's happening in the other country?
1: Well, the interesting thing is that you've both now spoken about, and certainly Ines, about the whole disruption idea and alliances. NATO certainly still does joint scenario planning, but I wonder whether they can even agree on a scenario. And here I just want to look at whether they, even as key NATO partners, and Germany's the third largest economy in the world, so clearly it's a vital pillar for the European Union, but also for NATO, and wants to become the largest conventional force in Europe. But here's Friedrich Merz raising the alarm about the timing and these next weeks and months, whereas, Ines, you just pointed out the US is going to be absolutely absorbed by itself and the midterm elections. Let's take a listen.
2: Most likely we are seeing the most decisive moments, perhaps weeks or months, ahead of us in defending the freedom and peace of our continent. This is what I see and what I mean. So I will do everything what I can to keep up our support and to get people convinced that this is in our own interest to do that.
1: Now, he means Ukraine, obviously, Ines. But is there even a shared sense of this alarm?
3: No. I mean, again, it depends on whom you ask. You know, if you ask experts, of course, they understand. They understand that winter is coming. They understand the importance of the increasing closeness between Donald Trump and Vladimir Putin. But in a broader sense, when you talk about the United States, no. But what is surprising, I want to pick up something Nina said from this colleague. I just coming back from the RNC, that's the Republican National Convention, unusually taking place in a midterm election. However, I was 3 days in Texas and talked to many delegates, and so many talked about the AfD. I think it's amazing that what 1.7 or so voters are playing a bigger role than the visit of the German defense minister meeting with the American war minister or defense minister. So it is, we always have to be really aware, you know, that what matters here in the United States about Germany is very different than the other way around. Ukraine doesn't really play a role anymore here. And this, of course, is a huge concern for everyone who supports Ukraine. Donald Trump wants this war to end. And he doesn't care about the outcome. He just, you know, he doesn't care about how much Ukraine loses, how much territory or not. He just wants to end it. He wants to get the oil prices down. He has understood that the war in Iran probably won't end so fast. So he hopes that he kind of gets a little bit of release on the markets. through somehow and end at least the war on, well, he hopes that that he can accomplish something between Putin and Zelensky, but there is no real interest in the cause of Ukraine right now here in the United States.
1: Nina, did you sense any kind of, what did you hear out of that conversation that they had? Did they share even the outlook on what's at stake?
0: Well, like I said at the beginning, the Germans are happy when Pete Hegseth or a member of the Trump administration doesn't contradict them when they, the Germans, make the statement that Russia is the biggest threat to NATO at the moment. So if somebody's then nodding, you
1: it's
0: know,
1: a win.
0: And then
1: it's already
0: it's
1: a
0: win. Yay. Yeah. But, you know, it's so ironic because, of course, we got off the plane. And I do want to stress here that those trips, yes, we travel on the same planes as the ministers, but we have to pay for those trips as companies. So we're not invited. You know, this is something where it's very much like a reporting trip. I just want to make that clear. But we got off the plane to the news that a Russian warship had essentially used flares against a Danish helicopter. And all these news that we're seeing every day with little bits here and there, of course, it's very, very far away when you're over here in Washington, where I am in this cozy office with Ines right now. We must keep that in mind, that at the moment, you know, they do share the belief that the alliance needs to be kept alive, and the Europeans are trying to get the Canadians involved even more. The Canadians are waking up really fast, by the way. They're investing massively in drone production. They're also trying to learn from the Ukrainian experience on the battlefield, and they want to become drone leader. Actually, so, you know, that side of NATO, they're trying to strengthen while keeping the US on board. And that is something where everybody's saying, well, you know, better have them in than out.
1: And we'll leave it at that for this week, because we didn't conclude anything. We're certainly unpacking yet more questions about that transatlantic relationship. Next week, we'll be certainly be talking about the impact of yet the next regional elections here. Thank you so much, Ines and Nina. We know that you can do how you can squeeze into the smallest studio possible. Those who see it can see them squashed, but it sounded a bit squashed just now as well. And don't forget to check in with our Berlin briefing newsletter. If it's not in your inbox yet, do sign up. Thanks for watching. Thanks for listening.
4: This is DW News, and these are our top stories. Canadian Prime Minister Mark Carney has welcomed the EU's associated membership, quote, ambition, in an address to the European Parliament. His speech in Strasbourg followed US President Trump threatening to cut trade with the EU if it moved forward with the proposal, which he called laughable. The EU Commission President Ursula von der Leyen insisted it would not be a, quote, partnership against anyone else, but for our common strength. US President Trump has lashed out at the Federal Reserve's decision to raise its benchmark interest rate to around 3.9%, calling the move political. It's the first interest increase in 3 years. Fed Chair Kevin Warsh, who was appointed by Trump, said the decision was taken because inflation is too high. Rescuers have given up digging for survivors after a war-damaged residential building collapsed on Tuesday night in Gaza City, leaving at least 21 people dead, including 11 children. The building was left unstable by Israeli strikes earlier in the war. The head of the United Nations Development Programme has warned that hundreds of other buildings across Gaza are at risk of collapse.
5: I tried several times

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1: Each travel I have to spend like from 500 to 600 euro.
2: Currently, more than 100 million people worldwide are fleeing, more than ever before.
1: You know, this is a very difficult journey. And when Greek army caught you, it's very hard. They beat you, they take all everything, all your stuff.
2: Find out about Salman's story. Info Migrants. 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
3: The person making the tattoos took my left arm and I fainted. That's how I got the number. My number is A26959.
2: Eva Umlauf survived the concentration camp as a 2-year-old girl. It was only much later that she dared to confront her ordeal, a life overshadowed by trauma. I survived Auschwitz. Watch the full story on YouTube.
4: Soil is a mixture of minerals, living organisms, and decomposing organic matter. And this complex mixture is what makes our life on Earth possible.
5: Death is something completely natural that we have to face, since we're all going to die. That's nothing new. What makes, as we call it, humization unique is that we're not composting conventional organic matter, such as household waste, but rather human beings.
6: For a certain period of time, we might look as humans, and for a longer period of time, we might look like soil, and then something else can grow out of that again.
7: People want new. They're not excited about cremation, and they're definitely not excited about being in a box in the ground.
5: This has never happened before. It's something completely new.
4: It's revolutionary, the idea that human remains should return to the cycle of life.
8: People want to stay part of nature, so they'll say, I want to be a tree.

0: Human composting is gaining increasing support in several countries. In Belgium, a group of campaigners, supported by hundreds of private donors, have launched the first pilot projects.
1: Now all we need is 30 or 40 wheelbarrow loads.
0: They hope to change the law.
2: There are only two legally authorized forms of burial, traditional burial or cremation. These are the only two options. But people believe there's another one and they ask me about it. In 99% of cases, they ask me about composting and each time I have to say, sorry, I can't offer it.
1: Right now, Christiane is covering the first pig. It's on the same mound of organic material that we'll be using for the others as well. We're going to encourage as much microbial activity as possible around the pig.
3: To make compost, you only need a few basic elements. You need organic material with the right ratio of carbon to nitrogen, and you need oxygen. When the temperature and moisture conditions are right, the microorganisms become active. Under optimal conditions, they begin to break down and decompose the organic matter. This microbial activity generates heat. So what you might think is smoke is actually water vapor.
1: Pierre, we need the irrigation lands.
3: If we bring all the elements together in the right balance, we don't need to add any external energy. Nature takes care of that.
1: Now for the second carcass, so that passers-by on the street

0: street don't see it.
1: Nature gave me the gift of life, and now I'm giving something back and returning to nature. There's something spiritual about it. It pushes back against the idea of nothingness, against the

0: dans le néant le plus total.
1: Some people believe that humans are above nature. We take everything from nature but give nothing back. But today there are so many of us that our soils won't survive if we strip them of all their nitrogen and phosphorus and don't return these substances to the life cycle.
2: We're trying to produce humus from a human body. In doing this, we mustn't forget that we have to treat it with dignity. In a household compost bin, you can mix waste like fruit scraps and peels and aerate the compost. But that's not possible with human bodies. You can't open up a human body, turn it over, or dismember it. It must be treated with dignity.

0: In May 2022, the Walloon Parliament held a hearing on humization. Alternative burial methods are currently prohibited by law in Belgium. Research in this area requires a special legal exemption in every case.
1: What more do you want us to do? Give us the chance to prove that humization works. People have donated their bodies to us for humization research, just as others donate their bodies to medical research. We're not reckless. If you allow us to conduct experiments on human bodies, we will, of course, do so in a safe manner. How can you believe that we wouldn't follow the guidelines? Especially since we're asking to be monitored by all scientific and academic authorities.
0: The hearing did not result in legal authorization for scientific experiments on human bodies.
2: I'll walk around the hills twice to make sure there's no smell.
3: The method you're advocating for is a very rudimentary, hands-on approach.
1: Yes, that was intentional. It was a conscious decision. We call it natural, low-tech humization. We envision a process that can also be carried out in communities, regions and countries that are poor and cannot invest millions of euros in a complex infrastructure where the decomposition of bodies is controlled by computers, valves and the like.
2: That doesn't mean we can't standardize or optimize the system. I think we have to move with the times. It shouldn't be an outdated and cumbersome system. We don't want labor costs to be 10 times higher just because we do everything by hand.

0: Il faut pas se presser, il faut...
1: We shouldn't rush, especially since conditions aren't ideal. The mounds can't be reshaped and the aeration can't be restarted. We'll monitor the mounds and let nature take its course. Our goal is to work with nature.

cemeteries would be overcrowded. There wouldn't be enough space. The coffin with the body is taken to the technical area, where it's placed inside a cremation chamber. The body is cremated, leaving behind bones and metal components. The metal is sorted out and recycled, and the bones are ground up. So when someone is given an urn containing ashes, it's actually ground up bones. Very few people know that.

0: L'avantage de la crémation,
1: cremation
0: c'est que c'est rapide,
1: clean and efficient.
0: On peut disposer d'un
1: a body
0: corps,
1: can be cremated in about 2 hours.
0: Surtout dans les
1: and especially in densely populated cities, we have no other choice. If we were to bury all the deceased, our cemetery

0: Quand vous dites au revoir à quelqu'un,
1: when you say goodbye to someone and 2 hours later you get them back in a small, still warm container, it's brutal. I'm always very nervous when I have to hand over the urn, worried I won't get it right. I try to do it as gently as possible. It's a very delicate moment, but it has to happen. Ashes have a strong symbolic value in our society. That's why I don't just put the urn in the trunk with my shopping bags. It wouldn't feel right. I'd rather have it next to me.

0: In German burial forests, becoming a tree remains symbolic. But the options in Britain are more tangible. Although human composting is not authorized, the rules are less restrictive, and natural burials have been practiced in the UK for 30 years.
1: The idea, and it's stated, that the cemetery should not look like a cemetery to a casual observer.
2: Okay.
1: So they could be walking in the countryside and not realize.
2: Okay.
1: So, I mean, this is great.
2: So every time there is a tree, there is a person?
1: Yes.
2: Yeah, okay. The best natural place, what are the rules there?
1: Well, they will obviously not allow anybody that's had chemical embalming.
2: Yeah, okay.
1: They want to bury people as shallowly as possible, in a grave that's dug by hand and not by machine, and placed in a shroud or a coffin that's made of sustainably produced, preferably local, material. The best ones will have no stones, no markers,
2: nothing. Yeah.
1: But they'll be planting a tree. This is my dad and this is my mum.
2: Hello, Dad and Mum.
1: Bill and June.
2: Bill and June, oh.
1: Yeah.
2: Nice.
1: So you see there's graves everywhere. South Downs has been going since 2000 and there's 2,500 people here. The trustees who own it have decided the way to maintain their income is to put the price up, and it's now out of reach of most people.
2: Yeah, but that's
1: still
2: ridiculous.
1: But still the wealthy people, they're still enjoying it. It hasn't affected
2: it's
1: their income.
2: It's always the same thing. It's always about, you know, the money, like.
1: Yeah. So when I opened this site back in 1999-2000, a single plot here was £350. It's now over £4,500.
2: Oh my God.
1: Yeah.
2: That's way too expensive.
1: Yeah, but that's what they've decided to do. It's not up to me anymore. Oh, there's too many bird boxes.
2: Yeah, there are loads of.
1: Yeah, that's unnatural. Mm. Obviously, everybody loves a bird box. Look
2: of
1: at that.
2: They
1: it's
2: love
1: bird
2: it.
1: Box city.
2: Yeah.
1: The proverbial 6 foot under is much too deep for the body to be of any use to the living layers of the soil. And also the anaerobic decomposition is really slow and produces methane, and it's not good.
2: Less than 90 centimetres.

0: nice place, very nice place.
1: Everybody who comes to a funeral here is just blown away.
0: Yeah, it makes you want to die.
2: In a traditional burial, the body is buried and left undisturbed. It stays there and that's it. But what happens when the cemetery is full? Do you exhume the remains? Have they completely decomposed by then? Once a cemetery is full, it's full. You don't disturb the bodies. People have been laid to rest there, so now it's a sacred place and you leave them in peace. But if we treat every grave this way, will we have enough space? Despite the rotation system in our cemeteries here, we're already running out of space. How's that supposed to work for graves that remain undisturbed? With composting, on the other hand, it's a real cycle. The area where composting takes place is used on a rotational basis. Once the process is complete, the soil that's created is removed and someone else can be composted there.
3: Over there?
4: Yes.
5: Look, Jérôme, there's nothing to see.
2: Perfect.
3: And no smell either.
2: I don't smell anything.
3: I've got the skull here.
5: The skull?
3: Yes. There's a difference between someone weighing 50 kilograms and someone weighing 150 kilograms. We need to think about that. Right now, we're working in the ground. Should we continue that or switch to a controlled above-ground system? These are the questions we need to discuss to figure out what's the most efficient solution. Look at what the microorganisms have done. They've eaten away at the skull.
2: That's impressive. It just goes to show what nature is capable of. Incredible. Definitely encouraging.
5: Watch out.

0: We leave them mound like this for 9 months and hope that by then the bones, that is, the calcium and phosphorus they contain, will have seeped into the soil, leaving us with healthy, fertile soil.
1: We're developing a burial method, not a composting technique. That's something completely different. With a composting technique, it wouldn't matter whether it's pretty or not. But a burial method has to meet certain requirements. The ritual, practical and psychological aspects. I can't take a family to a place that's full of mud mounds, hard to reach and doesn't look nice. People want it to look nice. What kind of flowers do you have?
2: Field flowers, wildflowers, and sunflowers.
1: This is going to be beautiful. That's also a beautiful ritual. The four cups represent grief, strength, love, and remembrance.

People think there is plenty of humus in a forest, but it takes time. That's why there is much less of it than you'd expect. That's just how nature works. But we'll find humus. First, we'll clear away an area where you can still see leaves, and underneath that, we'll find the humus. That's the dark area. This here. It's very dark, almost black. But when I dig deeper, you'll see that the soil gets lighter. The soil is now brown soil. As you can see, the humus layer is relatively thin. Adding humus, which could come from humusation, makes sense since it's organic material that's in short supply. It could help regenerate soils in many places, both in forests and elsewhere.

0: So it definitely has a practical use.
1: I think the places where we spread the humus will probably have to be in less visited areas at first, like the Americans do it, in a kind of sacred forest.
2: Assez peu fréquenté, comme font les Américains pour le moment, des genres de forêts sacrées. Mais je pense
1: but after that, the concept could be expanded to orchards, for tall trees, and later perhaps to gardens with small, high-yielding trees. Then you have both the soil being regenerated and food being produced, all the way to growing vegetables in open fields.
2: Où on va vraiment la cultiver en plein sol. Mais je pense que ça va prendre.
1: However, it could take one, two, or three generations for the concept of composting bodies and using the resulting organic material for vegetable cultivation to become widely accepted. Voilà.
3: You can do it in the nature.
4: Yes, that I have one in my shop.
3: I have the same one. No, yes, it's good.
4: Yes, it's really cool. The regulations are very strict, and kind of I don't know.
3: What do you mean, very strict in Belgium or
4: they're
3: here
4: strict,
3: in Holland?
4: No, in Belgium.
3: In Belgium, okay.
4: They're very strict, and sometimes it's nonsense. You know, like for the monuments,
3: yes.
4: They have specific measures. You can't even choose the kind of monument you want. You can pick the color, but that's it. They force you to have like this one, and then it must be like that much centimeters, that much thickness. It's just ridiculous.
3: Oh, no, here, everything is possible here in Holland.
4: Yeah, that's why we came here.
3: Most things.
4: Yes,
3: okay.
4: That's why we wanted to see here.
5: Here are the coffins. They're all without nails or screws.
3: That was well bekend, eh? Without metal.
4: Yes. Cool.
3: This one. This one has here inside.
4: Yes, okay. And so how do you close it?
3: No, that's the close.
4: Ah, okay, you don't close it more than that. In Belgium, I'm not sure it's allowed. We must be able to close the coffin. So we'll put glue
3: but they
4: or
3: don't
4: screws.
3: Come out.
4: Yeah, I know.
3: To the people at home.
4: Yes, yes. That's why I want to buy it.
3: Yeah. One, so.
4: I need that for church, for everything.
3: Yes.
4: Because the things
3: course.
4: We have are just ugly.
3: This one is also for the Natuurbegraafplaats.
4: Yeah, with the.
5: Oh, it's really pretty.
3: Yeah, this is well.
5: Yes, it's easy to clean. And look, it's easy to lift and slide off.
4: I think I must choose between this one and this one.
3: Okay.
4: It's just must think because that one would be not as easy to clean.
3: No, this one not. No,
4: to clean,
3: no,
4: it won't be easy. Okay.
3: You like this one at first?
4: Yes. Yes, yes, so this one can fit on it after.
5: What makes composting special is that it's both useful and comforting. It's useful because it returns organic material to the earth, and it's comforting because it answers many sociological, anthropological, and psychological questions. It could help us come to terms with the death. Grief is a profound process that sometimes lasts a lifetime, a very complex matter. This method has the advantage of making this phase a little easier.
1: I think it's important to thank these animals for giving their lives for our tests so that policymakers will finally take an interest in our proposal.
6: Pour qu'enfin le monde politique se sente concerné par notre proposition.
1: I propose that we observe a minute of silence and express our gratitude together for this sacrifice.
6: De gratitude pour ces vies données.
5: Hello.
1: The rain boots with the dress.
5: Sexy, isn't it? That wasn't the plan. Watch out. That's it. That's going in there.
0: I'm tying a knot that we can untie later.

0: Wait a second. Let's pay a little attention to aesthetics.
1: If we're doing this with people, the board has to be at the same height as...
0: as the hill.
2: We're not doing this on a slope, are we?
1: Right. Thank you.
0: We need a different plot.
1: If I use these supports, the board sits a little lower. The ground isn't very stable.
2: When someone dies, you have to take them to a place that looks professional. People shouldn't get the impression that we're standing around in straw hats and holding pitchforks, piling up bodies. That's not going to work. What we're doing isn't perfect. It's not fully developed yet, but at least we're taking matters into our own hands. We're not standing on the sidelines watching and wondering where this is all going. We're taking action and giving it a try. It's not perfect, okay, but I'm convinced that eventually we'll be able to answer the questions that are being raised. People will be ready for it eventually.
1: Look, the Eiffel Tower.
3: Interest in human composting is also growing in France. Some members of parliament have put the issue on the agenda. They've invited various representatives from the funeral industry to hear their perspectives.
2: French funeral regulations are very strict.
0: And what about the location for the ceremony, the service, the arrangements?
2: It's hard to imagine everyone holding burials in their own backyards.
0: These new ecological alternatives aim to satisfy the need for greater environmental sustainability, whether for ideological or personal reasons. But should this come at the expense of the bereaved? We should be careful to avoid traumatic experiences of grief, particularly through new technologies whose psychological effects on the bereaved have not been sufficiently studied. Thank you.
1: Please, you have the floor.
0: I've heard many questions regarding funeral homes. This is where your creativity comes into play. Because with humanization, there isn't just one phase of support for the family. There are three phases. First, there's the funeral. After 3 or 4 months, the mound is moved and refilled. That's the second phase. And then, after a year, you have the humus and a third occasion for the family to gather. After a year, they will have found a little more peace. Humanization is so interesting because the body gradually returns to nature. Thank you very much.
1: I see there are many questions about rituals, families and their needs, which is reassuring because we already have answers to many of them. We're not promoting humanization and then waiting for people to ask questions. We're looking into it because people are already asking for alternatives.
4: I'm not sure if the time is right for this yet, but all the considerations and preparations that can be made in advance could be useful. As far as death is concerned, we in France are currently facing a debate on the topic of euthanasia.
1: You're a little late on that one. We even have an answer for that. We have answers to all your questions. It's just like euthanasia, which you're debating in France. When you see how many people want it to be legally regulated, I don't understand why not. It's allowed in Belgium. Just recently I received a call regarding a death. A woman was fortunate enough to be allowed to receive assisted dying at home, surrounded by her family.

0: Thank you very much, and I hope to see you soon.
1: The Homo sapiens Association, which I helped found, is all about the continuation of life in a different form. I really like that. Now we have to convince people of its value. But I don't see how anyone could deny us this principle of the continuity of life for very long. There's a certain reticence when it comes to talking about human composting. People often don't know how it works and don't want to know either. We could explain it to them. You collect the remaining bone fragments and grind them up. It doesn't exactly sound poetic. Undertakers are reluctant to talk about it. They don't want to scare people. Obviously, I would choose it for myself, provided we get the approval. I hope we get it in time. I'd like the compost to go to my children. They'll then decide the best way to plant the tree. Maybe three friends from my generation will join in too. Then we'd have our own little forest.
2: Et puis on se fait une petite forêt entre nous.

0: Until very recently, the only options in Germany were burial and cremation. In one of Germany's northernmost federal states, an exception was made and a private company obtained permission to pilot human composting indoors.
1: Hello.
2: This is the cocoon. Okay. This is the special casket where the transformation takes place.
1: Okay.
2: And we bed the person on a bed of hay and straw. And you can see there are some flowers in there as well. And then we cover them with a blanket of hay and straw as well. So the process that we are doing is fully controlled or done by the microbes or microorganisms.
1: Yes. Okay.
2: And they are usually present within your body.
1: Okay.
2: So you have them in your guts, in your intestines. While you're alive, they digest your food.
1: Yep.
2: That's your job. That's their job. And when you die, one part of their job then becomes to digest your body into soil. So what they do is when they digest the body as well, the temperature in the cocoon rises to more than 70 degrees. And then it takes only a very short time of about 40 days for the body to be transformed into soil.
1: Okay. This is the cocoon.
2: Exactly.
1: So you put that cocoon in there.
2: This is the bottom part of the cocoon, and then we
1: have
2: a lid,
1: and we
2: close it.
1: Okay. And have tubes or something for the
2: air? Actually two tubes on there, one for the air inlet and one for the outlet.
1: Yeah.
2: It's the only thing that we supply during those 40 days. Once the cocoon is closed, it's closed. Usually, talking about death is dark, you talk like, you don't want to talk.
1: Yeah, and it's like a full end.
2: Exactly.
1: Nothing happens after. And sometimes that's what people find scary, is the fact that there is nothing after.
2: I get that. You know, I totally get that.
1: The totally emptiness.
2: Yeah.
1: So yeah, that's good to give life to death.
2: Yeah,
1: like
2: exactly.
1: It.
2: When we first had the idea, the first thing we did is we talked to different moral ethic instances. The church.
1: You had to speak with the church?
2: Well, we chose to.
1: You chose to?
2: We chose to, because we wanted to figure out if we would introduce something like that, how would society react in Germany?
1: Important question.
2: And the overall result was amazing. Everybody was supporting. Of course, there were like questions about how does the process really work and whatever, but the general idea has been accepted everywhere and everybody just liked it. And then we started developing the process.
3: We were shown the mechanism on site, since the process here takes place indoors using computers and a metal rocker arm. It looked complex and simple at the same time. Meine Erde is a private company. They protect their project. So of course we weren't allowed to film the mechanism they developed.

0: And so how does it work? I put the flowers already, or?
1: Yeah, put the flowers on her. And this is, for example, how it would look like when the family comes.
0: Okay.
1: You would have prepared it like that. Okay. Then you do a farewell ceremony here. What we could also do is offer you additional like bedding so the family itself can cover the person.
0: Oh, that's great.
1: And I mean, what is just, it just smells so wonderful. So for the family,
0: like,
1: that is
0: reminds
1: something.
0: Reminds me when I had a rabbit.
1: Yeah, but it's really like for the... Yeah.
0: Since you begin that process, how many people did you transform?
1: We started like in a pilot phase because it's a new thing, of course, here in Germany as well. So we started carefully with one cocoon only.
0: Okay.
1: And now we're at three and we hope to like be able to increase the number of cocoons because so many people want it.
0: Okay.
1: But for now, it's been 13 people that
0: 13.
1: Has been transformed successfully.
0: And so... did you have bodies with like real heavy medical treatments like chemo, etc.?
1: Yes.
0: And you have good results on that?
1: We have good results with that. We were, of course, careful at the beginning if that would work or not. But we could see that with all medical residues, also with chemotherapy, not only does the process work, but we see that the residue is really like going on very low levels and that you only see like fragments of that.
0: Okay.
1: That is something that we are doing more and more research on because like there are so many different medications that you can get. But still, as the original idea of chemotherapy is basically to stop and kill a lot of things, we can still say that the process of the transformation still works. We take the new soil out of the cocoon, we grind it because the bones still remain, and bring it to the gravesite. In Germany, by law, we have to bury the new soil, that's how we call it, and we bury it without a casket, just in a gravesite.
2: You have to bury this good, beautiful soil just like you'd bury the corpse. That's complete nonsense. But we see that it's a legal issue. With laws, it usually takes the longest for anything to change. So this in itself is progress.
3: In the US, new players are emerging in the funeral industry around what supporters call a third burial option. They are gathering for the second International Conference on Human Composting, or what some call natural organic reduction.
4: I'd like to introduce you to Pablo Metz out of Germany. Pablo, thank you so much for being here.
5: We're now at the point that we have moral ethical statements from both the Protestant and the Catholic Church supporting the idea of natural organic reduction in Germany. And we even got to the point that the Catholic Church says they would always prefer a natural organic reduction to a cremation. And it got even better. We rented an unused chapel of the Protestant Church and remodeled it from the inside. And that's where we had our first vessels. Of course, from a German perspective, we would love to be allowed to give the soil to the families, parts or everything, but we're not allowed to do that yet.
2: It was first legalized in the US in 2019 in the state of Washington. Others followed suit. It's a growing movement and more states are expected to follow.
6: We have 74 vessels all around us. All of them are plugged into an air moving system we call Octopus. And families come here absolutely all the time. If you look above your head, that's where the air moves. All the air runs through the facility and out the back. Let's start with where we screwed up and then hopefully where we got better. John had us really beautifully set and designed to do the function that we were designed to do. We take a human body, we transform it into soil. We have ethics and love and process that undergird that, and that was great.

0: but we didn't understand the family experience. And so, let's see, Katie, is there a good vessel?
1: What are you trying to show off?
0: Oh, yeah, like the one with the toys on it? Yeah, here we go. So, I never thought that when we lose a child, they would put their toys and everything on it so the folks could be there. So originally, if you think of it, right, we have all of these racks, all these vessels, and it looks like Costco. And then families are coming in, and it just didn't feel very good, but I never believed they'd come in. And so people would come in, there'd be one guy, he'd have two cups of coffee. He's like, I've lost my wife, I've always had coffee with her, and I'm having a terrible morning. Could I have one coffee for her, one for me, and could I have an hour, you know? And Bree and Katie are like, of course, you know? And I'm like, holy cow, like, this is bananas. And so this organically happened. John, we didn't design these to be decorated or anything. Did you ever even conceive of that when that was happening?
2: I did. I.
0: Oh, good. Thanks for telling me. I'll check my emails. Turn your head and look behind the screen there, and you'll see all the soil that we give. That is the full amount. That's 250 pounds. And then a lot of our people here might use small bags here, and those are small amounts, all burlap. Okay, so we're gonna go back a house, no photography at all, and we're gonna do flow of body.
3: Again, no photography or filming in this back area, please.
4: Well, all these families are so gracious and generous to share their experience with us today so we can learn more about this process from the client family perspective.
5: Hi, my name's Eileen. This is such a great conference. Hold it together. We lost our son Fritz. He was 18. Unexpectedly. Brief illness. And I had heard, like, right when probably the Washington State Legislature passed natural organic reduction as a law in Washington, heard a report on NPR. And so I told my husband about it, and he thought it was great. And then at dinner, we told our son Fritz about it, you know, telling him, he was probably 16, 17 at the time, that this is what we would want when our time comes, right? Little did we know that it would be the other way around. But he thought it was great, and you know what? My feeling is that the younger generation is all in on this carbon capturing.
6: After my husband died, one of my very first thoughts is there's no way I could plan a funeral in the next like 3 days. Like, how do people even do that? So natural reduction just seemed literally the most natural decision-making to do. So Andy was the fifth person composted in the state of Colorado. So we had mason jars of Andy's soil that we provided for our guests and our friends to take home with them because we wanted to share him with people too. So that was part of the decision making too, so.
5: And having that ability to share the soil, that was huge for us. I mean, you know, he's on Mount Fuji and he's in Iceland, he's in Cyprus and he's, you know, he's in Maui and he's on my friend's front porch in her flower basket. People really, really responded. The soil was more approachable than ashes, I think. So having enough, like with ashes, you don't have very much, but soil, you have enough to give everyone who wants a little bag. And we gave some people with, you know, bigger gardens, like a bigger bag. And that was healing and still is to this day.
7: Hi, well, it's 5 months today. So this process has helped slow down what was so sudden. Taking the tour of Return Home when they said that we'll have a QR code, you know, it was like ding, ding, ding. We just heard our brother say, how cool, I have a QR code. Because, I mean, he came out with hands on a keyboard. And so that was just very cool. And that, you know, we could stream the service and just all of it had this tech, but portion of it, but it also was just very reverent at this, where it needed to be.
8: And I don't know, it felt very spiritual without being religious for people that aren't that way.

0: We're just waiting, and it's kind of nice to be waiting. We know it's there, and we could go see him, and we still can. He's still cooking a little bit, so we're being. And you know, when we do get that soil, we're not exactly sure how it's all going to go. I know I'm going to take some home to Lewiston, Idaho, where we live. It was just beautiful. It was great. It was really great. There I go.
1: That's beautiful. Thank you, Laura.
2: The company Recompose opened the first human composting facility in Seattle in 2020.
3: The moss wall and the plants, of course, are just to constantly be reminding folks that this is a funeral home, but it's a very different type of funeral home.
2: Since it opened, more than 600 people have been transformed here.
4: Wow, I like the candles on the wall.
3: Yeah, thank you. This is a doorway from this space of ceremony and memory and, you know, spending time together into the greenhouse, which is where the active composting happens. So basically any organic materials that get placed on the body are kind of part of that final farewell. And then at the end of the service, our team opens the door and places the body inside. So this is the greenhouse, we call it.
4: The wall.
3: We have a total of 33 composting vessels on site, and I think many of them, almost all of them, are full at the moment. We have space for 54. So as we get busier month over month, we'll be able to install more vessels. The idea was to have a system that was replicable and somewhat scalable, so that my dream is that eventually we're the default instead of cremation. That's a 30-year dream, I like to say, but yeah. We kind of are careful about the intellectual property that's gone into the design of these vessels, so yeah.
4: There are many people trying to compost in their own way.
3: Yeah.
4: And sometimes we feel like we're really at the beginning of something, and so everything doesn't seem to be, you know, 100% set up. So. Is your technique for you perfect and you won't change a thing, or there are still some things?
3: I was crazy enough to try to do it first. So I feel like our composting system, this system you're seeing here, is so refined, and we're really proud of the way it works. I think we should have all the ways. If people want to be composted slowly outdoors, that's great. It doesn't solve for me, which was the initial design question, which is, how are we going to create an ecological death care option for people in cities? So I started with that question. And, you know, going outside to the forest somewhere, that's not a city. That's not something you can do with billions of people. Composting in vessel and fairly quickly in a couple of months is something that could be scalable.
5: People are going to be dead for a long time, and so it's a matter of doing it right rather than doing it fast. We're just not in a hurry.
6: It's incredible to see what's already out there. We inspire each other, and we're all working toward the same goal.

Given this trend, I'm firmly convinced that human composting will soon become a reality in Belgium. I know that I'll be composted when I die.

A movement is gradually taking shape. In Belgium, humusation remains in the scientific testing phase. At the same time, other ecological concepts and initiatives are emerging. In France, a research program led by the universities of Lille and Bordeaux was launched in April 2024. In Germany, the pilot phase was successfully completed in June 2026. Since then, human composting has been legally permitted in the state of Schleswig-Holstein. Across Europe, there are an increasing number of organizations advocating to have human composting recognized as a form of burial. They'd like to see our bodies turned into soil, our graves into trees, and our cemeteries into forests.

0: It's a make or break moment for the car industry.
1: This is the largest transformation of what we have seen in the automotive industry.
2: It's an extreme crisis.
0: But what if something entirely new emerges? What does the future of mobility look like? REV. In 30 minutes. A city that welcomes everyone.
3: Toronto to me is love.
4: It doesn't matter where you're from, you're still welcoming here.
5: It feels like home. It's family. We're all family here.
0: Beautiful, but never pretentious. And wilder than you might expect.
6: It has so much to offer, so I'm just here to explore it all.
0: When night falls in Toronto. In 75 minutes. Can an increasingly divided world unite? Far too often, it's only the headlines that count, and not the full story. We all see things from a different perspective. We may argue or disagree. But if we listen, speak, and learn from one another, on the basis of facts and unbiased information, anything is possible. Only together can we find solutions to the challenges of our time. Because together, we see. Do you know which of these three

0: industries has the highest CO2 emission rates? Would you have guessed that it's concrete? Transforming Business delivers answers in a nutshell. Figure out what's the real New Deal and what's just greenwashing. Watch now on YouTube.
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0: A hospital in the shadow of war. Joseph Jakub, the only surgeon in the area, works here. The region suffers from extreme poverty and decades of civil war.
6: The situation was terrible. People were desperate for food. We've only survived by the grace of God.
7: They come empty-handed. They have no food. They have no shelter. Most come here from regions that are very far away. People who fled from cities where battles are raging.
0: Dr. Jakub and his team are the last resort for many.
8: Oh my God, this is too small.
9: A lot of us have lost children due to neglected health, disease, and malnutrition. We want a future in which we don't lose any children.
0: Sudan, a hospital in the shadow of war. 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
10: This is DW News, and these are our top stories. Canadian Prime Minister Mark Carney has welcomed the EU's associated membership, quote, ambition, in an address to the European Parliament. His speech in Strasbourg followed US President Trump threatening to cut trade with the EU if it moved forward with the proposal, which he called laughable. The EU Commission President, Ursula von der Leyen, insisted it would not be a, quote, partnership against anyone else, but for our common strength. US President Trump has lashed out at the Federal Reserve's decision to raise its benchmark interest rate to around 3.9%, calling the move political. It's the first interest increase in 3 years. Fed Chair Kevin Warsh, who was appointed by Trump, said the decision was taken because inflation is too high. Rescuers have given up digging for survivors after a war-damaged residential building collapsed on Tuesday night in Gaza City, leaving at least 21 people dead, including 11 children. The building was left unstable by Israeli strikes earlier in the war. The head of the United Nations Development Programme has warned that hundreds of other buildings across Gaza are at risk of collapse.
0: A journey through Kazakhstan, driven by health.
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0: In a clinic on rails, 35 doctors, one mission, bringing hope to those who live far from the nearest hospital. Through Kazakhstan by train. Starts October 7th on DW.
12: At least 21 people were killed in Gaza on Wednesday as a building

0: badly damaged in two separate Israeli bombing raids came down on top of them. The building wasn't hit yesterday. It was first hit in 2024 and again in 2025. And residents say it had been visibly unstable for months. Nearly 3 years into the war, hundreds of thousands of Gazans are still living in damaged buildings, tents, or makeshift shelters. So what needs to happen to make conditions safer for the people living there? I'll put that question to our guest in just a moment. But first, the words of a resident who lives in her damaged home in Gaza City, despite the risk that it could collapse.
1: I came back to live here because there's nowhere else for me to stay. The tents, as you can see, don't protect us from anything. We also sit beneath this rubble in fear. Only one room remains of what was once a five-story building. Nine of us are living here, and I have an injured son. Where are we supposed to go?
0: Right, so Shana Lowe is with the Norwegian Refugee Council, working as a communications advisor. Joining me to talk about this incident, but also, Shana, how much has changed in Gaza in the 11 months since the ceasefire. If we start with this incident, though, Shana, what does this voice we've just been listening to tell us about the choices many Gazans are still having to make between safety and shelter? It sounds like a particularly callous question to ask, but why is a family, including 12 children, choosing an unstable building?
2: Because simply there is no alternative. And this is what we hear from our staff on the ground every single day, that they're going and visiting people, looking at their homes, telling them they aren't safe. And the people say, we have nowhere else to go. The reality is that very little shelter material has entered Gaza, particularly in the last several months. And so people have been unable to make repairs. There's a massive shortage of tents and materials for makeshift shelters. But people also know that living in those makeshift shelters is incredibly uncomfortable. They're exposed to all sorts of elements. It's very hot in the summer, very cold in the winter. And so people are choosing. They don't really have a choice, but people are remaining in unstable buildings despite knowing the risks because there simply is nowhere else to go.
0: Shana, it's one thing that the bombs have stopped falling, that really important detail aside. How much has changed for the lives of Gazans? It's been nearly a year since the ceasefire. How much better are things today than they were 11 months ago?
2: Well, I think it's important to note that while the bombs have stopped falling in the quantity we saw prior to the so-called ceasefire, we're still seeing people in Gaza being killed nearly every day. Over 1,000 people have been killed in the last 11 months. And so there still are risks. Just recently, we had a child who was attending some of our education programs shot and killed by random fire coming from Rafah, where Israeli forces were stationed. So, but in terms of what's changed in day-to-day in terms of living conditions, very, very little. People are living in tents. Two-thirds of people who are in tents or makeshift shelters have been in those shelters for over a year. And those are really emergency shelter items that are meant to last for maybe 6 months, particularly when you're in a place like Gaza where the weather conditions are really... really terrible, and lead to the erosion of the materials more quickly than in other climates. You have very windy conditions. You have salty water and salty air, and then extreme heat and cold, and that's leading to the destruction of these materials even faster than we had hoped. And meanwhile, we're unable to get in any of the more durable materials needed to help Palestinians move into transition. Shelter, which would be obviously provide much more protection and prevent tragedies like the one we saw today from happening.
0: As you're talking, we were looking at images there of the housing situation, if you want to put it that way. I wonder, under normal circumstances, if you applied pre-war standards to the structures that exist in Gaza, how much of

0: the accommodation would be considered livable today as it is?
1: I mean, you have to think of the fact that most people are not living in buildings at all. They're still stuck in tents and makeshift shelters that are prone to flooding, infested.

0: Some of them were substandard, but the scale of the crisis emergency that we see now is just unbelievable. The shelter cluster, which NRC leads, it's a coordinating body that works with all of the partners working on shelter to help organize and coordinate the shelter response. We just released a report last month that found that of the people surveyed, 94% of people in Gaza are in need of shelter, some type of shelter or basic non-food item assistance, basic household items. Mm. So the conditions that people are living in are just unimaginable. We have people living in living conditions that are at the critical or catastrophic level. Over 80% of Palestinians in Gaza are living under those conditions. And so really there's been no improvement, no noticeable improvement in terms of the conditions that people are forced to live in.
1: So just isolating the housing problem, the housing supply, is there a plan on the horizon that might see enough homes built, nearly enough, any homes built to supply the current need?
0: No. Construction materials are not entering. We haven't even seen any attempts at reconstruction. And even bringing in materials to help improve or repair damaged shelters or tents or makeshift shelters is not entering. We saw last month that we had some timber and emergency shelter kits that had been approved by the Israeli authorities and then rejected at the crossing. And so they weren't able to enter. And we've seen that time and again, that basic materials, things like knives, things like toolkits, things like household kitchen sets are being denied. We had stories of people having their kitchen sets denied, aid agencies having their kitchen sets denied because of butter knives. This is the level of arbitrariness and restrictiveness that we're facing in trying to save people's lives.
1: So what are the most urgent practical steps that could reduce the risk of similar building collapses and save lives? You've talked about the difficulties, the ongoing difficulties of getting any materials in. What are the most urgent practical steps in a perfect world?
0: Well, in terms of repairing the buildings, we need construction materials like cement, rebar, timber to reinforce the buildings. And then on top of that, because so few people are living in buildings, we need to see more of the emergency shelter supplies entering. We've seen very little shelter materials enter over the last several months. And we know that winter is approaching. And during winter, you have floods, you have heavy rains, you have winds. It's only going to get worse. And really very little has entered.
1: Just one more before I go, Shana, just as a communications expert, is part of your professional brief to wonder or to work out why the pretty clear message about how bad, how dangerous, horrendous life is for Gazans, why it's not resonating with the world or leading to any big leaps forward in the quality or safety of life in Gaza?
0: I think in the last 11 months, Gaza has really fallen off the agenda. It's not seen as a priority anymore. The ceasefire agreement came into effect 11 months ago. The intensity of the bombings and killings of Palestinians has diminished considerably since then. And world leaders are dealing with all sorts of other crises. We have the crisis in Iran and the Gulf region. And so energy has been directed elsewhere. But really, we need to see a reconcerted effort, particularly by the donors who are funding the humanitarian response and yet having their aid blocked, having the agencies that they fund not be able to bring in aid directly or have their international staff in Gaza. And we need to see more from the international community, particularly the donor community, in terms of pushing to get the materials in so that we can go and do our jobs and save lives.
1: Shana Lowe from the Norwegian Refugee Council. It's been a pleasure. Thank you for taking the time. Good luck to you and your colleagues.
0: Thank you, Anthony. Thank you.
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2: Rent's insane, the planet's on fire, and the future everyone promised us. 50 years ago, a bunch of angry kids felt exactly the same way, and they turned it into something loud. They called it punk.
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5: An instrument to break out.
2: A haircut, some safety pins, a lot of shouting. Actually, it was way more than that. Or should I say, less than that. And that was the entire point. Three chords, that's the barrier to entry. Which meant a girl could start a band on a Tuesday and play a show on a Friday. So it made me wonder, could I be punk? You might think I'm crazy now, but let's go and find out what punk really is about. Let's start with the obvious, the look. Because that's what everyone pictures, right? This hairstyle, a lot of leather, and even more studs, and maybe a safety pin. But here is the first thing I learned. Don't be fooled by the outfit.
6: Make your words mean something or don't bother, you're in the wrong business. Music is the art of communication. If you've got nothing to communicate, then you're a thief.
7: But the initial punk culture, for me, was just like somebody just throwing loads of question marks out there. And you had to answer it yourself. So nobody can actually really define what punk is. I know there's a cliched idea of punk, which is, you know, Mohicans, leather jackets, studs, which is fine. But really what punk was, it was never finished, it was never formed.
8: I think there's no definition of punk. Punk is what punks decide punk is.
2: So punk is less about the look and way more about the attitude. The clothes can mirror the mindset, but it's the mindset that counts. And the more I dug into it, the more one word kept coming up. A word you're going to hear a lot in this video, contradiction.
7: There's a contradiction, an inherent contradiction at the heart of punk. But at the same time, if they weren't on a major label, we would never have heard of them because we were just kids. We didn't know there was an underground music scene. So that's your inherent, beautiful, brilliant contradiction at the heart of punk. But it woke you up.
2: For many young people, the feeling that something was deeply wrong with the world was already there. Punk simply gave it a community and a soundtrack.

0: maybe we were primed and ready for this because we felt like this about the world. We felt that the world, the people running the world weren't right, because the world is generally, not always, but generally run by psychopaths. You realise that there's a lot wrong with the world, don't you? And then punk came along and suddenly there was other people felt the same, and there was a soundtrack to it as well.
1: Heavy stuff. But that anger came from somewhere real. And somehow it turned into a whole movement, even into fashion. Which brings us full circle, and to one woman who shaped the look of punk like no one else, Vivienne Westwood. Westwood basically turned rebellion into high fashion. The problem was, though, that most punks couldn't even afford it. A contradiction. So, what did they do? Cut it up, rip it apart, and pin it together yourself. Okay, now that we've got that sorted, now, the attitude. Let's go back to where it all began. London in the mid-70s. People are angry. Let me paint you a picture of the world back then. 1976. The economy's in the gutter. Unemployment is sky high, especially for young people. In Britain, whole industries are collapsing. New York City is basically broke. Crime is up. Whole neighborhoods are falling apart. No jobs, no money, no future. And nobody in charge who seemed to care. So a whole generation of kids decided, fine, we'll make some noise about it.
2: And that noise started in two cities at the same time, London and New York. To this day, there's a huge debate about who wears the crown as the first punk band. Everyone's got an opinion, but whoever you think it was, one thing's for sure, these guys were there from the beginning.
0: Without the Pistols, nothing would have happened. The Pistols were the game changers, because stylistically, attitude-wise, musically, they were the revolution in England.
2: But this wasn't just a London thing. In New York, the same energy was already exploding in a club called CBGB. Bands like the Ramones were tearing up the rulebook. Three chords, no rules, maximum volume. And in the middle of it all stood a woman who became one of punk's biggest icons, Patti Smith. A poet with a guitar who proved from day one that punk was never just a boys' club. Her debut album, Horses, is one of the most important records the movement ever produced.
1: Different countries, same feeling. Everything's broken, so let's make some noise about it. And that message spread across the whole world and landed right here in Berlin.
2: Germany had its own godmother of punk, Nina Hagen. She left East Germany in 1976 and arrived in London when punk was exploding onto the scene. She brought that raw energy back home and transformed it into something unmistakably German. If punk had a home in Berlin, this would be here. SO36 in Kreuzberg, the beating heart of the city's punk scene, still going strong 48 years after it first opened its doors. This place has seen it all, and the people who keep it alive, they are punk.
3: I would say SO36 stands for diversity, kind of openness, and also for a kind of stubbornness, because we want to stay, and despite all the repression and the gentrification and capitalism in general and all the out there, we will stay. One sentence.
4: It's punk rock, it's loud music, it's queer parties, it's the mixture of everything.
2: And SO36 was never just about the music. It always offered a space for anyone who needed it.
4: Yeah, we started the first queer party and it was a success. There was an, wie heißt das, ein Bedürfnis?
5: A need?
4: A need for this, for coming together, for showing us, for showing our queerness.
1: Punk was never really about the noise. It was about the room the noise made for the kids who didn't fit in anywhere else, which is a strangely gentle thing for something this loud to do.
2: A few minutes walk from here stood the Berlin Wall. On the eastern side, punk wasn't a scene, it was a target. Whole police units tracked punks, photographed them, monitored them, interrogated them. A haircut could cost a young person their future. So where do you go when the state is hunting you? Church.
1: The most anti-authority kids in the country hiding out in the one place the state had to think twice about raiding. Contradiction. Again. Once it was the GDR and the Soviet Union. Today, punks still face repression in parts of Indonesia, in Russia, Belarus, and Myanmar. But besides everything, the punks keep the movement alive.
0: It's everywhere, you know. It's not just in the UK or, you know, New York, whatever it was then. It's everywhere you go in the world, South America, Japan, you know, all those kind of countries.
1: And of course here in Germany. People keep saying punk is dead. But this night, three bands took to the stage, and dead was the last thing it felt like.
6: I think punk is still alive.
7: Yeah, not dead.
6: And that's lame. Punk is dead. Yeah, that word is so lame, I think.
1: Punk from South Korea, Rumkicks traveled half the globe to be here, with a punk attitude and a mission as their carry-on.
6: I want to be a Rumkicks, not all female band Rumkicks.
8: Mm-hmm. Okay.

0: not be taking to the stage tonight, but 50 years after it started, one can't deny that punk is still alive. Girls to the front, punk hasn't died. It's found new voices and also more female voices.
1: I think Olivia Rodrigo has a certain punk spirit, but she doesn't do it totally. She just crisscrosses it with her own thing as well, so that's good. I mean, someone like Charlie XCX has got a punk attitude. You know, that Brat album is very punk. It doesn't sound punk, but the attitude to it and the playing around with pop culture.
2: Would you say punk was dead?
3: Never. No. Punk never dies.
4: No.
0: The fashion might not fully be my thing, but punk was never really about the clothes. Or even the music.
1: That empowerment I got from punk, which was life-changing, I carry that with me every day. So anybody I meet who's trying to do stuff, and they're sitting there waiting for, like I said before, waiting for permission to do stuff, I say, you don't need that permission, just go and do it.
0: Punk is way more than fashion and music. It's a way of life. The music and the fashion were just an outlet for the frustration. In terms of attitude, I'd like to consider myself a bit punk. And honestly, when I look around right now, I think we should all be a little bit more punk.

that was a bit challenging because we were entering into a space of conversations and topics that were better silent according to culture. Growing up, I had always been very passionate about storytelling and listening to stories, sharing stories. So for me, that drew me into journalism, but also knowing that journalism is a space, is a platform to tell stories, to get voices amplified, to listen in from people. Also knowing that journalism is where we can do community transformation as journalists. So for me, that is what drew me into journalism. And also knowing that it is a space to inspire, to educate, to inform, but also to get other people heard on issues that affect them as a community. The Let Her Smile campaign had its challenges. And one of the biggest challenges was about culture, because we have a very sensitive culture. So there are conversations that we opened up to the public to talk about, conversations that had kept very silent because of cultural norms and gender norms. So opening up all these conversations was also challenging. We had a number of engagements with those in charge of culture here, because we were very intentional with a campaign to really debunk misconceptions about gender and our culture, to debunk myths about gender and stereotypes. So that was a bit challenging because we were entering into a space of conversations and topics that were better silent according to culture. So somehow we were challenged. But we had a number of engagements. We had to work with other local organizations that were also working around gender equality, advancing gender equality. So we teamed up, became a stronger team. And so we were able again to implement our campaign as we had planned amidst the challenges. There are other challenges. You get financial challenges here and then, but because we teamed up and became a bigger team, we were able to work through even with the challenges. As an aspiring journalist, you need to keep yourself open to learning. There are so many learnings out there. There's a lot of knowledge out there. So being open to learning, to understanding better practices of all your practices is very, very important. But also being able to maintain a good relationship with your sources.

0: is very, very important to let your sources know your methods, your intentions, but also your sources knowing that their information is very safe with you, especially when you're telling very sensitive issues around gender is very important as a journalist.
1: It's a make or break moment for the car industry.
2: This is the largest transformation of what we have seen in the automotive industry.
3: It's an extreme crisis.
1: But what if something entirely new emerges? What does the future of mobility look like? REV. Next. A city that welcomes everyone.
4: Toronto to me is love.
5: It doesn't matter where you're from, you're still welcoming here.
6: It feels like home. It's family. We're all family here.
1: Beautiful, but never pretentious. And wilder than you might expect.
7: It has so much to offer, so I'm just here to explore it all.
1: When night falls in Toronto. In 45 minutes.

0: Why is the legacy car industry in crisis? And can crisis reinvent the car? The history of the automobile shows it's not just a story of ingenuity and engineering breakthroughs. It's also a story of crises. Oil shocks made fuel efficiency imperative. Dieselgate reinforced the need for car makers to tackle emissions. And today, the industry is at a historic turning point with electrification, software, geopolitics, energy security, and Chinese competition converging all at once.
1: This is the largest transformation of what we have seen in the automotive industry.
2: It's an extreme crisis because it's not just one front like the oil shock.
3: I think this era is characterized by the number of changes that are happening at the same time.
0: So, why is the traditional auto industry in crisis? How do periods of disruption change the cars we drive? And what kind of car will emerge from this latest upheaval? REV investigates. The car industry is entering a new phase. Electric car sales are growing. New brands are starting to upset the old order. Factories are being retooled to accommodate new technologies. And car makers are pouring unprecedented sums of money into battery tech, software-defined vehicles, and EV platforms. So, why is the industry as we knew it in peril? For more than a century, the world's biggest car makers built their businesses around the internal combustion engine, a technology that is now being made redundant in order to meet climate goals. It's an extremely expensive pivot, with major car makers having tentatively planned to double investment in EVs by 2030 to nearly $1.2 trillion. That investment could be essential for car makers to stay relevant, but success is not guaranteed. Despite higher EV volumes and revenue, Ford's electric vehicle division Model E was dissolved after losing

0: $4.8 billion in 2025. EVs are not yet equally profitable for every player, and the question isn't simply whether electric cars will sell, but rather whether legacy car makers really can manufacture these EVs profitably, while their combustion engine models still make up the bulk of the profits. And that's while navigating shifting regulations and subsidies, fluctuating raw material costs, and high energy costs. Then there's China. Legacy car makers, especially from Germany, have lost the Chinese market, with domestic brands being seen as more tech-forward and innovative. At the same time, Chinese manufacturers are challenging legacy car makers in global markets with high-spec, low-cost EVs.
1: There's a structural change.
0: Economist Claudia Kempfert studies how energy, climate policy, and industrial transformation reshape economies. What car makers are facing, she says, is not a normal downturn, but a dramatic shift.
1: This means that the jobs of the past are not almost the same of the future. There will be more electric cars, more digitalization, battery production, and services.
0: This shift is painful, as the legacy industry's traditional strengths don't automatically make it future-proof for this transformation, though not everyone dubs it just a crisis.
2: Crisis and opportunity, I would say, at the same time.
0: Nikolaos Stefanos Koutrakis works at the Fraunhofer Institute for Production Systems and Design Technology. The Retranets project helps automotive companies in the Berlin region as they navigate this pivot.
2: When we shift from internal combustion engines to electric motors, a lot of products and components change. So if for OEMs the change is only in the production processes or in the product lines, for suppliers it's a lot more difficult to adapt.
0: And legacy car makers are having to become software companies instead of just vehicle manufacturers.
3: It's an extreme crisis.
0: Steve Frambro is the co-founder of Aptera, a US-based company that's developing an ultra-efficient solar electric vehicle. He sees today's crisis as a fight on multiple fronts.
3: It's not just one front like the oil shock. Yes, it is energy, but now it's also the labor model. It's actually two battles that the car companies are having to fight, the energy transition and I think the labor transition.
0: Established car makers are going through a painful evolution. It's a crisis of profitability, technology, suppliers, skills, and competition all at once. But can pressure also force progress?
1: On the one hand, this is a huge pressure for competition. On the other hand, it is also a chance for more innovation and really disruptive innovation.
0: But this isn't the first time the automotive industry has faced a technological crossroads. At the beginning of the 20th century, nobody knew what would power the car. Steam, petrol, and electricity were all in the running. And for city drivers, electric cars had real advantages. They were quieter, cleaner, and didn't need to be started with a hand crank. In New York, electric taxis even used battery swapping more than a century before it became a modern EV buzzword. But gasoline had one decisive advantage.
3: What the gasoline cars gave at the time was a massive increase in range because you could bring the fuel with you in the cans.
0: Cheap oil, Henry Ford's mass-produced Model T, and the invention of the electric starter made petrol cars easier, cheaper, and more convenient to live with. Electric cars didn't disappear because the technology failed. They disappeared because gasoline addressed problems drivers had at the time. Although every time fuel became scarce again, it seemed like engineers returned to electricity. Even before the oil shocks of the mid-1970s, car makers across Europe revived the idea of battery-powered mobility. BMW had two electric 1602s as support cars during the 1972 Olympics in Munich. Opel's Electro GT set electric speed records. And in response to the energy crisis, Volkswagen experimented with an electric microbus, battery swapping, and later the Elektrogolf. None of these cars transformed the market, but they demonstrated that when energy security was under threat, the industry was willing to adapt and innovate. A few decades later came Dieselgate. This time, the challenge was no longer simply how to use less fuel. Instead, the problem of emissions became more urgent than ever before. Electrification moved from the fringes to the foreground, accelerating

0: creating the industry-wide shift we see today.
1: This is the largest transformation of what we have seen in the automotive industry, because it's not only to go away from oil. So there are so many different components, including digitalization and the software-based mobility.
0: Essentially, every automotive crisis has thrown up a new question for engineers to answer. First, how do we power a car? Then, how do we use less fuel? Then, how do we cut emissions? Today, the industry is being asked to answer all of these questions simultaneously. For over a century, the combustion engine shaped practically every aspect of a car, dictating the layout of the vehicle and the factories, the supplier network, and the expertise car makers needed. The advent of the battery is changing everything, which means the car isn't simply being modified. In electric vehicles, the battery is the most vital component. It influences the floor of the vehicle, the weight, thermal management, crash safety, and ultimately what the car costs.
2: I think it's a redesign. So the big change is that we're not talking only about a vehicle, or we won't be talking about a vehicle, but a system of different components that need to be integrated together.
0: The second most important component, software. In older cars, software was tasked with individual functions, but it's now moved from a supporting role to shaping the experience of the car itself. A modern vehicle can incorporate up to 100 million lines of code, handling everything from driver assistance and infotainment to charging, battery management, cybersecurity, and over-the-air updates. So as parts of it can keep changing and evolving, the car is not a finished product when it leaves the factory.
2: Until now, manufacturers were focusing on the mechanical side of cars, so mechanical engineering, most of all. But now software plays an equal part when developing the product and designing the vehicle.
0: AI enters the arena in two places. Inside the car, it supports driver assistance and future autonomy. Behind the scenes, it's increasingly used in manufacturing too.
2: We see it for autonomous driving, but it's not only used for the car itself, it's used for the manufacturing processes to produce the car. So it can be for digital assistance systems that will help workers with the introduction of new production lines, quality control, predictive maintenance, adaptive process control, optimization of manufacturing processes.
0: Production is one aspect, but the components essential to that process are equally important. EVs depend on battery cells, critical minerals, semiconductors. This is where China has become so important, creating a further challenge for European car makers.
1: We have China really investing into electric mobility, into batteries, into raw materials, and they really dominate the whole value chain of electric mobility, including digitalization and also the software-based cars.
0: For legacy car makers, the challenge is now to build not just an electric car, but an entire industrial system around it. One where the internal combustion engine, or ICE, no longer takes center stage. Right? If today's automotive transformation is so fundamental, you might expect car makers would agree on one clear answer to future technology. But while there is consensus that the old model is under pressure, the industry remains divided on what should replace it.
2: I don't think there will be one unified answer across everyone. Different manufacturers, different markets, different products, they're all approached through a different angle.
0: Each manufacturer is making a different assumption about the future, about customers, regulation, infrastructure, and how rapidly the world might evolve. Let's take a look at BMW. Its early forays into e-mobility were radical. The i3 wasn't a petrol car with a battery shoehorned into it. Instead, it was a purpose-built EV featuring a carbon fiber reinforced passenger cell. But BMW has continued to invest across multiple technologies, pursuing battery electric vehicles, plug-in hybrids, combustion engines, and next generation EV platforms. A flexible approach that's helped it stay competitive. In 2025, BMW delivered over 600,000 electrified vehicles, of which over 400,000 were fully electric. Over in Japan, despite the success of the Prius hybrid, Toyota consolidated its multi-pathway approach with plug-in hybrids, BEVs, ICEs, and fuel cells, essentially different solutions for different regions. While EV adoption has progressed at different speeds, hybrids have remained a consistent source of sales, suggesting that Toyota's strategy is a resilient one. Meanwhile, Honda is a reminder of how quickly the tides can turn. After announcing a major EV push, the company has now cancelled the development and market launch of 3 EVs for North America and is reassessing its electrification strategy. It hasn't stopped working towards EVs, but has stopped betting on its previous EV timeline. It's a similar situation over at Mercedes and VW. Major manufacturers are adjusting their strategies based on policy and demand in real time.
3: What's interesting is how the electric vehicles are and the industry is being crafted regionally for regional needs. Charging in China is so prolific. And of course, the batteries are lower cost there because that's their origin. That efficiency doesn't really come into play because you can charge enough so frequently and so often. But in places like North America, you have fundamentally much larger distance to cover. In Europe, it's different. So I do think the solution is somewhat continental or regional.
0: That may be the key point. There may not be one single automotive future. The crucial question is not, will electric cars replace internal combustion engines? It's what mix of technologies will work best in what markets. Which brings us back to the question of whether crisis really can lead to innovation. Well, in various parts of the world, there are people trying to come up with different solutions to the car industry's various problems, and some are more radical than others. For years, the electric car debate has revolved around a single metric, range. How far can an EV go? The industry's answer has often been to make batteries bigger. But bigger batteries come with their own set of problems: weight, cost, raw materials, energy consumption. Has the industry been focusing on the wrong question? Instead of asking how much energy an EV can store, wouldn't a more important issue be how little energy it can use?
3: It's easier if you can just make the battery bigger, you know. I think that's the old way of thinking. But I do think it's easier for companies to do that. And you can understand why. It gets products in the market quicker. It develops revenue streams quicker. But in the end, it ends up not being cost effective or not being profitable. So I think they're having to address the efficiency issue in order to get profitability.
0: Aptera is an example of an automotive startup taking a very different approach. Instead of asking how big a battery can be, it looks at how efficient a vehicle needs to be in order for solar power to be a viable solution.
3: We set out to say, how can we let the sun power the average American's daily commute? Let's say average is between 30, roughly 35 miles, 40 miles. In order to do that, we needed to use 100 watt hours per mile. And in order to do that, we needed a very efficient platform. It just didn't exist. So we designed the vehicle to use that amount of energy per unit distance so that most people, most drivers, would be able to cover their daily driving needs just by solar charging.
0: That fundamentally different approach is reflected in the vehicle's design, with a focus on aerodynamics, low weight, and reducing the energy needed to power the vehicle.
3: Once we saw how much energy we received from a solar roof, my co-founder and I said, well, why don't we just make the whole vehicle covered in solar cells? Let's not only have a solar roof, let's cover the entire vehicle in solar and really see how much energy we can get. And so I think that all-in approach is really the only way to make solar power transportation work.
0: Of course, the broader point isn't that every manufacturer should necessarily emulate Aptera. It's that efficiency could become the defining factor in the EV race too.
1: The cars cannot be always bigger and heavier. They should be smaller, and the batteries need to be recycled fully. So 100% recycling of the batteries is really important, but also the size. Of course, efficiency is a crucial aspect here, and also research to become less also resource dependent.
0: So the car of the future may not just be electric. It may also have to be lighter, smarter, less wasteful. These aren't entirely new ideas. having been pursued

0: previously by various innovators within the automotive industry, whether it was the Sebring Vanguard City Car in the USA, the River Electric Car in India, or the Buddy EV and Think City in Norway. However, with mounting climate pressures and natural resources becoming even more precious, the need for these vehicles is becoming more urgent. Looking ahead to the next automotive era, while range may still matter, efficiency is set to end up playing the most crucial role. So, who will triumph in the next automotive age? Not necessarily the companies with the boldest prototypes, but those who can build the right technology at scale, at the right cost, and for the right market.
1: Scaling is a big issue. It might take more time than the actual solving of the problem, because you need to change the manufacturing technologies and the processes that you have.
0: This is also where legacy car makers are trying hard to catch up with China.
2: It's a result of China's long-term industrial policy, because they heavily invested into electric mobility, into batteries, into circular economy, and all the rest, so they dominate all the value chain.
0: And it's where new priorities might become imperative.
3: Every automotive company that's building electric vehicles is focused more and more on efficiency, lightweight, low drag, motor efficiency, battery, electric conversion efficiency.
0: Which brings us back to the question we began with. Can crisis reinvent the car again? Maybe it is already doing that. When the old solutions are no longer competitive or sustainable, the industry is forced to innovate. Car makers propose new technologies, policymakers shape the market, consumers decide what they trust, and cost decides what survives. So the next automotive age may not be won by the cleverest concept alone. It might belong to the car that can be built at scale, sold profitably, and adopted globally. If history is any guide, crisis reinvents the car by changing what each new generation must prove it can do and be.
4: Cars, cars, cars.
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5: Wherever you are, send us your stories. And you crazy car enthusiasts, let's catch up soon.

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1: Lagos at 5 a.m. is wild, quiet, but full of pressure. And while most of us are hitting snooze, these two sisters are already outside, choosing discipline over comfort again.
0: The hardest part is waking up in the morning. Oh my God, it's, you know, hard to snooze. My alarm typically wakes me up at 5:20 a.m.
2: At the beginning, I wasn't sure I could do it. I didn't feel that I was strong enough. I didn't think I was fit enough. I didn't think it was for me. And those fears are fears that, you know, sometimes you take for granted and you don't understand how it translates to what you do.
1: So what does it take for these two sisters to turn cycling into a source of health, discipline and belonging in a city as demanding as Lagos?
0: I started cycling 10 years ago and the biggest inspiration was actually to get fit. We keep doing it, we keep pushing, we keep trying, and here we are. The Cycology Tribe is a fantastic tribe. After the ride, we gather around, we have a cup of coffee, we chat, you know, and it's always been a community of like minds.
1: Let's be real. Cycling in Lagos is no joke. The traffic alone can humble you.
0: As a new rider 10 years ago, the roads were scary, you know, it was tough.
1: New riders freak out. Some quit after one ride, and stepping into a big, fast group, it's intimidating.
0: But, you know, over time and the fact

0: act that we ride in groups. It made it all safe and made me more comfortable in riding, but then it's still challenging.
1: Now imagine doing all that after having a health scare. That's Buki's story. She's not a pro, not a fitness girl, just a woman rebuilding her strength and taking it to the next level.
0: Unfortunately, I fell ill. So when I fell ill and I went to see the doctor, I was anemic, quite a lot of health issues. So when I got better, the doctor said, well, so what can also help is exercising. And I thought to myself, okay, why don't I take up this cycling idea? So at least I have people that are cycling already, so I just need to join the bandwagon. So and that's how I started riding.
1: Yejide's breakthrough wasn't cinematic. It was consistency, the boring kind, the wake up and do it even when nobody sees you kind.
0: Cycling, showing up, has given me that discipline to be able to say I can achieve anything.
1: For Buki, the breakthrough was even softer. One tiny ride, then another.
0: Cycling, it's a jealous sport, right? So if you say you don't cycle for 2 weeks, you're going to struggle in the third week. Because at the end of the day, it's so jealous that the minute you stop, it's an effort to catch up again.
1: Now it's not even about the bike anymore. It's about showing up for yourself, for your people, for your health, for your mind, and for a community that actually makes Lagos feel lighter.
2: First of all, they inspire other ladies, and we have other ladies in the group. So people like Yejide, people like Buki, I mean, they show up all the time, and if they keep showing up, they will build the capacity, they will get strong and all that.
0: My cycling journey has made me meet amazing people all around the world. Having started here in Lagos and cycled in London, in South Africa, Cape Town, in Johannesburg, in New York, in France, Cannes, Mallorca, I've met various people, I've made networks, I've met people professionally, personally, and you know, those relationships have kept me going.
3: If I look at what cycling has done to me overall, it's pushed me past what I believe I could do. It's pushed me to think that if you get your fitness level up, there's advantages all around, not just on the bike, but even at work, even in relationships, because you have time to spend with friends as well.
1: At the end of the ride, when Lagos starts waking up, the sisters look like they've already lived the whole day, grounded, reset, better. And maybe this could be your start too.
0: I'm still young, I would say. The oldest member of psychology is about 71 plus years old. So, and here I am in my 40s, so hey, I still have a long way to go. So I'm not quitting anytime soon.
1: In Lagos, cycling isn't an escape. It's connection, a way to rebuild health, keep discipline alive, and belong to something bigger than yourself.
3: These days, anytime I go to a race and I see someone 60, 70 years old cycling, I look, I say, that's me. When I'm that age, I want to be somebody still on my bike at that age, for sure.
4: And more mobility and innovation next time on Rev.

0: city that welcomes everyone.
1: Toronto to me is love.
2: It doesn't matter where you're from, you're still welcoming here.
3: It feels like home. It's family. We're all family here.
0: Beautiful but never pretentious. And wilder than you might expect.
4: It has so much to offer, so I'm just here to explore it all.
0: When night falls in Toronto.

0: It starts with a moment witnessed, impossible to ignore. And suddenly, a story unfolds. We tell stories that take shape under pressure.
1: The only thing I have left is a VHS tape that my dad filmed for me.
0: Stories where saving lives means risking your own. We examine conflict from up close.
2: You can feel the planes overhead.
0: We watch words become power.
3: I went out alone to protest. It's Russia against Putin Day.
4: They imprisoned my child for his opinion.
0: And we witness the consequences of division.
5: Forgiveness for me was freedom.
0: Some voices divide the world. Our stories create connections.

0: We are at war. It's a political war.
1: The nation once called a shining beacon of democracy is in turmoil. The political camps are locked in an unforgiving standoff.
2: These are bad people. These are people that want to destroy our country. We're not going to let it happen.
1: Professors are receiving death threats and leaving the U.S.
3: This was my turning point.
1: Journalist Jan Dundar meets the intellectuals in exile.
4: Fascism did.
5: It really is an authoritarian takeover.
1: What fuels the fervor of the MAGA enthusiasts?
6: You can keep calling us fascist, Nazi. I could care less.
1: Jan Dundar and Trump's America. Democracy under attack. 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
7: This is DW News, and these are our top stories. Canadian Prime Minister Mark Carney has welcomed the EU's associated membership, quote, ambition, in an address to the European Parliament. His speech in Strasbourg followed US President Trump threatening to cut trade with the EU if it moved forward with the proposal, which he called laughable. The EU Commission President Ursula von der Leyen insisted it would not be a, quote, partnership against anyone else, but for our common strength. U.S. President Trump has lashed out at the Federal Reserve's decision to raise its benchmark interest rate to around 3.9%, calling the move political. It's the first interest increase in 3 years. Fed Chair Kevin Warsh, who was appointed by Trump, said the decision was taken because inflation is too high. Rescuers have given up digging for survivors after a war-damaged residential building collapsed on Tuesday night in Gaza City, leaving at least 21 people dead, including 11 children. The building was left unstable by Israeli strikes earlier in the war. The head of the United Nations Development Programme has warned that hundreds of other buildings across Gaza are at risk of collapse.
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10: More than 200 people have been detained in Turkey in a widening crackdown on the LGBTQ plus community. At least 60 have now been jailed. Police raided bars, organizations, and activist homes across 15 provinces. And protests against the crackdown have also been met with mass arrests. Now, the government says that it's protecting children and the family, and LGBTQ plus activists say that they

0: They are being targeted simply for who they are.
1: Turkish police breaking up a pro-LGBTQ protest in Istanbul. People had gathered to speak out against a wave of raids and arrests targeting Turkey's queer community. But the protest was stopped before it could even begin.
2: Right now they're preventing everyone from coming in. It's really terrible. And we couldn't get in, but they're saying that they're going to arrest people. It's quite bad.
1: Many here came with a simple message. Being queer is not a crime. But standing together to say that out loud came with risks. Police filmed people in the crowd. A drone hovered overhead. Many protesters were afraid to speak publicly.
3: They want to suppress and silence us. But I don't think this is just about the LGBT community. I think it's much broader. They're doing this to establish control over everyone.
1: The protest followed a series of coordinated police raids over the weekend, targeting LGBTQ associations, gay bars, and activists' homes. In Istanbul, Ankara, Izmir, and other parts of the country, dozens of people were detained on allegations including obscenity and assisting prostitution. Authorities have also blocked websites and social media accounts of LGBTQ activists, journalists, and rights groups. Same-sex relations are not illegal in Turkey, a majority Muslim country, but homophobia is widespread. Queer activists say authorities are increasingly using criminal investigations and restrictions to target their community.
4: This whole operation is trying to create a crime, and this crime is being an LGBTQI person. It's all about that. I feel like really angry. I feel frustrated because this is our lives you are talking about. You want to take from us, and you cannot do that.
1: Turkey's justice minister says the operation, dubbed My Family is Safe, is about protecting children, families, and public order. It is part of a wider push to strengthen what the government describes as traditional family values. President Recep Tayyip Erdogan has repeatedly portrayed LGBTQ activism as a threat to these values, even linking it to concerns over Turkey's declining birth rate.
5: Policies promoting a genderless society, supported and encouraged by global culture, have reached a point where they threaten the continuation of the human race and the natural order. The imposition of the LGBT agenda has morphed into a form of tyranny and oppression.
1: LGBTQ activists strongly reject this framing.
4: And family here in Turkey is really actually under attack. Yes, but not from LGBTQI people. The family is under attack of poverty, economic crisis. If you want to protect the family, you have to solve these problems. LGBTQI people are not against family. We are sons and daughters and siblings of that families. We are part of that family.
1: For Turkey's queer community, the pressure from authorities isn't new. For years, pride events have been banned or heavily restricted, with police breaking up demonstrations and detaining marchers. But activists say the latest crackdown is taking that pressure to a new level.
4: This can be a turning point if we don't put a stop to this. If people all across the country don't show support or show their solidarity with the LGBTQI people here in Turkey, everything can go darker and darker.
1: The developments have also drawn criticism from Europe and the US, as well as international human rights organizations. They warn of a serious escalation in repression against Turkey's LGBTQ people and wider civil society. For many who tried to join the protest here in Istanbul, the stakes are deeply personal. They want to live their lives openly, without fear.
3: When I came here today and saw other women and people standing together, side by side, I wasn't afraid. They're doing everything they can to scare us. But if there's one place where we refuse to be afraid, it's here, on the streets.
1: But with more arrests and restrictions, many are worried this might be the beginning of a much deeper and sustained crackdown.
0: And let's bring in now Belinda Deer. She is a senior advocacy officer with ILGA Europe, an independent international non-governmental umbrella organization uniting over 700 LGBTQ organizations from 50.

0: 4 countries across Europe and Central Asia. Thanks for your time, first of all. I'd like to ask you what actions you have taken in connection with the events in Turkey.
1: Hi, thank you for having us on. So we've been working

0: a number of international institutions and supporters abroad, including European governments, to give them information about the rights that have been violated and to explain and ask for support in exerting diplomatic pressure to ensure that the LGBTI people who have been unjustly detained are released.
1: What are those affected telling you? Have you been able to be in direct contact with anyone who's been arrested?
0: No. Communication with people who have been arrested isn't possible, of course. There are very few local activists that we can be in touch with, but they are active in sharing information, which is very important. We're looking at now approximately 300 people either detained or arrested, and those are LGBTI people who were taken from clubs and bars, but also LGBTI human rights defenders who were who had their homes raided during the night, and they were taken away in detention. And we know that the prosecutor is looking for also the dissolution of LGBTI organizations in Turkey. A lot of the people also that are part of this figure are indeed the protesters who went out en masse yesterday and are continuing to protest. They're also being detained. We know that there is a specific campaign by the government that paints LGBTI people and organizing as a national security threat. They pretend to defend the family, even though they're even arresting and detaining the families of LGBTI people who have been detained. And they are in general looking at the funding of organizations that either work specifically on LGBTI equality or who have supported LGBTI equality, and publishing reports, painting this kind of democratic civil society work as something that is somehow covert. It's a framing that they are using, and we believe they're using to discredit democratic civil society more broadly in Turkey.
1: I'd like to ask you, the European Union, the Council of Europe, the United Nations, are they doing enough to support the community in Turkey given these incidents?
0: So far, we see the institutions doing what they can. We obviously would want them to do as much as they can. I think that the most power lies in individual governments. So we are really pushing for diplomatic interventions. Something that is very important at the moment is that also the governments and basically the institutions that have some kind of an office or an embassy in Turkey are reaching out to LGBTI activists to see what their needs are, and are making sure they're monitoring the trials and continuing to support in whatever way they can. Something else that's very important is that whilst there is this smear campaign against international funding of LGBTI organizations in Turkey, European governments and institutions and other organizations that support the LGBTI community should not withhold or stop funding. It's more important now than ever to support these organizations financially and these human rights defenders in their work, which is, as we must remember, the work to just ensure that LGBTI people can live in safety and in dignity in Turkey.
1: Belinda Dear of ILGA Europe, thank you so much.
2: Think big. Or just twice. Think ahead. Or with focus. Think outside the box. Or on your feet. But always remember to think for yourself. We are at your side.
3: DW News was incredibly loud.
4: That this is very difficult.
2: Providing you with free information. BMW, made for Mars.

0: It starts with a moment witnessed, impossible to ignore. And suddenly, a story unfolds. We tell stories that take shape under pressure.
1: The only thing I have left is a VHS tape that my dad filmed for me.
0: Stories where saving lives means risking your own.
2: The mafia needs to know that their time has come. I'm here.
0: We examine conflict from up close.
3: You can feel the planes overhead.
0: We watch words become power.
2: I went out alone to protest. It's Russia against Putin Day.
4: They imprisoned my child for his opinion. He's 14 years old.
0: And we witness the consequences of division.
5: She spent her whole life fighting against racism and was killed by a white supremacist.
6: It was hate, pure and simple.
7: Forgiveness for me was freedom.
0: Some voices divide the world. Our stories create connections.

0: The Canadian city of Toronto is more than a metropolis. It's a promise to everyone who comes here seeking a new home.
1: It doesn't matter where you're from, you're still welcome in here.
2: We've been given lots of freedoms, lots of opportunity.
0: It's a place that's bursting with life.
3: Toronto to me is love.
0: But it also has a tougher side.
4: It's a good way to fight back. It's like when someone tries to hit you, they can elbow in.
0: And it's wilder than you might expect.
5: Toronto is the raccoon capital of the world.
6: Toronto has so much to offer, so I'm just here to explore it all.
0: It's a place where strength can take you a long way, but where many still find themselves struggling. Around 7 million people live in the Greater Toronto Area, and about half of them are immigrants. There are more than 250 ethnic groups, speaking around 170 languages. For commercial pilot Kai, there's nothing more beautiful than flying into her hometown at night. We meet up with her at the airport after she lands.
7: Hi, how are you?
8: Nice to see you.
7: Good to see you too. Let's explore.
8: Why not?
0: Kai was born and raised in Toronto. She says that growing up here is what sparked her curiosity about the world, leading her towards the career she now loves.
8: It really is nice to kind of like come in, see the skyline, see that world famous CN Tower, and know that, you know, you're landing and you're going home. I don't think I would have the opportunity to learn as much about different people from different walks of life as I do here. It really is like a great place to kind of see a bit of the world in one place.
0: Worldwide, only about 5% of pilots are women. But in Canada, the figure is around 10%. Kai attributes that to the open-minded and progressive Canadian culture.
8: Having the opportunity to be at the control, I was like, this is it, this is exactly what I need to be doing. It's just the feeling, especially of when you're rotating off of the runway and, you know, you get to climb above the clouds, it's like something that you can't replicate in anything else. It's just so much fun.
0: Kai heads home to change out of her uniform. Tonight is game night, and like many others in the city, she has plans. On game nights during hockey season, Toronto is bustling. The city lights up in blue and white, the team colors of the Toronto Maple Leafs.

0: The Big Smoke's hometown NHL team.
1: Go Leafs, go baby! How about them Leafs?
0: Kai couldn't get tickets for the game, so she's meeting her husband Tommy at a sports bar across the street from the arena.
2: All right.
3: I'd say that typically we're known as being really polite. However, when it comes to sports, it kind of just like injects some sort of energy or feeling or emotion into us that kind of really gets us going. And I think it's fun. Like, it just makes it supercharged and fun for everyone who's kind of enjoying what's going on. And it just gives us like a new personality.
0: The Leafs are playing their arch rivals, the Boston Bruins. If they win, the whole city will be dancing.

0: In a garage a few kilometers from the city center, a group of musicians are also hoping to get people dancing. John Carlos is the band's manager, and conveniently, their hairdresser as well.
1: Yeah, look, I can do it with my eyes closed.
2: He's the only person I let touch my hair.
1: An artist has to look good, they have to feel good when they're in the studio, right?
3: When they're recording, like emotions, everything. When like making music, you have to feel it. It's all about feel. So if they feel good, I feel like it's even easier for them to express what they're feeling. So haircuts are always a good thing.
0: They call themselves Six Pal Mundo, which means from Toronto to the world.
4: Bien morenito, olor a café. Vestidos en salgarito, un poco adictivo, no es normal.

0: It's part of our identity. As much as I'm from Colombia, people from Colombia, you guys are from Venezuela, it's like Toronto and Canada is part of our identity as much as where we are grew up. It's our new home.
1: It's even in the tattoos, look. That's sick.
2: Woo! The musicians combine Latin American spirit with Canadian modesty and national pride. The band has started making a name for itself on the larger stage. Recently, Six Pal Mundo was even nominated for a Canadian Music Award.
3: Bringing Six Pal Mundo to the world, right, it just proved to everybody that no matter where you at, so if you believe in something, you can just do it.
2: They're hoping that tonight will mark the start of their big breakthrough. They're about to record their latest song in a famous Toronto recording studio. Toronto's biggest landmark is the CN Tower. The city's skyline wouldn't be the same without it. Until about 20 years ago, it was the tallest freestanding structure in the world. Anna jokes that working here means she's made it to the top. During the day, she serves snacks and drinks to hundreds of tourists. In the evening, when she and her colleagues are cleaning up, it can almost feel lonely up here. Anna loves it.
4: It feels like home being here. It's family. We're all family here. We're all very close to each other. Working at the CN Tower here for almost over 7 years now, like I've met so many different versions of myself.
2: Anna is 27. Being born in Toronto was a gift, she says. A gift from her mother and father.
4: My parents were born from Greece in a very, very small village, and they decided to get married here in Toronto and move and start a different life here. And I feel like it's a really beautiful story because it's different being in a huge city like this.
2: Anna loves Toronto best when she can look down on it from above. She finds satisfaction in seeing so much of it in one glance.
4: It's always a ritual to have to be able to look outside here. I say it is the reward of the day, being able to have the opportunity to see the entire city, honestly, from the best view of the city. And that's like one of my favorite parts from working here as well.

0: If you take the highway out of the city and around the shore of Lake Ontario, you'll come to Toronto's former hydroelectric power station. Past the old turbines is an elevator leading down into the heart of the old plant. We're here to meet Linus, who's created a light show in the historic tunnel.
1: Hey, Linus. That is so beautiful.
2: I tried to create, you see, there's a long white, and then there comes a dark blue, you see? And I wanted the blue to be the illusion of the water coming down this tunnel. Because remember, this tunnel is full of water. You can see the water stains up high.
1: Right.
2: Hundreds of thousands of water going after it created the electricity.
0: Linus says there's now a new state-of-the-art hydroelectric power station nearby, providing electricity to the Greater Toronto Area. Then, he takes us to see his personal highlight.
1: Wow!
2: My Niagara Falls. I lit this.
1: Wow!
0: 30 years ago, Linus was commissioned to design the lighting for Niagara Falls, about 130 kilometers away from Toronto on the U.S.-Canadian border. He's been in charge of it ever since, night after night.
2: It's lit from corner to corner. You see that?
1: Right.
2: That was, the other lights were sort of circular and it wasn't, with the illumination board, it'll be 30 years, the end of this year. And you know, there's still times I just stand in awe and look at it and say, like, you are kind of responsible for this. And I've always said, I don't have a job, I have a hobby and they pay me well for it.
0: Over the years, Linus has refined the technology. Now, hundreds of LED lights create all manner of colorful effects.

0: In the control room, his colleague Gene operates a panel, changing the colors as he pleases.
1: What's your favorite color, Gene?
2: I really don't have a favorite color, but my favorite effect is the rainbow.
0: More than 20 million visitors come here every year, but Gene gets to experience the falls every day.
2: Just the sound of the falls. Like I leave my window open, and it's the falls that puts me to sleep.
0: Niagara Falls is one of the most economically significant tourist attractions in North America. For Linus, working here is a passion.
3: I skip sleep for Niagara Falls. I'll do whatever it takes to make the rainbow come, keep people happy. I love to see the people down on the down at the rail smiling, and they smile every time you change the lights.
0: Despite Toronto being a cultural melting pot, there are some neighborhoods where ethnic groups tend to keep to themselves. For some, integration is less important than success and acceptance within one's own community. That's something that's noticeable at Muscle Mecca, a gym in an Indian neighborhood outside the city center. Aman grew up here. Running his own gym was his dream.
4: Back then, I wasn't as fortunate to afford a gym membership. So we'd walk maybe an hour or 2 hours just to go to the temple, work out, and kind of do some service at the temple. We call that seva. Maybe clean, maybe broom, maybe go hand out food, right? Just to kind of pay for our membership. So do something to have a community sense of I'm still doing something good, but I'm bettering myself. Being strong, being big, being tall was always a status symbol.
0: Aman's parents moved here from northern India. His family belongs to the Sikh community, which follows strict rules. For example, men are not supposed to trim their beards, but weight training is entirely acceptable, which is why so many Sikhs train with him.
4: Because in our, literally in our religion, it's based off of fighting against injustices done towards us. So be strong enough to defend yourself, defend your wife, defend your kids. Although I might not practice all the specifications for my religion, but culturally we try to do is like as positive as we can and try to still uphold some of the values.
0: His gym is open 24 hours a day. That's the only way it can stay competitive.
4: You could expect at least 2 to 5 scan-ins every hour on the hour, even between maybe 3 in the morning to 6 a.m. Remember, like our nowadays work isn't just 9 to 5. People that are doing truck driving, Uber Eats, late night restaurants, they'll come in before or after a shift. Or maybe people that work during the day, that do long shifts during the day, they need somewhere to come to the gym. But normal gyms close, right? So they come at nighttime. This is only time off.
0: Aman says the people who train here are united by a belief that strength brings success, and that success brings power. He himself never really gets time off, but even so, he's offered to take us out in his neighborhood later this evening. But no matter how many opportunities for success there are, if you look closely, you notice those who are struggling. One such person is David. He came to Toronto from Georgia 10 years ago, following the promise of a new life.
5: That's where I live, under the gardener. This is downtown Toronto.
0: Together with other homeless people, he sleeps under an overpass near the Gardiner Expressway. David tells us that he sleeps during the day because at night he's busy doing things that are best done under cover of darkness. He doesn't know whether he wants us filming him all night, so he decides to show us his favorite place first.
5: Over there, trees, over But the trees, like every high level, there's a lot of trees. Main entrance lobby, it's all green cover, water in the green, and basically nothing outside. Besides from the foyer, balconies, they have like a demon kind of forest areas.
0: David loves architecture. He used to work as a specialist in timber frame construction. But after losing his job, he turned to alcohol and drugs. Then came his divorce, and soon he was on the streets. But even now, he doesn't think about going back to Georgia.
1: What makes you stay in Toronto?
5: Toronto is a big city, all famous people. Like a lot of rich, rich people. Everybody comes to Toronto. Toronto's garbage is fortunate.
0: He says he'll explain what that means later, when he has more energy. The effects of the drug fentanyl cause him to nod off for a few seconds at a time. In Toronto, fentanyl addiction is not yet at the level seen in some American cities, but it's rising steadily. David is one of around 15,000 people who live on Toronto's streets. The number has doubled in recent years, with authorities calling it a crisis. The city has grown rapidly, bringing with it rising prices and a housing shortage. Politicians can't seem to find a solution. All they care about, David says, is getting rid of things they see as ruining the city's image.
5: And for homeless people not to trespassing in park, that's insane. That's not normal, because every homeless goes park. Every homeless is a stays park. And this is the non-park area, which they cannot say nothing, but they still coming, trying to kick us out.
1: What do you wish for?
5: I always wish for the happiness. But in convenience stores, they don't sell.

0: Right now, David needs a break. We'll meet up with him later in the night when he says he's got some business to attend to. Just one block away, behind the glittering lights of the city skyscrapers, there's a very different Toronto on show. The art and fashion scene is gathering for a party. It's a big occasion for Sally, who works as a fashion influencer.
1: You have to know all your angles.
0: Brands pay her to wear their clothes and attend events. There's more to it than just looking good for the camera, she says.
1: Keeping a good relationship and being authentic and kind of promoting what I love is the most, what companies and audience is looking for. So that's what I say and keep in mind.
0: Sally wants to cement her status as a fashion it girl. There are big name designers here tonight and editors of fashion magazines. Every hug is a potential job. She'll need the photos from the shoot to post on Instagram.
1: Do you need our email or something? Do not send it to her. It's not her.
2: Do I have your phone number?
1: No.
3: I mean, everyone knows her name. She leads with absolute kindness, and that's why I like being in her orbit, because you can meet a lot of amazing people and she connects people to people.
0: Sally's friend Jamie is also happy to get her fashion advice.
1: Try it on. Give me your bag. Give me everything. Put it on my arm. That's what I'd love to see. Just being creative and having different looks, almost like dressing up.
0: When the fashion show starts, she casts a professional eye over the catwalk.
1: Favorite for tonight. I did reach out to the designer before because I really like his stuff.
0: Sally seems unstoppable. She's constantly surrounded by people and seems to have a lot of fans.
4: I love all of the sequins, the hair, just the whole outfit ties in together so well. Like, I'm obsessed.
0: Everyone here is adamant that the Toronto fashion scene is just like New York. Only nicer.
5: You know, I've traveled quite a bit, and it's very tough to find the cultures, the blend of cultures that you get in Toronto elsewhere, so I'm very proud of that.
6: It's all about community. It's all about judgment-free. It's just individuality.
7: We're really a community in Toronto, I feel like. Fashion is really a community in Toronto. It's so lovely.
6: I love it.
0: Sally has no intention of leaving the city.
1: I think there's a lot of businesses and connections and audience that are really focused on home base, Canadian base. And I'm looking forward to building more relationships just locally.
0: Sally doesn't want to say exactly how much she earns. As the DJ gets into her stride, Sally decides to head home early so she can be looking her best when the next party comes around. For David, on the other hand, the night only gets going after midnight. When we meet him again, he's borrowed a bike with a trailer. He assures us he's not going to steal anything. That's not his style. He's more interested in collecting things that other people don't want, even if he does have to bend the rules sometimes. First stop, a vacuum cleaner in a parking garage, which people use to clean out their cars. He's hoping to find some jewelry or other valuables that have been accidentally sucked up. But tonight, he only gets a few coins.
8: It's not much today.
0: Next up, he tries the garbage bins behind an apartment block. This is what's known as dumpster diving. Rummaging through other people's trash. Depending on the location and circumstances, this can be considered a criminal offense, such as trespassing or theft.

0: But David knows from experience that people sometimes throw away really good stuff.
1: When they live in town for 1 month, 2 months, then I come and pay some kind of black soap, probably expensive, good quality, because they love everything very, very expensive, a good one. When I came homeless, my income was zero. I had no welfare, I had no ODSP, I had nothing. And basically, I had everything. I had no money, that's all.
0: David sets off towards his next stop. He calls it his vitamin shop.

0: There are an estimated 100,000 raccoons in Toronto, and it's widely considered the raccoon capital of the world. The authorities do everything they can to keep them out of the city center. These wily creatures can even break into locked garbage cans.
1: The little trash pandas. That's what people call them here.
0: Now there's a special 24-hour raccoon response unit. Jill is on the night shift. Having grown up on a farm near the city, she knows all about the animals.
1: My sex ed class was my dad showing me horses breeding. My dad was always finding animals to rescue, so I think that is where I got my love of animals from. Now we've got two animals on board, and one, two, three, we have like six calls.
0: People call Jill when a raccoon is causing a nuisance or trying to build a nest in their home. Jill's job is to catch the animal and take it to a shelter. The healthy ones are released back into the wild, while the sick ones are taken to a vet. As it turns out, this caller doesn't have a raccoon problem at all. She's just seen a white rabbit.
2: I don't think he's wild. I think he's...
1: No, he's not wild.
2: He's domestic.
1: Yeah.
2: He jumped on my shoe, he ate me.
1: Yeah. You guys want to stand there?

0: Got it.
1: So
0: no, thank you for calling.
1: Wonderful.
0: Yeah, she's very cute. How long have you seen her for?
1: Probably months.
0: Months.
1: Whose rabbit is this?
2: Nobody answers.
1: We do have foxes and stuff around here, so I definitely take that. Probably call them again if I see any more bunnies.
0: Cute.
1: Toronto just, nightlife, huh?
0: Yes, yes. It's amazing when there's people that will help, too. This little guy's probably a little scared now.
1: Yes. What's happening with
0: him? Stressful capture. But he'll go to the shelter and he'll have a nice night and he'll be warm and be fed. And yeah. I actually got a call for a raccoon in the parking lot.
2: Jill heads off to answer the next call. We'll meet up with her later. But first, we head around the corner to meet Dylan, who's braving the cold weather out in his backyard.
3: Ready?
2: Tonight is the night of the year Dylan looks forward to most. He's now 17, and he's been a diehard hockey fan since he was a kid. Each winter, together with his friend Will, he builds his very own ice rink.
3: It's pretty nice. Like, there are the public ice rinks where you play shinny, but it's nice to work on my own shooting. Like, I feel like that's the best part of my game because of my hockey rink. Just my accuracy, the power of the shot.
2: It takes them 3 hours to build the frame, but the rink is far from finished.
3: You gotta have a stretch of minimum 4 or 5 days of under -6, otherwise the ice just won't fully freeze. We have to do it in layers, so we come out at 2, 3 a.m. each night, even on school nights too. Kind of mess with the sleep schedule, but you fill it up, I'd say this much at a time.

0: There was a time when Dylan wanted to be a professional hockey player, a common dream among Canadian boys, he says. His mom always supported him, constantly driving him to training sessions and games, and buying the equipment for the backyard ice rink.
1: Thank you, Dad.
2: Look at you, that's at like 11 o'clock at night.
1: That's when the neighbors hate us.
2: I know. When were you going?
1: These are the drills I pull myself down.
2: I know.
3: For me, I'd say it's like a big escape from school, from other hockey. It's just nice to get back there. And it's just nice to have a private space. Like, you invite buddies out all the time. You have 1v1s. You come up with the most stupid games ever that are just so much fun. And full contact, no helmets. It's just a nice place to escape, bring your buddies out, and just disconnect from the world for a little bit.
2: The helmet part is a different part of my answer. However, I love that they have the rink. These are memories that I'll have and he'll have for the rest of our lives. It's very, very, very Canadian. For the first 2 years, we didn't have lights and I was like, how can we make this even more fun? And do you remember when I bought the lights and we laid them down? Oh my God, and it's so beautiful at night because it just lights it up in a completely different way.
0: Dylan's decided he'd rather go to university than turn pro, but he still gives his all for his team.
2: For everyone else, so.
1: But every game's important. Like, our goal is to win the overall title, which means winning regular season. And that doesn't come without winning not each game, but you have to win the majority of the games that you play this year.
0: Since the local ice rinks are fully booked almost around the clock, his game tonight doesn't start until well after dinner. Back in Amman's neighborhood, he and his friends are going out for a meal. It's Indian food, of course, at a restaurant not far from the gym. Amman finds it hard to relax. The pressure to succeed weighs on him constantly.
4: You as a child of that immigrant, if you don't at least match or potentially do more than your parents have done, then you are considered technically a failure. Because you have to do better than what they did, because every generation has to do a plus one or plus two. So that's also a big issue that we face.
0: Even while he's eating, Amman still keeps half an eye on the business. The security cameras show him every corner of the premises, so he can make sure everything's okay.
4: If someone can steal a machine that weighs about 15,000 pounds, I feel they deserve to take it.
0: His friends tell him he needs to relax more. They manage to persuade him to go for a game of bowling. It's not really an Indian pastime, but Amman loves it. Another sign that he's at home here in Canada.
4: I'm Canadian first. So I might be Indian as my background, I might be Punjabi, I might be Sikh, but I'm born here first. And where I'm born allowed us to still have our identity, to really portray ourselves as who we are and still show who we are. But I couldn't imagine living anywhere else.
0: And it's not only Toronto's immigrants who have a special connection to their culture. Quinn is an artist of Anishinaabe descent. The Anishinaabe are a First Nations tribe indigenous to the Great Lakes region. He grew up north of the city and draws special meaning from nights when there's a full moon.
5: Skies are just breathtaking up there. Once you get out of the city, you can just imagine how small we are, but how big the universe is and how many stories there are out there.
0: His art draws on these stories. These paintings hang in an open factory hall with no roof, accessible to everyone. The moon is the central motif.
5: You know, we call it Nokomis, grandmother moon, Nokomis Gizis. It's connected to the cycles of the earth, and it helps us decide when to do ceremony and when certain times of the year are, and we keep track of the calendar of the moon.
0: Living in Toronto, Quinn feels a constant tension between tradition and modernity.
5: find art connects me to my culture in a way that allows me to learn the stories, because we're not, you know, practicing our traditions every day being in the city.
0: Above all, he sees himself as a bridge between people and cultures. Through his art, he says, he's found his place in society.
5: I'm very proud to be a part of that public art movement because we're in a native place. There's a love-hate relationship. I can do without the crowding. Yeah.
0: Jill is no fan of city crowds either. She's on her way to her next house call.
6: Jill calling from Toronto Animal Services. I'm on the way for that raccoon. If you could give me a call back, thanks.
0: The raccoon has been in this family's yard for hours now.
6: Sweetie?
0: They're worried it's sick and could infect the family dog.
6: They have very sharp claws.
0: Jill can tell from the animal's eyes that it is in fact sick, possibly with what's known as distemper.
6: It's very highly contagious, so we don't want him to spread it to other wildlife or dogs, because dogs can get it. It's a canine distemper virus.
7: Very lethargic, walking very slowly, and he seemed to have one paw that was just sort of up in there, but his eyes looked kind of funny, and you could tell he's sick, right, somehow, right? So that's why we didn't want to put the dog out, right? So.
6: Mm-hmm. Might not, you just might have to call your vet and see what they say.
7: Okay.
6: Yeah. Alrighty.
7: Okay, thank you.
0: The raccoon needs to go to the vet, too. Jill will take it there later.
8: Do you like the wildlife better or the party life in Toronto?
6: Wildlife. If you asked me like 6 years ago, I'd say the party life, but now the wildlife, definitely.

0: We meet David again at the place he calls his vitamin shop. The garbage bins belonging to a luxury housing complex with a supermarket. It smells of rotten fruit and vegetables, but here too, David is able to find some perfectly good stuff.
1: I love bananas. Sometimes, after kick me out from here, I go from the front and I wanna steal it.
0: David tries to keep his sense of humor and his dignity. He tells us that the reason he agreed to be filmed is so that people will take notice of homeless people like him.
1: Like 2 weeks ago, I found a dead body because nobody checked on this person. And I don't know. Like, whatever doing towards homeless people, it's not right. I would say homeless people are humans too. And homeless people are not animals.
0: David has gathered enough food for tonight. He wants to share his treasures with some other homeless people he knows. They sometimes meet up in the park where he used to sleep in a tent. Tonight, some of his close friends have come. They're pleased with the food he's brought them. It's a moment of joy for David.
1: This is a surprise. When she smiles, he smiles, makes me a smile.
2: And that's

0: Of course it's open. When we share the meal, we share everything.
1: On the other side of town, things are about to get serious for Dylan and his team.
2: Hey, listen up, okay? Listen! For real! It's obviously a distraction, okay? Don't let this distract you. We're here to play a hockey game, okay?
3: Action on three! One, two, three, action!
1: Sometimes giving it your all means setting aside the Canadian niceties and putting your elbows up. After all, the League Cup is riding on tonight's game. Unfortunately, Dylan ends up in the penalty box.
4: The guy just tried to hit me. I don't know what's going on here. Trying to play friendly game? Guy's taking it off. I had to give it back to him. Like, you can't let that slide. You know? We're out of here. It's only him now.
1: Dylan's team comes out on top, and the trophy is now within reach. As Dylan puts it, there's only one thing missing in the stands.
4: Sometimes it's nice, you know? Sometimes you gotta put on a show. But there's not too many girls, sadly, that come around here. Shout out North Toronto. Any girls in the area, come to all the games.
1: For reggaeton band Six Pal Mundo, the stakes are also high. They're already hard at work in the recording studio. Every note, every lyric has to be spot on. Their new song is a declaration of love to their city, Toronto.
2: So basically, we just want to talk about a night in the city, a night in the city that we grew up. We make reggaeton, we go to the club, we dance to reggaeton, everything is down, mm-hmm. Reggaeton, let's go, perreo, dance, you know, mm-hmm. Fun. So we want to kind of bring this vibe into the song. So that's what we're talking. Like, the city's asking for reggaeton. That's why it says, Toronto pide reggaeton. And then 6 p.m., which is us, Six Pal Mundo, we're on a mission.
1: They've booked the whole night here at this famous recording studio. There's a vibe of success in the air.
2: Venezuela is Colombia, the World Cup.
5: That's kind of like unique to the sound. Like, you've heard a lot of Drake songs where his drums are lower, or his drums are like lo-fi-ish, right? Or Party Next Door with that R&B. So I'm a really big fan of that. I love adding reverb to those sounds. I like more of the patty, lush.
2: My idols have recorded here. Shawn Mendes and Justin Bieber, they have recorded their songs here, and they're from Canada too. So being here, it's amazing. Like, all the stories that they have, Drake sleeping in the couch, Prince recorded here, all the triumph. Like, being here is, like, it's a privilege.
1: These young musicians epitomize so much of what the city stands for. The people here live their lives with openness and energy. And also with strength and perseverance. That's what makes Toronto such a special place, and why people from all over the world call it home.

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Health. And Nutrition. Yum. Everything okay? Or can we help you? With new developments, tips, or just how to stay in good shape. In 30 minutes. Romania's street dogs, a $1 million business. Private animal shelters pocket up to 4

400 euros per dog for castration. Yet what awaits them there is often not rescue, but death, because that is easier and more profitable. Animal rights activists reveal the brutal fate of street dogs in Romania. Focus on Europe in 90 minutes.

0: 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Just 2 seconds.
1: Let's go.
0: And you get whisked away. Come along. To the places.
2: There's not any places that look like this.
0: The people. And the stories behind them. 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
4: Canada's Prime Minister gives a speech to the European Parliament. Mark Carney says he welcomes the prospect of his country becoming the EU's first associate member. But Donald Trump says it could be seen as a hostile act. And Israeli Prime Minister Benjamin Netanyahu says he wants to pass legislation to revoke the citizenship of any Israeli defaming the country's military. I'm Sarah Kelly in Berlin. DW News starts right now.

0: Canadian Prime Minister Mark Carney has wrapped up his two-day trip to the EU with an address to the Parliament in Strasbourg. He told lawmakers he embraced the prospect of Canada becoming the bloc's first associate member. He shrugged off criticism from U.S. President Donald Trump, saying Canada would make its own decisions about its international agreements.
1: Canada's Prime Minister Mark Carney received a warm welcome as he arrived to address the European Parliament in Strasbourg. And he himself warmly welcomed the idea of Canada having much closer ties with Europe. He said a closer alliance between the two could be a beacon for other democracies.
2: Together, Canada and the European Union can anchor our ground to hold our values while forming a protective canopy under which our citizens can thrive. This is about sovereignty.
1: Carney was later pressed by reporters on the issue of Canada's sovereignty and Washington's wishes for its northern neighbour. He stressed that Canada's future was for Canadians to decide.
2: Canadians are united that nobody is going to tell us what language we speak, no one is going to dictate our culture, or with whom we can strike agreements internationally. Thank you.
3: In short,
1: a day earlier, European Commission President Ursula von der Leyen had proposed that Canada should become an associate partner of the EU. The idea was ridiculed by US President Donald Trump, who then gave a stark warning.
4: No, I think it's laughable. Look, the whole thing with Canada, Canada's been a terrible trade partner. And no, I don't see that. And if they do that, if I think it's at all a hostile act, I will put very serious tariffs or stop trading with Europe on many things. So if they do that, if Europe does that with a bad intention, if it's a good intention, that's fine. If it's a bad intention, we'll put very heavy tariffs on Europe.
1: Meanwhile, back in Canada, people on the streets appeared to be backing their Prime Minister.
5: We want to work with people who are interested in working with us, and that's what Europe is all about.
6: I am a big supporter of being in global connection, and I'm also not against Americans. I think I'm just against Trump's policy.
7: I think it's great to develop trade relationships with other countries and other parts of the world.
1: Mark Carney has repeatedly said that any such alliance with Europe is not intended to be an affront to the US. But the move may have put him on a collision course with the White House in the long term.
0: And let's bring in DW's Jack Parrick. He is at the European Parliament in Strasbourg. Good to see you, Jack. Do we have any further clarity on what the future relationship between the EU and Canada might look like?
8: Well, we did actually from the Prime Minister Mark Carney's speech here today. Not a whole load of clarity, but certainly more than we got when the European Commission President Ursula von der Leyen announced that Canada would be invited as this associate member when she gave her speech, her big annual speech on Wednesday. What we heard from Mark Carney is that he would like Canada to participate in EU programmes like Erasmus Plus, which is an exchange programme for students around the European Union and the region as well. Also things like Horizon, which is the research and investment projects that the EU runs. He talked about continuing cooperation on things like AI, semiconductors, and very importantly, he made it very clear that Canada is one of the world's biggest suppositories of critical raw materials, and that's something that the European Union is desperately in need of. So we don't know exactly what this associate membership will look like, but it seems that that is the direction that it's going in. One thing I will also just say is that he preferred to use the term alliance of the future rather than associate membership. He sort of didn't mention that quite as much as Ursula von der Leyen, the European Commission President, had.
0: He gave himself a little upgrade there in the words, it seems. Talk with us a little bit more. Can you give us more of a sense of what Canada's goals are and what the EU's goals are here?
8: Firstly, it's very clear that this is all about Trump. right? There was no mention of the United States in the speech, no mention of Donald Trump in that speech either. But Canada has been locked into this tariffs battle with the United States over the past few months, a battle that the European Union knows very well. The EU signed a deal with the Trump administration in order to only receive a 10% tariff that he had slapped on all EU exports into the United States, that many of the politicians in this House called a surrender deal. They felt that the EU had buckled to US pressure. And that's the context in which, while they want to increase their partnership, they're also doing it in the wake of what Donald Trump has done and really skewed the global trading order. Mark Carney told reporters after his speech, he was pressed on this. He said, this new alliance is not about what it's against, but rather what it's for. But the context still remains very clear, Sarah.
0: We heard a bit earlier Trump's reaction to all of this. How are the U.S. president's threats being received in Europe?
8: Yeah, they won't be received very well. He said that if this is considered hostile, then he will slap additional tariffs on the EU and could even halt trading altogether. Now, these are the kind of threats that the EU has been dealing with for many years, including in the first Trump presidency. They don't like this kind of thing. The EU fundamentally believes itself as a bastion of free trade and goes around the world trying to sign up free trade agreements. But Canada is one of the most easy allies for the European Union around the world, one of the most friendly of the international partners that the EU has. And it's becoming clear that this friendship is actually consolidating into something a little bit more. We'll have to wait and see as we go forward what that means, what this alliance progresses towards and how it actually forms as negotiations on the particulars of it get underway in the coming months.
0: What does happen next? Because, I mean, it's usually the details that make things complicated.
8: Yeah, it really does. And there's a bit of a carte blanche at the moment. There's not much clarity. Like we said, von der Leyen put out this associate membership agreement and everyone said, OK, what does that mean? And there isn't really a legal provision. There's nothing in the EU's treaties really about what this would look like. So now, basically, Canada can be the test case. What will this new relationship with Canada and the EU look like? And will other countries like Great Britain also, Australia, New Zealand, countries like this that have traditionally very strong ties with the European Union, will they sign up to this kind of thing? Also, we have to remember that there are candidate countries, specifically Ukraine, who are doing tons of legwork at the moment, arduous legwork of reforms in order to become full members of the European Union. That's their goal. Will this shift towards associate members

0: For months, there has been growing speculation in Russia that the government will announce a new wave of mass mobilization following this weekend's parliamentary elections. With this in mind, some young men are already leaving the country for neighboring Georgia. DW met some of them in Tbilisi and Batumi.
1: Penza, Russia. Two women tried to block a car that is carrying their loved ones to a military draft point. Scenes like these have become more frequent in recent months. Russia is gearing up for parliamentary elections, and there are fears that shortly after, the Kremlin could announce another wave of mobilization for the war in Ukraine, despite President Vladimir Putin dismissing such speculations as, quote, utter nonsense. Such concerns prompted people like Alexei to leave Russia. He even dropped out of university. Alexei is not his real name, and we are concealing his identity. We met in Batumi, Georgia.
2: Довольно часто посещали мой институт различные военкоры, работники военкомата, пытаясь промывать людям мозги. 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
1: Georgia has become a refuge for war-weary Russians. The country shares a 920-kilometer border with Russia, and Russian citizens don't need a visa to enter. In 2022, during Putin's last major mobilization drive, Georgia welcomed tens of thousands of people. It's difficult to say how many of them are still here. Alexander stayed, and he has built a successful IT services business in Georgia's capital, Tbilisi. Many of his clients are professionals who also relocated from Russia.
3: Here it's much calmer. In Moscow, I always had a feeling that something would happen, that everything would fall apart. My family joined me here in 2023. Life has taught me not to plan too far ahead. I have a rough idea for the next 1 or 2 years, but not much beyond that.
1: Back in Batumi, we meet one of the coordinators of an NGO that supports people impacted by Kremlin's war in Ukraine. He also requested that we hide his identity.
2: В России, когда разговариваешь с людьми, слышится, что они очень беспокоятся о том, что может произойти в ближайшем будущем. 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
1: So far, there hasn't been a major wave of Russians trying to enter Georgia to escape military service. But this could be about to change if the Kremlin decides to take the unpopular step of announcing another military mobilization.
0: Elsewhere, the French capital Paris hosted talks today about the security options for southern Lebanon. French President Emmanuel Macron led the meeting with his Lebanese counterpart Joseph Aoun and Jordan's King Abdullah. The discussions focused on the looming end of the UN peacekeeping mission in Lebanon. The mandate ends this year after almost half a century of operations. The US and Israel are again prolonging the mission. Lebanon is pushing for a multinational coalition to replace it. Christine Mundois is in Paris following discussions. So, you know, Christine, these discussions focused on the creation of a new force to succeed the UN peacekeeping mission in southern Lebanon. What more can you tell us?
4: Yeah, that's right, Sarah. I think the deliberations really focused on this aspect of what happens come the start of 2027 when those UN peacekeepers who've been stationed in Lebanon for decades now start to withdraw from the country. There are really concerns about the vacuum that could be created, particularly in southern Lebanon, where those troops have been stationed. And so the discussions today were about exploring what the alternatives could be. The European Union has sort of put forward suggestions of the possibility of deploying a civilian peacekeeping force to the region. France and Italy are sort of heading up the explorations of an international peacekeeping force to the region. So the discussions really centered on what the alternatives could be and what the preferences are in Lebanon. There have been conflicting reports.

0: thoughts about that. Do the Lebanese prefer a continuation of a mission under the UN framework or an alternative to that? What would be the best option in the country? And so those would have been what would have been in this conversation today.
1: The Lebanese army is supposed to disarm Hezbollah, but needs, you know, support, weapons, equipment. Did anything come from this meeting?
0: So we knew that we were not going to get a new package announcement, really, because this meeting is building up to a donor conference that's planned for either later this year or early next year. And so what you had here was the French president essentially trying to bring parties together to establish what are the needs on the ground, the financial resources, the training resources, equipment resources, so that there's a target for that donor conference. Now, for its part, the European Union in June already issued a further 100 million euros. This is specifically for the Lebanese armed forces to build up. So what the Europeans are looking to do is not just deploy in the sense of having a presence there, but to also help the Lebanese armed forces build up so that they can take over, not just in southern Lebanon, but across the country. So we weren't expecting a new package, but just this was really in preparation for a donor conference that we're expecting, where international coalition will come together to pledge more support to build up the Lebanese armed forces.
1: A U.S. brokered deal between Israel and Lebanon has stalled. Is the European Union looking to take the initiative, would you say?
0: Sarah, I think it's more accurate to say that Brussels absolutely wants to play a larger role, but alongside the United States, so not necessarily looking to replace Washington in this. And EU countries have gotten behind the US's leadership in its efforts and policy in Lebanon with Israel. But of course, contingency plans do have to be made in the case that gaps are created, for example, by the withdrawal of the UN peacekeeping troops in southern Lebanon. And so what you're seeing is, you know, EU countries saying that they're willing to step up, they're willing to provide leadership, to play a larger role, to commit more resources. But I think the sticking point mostly is the Hezbollah challenge, right? So you are on the one hand trying to build up the Lebanese armed forces, but that has to go together with Hezbollah disarming. And there's actually no indication that that's happening to the extent that President Joseph Aoun of Lebanon had said would be the case. If anything, there are indications that the group is slowly building back up after the attacks in 2024. So this for the European Union is a key aspect of, you're building up the Lebanese army, but you're also having to have Hezbollah disarm at the same time. And how that can happen together is what would also be part of the discussion here today.
1: Christine Wundwa, thank you so much. Israel's Prime Minister Benjamin Netanyahu has stepped up his threats against the directors of a documentary about civilian deaths in Gaza. The film Naza, which won the jury prize at the Venice Film Festival, accuses the Israeli army of systematically killing Palestinian civilians. The backlash has been immense. Israeli officials slammed the documentary as treasonous and anti-Semitic. The Israeli military is already exploring legal action, and now Netanyahu is promising to revoke the citizenship of anyone who defames Israeli soldiers.
2: I'm going to introduce two laws right now, government-sponsored laws. The first, to revoke the citizenship of anyone who defames IDF soldiers. And the second, to hit them in the pocketbook by increasing by a factor of 20 the amount of damages that can be claimed against them for defamation, to hurt them both financially and through their citizenship, because their place is not with us. And I expect all factions in the Knesset that say they support the Zionist idea to support these laws.
1: Let's bring in Dalia Shinlin. She is a political analyst and fellow at the Century Foundation, joining us from Tel Aviv. Good to see you again. It's a big discussion right now in Israel. Tell us a little bit more about how the public there has been reacting.
3: Well, the public has been reacting very negatively to the film. There has been pretty much wall-to-wall coverage against the film. It's very hard to find anybody breaking ranks, although I should say there have been a few articles that if you read them, you know, carefully, you'll see that the authors are a little bit more sympathetic to the idea that Israel should be looking more closely at its responsibility for what happened in Gaza, but those are limited, very limited, and for the most part limited to outlets that Israelis already associate with liberal and left-wing views. And so I think the vast majority who are reading mainstream media are going to get an impression that all of this, you know, the entire film is a pack of lies, you know, just there for, because, you know, for, that it was just created by filmmakers who are self-hating Israelis and somehow out to defame Israel, rather than, you know, saying to themselves, Israel is not letting journalists independently into Gaza. Israel is trying to keep, you know, wraps over information about what's coming out of Gaza. Israel needs to be taking responsibility for what happened there and allow people to investigate it. Otherwise, we're left to, you know, it's left to individuals and filmmakers to interview Israeli soldiers to find out what happened there. You know, I think that there's a great deal of reflexive rejection of the idea that Israel has done anything wrong. And it has become an, you know, a huge issue over the last week that is obviously being manipulated very much by the right wing in order to portray them as some sort of traitors.
1: Mm-hmm. And also important to note, it's not, you know, widely available for viewing there in Israel. Can you tell us a little bit, the film that is, can you tell us a little bit about how you are seeing Netanyahu's goal and how he's positioned? Because we just heard him make a statement. What is he trying to achieve with his announced crackdown on the filmmakers?
3: Well, I think that he's basically, you know, he's nothing if not a populist, right? He's trying to leverage it for very extreme positions, rally his own far right base. But I think what he's also trying to do is create something that would go beyond his base of support among the far right and that he is portraying as a matter of Zionism itself. He said he would advance laws that would allow Israel to strip the citizenship of people who can be accused or convicted of defaming the IDF. And that every Zionist party should support it as if the meaning of Zionism itself, as if your Zionism will be measured based on whether you're willing to excommunicate critics of the country's own policy, which is, you know, frankly, reminds me quite a lot of the laws that Putin passed in the early phases of Russia's invasion into Ukraine, or its accelerated invasion with the war of 2022, and passing laws that, you know, anybody speaking out against the war was subject to a prison sentence. Now, those are not the kinds of laws he's proposing, but in some ways, threatening to strip citizenship is, you know, really no better. And attempting to generate punitive fines that are really, you know, very, very extreme are no better. Now, the question of whether these laws will actually pass is very far down the line. Knesset is in recess right now ahead of the elections. He can try to advance, you know, drafts of these laws, of these bills. But whether the next Knesset will actually take action on that is not a given. But I also would not dismiss the possibility. I'm just thinking a lot about, for example, the death penalty, which started off as a far right project that, you know, we all thought was never going to actually pass because everybody knew the Supreme Court would strike it down. And it was really just a populist thing that was used to rally right wing forces for years. Well, it finally did pass, you know, after October 7th, a couple of years later. And, you know, now we have death penalty for terrorists, which is defined in a way that is way too permissive. And so you should never say never about these kinds of things, even if it looks far-fetched for now. And I think Netanyahu is clearly trying to portray himself as the standard bearer of Zionism, in which Zionism means something, you know, very, very, really authoritarian, to be honest, and a country that will not take responsibility for its wars. Yeah.
1: What do you think all of this means for freedom of speech in Israel?
3: Well, it's obviously not good for freedom of speech. It's intimidating. The filmmakers have faced, you know, a huge kind of mob response, certainly from social media. There's been graffiti that portraying them in crosshairs and calling them traitors. Obviously, these are intimidating factors that can happen when you, you know, put out controversial material. But to know that there is backing from the government for those kinds of attitudes, openly calling them traitors and saying they will prosecute them or somehow try to strip their citizenship, is certainly going to have a chilling effect. Although I think that Israelis, you know, have a very strong culture of speaking pretty critically against the government when they want to. And so I think it'll be a while before it actually sinks in. I think the first thing you'll see is defiance from those who are critical of government policies, but it's certainly not going to have any salutary effect on freedom of speech.
1: Thank you so much. Dalia Schindlund, joining us from Tel Aviv. We appreciate you joining us here on the show to share your views. We appreciate it.
3: Thank you for having me.
1: Now, pop star Ed Sheeran's tour of North and South America has been roiled by a decision this week to drop Macklemore as an opener after the rapper made pro-Palestinian comments. Sheeran says that the decision to drop the rapper was made

0: made by the promoter, not him. Now, since then, all of Sheeran's supporting acts, as well as his own band, have quit the tour.
1: The controversy started with Macklemore's statement at a show earlier this month.
2: One of the reasons why I wanted to come on this tour was because I wanted to stand up here on stages and stadiums across America and say two words that are very near and dear to my heart: Free Palestine.
1: Sheeran said that stadium owners on the U.S. tour threatened to bar any further shows with Macklemore on the concert bill, and that he tried to mediate a resolution with all sides. Pro-Israel groups welcomed the decision to drop Macklemore.
3: When this appalling incident happened, we were inundated by complaints and concerns from our community members who either attended the concert in New Jersey or had friends who attended and were horrified by what happened.
1: Sheeran said he refused to be drawn into a public discussion about the war in Gaza. He took to Instagram to lay out his side.
4: I choose to use my fame and platform to be a place of safety and sanctuary, to maintain diplomacy and keep conversations open, not closed. If we only focus on shouting the loudest, nothing will ever change. There are different approaches to being an advocate for change.
1: Sheeran's U.S. tour is set to resume on Saturday in Philadelphia. Meanwhile, Macklemore has donated his entire net earnings from the tour, $1 million, to charities supporting Palestinian people.
0: And finally, here in Germany, people are counting down the last hours until the world's biggest party begins. Final preparations are being made in Munich ahead of Oktoberfest, which begins on Saturday, when the mayor will tap the first keg. The festival has been held in the Bavarian capital for more than 200 years, and around 7 million people are expected to attend. A less welcome guest at this year's Oktoberfest is inflation, with a liter of beer now costing nearly 16 euros, and even French fries now almost 10 euros. Oh, we have to say a liter of beer does go a long way. A quick reminder of our top story. Canadian Prime Minister Mark Carney has wrapped up his two-day visit to Europe. In a speech to EU lawmakers, he welcomed the prospect of forging closer ties with the European Union and dismissed criticism from the U.S. president. More news at the top of the hour. I'm Sarah Kelly in Berlin. Thanks for joining us. At DW News is the social media handle. Mine is @SarahKellyOfficial. Take care.

Fitness. Health. And Nutrition. Yum. Everything okay? Or can we help you? With new developments, tips, or just how to stay in good shape. Next.

Romania's street dogs, a $1 million business. Private animal shelters pocket up to 400 euros per dog for castration. Yet what awaits them there is often not rescue, but death, because that is easier and more profitable. Animal rights activists reveal the brutal fate of street dogs in Romania. Focus on Europe. In 60 minutes.

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0: In a clinic on rails, 35 doctors, one mission, bringing hope to those who live far from the nearest hospital. 20,000 kilometers to do more than just checkups, 8 months to change and save lives. 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
2: 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Some humans do. Why? A question that reporter Suzette Kleiner wanted to investigate. Her enlightening findings, coming up now on In Good Shape.

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And with blue light glasses, smart rings, and dietary supplements, it all seems easy enough. But do these hyped-up products actually work? We take a closer look at methylene blue dye supplements and red light panels, and hear why experts urge caution in this multi-billion euro industry. We want to find out what really works. So-called biohackers use gadgets to better understand and influence their own bodies. Patrick Kramer is one of them. He spent years experimenting with a range of tools, which he'll show us today. The first one is right at his front door. So it's locked right now. I come home, hold my hand up to it and walk straight in. It's amazingly convenient. Patrick has several microchips implanted under his skin. You can't see them, but you can feel them and move them around under the skin. The chips can also be used to access his gym or even a hotel room, and they can store basic health information. What do these chips have to do with biohacking? For me, it's mainly about mental well-being. I can't lock myself out, I don't need passwords, and I can protect my digital identity. Could this be the future? Implantable chips that track health data from inside the body? Biohackers certainly hope so. We collect data, we monitor it, and then we adapt based on what the data tells us. That's why biohackers use all kinds of gadgets and tools. I see you're wearing a watch and this ring. They contain sensors that track different sleep metrics. How much REM sleep you get, how much deep sleep, how restless your night was. The ring also measures things like heart rate and blood pressure, and then gives you a score. Basically, how fit are you today? My score today is 76, which probably means I need to take a bit more time to rest. A good investment or something to be wary of? We asked sports medicine specialist Wilhelm Bloch. He says gadgets like these can do a reasonable job of measuring concrete things like heart rate and blood oxygen saturation. It becomes more difficult when we're dealing with derived parameters. Those aren't measurements themselves. The raw data is fed into an algorithm, and the algorithm decides whether you've had a good night's sleep or a bad one. That's where things start becoming less precise. The further you move away from direct measurements, the greater the uncertainty. Tracking everything, constantly monitoring and analysing what's happening inside the body, people can take this too far, says Andreas Michalsen, a renowned German doctor based in Berlin. You can take this to extremes. What's your view of

0: models, then we try to make them look trustworthy.
1: I think let's retouch this one.
2: The editors smoothed out my skin, sharpened my jawline, and even altered my forehead.
1: So you're removing all my moles. Wow.
2: This is something many young Koreans do to help them stand out professionally. But not everyone follows these rules so strictly. Jiwon Lee is a recent biochemistry graduate and part of a growing feminist movement that doesn't conform to beauty standards, though she says that it's not always easy.
3: I've always imagined if I were a man, would my mom be complaining that I don't wear makeup and I don't wear skirts and I don't decorate myself.
2: Despite Jiwon's resistance, it's hard to ignore that the need to look a certain way is deeply entrenched in South Korean society. For many young people, adjusting their image digitally or physically has become an almost quintessential part of the job application process. And as the industry continues to boom, the fundamental question remains: is it creating opportunity or simply deepening inequality?
0: Scientifically proven, these are the four pillars of a long and healthy life. First, regular exercise. Cardio workouts and strength training build stronger muscles and bones, while lowering the risk of heart disease, diabetes, and even cancer. They also boost brain power and improve our mood. In fact, just 15 minutes of brisk walking a day can help you live longer. Second, get enough sleep. While we sleep, the immune system produces new defense cells. Growth hormones help repair the body's tissues. One study linked sleep deprivation to 172 different diseases. Especially risky, getting less than 6 hours of sleep or sleeping irregularly. Third, reduce stress. Chronic stress keeps cortisol levels high, putting strain on the heart. It can also damage cells and shorten life expectancy. Relaxation and mindfulness, meanwhile, can help us age more healthily. Fourth, a healthy diet. Study after study suggests that trans fats, red and processed meat, salt and sugar can increase the risk of heart disease and cancer. Fruit and vegetables, on the other hand, plus whole grains, healthy fats, and nuts and legumes are all linked to a longer, healthier life.
4: Breakfast at the Dipple family's home. Father of two, Matthias, takes healthy eating seriously, especially when it comes to his children. As few carbohydrates as possible, particularly no sugar. Instead, the focus is on a protein-rich diet. Breakfast is very important. If you can keep your blood sugar stable first thing in the morning, you've already won half the battle. You can feel the difference. They have more energy throughout the day. Matthias tracks his blood sugar levels using an app. He's a biohacker, someone who follows a simple principle. Measure, act, measure. You measure something that's related to your health, then you make a change, and then you measure again. Matthias doesn't have diabetes, but he still wants to know how his blood sugar changes throughout the day. First, though, it's time to get his son off to school. His packed lunch has already attracted attention there. My teacher said, "Can I take a picture of your lunchbox? It looks so delicious." She was impressed. Never seen anything like it. Then it's off to school by bus. Coming home, however, is always on foot. The exercise made my blood sugar drop. Then during the recovery phase, it starts to rise again. Now Matthias wants to know what effect two glasses of grape juice will have on his blood sugar. 16 grams of sugar per 100 milliliters. Altogether, that's more than 30 grams of sugar, roughly equivalent to 10 sugar cubes. While waiting for the result, Matthias checks his sensor. A tiny needle continuously measures glucose levels in the tissue beneath his skin. After about 20 minutes, he has the result. I didn't expect the curve to be quite this steep. That's really fascinating. What do these dramatic blood sugar spikes actually mean for our health? Matthias regularly discusses the results with his doctor.
5: Zum einen ist es

0: One of the biggest problems is that people usually don't notice these blood sugar spikes themselves, and the issue can go on for years. Repeated spikes can damage the blood vessels, which can lead to the kinds of complications we see in people with diabetes. Matthias plans to keep wearing the sensor. His goal is to gather more data and better understand how to keep his blood sugar under control over the long term.
1: People with diabetes have no choice but to keep an eye on their blood sugar levels. Tracking can also help healthy people pay more attention to their overall diet. But whether healthy people actually benefit from avoiding blood sugar spikes remains a matter of debate. There are trends with benefits that are backed by evidence. Among them is training your mental resilience.
0: Our world is under stress. Crises, wars, and disease. We're bombarded with bad news, while maybe also dealing with personal setbacks. Psychotherapist Julia Linke studies how people cope with these challenges. Some are easily thrown off balance. Others seem to bounce back no matter what life throws at them. Psychologists call this resilience. The term originally comes from materials science. It describes what happens when force is applied to a material, and despite that force, the material returns to its original state. That's a concept we can apply to mental health as well. We've all experienced adversity, like the pandemic or economic crises and wars. And as you can see, the more pressure I apply, the longer it takes to spring back. That's why resilience is such an important topic. She's seen a growing number of patients with anxiety, eating disorders, and depression. Resilience is important because nobody gets through life without facing stress or adversity. It's a fundamental human ability. But we also have to recognize that crises seem to have become more frequent in recent years. We see that reflected in the clinic. More and more people report mental health problems. One approach is treatment, of course, but another is strengthening resilience and preventing problems before they occur. Until the 1970s, psychologists believed resilience was a fixed personality trait that couldn't be changed. Modern neuroscience has since shown that the brain is far more adaptable than previously thought. Researchers are now investigating exactly how resilience works. We've developed a new measure that we call neural efficiency. It describes how different a person's brain activity looks when they feel safe compared with when they're under stress. What we've found is that the more similar those patterns are, meaning the less energy someone needs to move from a stress state back to feeling safe, the more resilient that person tends to be. Research like this suggests that resilience can be trained. Scientists have identified a number of resilience factors that can be strengthened over time. One of those is optimism. A useful strategy is to imagine the best possible outcome in a situation. Some people write it down, while others visualize it in their minds. Relaxation techniques can help people respond more effectively to difficult situations. Creative hobbies and trying new experiences can also help, especially when shared with others. Anything that brings joy can strengthen resilience. Stress and setbacks are part of life, but we're better equipped to regain our balance when we're prepared, and when we trust that even after the toughest crisis, a sense of calm will eventually return.
1: Self-optimization can be stressful when it turns into compulsive self-monitoring. Instead of enjoying life, people become anxious and restless. The remedy? The small joys of everyday life.
0: Taking time for yourself. Starting the day feeling calm and relaxed. Becoming one with nature. Self-care for all the senses. Hang on a second, that doesn't sound like self-care or a mindful morning routine. Definitely no time for that. Inken Bernstein has already looked after two toddlers and a baby this morning. It's been non-stop, from changing diapers to dealing with tantrums. Self-care? She could definitely use some right now. The 34-year-old's wellness routine currently looks something like this. 2 uninterrupted minutes of brushing her teeth. Becoming one with the elements. A moment for self-reflection. And then finally, a nice hot cup of coffee. Not fresh. It's been sitting there since 5 a.m. Everywhere she looks, there's talk of self-care and self-improvement. Be more attractive. Be more organized, but also creative. Be healthier, fitter, better. But when? Inken gets up at 5 a.m. and her days are packed from start to finish. Now she's supposed to add self-optimization to her to-do list. It creates more pressure. The idea that you should use any me time to improve yourself, discover the world, maintain friendships and social contacts, do this, do that. It just feels like one more source of pressure. When self-improvement goes too far, or self-care becomes something you do purely out of obligation, something that's meant to help you can end up having the opposite effect. Psychologists refer to this as self-care burnout.
2: I
0: used to follow these people online who just seem to lead these effortlessly perfect lives. They'd go for a run first thing, then sit down to a beautiful, healthy bowl of food. And it stressed me out because I thought, I need to do that too. Inken is an influencer herself with around 100,000 followers on Instagram. She tries to portray motherhood as it really is. Before I became a mother, I thought the kids would have their own playroom to play in, and I was convinced the living room would stay a living room. A stand against perfectionism, in favor of chaos and being completely ordinary. It's okay to have a normal job, a normal apartment, and to have to watch your budget. You don't need constant self-optimization, better, faster. You're okay just as you are. Self-care, yes. But not as a way to function better for other people, as a way to feel better yourself.
2: Hello?
0: That's something I want to pass on to my children. Take care of yourself. If you need a break, take one. Some people recharge by cycling 30 kilometers through the forest. I recharge by spending time completely alone, as far away from other people as possible. Everyone needs something different. Inken has found what works for her, and these days she's much harder to knock off balance.
1: And on that note, it's time for us to recharge before the next show. We'll be back very soon with more In Good Shape. Until then, take care and bye for now.

0: Romania's street dogs, a $1 million business. Private animal shelters pocket up to 400 euros per dog for castration. Yet what awaits them there is often not rescue, but death, because that is easier and more profitable. Animal rights activists reveal the brutal fate of street dogs in Romania. Focus on Europe in 30 minutes.
1: This is DW News Live.
0: What's new? We'll tell you.
2: We are happy that we are back home.
0: What's the story? We have it.
3: Getting a visa is more difficult than finding gold, really.
0: What's it to you?
4: They have dreams for here and beyond for their future.
0: In-depth stories and issues that are being discussed across the continent. DW News Africa. In 90 minutes.

0: We are at war. It's a political war.
1: The nation once called a shining beacon of democracy is in turmoil.
2: These are bad people. These are people that want to destroy our country. We're not going to let it happen.
1: Professors are receiving death threats and leaving the U.S.
3: This was my turning point.
1: Journalist Jan Dundar meets the intellectuals in exile.
4: It really is an authoritarian takeover.
1: What fuels the fervor of the MAGA enthusiasts?
5: You can keep calling us fascist, Nazi. I could care less.
1: Jan Dundar and Trump's America. Democracy under attack. Starts September 19th on DW.
6: If you want to understand China, you'll have to understand Chen Minmao.
1: To some, he's an icon. To others, a tyrant. Mao Zedong, founder of modern China.
6: He was a monster who was responsible for millions of people's deaths.
1: From revolutionary to China's most powerful figure, he pursued his vision for the People's Republic with ruthless determination.
6: The system produced a monster and couldn't stop it.
1: 50 years after Mao's death, how does his legacy continue to shape this superpower? Mao, China's Red Emperor, starts October 3rd on DW.
7: Canada's Prime Minister gives a speech to the European Parliament. Mark Carney says that he welcomes the prospect of his country becoming the EU's first associate member. But Donald Trump says it could be seen as a, quote, hostile act. And German Chancellor Friedrich Merz battles for his political future as his party faces what could be its worst ever result in two state elections this weekend. I'm Sarah Kelly in Berlin. DW News starts right now.

0: Canadian Prime Minister Mark Carney has wrapped up his two-day trip to the EU with an address to the Parliament in Strasbourg. He told lawmakers he embraced the prospect of Canada becoming the bloc's first associate member. He shrugged off criticism from U.S. President Donald Trump, saying Canada would make its own decisions about its international agreements.
1: Canada's Prime Minister Mark Carney received a warm welcome as he arrived to address the European Parliament in Strasbourg. And he himself warmly welcomed the idea of Canada having much closer ties with Europe. He said a closer alliance between the two could be a beacon for other democracies.
2: Together, Canada and the European Union can anchor our ground to hold our values while forming a protective canopy under which our citizens can thrive. This is about sovereignty.
1: Carney was later pressed by reporters on the issue of Canada's sovereignty and Washington's wishes for its northern neighbour. He stressed that Canada's future was for Canadians to decide.
2: Canadians are united that nobody is going to tell us what language we speak, no one is going to dictate our culture, or with whom we can strike agreements internationally. Thank you.
3: In short,
1: a day earlier, European Commission President Ursula von der Leyen had proposed that Canada should become an associate partner of the EU. The idea was ridiculed by US President Donald Trump, who then gave a stark warning.
4: No, I think it's laughable. Look, the whole thing with Canada. Canada's been a terrible trade partner. And no, I don't see that. And if they do that, if I think it's at all a hostile act, I will put very serious tariffs or stop trading with Europe on many things. So if they do that, if Europe does that with a bad intention, if it's a good intention, that's fine. If it's a bad intention, we'll put very heavy tariffs on Europe.
1: Meanwhile, in Canada, people on the streets appeared to be backing their Prime Minister.
5: We want to work with people who are interested in working with us, and that's what Europe is all about.
6: I am a big supporter of being in global connection, and I'm also not against Americans. I think I'm just against Trump's policy.
7: I think it's great to develop trade relationships with other countries and other parts of the world.
1: Mark Carney has repeatedly said that any such alliance with Europe is not intended to be an affront to the US. But the move may have put him on a collision course with the White House in the long term.
0: And DW correspondent Jack Parrick told me what the future relationship between the EU and Canada might look like.
8: Well, we did actually from the Prime Minister Mark Carney's speech here today. Not a whole load of clarity, but certainly more than we got when the European Commission President Ursula von der Leyen announced that Canada would be invited as this associate member when she gave her speech, her big annual speech on Wednesday. What we heard from Mark Carney is that he would like Canada to participate in EU programmes like Erasmus Plus, which is an exchange programme for students around the European Union and the region as well. Also things like Horizon, which is the research and investment projects that the EU runs. He talked about continuing cooperation on things like AI, semiconductors, and very importantly, he made it very clear that Canada is one of the world's biggest suppositories of critical raw materials, and that's something that the European Union is desperately in need of. So we don't know exactly what this associate membership will look like, but it seems that that is the direction that it's going in. One thing I will also just say is that he preferred to use the term alliance of the future rather than associate membership. He sort of didn't mention that quite as much as Ursula von der Leyen, the European Commission President, had.
0: He gave himself a little upgrade there in the words, it seems. You talk with us a little bit more. Can you give us more of a sense of what Canada's goals are and what the EU's goals are here?
8: Firstly, it's very clear that this is all about Trump. Right? There was no mention of the United States in the speech, no mention of Donald Trump in that speech either. But Canada has been locked into this tariffs battle with the United States over the past few months, a battle that the European Union knows very well. The EU signed a deal with the Trump administration in order to only receive a 10% tariff that he had slapped on all EU exports into the United States that many of the politicians in this House called a surrender deal. They felt that the EU had buckled to US pressure. And that's the context in which, while they want to increase their partnership, they're also doing it in the wake of what Donald Trump has done and really skewed the global trading order. Mark Carney told reporters after his speech, he was pressed on this. He said, "This new alliance is not about what it's against, but rather what it's for." But the context still remains very clear, Sarah.
0: We heard a bit earlier Trump's reaction to all of this. How are the U.S. president's threats being received in Europe?
8: Yeah, they won't be received very well. He said that if this is considered hostile, then he will slap additional tariffs on the EU and could even halt trading altogether. Now, these are the kind of threats that the EU has been dealing with for many years, including in the first Trump presidency. They don't like this kind of thing. The EU fundamentally believes itself as a bastion of free trade and goes around the world trying to sign up free trade agreements. But Canada is one of the most easy allies for the European Union around the world, one of the most friendly of the international partners that the EU has. And it's becoming clear that this friendship is actually consolidating into something a little bit more. We'll have to wait and see as we go forward what that means, what this alliance progresses towards, and how it actually forms as negotiations on the particulars of it get underway in the coming months.
0: What does happen next? Because, I mean, it's usually the details that make things complicated.
8: Yeah, it really does. And there's a bit of a carte blanche at the moment. There's not much clarity. Like we said, von der Leyen put out this associate membership agreement and everyone said, OK, what does that mean? And there isn't really a legal provision.

0: There's nothing in the EU's treaties really about what this would look like. So now, basically, Canada can be the test case. What will this new relationship with Canada and the EU look like? And will other countries like Great Britain, also Australia, New Zealand, countries like this that have traditionally very strong ties with the European Union, will they sign up to this kind of thing? Also, we have to remember that there are candidate countries, specifically Ukraine, who are doing tons of legwork at the moment, arduous legwork of reforms in order to become full members of the European Union. That's their goal. Will this shift towards associate membership perhaps skew some of that process as well? We just don't know, Sarah. We'll have to wait and see exactly how this transpires. And as I say, Canada appears to be something of the test case for the European Union in what an associate membership to the EU could look like.
1: Jack Parrick, thank you. The French capital, Paris, hosted talks today about the security options for southern Lebanon. French President Emmanuel Macron led the meeting with his Lebanese counterpart, Joseph Aoun, and Jordan's King Abdullah. The discussions focused on the looming end of the UN peacekeeping mission in Lebanon. Now, the mandate ends this year after almost half a century of operations. The U.S. and Israel are again prolonging the mission. Lebanon is pushing for a multinational coalition to replace it. Correspondent Christine Mundwa told me more about the potential creation of a new successor force to the UN peacekeeping mission in southern Lebanon.
2: Yeah, that's right, Sarah. I think the deliberations really focused on this aspect of what happens come the start of 2027 when those UN peacekeepers who've been stationed in Lebanon for decades now start to withdraw from the country. There are really concerns about the vacuum that could be created, particularly in southern Lebanon where those troops have been stationed. And so the discussions today were about exploring what the alternatives could be. The European Union has sort of put forward suggestions of the possibility of deploying a civilian peacekeeping force to the region. France and Italy are sort of heading up the explorations of an international peacekeeping force to the region. So the discussions really centered on what the alternatives could be. And what the preferences are in Lebanon. There have been conflicting reports about that. Do the Lebanese prefer a continuation of a mission under the UN framework or an alternative to that? What would be the best option in the country? And so those would have been what would have been in this conversation today.
1: The Lebanese army is supposed to disarm Hezbollah, but needs, you know, support, weapons, equipment. Did anything come from this meeting?
2: So we knew that we were not going to get a new package announcement, really, because this meeting is building up to a donor conference that's planned for either later this year or early next year. And so what you had here was the French president essentially trying to bring parties together to establish what are the needs on the ground, the financial resources, the training resources, equipment resources, so that there's a target for that donor conference. Now, for its part, the European Union in June already issued a further 100 million euros. This is specifically for the Lebanese armed forces to build up. So what the Europeans are looking to do is not just deploy in the sense of having a presence there, but to also help the Lebanese armed forces build up so that they can take over, not just in southern Lebanon, but across the country. So we weren't expecting a new package, but just this was really in preparation for a donor conference that we're expecting where international coalition will come together to pledge more support to build up the Lebanese armed forces.
1: A U.S. brokered deal between Israel and Lebanon has stalled. Is the European Union looking to take the initiative, would you say?
2: Sarah, I think it's more accurate to say that Brussels absolutely wants to play a larger role, but alongside the United States, so not necessarily looking to replace Washington in this. And EU countries have gotten behind the US's leadership in its efforts and policy in Lebanon with Israel. But of course, contingency plans do have to be made in the case that gaps are created, for example, by the withdrawal of the UN peacekeeping troops in southern Lebanon. And so what you're seeing is, you know, EU countries saying that they're willing to step up, they're willing to provide leadership, to play a larger role, to commit more resources. But I think the sticking point

0: point mostly is the Hezbollah challenge, right? So you are on the one hand trying to build up the Lebanese armed forces, but that has to go together with Hezbollah disarming, and there's actually no indication that that's happening to the extent that President Joseph Aoun of Lebanon had said would be the case. If anything, there are indications that the group is slowly building back up after the attacks in 2024. So this for the European Union is a key aspect of, you're building up the Lebanese army, but you're also having to have Hezbollah disarm at the same time, and how that can happen together is what would also be part of the discussion here today.
1: Christine Wundwa, thank you so much. Here in Germany, two states are holding elections this weekend that could decide the political future of Friedrich Merz. The German chancellor was upbeat as he appeared in Berlin to support his conservative party's candidate for mayor. But the long-governing CDU is now neck and neck with the Left Party, the successor party to the East German Communists. Meanwhile, his party is projected to post its worst ever result in a state election in its history in the northeastern state of Mecklenburg-West Pomerania. DW Chief Political Editor Michaela Kufner is at the final campaign rally here in Berlin. So Berlin and Mecklenburg-West Pomerania are voting on Sunday, as we've heard, Michaela. What do you think these state elections mean for Chancellor Merz and for his party, the CDU?
2: Well, they mean the next marker in what has been a very bumpy ride ever since we saw just less than 2 weeks ago that a landslide victory of the far-right AfD party in the small state of Saxony-Anhalt. That was a psychological and a historical marker, not just for the Conservatives, but for all parties of the center here in Germany. What followed was intense frustration and debate within the Conservative CDU-CSU camp itself, whether Friedrich Merz really is the man you can still win election with and who can actually address the people and potentially fulfill what his promise was back in 2018 when he was still campaigning to become party leader, which is to halve the far-right AfD. Instead, his conservative CDU was halved in those regional elections. A very small percentage of the electorate, but a much bigger picture here in Germany, where we could even see the conservative CDU, which is in central government, it's the party of the chancellor, potentially not making it into the parliament across the 5% threshold in Mecklenburg-West Pomerania, one of the two states going to the polls. And if that were to happen, it would be the next big crisis to actually shake the ground right here where I'm standing, which is the Conservative Party headquarters of Friedrich Merz.
1: And meantime, we know that the far-right AfD party just had a landslide victory in Saxony-Anhalt. What are the polls predicting in Berlin and in Mecklenburg-West Pomerania for them?
2: Well, in Mecklenburg-West Pomerania, the race is really between the Social Democrats, who are the coalition partner in Friedrich Merz's so-called Grand Coalition, and the far-right Alternative for Germany. So yet again, the other, one can almost say, former Big Ten party, the SPD, trying to fend off yet another, that could be the potential second option of the AfD towards power. Now, there it is very unlikely to happen because there is a much stronger pushback from the Social Democrats. It's a neck and neck race in Saxony-Anhalt. It was clear from the polling, and if the polling was anything to go by, that the AfD would take that win. The big interesting point there was, of course, that the AfD didn't just take voters from the conservative camp, also even from the left camp, but managed to mobilize a lot of non-voters. And this will be an interesting one, both in Mecklenburg-West Pomerania, but also here in Berlin. Here in Berlin, it seems to be more of a showdown between the Conservatives and the Left Party, but it's a much more fragmented picture, and all sorts of coalitions will be possible there. So Mecklenburg-West Pomerania, that big former East German state, is the one to really watch out for its psychological impact, both on the Social Democrats, but also potentially on Friedrich Merz's Conservatives and his authority as a leader who can launch a comeback against the far-right AfD here in Germany.
1: DW Chief Political Editor Michaela Kufner. Thank you, Michaela. Pop star Ed Sheeran's tour of North and South America has been roiled by a decision this week to drop Macklemore as an opener after the rapper made pro-Palestinian comments. Now, Sheeran says that that decision to drop the rapper was made by the promoter and not him. Since then, all of Sheeran's supporting acts, as well as his own band, have quit the tour.
3: The controversy started with Macklemore's statement at a show earlier this month.
4: One of the reasons why I wanted to come on this tour was because I wanted to stand up here on stages and stadiums across America and say two words that are very near and dear to my heart: Free Palestine.
3: Sheeran said that stadium owners on the U.S. tour threatened to bar any further shows with Macklemore on the concert bill, and that he tried to mediate a resolution with all sides. Pro-Israel groups welcomed the decision to drop Macklemore.
5: When this appalling incident happened, we were inundated by complaints and concerns from our community members who either attended the concert in New Jersey or had friends who attended and were horrified by what happened.
3: Sheeran said he refused to be drawn into a public discussion about the war in Gaza. He took to Instagram to lay out his side.
6: I choose to use my fame and platform to be a place of safety and sanctuary, to maintain diplomacy and keep conversations open, not closed. If we only focus on shouting the loudest, nothing will ever change. There are different approaches to being an advocate for change.
3: Sheeran's U.S. tour is set to resume on Saturday in Philadelphia. Meanwhile, Macklemore has donated his entire net earnings from the tour, $1 million, to charities supporting Palestinian people.
1: And let's get more on this now. We're joined by Jonathan Jacoby, president of the Nexus Project. The Nexus Project is made up of individuals deeply committed to the fight against anti-Semitism and also to the fight to uphold pluralistic democracy. Welcome to the program, and thank you for joining us. Much of your focus, or the focus of your work, is on distinguishing anti-Semitism from criticism of Israel. You've previously said that Macklemore's most recent advocacy for Palestine may be uncomfortable, but it isn't necessarily anti-Semitism or hate speech. Could you explain why you think that's the case?
7: Well, I think, first of all, shutting down Macklemore doesn't help us confront anti-Semitism, especially when he went out of his way to distinguish his criticism of Israel from criticism of the Jewish people. I think it's pretty easy most of the time to understand when something is or isn't anti-Semitic. You just have to ask four questions. Does it use an anti-Semitic trope? Does it deny Jews the same rights as it affords Palestinians, whether they're individual or national? Does it assign Jews collective responsibility for Israel's actions? Does it advocate or lead to violence against Jews? None of what Macklemore said meets those criteria. So I wouldn't call it anti-Semitic. And when you call it anti-Semitic, you shut down the conversation about the actual issue.
1: Robert Kraft, in the meantime, and I'd like to just run through what he has said here. This is just to give the backstory to our viewers. This is the billionaire owner of the New England Patriots. He has said that the decision to cancel Macklemore was the result of the rapper's recent comments, as well as a broader history of what Kraft described as, and I'm quoting him here, as anti-Semitic rhetoric and imagery. The backstory is that in 2014, Macklemore appeared at a performance wearing a large prosthetic nose, a dark wig, a fake beard, and dark clothing. Critics said that this combination resembled a longstanding anti-Semitic caricature of a Jewish man, and Macklemore, I mean, he subsequently apologized. Robert Kraft's venue is private. When you take all of this history together, what standard do you think a private venue and a private owner should apply when deciding that an artist's expression has crossed the line and potentially also crossing the line into hate speech?
7: Right. So first of all, I think that the fact that Robert Kraft is a billionaire is irrelevant to the conversation. He is the owner of this particular stadium, And whether or not it's a private stadium or a publicly owned venue, it is a public venue, right? It is a place where tens of thousands of people show up to celebrate sports teams and to celebrate music. And so I don't think it's relevant that it's private or public. And I think that Kraft has a responsibility as a public figure to be more thoughtful. Robert Kraft is a thoughtful man. I think he had another option. What if he would have invited Macklemore to his office to see if they could find common ground? What if he would have said to Macklemore, which he said in a statement, that he did not want to diminish the suffering of innocent Palestinians or deny anyone the right to advocate on their behalf? That was an opportunity for education. Canceling the show canceled that opportunity.
1: Mm-hmm. And just also for context, we also have to mention that the Anti-Defamation League has also leveled criticism against Macklemore as well. What do you think this controversy, because, I mean, this has clearly struck such a chord here, has revealed now about the state of conversation on Israel and Palestine that goes beyond Macklemore himself?
7: Right. Well, it's very, very unfortunate that the conversation about Israel and Palestine, which is a really, really important conversation, is being toxified by these accusations of anti-Semitism. Sometimes there really is anti-Semitism, and that anti-Semitism needs to be addressed. But most of the time, what we are seeing is legitimate criticism of Israel, criticism which, as I've said, can make people uncomfortable, makes me uncomfortable. But the first response shouldn't be to get into the muck of anti-Semitism. The first response should be to have a conversation. And that toxification is getting in the way of that conversation, and it's leading to more polarization.
1: When we talk about this conversation, what responsibility do you think Macklemore himself has to understand why some Jewish listeners hear his rhetoric or imagery differently from how he says he intends it?
7: Right. I wish Macklemore would be more proactive in making clear, for example, that he's not talking about Jewish people. I'd like Macklemore to be more thoughtful about how he talks about not just the rights of the Palestinian people, but the rights and the issues confronting Jews and Jews in Israel. I think he could do that better.
1: Okay, Jonathan Jacoby, we want to thank you so much for joining us to break some of this down for us, a sensitive topic, as we mentioned. And we appreciate you joining us here on DW to share your views.
7: My pleasure. Thanks for the opportunity.
1: And finally, here in Germany, people are counting down the last hours until the world's biggest party begins. Final preparations are being made in Munich ahead of Oktoberfest, which begins on Saturday, when the mayor will tap the first keg. The festival has been held in the Bavarian capital for more than 200 years, and around 7 million people are expected to attend. A less welcome guest at this year's Oktoberfest is inflation. A liter of beer now costs nearly 16 euros, and even French fries now almost 10 euros. A reminder of our top story. Canadian Prime Minister Mark Carney has wrapped up his two-day visit to Europe. In a speech to EU lawmakers, he welcomed the prospect of forging closer ties with the European Union and dismissed criticism from the U.S. president. More coming up at the top of the hour. Don't forget, you can always get the latest news and information around the clock on our website. That's dw.com. The social media handle is @DW News. Mine is @SarahKellyOfficial. Do take care.

0: Romania's street dogs, a $1 million business. Private animal shelters pocket up to 400 euros per dog for castration. Yet what awaits them there is often not rescue, but death, because that is easier and more profitable. Animal rights activists reveal the brutal fate of street dogs in Romania. Focus on Europe. Next.
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0: What's new? 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

0: Hello and a warm welcome to Focus on Europe. I'm Liz Cho. Thanks for joining us today. What would these dogs tell us if they could speak? What would they say about their life in Romania, about what they have endured on the streets? Romania is home to an estimated 500,000 stray dogs. Animal rights activists Claudia and Tudor are among those fighting to protect them. They say some shelters are profiting from public funds while neglecting or even killing the very animals they are supposed to care for. To investigate these serious allegations, our reporter traveled to the Romanian town of Boldesti Skeni, where she joined local activists searching for evidence of animal cruelty.
1: They've been tortured, injured, and killed. That's what animal welfare activists suspect has been happening to dogs here in this shelter.
2: How much did you make? How much are you paid to care for each dog?
1: The activists have notified the police.
2: This dog has been injured. It has a big hole in its ear. We suspect dogs have been killed here as well.
1: A lot of money is involved. We'll get to that later. We accompany animal rights activists as they fight to stop the mass killing of dogs in Romania. Some final details before they leave. Animal welfare activist Tudor Ionescu and veterinarian Emma Stratulat have received reports that dogs are being systematically killed at an animal shelter near Bucharest. Earlier this year, heavily armed police officers conducted a large-scale raid on the premises. A great deal of evidence was seized and prosecutors are investigating. And yet, the activists have been told the dogs are still being killed illegally on a massive scale at the shelter. Today, they plan to follow up on these leads. Since the shelter operator has known the two of them for some time, their friend Claudia will pretend to be interested in adopting a dog and use the opportunity to look around the premises. Claudia is already on her way in another car. For years, Tudor has been watching how this shelter operator treats dogs.
2: A few years ago, Emilia Herescu wrote a memorandum to Parliament stating that stray animals are a plague on society and must be culled.
3: Barbaric, illegal practices to profit as much as possible from public funds.
1: Romania has one of the highest number of stray dogs in the EU, an estimated 500,000, mostly in rural areas. Many dog owners add to the problem by letting their unneutered dogs roam freely. Yet, the problem could have been solved long ago through widespread spaying and neutering, as is common elsewhere. Claudia calls. She's inside, but there's no sign of any dead dogs. The clock is ticking. She can't stay at the shelter for long, as her cover might be blown. Finally, she adopts a dog and leaves. The dog's condition is shocking.
3: She has a skin condition all over her body, probably mange.
1: By law, dogs must be healthy when placed for adoption. This dog's condition is a red flag. The animal welfare activists confront the shelter operator.
2: How much did you make? How much are you paid to care for each dog?
3: I don't know who you are.
2: But you did come out here to see us.
3: Then I'm leaving.
1: But the shelter operator has known them both for years. Tudor calls the police. There is new evidence that dog remains have been hidden on the property. The police arrive a few minutes later.
2: We've adopted a dog, there in the car, that's been injured. It has a big hole in its ear, and we suspect the bodies of dogs that have been killed are here as well.
1: The police search the grounds. Minutes stretch into hours. We have to wait outside. Suddenly, another car pulls up. It is from the veterinary office, the regulatory agency for dog shelters. The police called them. Apparently, they found what they were looking for. More hours pass. But how big is this issue?
2: According to estimates, over 1 million dogs have been killed since 2001, costing roughly $873 million in public funds. That's almost $1 billion.
1: So, how is it possible that they're making this much money killing massive amounts of stray dogs? Local authorities are legally required to round up stray dogs, and so they often contract private animal shelters. Depending on the contract, operators receive between 200 and 400 euros per dog taken in for housing, care, and spaying or neutering. Many shelters work for several municipalities at once, but some operators barely care for or rehouse the dogs. Instead, they are neglected or killed illegally, which is much cheaper and quickly frees up space for new, lucrative contracts. Back at the animal shelter,
2: there are dead dogs. We're going to do an inventory.
1: We've been told that the corpses will be examined to see if they were killed or died of natural causes. The most gruesome case was uncovered by animal rights activists and private investigators in February 2026 at the animal shelter in Suraya. It was the same pattern: government contracts, large sums of money, and an estimated 15,000 dead dogs. A hidden camera captured this horrific footage. The images spread across the country. Thousands took to the streets to demand justice for animals. Animal rights champion Emma Stratulat was on hand too.
3: For years, I've been saying that one day I'd show you what goes on behind these walls and fences.
1: Activists document how many stray dogs have been captured, how many contracts have been signed with local governments, and how many dogs have been killed. The data comes exclusively from government agencies. The animal shelter that Tudor and Emma visited has apparently received 2.6 million euros in public funds since 2018.

0: Its mortality rate is 84%. Catalina Mocanu from the Romanian police confirmed that several criminal cases are pending against the operator.
1: For the unlawful and intentional killing of animals, abuse of office and falsification of documents.
0: The shelter operator declined our request for an interview. When we called her, she said we were liars, like all the media. While the investigation was ongoing, we had been waiting for the report on the found dog carcasses from the veterinary office. And finally, the answer came. All had officially died of natural causes. Even the dog Claudia adopted had been clinically healthy. The activist took the dog to an independent clinic where it was diagnosed with canine coronavirus, a parasitic infection, and giardiasis. It had to be quarantined immediately. We contacted the Romanian Veterinary Chamber, the agency that oversees veterinary practices. Its president, Dr. Viorel Androne, told us that the law differs between public and private shelters.
2: Current law does not permit the euthanization of stray dogs at private dog shelters.
0: Romanian law does specify prison terms of up to 7 years for animal cruelty. So why are so many dogs still being killed? Tudor meets with Andrei Baciu, an MP with the Liberal Party. He has drafted a bill that aims to completely ban the killing of healthy dogs.
3: There are government agencies that have been turning a blind eye for years. All we would have to do is enforce the law. But where there are vested interests, blackmail, and invisible forces at play, such things happen.
0: But there is another way to handle the issue. Here, at the public adoption center in Ilfov County near Bucharest, Hilda Tudora, another of Tudor's allies, looks after stray dogs.
1: Every municipality in this country could do what we're doing here, but it isn't happening. And for a very simple reason. The political will isn't there.
3: A veterinary office that is in league with animal shelters, certain animal welfare police units that should be doing their job better, a parliament that refuses to pass laws to improve the lives of these creatures, and even prosecutors and judges who turn a blind eye.
0: Years sometimes pass before the offenders are held accountable, if ever. As long as those in power fail to intervene, Romanian taxpayers will continue to unwittingly fund a system that facilitates animal abuse.
4: One of Europe's biggest challenges is an aging population often struggling with loneliness, social isolation, and among older women in particular, financial hardship. At the same time, there is an acute shortage of workers in some sectors. 81-year-old Marianne Hofmann isn't ready to slow down. She still wants to stay active, contribute to society, and earn a little extra income. Thanks to an innovative project in Vienna, she's found a part-time job that's tailor-made for grandmas like her. A report shows how the city is helping seniors stay engaged, connected, and financially secure.
3: At this Vienna cafe, many workers are retirees.
5: Nice to have you. Know what we're all about?
3: Some of the elderly in Europe are poor and lonely. Women are at particular financial risk.
5: In Austria, one in five women over 65 is living in poverty. It's hard if I need something repaired. I can't afford any extras, so I'm really glad for the additional income.
3: Marianne Hoffmann is the grandma on duty today.
5: You won't be able to decide which cake to order.
3: Here, the 81-year-old retiree can supplement her pension, stay in touch with people, and feel useful.
5: Sorry, but I can't stand seeing the label sticking out like that. I like to talk. I need the guests, need to be where life is happening. Sitting at home just isn't for me. I couldn't stand it.
3: The guests come.

0: I'm here primarily for the cake, largely unaware of why Mariana is here. But the founders know that no one's cake tastes as good as Grandma's. It's why you'll find Grandma's running the kitchen.
1: Three or four types are always on the menu,

0: She was a youth coach until last fall and started working at Café Full Pension as soon as she'd retired. She decides how often she wants to work. The shifts for seniors are 5 hours, mornings or afternoons.
1: Bake for 45 minutes.
0: Full Pension runs two cafes in the Austrian capital, where the young and young at heart work side by side. Most of the seniors working there are women. In Austria, the average pension for female retirees is about 1,000 euros less than that of men. Local partners are looking to adopt the Full Pension model in other cities and countries. The concept goes beyond coffee and cake. In an aging society with a shortage of skilled workers, older people could play a greater role in the labor market.
1: Lots of older women still want to work and remain active, and that's very important for us right now. We're talking with many companies and advising them because we have the experience. We believe other companies should follow our example.
2: Sich an unser Beispiel zu nehmen und es uns gleich zu machen.
3: So, es hat gepiepst.
1: It went ding.
0: Liliana says working at the cafe has made it clear there's much that older employees can offer. She says it's a win-win scenario.
1: The kids have left home, so you don't miss work. You can work later and come in earlier. You bring a huge amount of work and life experience to the table. Society needs to recognize how priceless that is. Tell me if you like it. Is it good?
0: As much as Grandma on duty Mariana likes working here, she has started to feel the shifts taking their toll.
1: I don't sit down either, because I don't know if I'll be able to stand up again. Sure, it's 5 hours of work, but I get paid for it. I don't just stroll around enjoying myself. I work hard for those 5 hours, but then I get paid, and I feel good about myself at the end of my shift.
0: The Café Full Pension model cannot solve the problem of poverty and old age by itself, but it does showcase a people-oriented approach to work, one especially suited for the elderly. Mariana, for one, plans to keep going to work here for as long as she can.
4: Ever since Russia launched its full-scale invasion of Ukraine, countries across Europe have been upping their civic readiness. Now, here's a statistic I find surprising. In Germany, there are currently enough public shelters to protect just 0.5% of the population in the event of an emergency. In Finland, there's space for virtually everyone. So what are the Finns doing differently? My colleague, Juri Reschetto, traveled to Finland to find out. Along the way, he visited one of the country's remarkably modern civil defense shelters and even spent a night there. What he discovered may hold important lessons for the rest of Europe.
5: Playing cards during a drone threat, knitting wool socks during a flood. That's only possible when people feel safe.
6: Deep inside this mountain, more than 2,000 people are preparing for a crisis they hope never comes. This is Luola, or the cave in central Finland, one of Europe's most sophisticated underground shelters.
5: Residents from the nearby city of Kuopio have joined emergency services, volunteers and local authorities for Shelter 2026, a large-scale civil defense drill. The goal? To find out whether an entire community could function underground during a major crisis. For several hours, the shelter is sealed off from the outside world. Volunteer Sonia Reinicke is helping participants learn about one of the most basic necessities, safe drinking water.
7: I want to help my community to be safe, and that is why I'm here. It's a big space and you can have 7,000 people in here. 72 hours is the normal time you could stay.
5: The country shares a 1,300-kilometer border with Russia and joined NATO in 2023, 1 year after Russia's full-scale invasion of Ukraine.

0: For many Finns, Russia's war in Ukraine revived memories of the Winter War of 1939-1940, when Finland fought the Soviet Union to preserve its independence. The conflict left a lasting mark on the country and helps explain why preparedness remains a national priority today.
1: My grandfather fought in the war so that Finland could stay independent. So it is really important for me to pass Finland on to the next generation. Now it's my watch and we are keeping Finland safe.
2: Russia is our neighbor, so we have learned from the Second World War that we need shelters. And obviously now, as we see the situation in Europe, we are happy to know that we have the shelters.
0: Under Finnish law, larger residential and public buildings must have civil defense shelters. Cities like Kuopio also maintain large underground facilities like this one.
3: This bunker isn't just built for crises. In peacetime, it's filled with children playing, people exercising, and families spending time together. This is what makes Finland's bunker system so unique. They are part of everyday life. Well maintained, frequently used, and always ready if they are needed.
0: Finland has roughly 50,000 civil defense shelters, enough space to protect most of the country's population.
3: It's evening now and the bunker is closing its doors. But for many here, the exercise is just entering the next phase. Dozens will spend the night inside the shelter.
0: And for the next few hours, I'll get a small taste of what life inside a shelter feels like when the outside world is no longer an option. By morning, the exercise will be over. The volunteers, emergency crews, and officials will return to their everyday lives. The bunker will once again become a place for sports and recreation. But the message is clear. In Finland, preparedness doesn't begin when a crisis starts. For many people here, it never stops.
4: Summer may be drawing to a close, but tourism remains a major issue in many of Europe's most popular destinations, like Dubrovnik in Croatia. With its stunning coastline, historic old town, and crystal clear waters, the city attracts millions of visitors every year. While tourism is vital to the local economy, it puts growing pressure on locals and infrastructure. Mayor Mato Franković is determined to strike a better balance. His goal is to fight over-tourism to keep Dubrovnik environmentally sustainable while ensuring it remains livable and affordable for residents.
5: Taking a stroll with Teja Batinić in Dubrovnik. At 75, she's a true fixture of the Croatian port city.
6: This is the house where I'm born. I still live here.
5: For decades, she's seen how tourism has affected her hometown and how it's changed.
6: Quicker, small money, shorter time, much more wish to have immediately, now, everything and more. More.
5: Teja likens the waves of tourism to a tsunami. Every year, nearly 1.5 million visitors flock to the city, a UNESCO World Heritage Site, framed by massive stone walls and famous as a filming location for Game of Thrones. Tourism is thriving, but that very success now threatens to choke the city. We meet Mayor Mato Franković at City Hall. He's under police protection and not for the first time. Since taking office in 2017, he's shifted the city's approach to the travel industry, declaring war on mass tourism. It's earned him plenty of enemies.
7: The things that I'm doing it for the city. And of course, that there are many people that they do not like that. Some of them, they probably thought that with threatening, that someone will be afraid and that will step back instead of stepping up for the decision.
5: Franković believes that real estate speculators linked to the Montenegrin mafia are behind the intimidation attempts. But the policies that led to threats have also drawn praise from the EU. In 2026, Dubrovnik was crowned European Green Pioneer of Smart Tourism, the continent's frontrunner for sustainable travel.
7: In the vicinity of the old city, we are removing 185

0: parcels that used to be building parcels, they are going to become a green zone. And we see that as the thing that Dubrovnik actually do not need any more apartments, do not need any more touristic zones, that we are, you know, done with that.
1: When cruise ships like these come to dock, visitor numbers surge. In the past, up to 10 of these vessels would make port in a single day.
2: We put the rule, put together the rule that 4,000 people in one part of the day and 4,000 people in the second part of the day, meaning morning, afternoons, it's allowed. That means that one or two cruise ships in that part of the day are anchoring.
1: But Dubrovnik isn't stopping at quotas. The city also developed a form of digital crowd control.
3: If you have all those people at the same time in the same place, then you did nothing. So we have to disperse them around the city, and that's what we do with Dubrovnik Plus.
1: With a smartphone app, visitors can track crowd levels in real time, allowing them to avoid the most congested areas. Together, the measures mark a fundamental shift for Dubrovnik, prioritizing quality of life for residents over ever-increasing flows of tourists.
0: When you see that the tourism is killing the quality of life, then you need to say stop.
1: Locals are counting on the mayor's strategy to preserve their city.
4: A home is home. So very often they ask me, shall I sell apartment? They are actually offering me tremendous money. And if they offer me €1 million, I don't know, I say like that. If it is worth €1 million to somebody that never lived here, it must be valid for me 10 times more.
1: Dubrovnik's attempting a balancing act between tourism and livability, one watched well beyond the city's historic walls. It might just show other vacation hotspots how to weather the future.
5: Very inspiring. Well, that's it for today. Remember, we have more stories about the people, places, and animals of Europe on social media. Find us, follow us, and get in touch. From me and the entire team, thanks for watching. Tschüss and goodbye.

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1: What's new? We'll tell you.
2: We are happy. We are happy that we are back home.
1: What's the story? We have it.
3: Getting a visa is more difficult than finding gold, really.
1: What's it to you?
4: They have dreams for here and beyond for their future.
1: In-depth stories and issues that are being discussed across the continent. DW News Africa. In 30 minutes.
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14: 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Sports Life, this weekend on DW. What happens to societies where women remain invisible? They lose ideas, power, a part of their future. We showcase the daily victories of women. Brave, honest, loud, side by side, deserving to be heard and seen. We share their stories from the female point of view. Together, we see.
15: Canada's Prime Minister gives a speech before the European Parliament. Mark Carney says that he welcomes the prospect of his country becoming the EU's first associate member, but US President Trump says it could be seen as a hostile act. And Germany's Chancellor Friedrich Merz battling for his political future as his party faces what could be its worst ever results in two state elections this weekend. I'm Brent Goff in Berlin. DW News starts right now.

0: Canadian Prime Minister Mark Carney has wrapped up his two-day trip to Europe with an address before the EU Parliament in Strasbourg. He told lawmakers he embraced the prospect of Canada becoming the EU's first associate member. And he shrugged off criticism from U.S. President Donald Trump. He says Canada will make its own decisions about its international agreements.
1: Canada's Prime Minister Mark Carney received a warm welcome as he arrived to address the European Parliament in Strasbourg. And he himself warmly welcomed the idea of Canada having much closer ties with Europe. He said a closer alliance between the two could be a beacon for other democracies.
2: Together, Canada and the European Union can anchor our ground to hold our values while forming a protective canopy under which our citizens can thrive. This is about sovereignty.
1: Carney was later pressed by reporters on the issue of Canada's sovereignty and Washington's wishes for its northern neighbour. He stressed that Canada's future was for Canadians to decide.
2: Canadians are united that nobody is going to tell us what language we speak. No one is going to dictate our culture or with whom we can strike agreements internationally. Thank you.
3: In short,
1: a day earlier, European Commission President Ursula von der Leyen had proposed that Canada should become an associate partner of the EU. The idea was ridiculed by US President Donald Trump, who then gave a stark warning.
4: No, I think it's laughable. Look, the whole thing with Canada. Canada's been a terrible trade partner. And no, I don't see that. And if they do that, if I think it's at all a hostile act, I will put very serious tariffs or stop trading with Europe on many things. So if they do that, if Europe does that with a bad intention, if it's a good intention, that's fine. If it's a bad intention, we'll put very heavy tariffs on Europe.
1: Meanwhile, in Canada, people on the streets appeared to be backing their prime minister.
5: We want to work with people who are interested in working with us, and that's what Europe is all about.
6: I am a big supporter of being in global connection, and I'm also not against Americans. I think I'm just against Trump's policy.
7: I think it's great to

0: develop trade relationships with other countries and other parts of the world.
1: Mark Carney has repeatedly said that any such alliance with Europe is not intended to be an affront to the US. But the move may have put him on a collision course with the White House in the long term.
2: All right, I'm joined now by Sean Mullen. He's a political commentator in Toronto in Canada. Sean, it's good to have you with us again. So, associate member, special membership, what might the future relationship between the EU and Canada look like?
3: Well, that's the big question being asked here, Brent. Nobody's sure exactly of the details. I do note that Mr. Carney has been careful to not use the term associate member. That was something he says has been put forward by the EU. What he's saying is what matters is the substance. Now, he's been sending signals that it could involve things like greater financial integration, greater coordination of AI policies, perhaps Canada being a greater supplier of critical minerals to the EU, perhaps oil and gas, because we are powers in both of those areas. But generally, the key word is sovereignty. And generally, it has to do with expanding Canada's trade ties and economic ties with countries beyond the United States, because, of course, 3/4 of our trade already goes to the United States, and it makes us much more vulnerable to the whims of a volatile president, as we've been living through for the past year and a half.
2: You know, you can have trade ties with the European Union without having a special relationship. So I'm wondering, the talk we've been seeing in the last 48 hours, is it more about window dressing, or is it about Canada really wanting to change who it has relationships with?
3: I know this is a serious matter, and Canadians have been taking this very seriously. And as was indicated in your Person on the Street interviews in Toronto, the Prime Minister has a broad support for doing this kind of thing. I mean, just recently, in the last few months, Canada signed a major agreement with a German-Norwegian consortium to provide new submarines for Canada. There have been outreaches to the Asia-Pacific areas as well, all in a way to kind of mitigate our vulnerabilities to the United States when you have a player who has been insulting the country, starting a trade war, and generally making a lot of noises about our sovereignty.
2: What do you make of the comments that we've been getting from U.S. President Trump, saying that, you know, he could possibly view this as a hostile act?
3: Well, of course, this is nothing new from President Trump. We've been living through this for the past year. He's describing Canada as, you know, a nasty, horrible trade partner, yet he signed an agreement himself in 2018 mm-hmm. with Canada and Mexico that he described as the best trade agreement ever. And Canada and the U.S. have generally prospered together through trade together. So I think people are generally taking it as just more of the same from the U.S. president. And the difference here is that Mr. Carney enjoys wide support for what he's doing in standing up to the U.S. president, whereas, you know, Mr. Trump's popularity ratings have been plummeting, and he faces a midterm election now where he could suffer serious losses, especially in states that really rely on Canada-U.S. trade, thinking about Ohio, thinking about Michigan, thinking about Iowa, all areas where there are competitive Senate races going on and where there's not much support for the president's trade war with Canada.
2: Sean, you know, you and I, we spoke, I guess it's been, a little under a year ago, and we were talking about the possibility of Canada and the European Union basically falling into each other's arms here because of what's happening with the Trump administration. But did you ever think, though, that we would get this far or to the point where we are right now?
3: We live in unprecedented times, don't we? I would never have thought we'd have this kind of trade war with the United States, given the that we've been such good partners over decades, really. Sure. And not just over trade. I mean, last week it was the 25th anniversary of 9/11. And mm-hmm. we remember well, and it was mentioned here, all those American planes that were diverted and ended up landing in the tiny town of Gander, Newfoundland, where people were put up and supported by local residents. Just one of many examples where Canada and the U.S. have been really close neighbors and supportive partners over the years. And it goes on to Canadian soldiers giving their lives in the war in Afghanistan. Canadians, if you go back a few decades, going back to helping

0: American hostages, American diplomats get out of Iran during the hostage crisis. Mm-hmm. So everything is unprecedented right now, but Canadians are pretty united, I should say, in standing up to these threats.
1: Sean Mallon, as always, Sean, we appreciate your time. We appreciate your insights as well. Thank you.
0: Nice talking to you, Brent.
1: Well, here in Germany, two states are holding elections this weekend that could decide the political future of the Chancellor, Friedrich Merz. Friedrich Merz was upbeat as he appeared in Berlin to support his Conservatives party candidate for mayor today. But the long-governing CDU is now neck and neck with the Left Party, the successor party to the East German Communists. Meanwhile, his party is projected to post its worst ever result in a state election in its history in the northeastern state of Mecklenburg-Western Pomerania. All right, let's go now to our chief political editor, Michaela Kufner. She is at the final campaign rally right here in Berlin. Michaela, so we've got Berlin, we've got Mecklenburg-Western Pomerania. That's a lot to get out there. They're voting on Sunday. What do these state elections mean for the chancellor and for his conservatives, the CDU?
2: Look, the bottom line is Friedrich Merz is the most unpopular chancellor on record. His opinion polls currently show like a maximum of 13, maximum 14% approval ratings. He started lower than his predecessors, both Angela Merkel and Olaf Scholz, and he's defined a new historic low. This against the backdrop of that resounding AfD victory 2 weeks ago in Saxony-Anhalt. And now we have the next regional elections yet again in a former East German state, Mecklenburg-West Pomerania. And there it's really his coalition partner, the Social Democrats, who are trying to hold the far-right alternative for Germany at bay. But this is a chancellor who once, before he became chancellor, promised to halve the AfD, and now it's still on the rise. So for him, it's really a question of credibility, whether his conservatives can at least maintain the status of being in parliament, because they may, if it goes really badly wrong, drop below the 5% threshold. Wow. And then this could set off yet more internal criticism of Friedrich Merz, although after a turbulent week, he's looking pretty stable right now.
1: Yeah, I was going to ask you, if the results on Sunday do come in the worst that they could imagine, would that mean that the chancellor could be facing some type of, I don't know, mutiny on the bounty, if you will? I mean, could he be replaced?
2: Well, we've seen mutiny on the lower decks. Nobody who's anybody in his own party, and I'm here at the party headquarters, was willing to step in front of a camera. And those who are seen as those who could potentially replace him from within, Hendrik Wüst, for instance, the state premier of that key, huge state of North Rhine-Westphalia, they clearly aren't willing to take over right now. We've seen all conservative state premiers sign off on a letter of support this week, but just the fact that it takes a letter of support from those who could potentially replace him to end what was a very turbulent debate over whether Friedrich Merz might have to go, it shows how much Friedrich Merz is on the defensive. So the last thing he needs is really bad results this weekend. Having said that, even if that happens, there's a sense that they've already been through this crisis. They've explored all the options. And for now, Friedrich Merz will get the opportunity to prove that he can do reform, because that's what everybody agrees on is necessary here in Germany.
1: Michael, let me ask you about the far-right alternative for Germany party, the AfD. They just had a landslide victory almost 2 weeks ago with the state of Saxony-Anhalt. What are the polls predicting this time around for Berlin, where we are, and for Mecklenburg-Western Pomerania?
2: Well, they are a force to be reckoned with here in Berlin, but they, according to the polling right now, will get nowhere near coming into power. And that was the decisive and historic shift in that tiny state of Saxony-Anhalt, where less than 3% of the German electorate were asked to vote. But that really is a historical change that they now are within grasp and are expected to actually be potentially able to form a government there. This won't happen in Berlin. Here, there's a race really between conservative and to the left, and that really is also symbolic for the huge split we are seeing here in society across the board.
1: All right.

Chief Political Editor Michaela Kufner for us here in Berlin. Yeah, getting ready for another exciting and important political weekend here in Germany. Michaela, thank you. And finally, here in Germany, people are counting down the last hours until the world's biggest party begins. Final preparations are being made in Munich ahead of Oktoberfest, which begins on Saturday when the mayor will tap the very first keg. You got to see it. You got to experience it. The festival has been held in the Bavarian capital for more than 200 years. Around 7 million people are expected to attend. A less welcome guest at this year's Oktoberfest is inflation, with a liter of beer now costing nearly, wow, 16 euros. French fries are now going for 10 euros. Wow. It may be fun, but it certainly is not cheap. All right, here's a reminder of our top story. Canada's Prime Minister Mark Carney has wrapped up his two-day visit to Europe. In a speech to EU lawmakers, he welcomed the prospect of forging closer ties with the European Union. He also dismissed criticism coming from U.S. President Trump. You're watching DW News from Berlin. More news coming up at the top of the hour. And don't forget, you can get all the latest news and information around the clock on our website at dw.com. I'm Brent Goff. For all of us here in Berlin, we'll see you again at the top of the hour.

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1: Media freedom appears under attack.
2: They ask questions, they challenge, they expose. In their search for facts, truth and transparency. 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
3: Journalism gives us perspective. 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
4: Rent's insane, the planet's on fire, and the future everyone promised us. 50 years ago, a bunch of angry kids felt exactly the same way, and they turned it into something loud. They called it punk.
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7: An instrument to break out.
4: A haircut, some safety pins, a lot of shouting. Actually, it was way more than that. Or should I say, less than that. And that was the entire point. Three chords, that's the barrier to entry. Which meant a girl could start a band on a Tuesday and play a show on a Friday. So it made me wonder, could I be punk? You might think I'm crazy now, but let's go and find out what punk really is about. Let's start with the obvious, the look. Because that's what everyone pictures, right? This hairstyle, a lot of leather, and even more studs, and maybe a safety pin. But here is the first thing I learned. Don't be fooled by the outfit.
8: Make your words mean something or don't bother, you're in the wrong business. Music is the art of communication. If you've got nothing to communicate, then you're a thief.
9: But the initial punk culture, for me, was just like somebody just throwing loads of question marks out there. And you had to answer it yourself. So nobody can actually really define what punk is. I know there's a cliched idea of punk, which is, you know, Mohicans, leather jackets, studs, which is fine. But really what punk was, it was never finished, it was never formed.
10: I think there's no definition of punk. Punk is what punks decide punk is.
4: So punk is less about the look and way more about the attitude. The clothes can mirror the mindset, but it's the mindset that counts. And the more I dug into it, the more one word kept coming up. A word you're going to hear a lot in this video, contradiction.
9: There's a contradiction.

0: contradiction, an inherent contradiction at the heart of punk. But at the same time, if they weren't on a major label, we would never have heard of them because we were just kids. We didn't know there was an underground music scene. So that's your inherent, beautiful, brilliant contradiction at the heart of punk. But it woke you up.
1: For many young people, the feeling that something was deeply wrong with the world was already there. Punk simply gave it a community and a soundtrack.

0: maybe we were primed and ready for this because we felt like this about the world. We felt that the world, the people running the world weren't right, because the world is generally, not always, but generally run by psychopaths. You realise that there's a lot wrong with the world, don't you? And then punk came along and suddenly there was other people felt the same, and there was a soundtrack to it as well.
1: Heavy stuff. But that anger came from somewhere real. And somehow it turned into a whole movement, even into fashion. Which brings us full circle, and to one woman who shaped the look of punk like no one else, Vivienne Westwood. Westwood basically turned rebellion into high fashion. The problem was, though, that most punks couldn't even afford it. A contradiction. So, what did they do? Cut it up, rip it apart, and pin it together yourself. Okay, now that we've got that sorted, now, the attitude. Let's go back to where it all began. London in the mid-70s. People are angry. Let me paint you a picture of the world back then. 1976. The economy's in the gutter. Unemployment is sky high, especially for young people. In Britain, whole industries are collapsing. New York City is basically broke. Crime is up. Whole neighborhoods are falling apart. No jobs, no money, no future. And nobody in charge who seemed to care. So a whole generation of kids decided, fine, we'll make some noise about it. And that noise started in two cities at the same time, London and New York. To this day, there's a huge debate about who wears the crown as the first punk band. Everyone's got an opinion, but whoever you think it was, one thing's for sure, these guys were there from the beginning.
0: Without the Pistols, nothing would have happened. The Pistols were the game changers, because stylistically, attitude-wise, musically, they were the revolution in England.
1: But this wasn't just a London thing. In New York, the same energy was already exploding in a club called CBGB. Bands like the Ramones were tearing up the rulebook. Three chords, no rules, maximum volume. And in the middle of it all stood a woman who became one of punk's biggest icons, Patti Smith. A poet with a guitar who proved from day one that punk was never just a boys' club. Her debut album, Horses, is one of the most important records the movement ever produced.
2: Different countries, same feeling. Everything's broken, so let's make some noise about it. And that message spread across the whole world and landed right here in Berlin.
1: Germany had its own godmother of punk, Nina Hagen. She left East Germany in 1976 and arrived in London when punk was exploding onto the scene. She brought that raw energy back home and transformed it into something unmistakably German. If punk had a home in Berlin, this would be here. SO36 in Kreuzberg, the beating heart of the city's punk scene, still going strong 48 years after it first opened its doors. This place has seen it all, and the people who keep it alive, they are punk.
3: I would say SO36 stands for diversity, kind of openness, and also for a kind of stubbornness, because we want to stay, and despite all the repression and the gentrification and capitalism in general and all the out there, we will stay. One sentence.
4: It's punk rock, it's loud music, it's queer parties, it's the mixture of everything.
1: And SO36 was never just about the music. It always offered a space for anyone who needed it.
4: Yeah, we started the first queer party and it was a success. There was a Bedürfnis,
3: a need
4: for this.

0: for coming together, for showing us, for showing our queerness.
1: Punk was never really about the noise. It was about the room the noise made for the kids who didn't fit in anywhere else, which is a strangely gentle thing for something this loud to do. A few minutes walk from here stood the Berlin Wall. On the eastern side, punk wasn't a scene. It was a target. Whole police units tracked punks, photographed them, monitored them, interrogated them. A haircut could cost a young person their future. So where do you go when the state is hunting you? Church. The most anti-authority kids in the country hiding out in the one place the state had to think twice about raiding. Contradiction. Again. Once it was the GDR and the Soviet Union. Today, punks still face repression in parts of Indonesia, in Russia, Belarus, and Myanmar. But besides everything, the punks keep the movement alive.
2: It's everywhere, you know. It's not just in the UK or, you know, New York, wherever it was then. It's everywhere you go in the world, South America, Japan, you know, all those kind of countries.
1: And of course, here in Germany. People keep saying punk is dead. But this night, three bands took to the stage, and dead was the last thing it felt like.
3: I think punk is still alive.
4: Yeah, not dead.
3: And that's lame. Punk is dead. Yeah, that word is so lame, I think.
1: Punk from South Korea, Rumkicks traveled half the globe to be here, with a punk attitude and a mission as their carry-on.
3: I wanna be a Rumkicks, not all female band Rumkicks.
5: Mm-hmm. Okay.

0: not be taking to the stage tonight, but 50 years after it started, one can't deny that punk is still alive. Girls to the front, punk hasn't died. It's found new voices, and also more female voices.
1: I think Olivia Rodrigo has a certain punk spirit, but she doesn't do it totally. She just crisscrosses it with her own thing as well, so that's good. I mean, someone like Charlie XCX has got a punk attitude. You know, that Brat album is very punk. It doesn't sound punk, but the attitude to it and the playing around with pop culture.
2: Would you say punk was dead?
3: Never. No. Punk never dies.
4: No.
0: The fashion might not fully be my thing, but punk was never really about the clothes. Or even the music.
1: That empowerment I got from punk, which was life-changing, I carry that with me every day. So anybody I meet who's trying to do stuff, and they're sitting there waiting for, like I said before, waiting for permission to do stuff. I say, you don't need that permission, just go and do it.
0: Punk is way more than fashion and music. It's a way of life. The music and the fashion were just an outlet for the frustration. In terms of attitude, I'd like to consider myself a bit punk. And honestly, when I look around right now, I think we should all be a little bit more punk.

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1: What's new? We'll tell you.
2: We are happy. We are happy that we are back home.
1: What's the story? We have it.
3: Getting a visa is more difficult than finding gold, really.
1: What's it to you?
4: They have dreams for here and beyond for their future.
1: In-depth stories and issues that are being discussed across the continent. DW News Africa. Next.
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0: 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Looking for more than just entertainment? 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
1: Thank you so much for tuning in. 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
3: We are at war. 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
0: Professors are receiving death threats and leaving the U.S.
5: This was my turning point.
0: Journalist Jan Dundar meets the intellectuals in exile.
6: Fascism. Yeah.
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0: What fuels the fervor of the MAGA enthusiasts?
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0: Jan Dundar and Trump's America. Democracy under attack. 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
9: This is DW News Africa, and I'm Tomi Oladipo. Coming up on the program, spoiled, damaged, and rotten. Why millions in Nigeria are risking their health to put food on the table. As Nigeria faces a worsening food crisis, DW reports on the dangerous choices families are making as the cost of fresh produce moves beyond their reach.
10: I am at one of the biggest food markets in Lagos, and much of the produce here comes from farms in northern Nigeria. But because of bad roads, trucks can spend days in transit, and by the time they arrive, some of the goods could have been damaged or spoiled.
9: And preparing for Africa's first Olympics. The Olympic flame arrives in Senegal as the country gets ready to host the 2026 Youth Games, the first Olympic sporting event to be held on the continent.

0: Go hungry or eat bad food? That's the dilemma facing millions of Nigerians as prices continue to rise. More than 36 million people are facing severe food shortages or cannot afford the food they need. Staples like maize, millet, and sorghum are getting more and more expensive, and that's adding to the pressure. Plus, conflict and insecurity, especially in northern Nigeria, disrupting farming and the movement of food. But even in the big cities, as costs rise, some Nigerians are turning to spoiled produce because that's all they can afford. Authorities in Lagos are warning people not to eat moldy tomatoes due to the risk of liver damage and other serious illnesses, and that contrary to some myths, cooking may not make the tomatoes safe. The state says it sent teams into markets to go after any traders selling unsafe food. But for many Nigerians, that warning highlights a painful reality. Food inflation continues to rise, pushing many to the point of desperation. DW's West Africa correspondent Azizat Olalua reports on how the cost of living crisis is forcing some people to choose between their health and their next meal.
1: Damaged and moldy vegetables are being sold in some Nigerian markets, and they may be silently damaging poor people's health. Earlier in May, medical experts and the Lagos State Consumer Protection Agency, LASCOPA, advised its residents not to consume spoiled tomatoes, citing serious health risks. Experts say eating moldy produce is a serious cause for concern.
2: When people ingest or consume foods that have been exposed and are rotten, so one of the things you would notice is that they are prone to having, gastrointestinal

0: enteritis, food poisoning, and many other things. And you see that many of them come down, go to the hospital as a matter of emergency, and some even present very late, and then they sadly are unable to make it.
1: I am at one of the biggest food markets in Lagos, and much of the produce here comes from farms in northern Nigeria. But because of bad roads, trucks can spend days in transit, and by the time they arrive, some of the goods could have been damaged or spoiled.
2: There are even names for them: esha, which means damaged, and baje, which is spoiled vegetables. But some are using produce which is worse than spoiled. This video shows a woman caught trying to blend rotten tomatoes that had maggots at a public vegetable grinding shop, a place patronized by Nigerians who don't have their own food processor. It went viral online, causing widespread outrage. Inflation is biting in Nigeria. It is forcing many people, including some food vendors, to buy and cook spoiled vegetables. They cost just a fraction of the prices of fresh ones. Opayemi Oluwatobi has been walking around the market for hours, looking for esha tomatoes and chili peppers to buy. But even the damaged produce is too expensive for her.
3: I don't have enough money to buy fresh tomatoes, and the prices of the damaged ones are too high. I cannot afford them. Rotten vegetables are not good for people to eat, but I don't have money, and fresh ones are very expensive. So we must manage somehow. May God not let it affect us.
2: For traders like Haruna, who sell only esha tomatoes, it's not just a business strategy. They believe they are meeting people's crucial needs.
4: Some people will walk by, see this, and will not buy because they don't want it. They see it as what should be dumped. But those that are poor will come, price it, and buy it because that's what they can afford.
2: It is a similar picture for people struggling to make ends meet in Abuja, the country's capital. Just like Lagos, living here is super expensive, so low-income earners are forced to adjust their spending. At this market, damaged veggies are openly sold with no one checking the quality of the goods. Ramatu, a widow and mother of four, sells and eats spoiled onions. Like her, many poor Nigerians believe they are safe from illness, even if they are eating damaged produce.
5: This is not a killer. Disease doesn't kill Africans. If someone is rich, they won't buy rotten onions, they will look for fresh ones. It can't cause any hazard for poor people. Diseases don't affect them. If they eat anything, it won't cause a health risk.
4: I choose to buy spoiled pepper because it's cheap. The moment you wash it, it's clean, so you can then grind it. We do this because of the cost of living crisis. In the past, when we were young, people used to throw produce like this away, but life has changed. No one will throw it away now. You have to wash it and use it.
6: If I sell these rotten onions, I at least get a fraction of my expenses back instead of taking a loss. But to be sincere, I wouldn't eat this at home.
2: Nigeria's National Bureau of Statistics says 63% of Nigerians are multidimensionally poor. Access to safe food is just one aspect of that.
1: A recent UN report shows that more than 190 million Nigerians could not afford a healthy diet in 2025. A global report on food crisis also indicates that the country is set to experience one of the highest increases in food insecurity worldwide this year.
2: And with food inflation rates rising to 20% recently, millions of Nigerians continue to face food pressure, which means they have to adopt harmful coping strategies to survive.
0: There are certain toxins that are produced by certain microorganisms, like for instance, with aspergillus, that is the fungi. It's a particular fungus. When it creates certain aflatoxins, those aflatoxins are very, very heat resistant. So no matter how much you heat them, they will still remain. Consistent consumption of this type of aflatoxins can put people at risk of liver damage and in the end, in some cases, cancer.
2: DW made several requests for answers from the Federal Commission.

0: Competition and Consumer Protection Commission, FCCPC, on how they are ensuring food safety in the country, but we did not get any response. As Nigerians wait for stronger food regulations and enforcement, those who buy spoiled vegetables can only hope it won't affect their health.
1: Authorities in Lagos, Nigeria's largest city, are warning people not to eat moldy tomatoes. But how useful is that advice when some families say the alternative is going hungry? I put that question to Dr. Adeniyi Odugbemi, a food safety and quality expert at Archer Daniels Midland Company in Kentucky.
2: Yeah, so in a recent study that I came up, it shows that 10% of the global population live in abject food insecurity. That means this population of people have no idea where their next meal is coming from. So somebody who is in abject hunger, who has no other choice, when they see a spoiled vegetable, obviously will eat it because of hunger. So the next solution now comes into, what do we need to do to bridge this gap, to have people have good food to eat so that they don't eat spoiled or rotten vegetables? Because we, like we said, science has told us that these rotten vegetables have health consequences. So in essence, what we need to start talking about is that how do we get good food to people? We've got the concept of what we call food sovereignty. How do we make sure that people have food sovereignty, meaning people have the right and the choice to good food, good nutrition, good diet, the whatever the case we call it. So the idea is for us to ensure that we do not make it that people have no other choice than to eat this unwholesome food, but we create an enablement and an environment where people actually have the wholesome, the desirable, the nutritious and the good food to eat. And these unwholesome foods are taken off the dinner tables or lunch tables or breakfast tables, whatever we call it, of consumers.
1: I suppose part of that is also maintaining standards. You know, most Nigerians buy their food, or at least some of their food, from open markets, from informal traders. How can you enforce food safety standards in those settings?
2: You see, that is exactly the topic of what we're talking about right now. That majority of consumers, let's talk about it, let's go bigger, in sub-Saharan Africa, relies on the informal sector for their food products, their groceries, whatever they consume. So these markets are not regulated, they are not enforced, and they are just open. So the idea is for us as an industry, as a government, as a consumers, to start placing emphasis and requirements on these people. The idea is that almost all nations in sub-Saharan Africa has a regulatory agency for their food consumer product. But the idea is that how strong, how efficient, how effective are those agencies? The mama put that is selling vegetables on the roadside, or that woman that sells tomato on the roadside, she probably inherited the business from her mother, great-grandmother, great-great-grandmother, and they've always been selling tomatoes. That woman doesn't care about standards. An agency can sit up in the state headquarters or the headquarters of the building and write procedures and practices. But those women selling the tomatoes and vegetables and onions, they're careless. That is where advocacy is what we're trying to preach right now, that let's take these things to those women at the market, at the stalls, at the shops, whatever we call it, that let them begin to know the health implication of what they sell and how it affects the health of consumers. Understanding the what and the how and taking those advocacy strategies to those people selling it at the grassroots levels now becomes, I'm of the opinion that when we talk about enforcement, when we talk about injunctions, those are good, those are practical, but the most important thing is those advocacies and talking to those mama puts and the barbershop and whatever that sells, the implications of the necessity of why what they do contribute to the popular public health of the population is what is critical.
1: I suppose these policy discussions probably sound a bit longer term. I'm just wondering what the authorities can do immediately. For example, in Nigeria, where you have sort of more than 30 million people in facing major food shortages, what can they do to protect these people, especially those who cannot afford safer food?
2: So it's a joint work. It's a collaboration. It's not something that one agency can do, and it's not one thing

that people could do. It's about, like I said, the advocacy at all levels. Look at from the grassroots, from the city level to the local government, to the state level, to everywhere. It's about that advocacy is what we're beginning to campaign right now. It's about understanding and educating the people.

0: enforcement and throwing things away and closing down the shop. We're closing down the source of livelihood of people. We're closing down the business of people. So we need to start thinking it differently, that how can we get this message of food safety out? The days of leaving food safety to FATE, FATE, are over. We need to start working at it, because FAITH, FATE, will not help us in the case of a public health pandemic. So we need to start understanding that taking food safety measures at all level, anywhere food is being stored, becomes very critical.
1: Very clearly put, Dr. Adeniyi Odugbemi, a food safety and quality expert. Thank you very much for your insight. Well, let's bring in Aisha Rahim Bolarinwa. She's a food systems researcher and the CEO of Farms to You, which is developing solutions for smallholder farmers in sub-Saharan Africa. Good to have you with us, Aisha. We know Nigeria has a large industrial sector, agricultural sector. But why is it that it can't deliver safe and affordable food for the public?
2: I mean, there are lots of strains as to why Nigerian farmers are suffering lately. Some of the biggest ones in recent months has been insecurity. If you've been following the news in Nigeria, there have been lots of abductions. Not all the abductions make the news. For instance, in Benue State, there has been a sharp decline in the number of farmers that are going to the farm just because of safety. So, of course, when supply goes down and demand is still very much high, because, of course, in Nigeria, lots of food groups were still a net importer, palm oil, for instance, rice. And when the farmers that are growing the little that we actually are able to consume locally are not going back to the farm, it's economics. You have even lower supply. The prices go up because demand is still high and growing, because Nigeria is also a growing population. So the macro alone is the reason why there's increased strain on Nigeria's food system. This is now not to talk about things like the cost of fertilizer being impacted by the Iran war, of course, the continuous war of Ukraine, Russia, and the impact of that on fertilizer. Again, we're a net importer of fertilizer. So these are just some of the factors that trickle down to the end consumer in terms of the cost of food being so much higher. And I actually don't see it slowing down, unfortunately, because we see increased trends of, you know, people just not going to the farm.
1: Right. For our people watching from other parts of the world who are not quite familiar with the scenarios in Nigeria, Nigeria has faced food crises before, but what is it about the current pressure that on families, for example, that is making things particularly severe?
2: I mean, the cost of living has, in the last 2 years, has significantly shot up. This is related to the removal of subsidy. Fuel is now, and again, because Nigeria is not, we are energy deficient in the sense where there are lots of energy shortages. Some places are not even on the energy grid or electricity grid. So the cost of petrol alone has really reduce people's incomes significantly. Of course, the government has done certain things like increasing the minimum wage, which has been by the largest percentage. But in real terms, the costs, the increase in income has not tracked with the increase in costs. And I think this is really what is causing the increased strain. We're seeing this translating in increased insecurity in certain places, because people just can't afford to eat. And when people can't afford to eat, you know, it really raises lots of crisis. So I think as much as from a macro level, Nigeria is trending better in terms of stock markets and, things as recent as Dangote's IPO is again, you know, given also our currency is the most stable it has been in recent months. There is no social welfare system, and that is really starting to show the gaps and the holes, because it's really affecting low-income people, low-income earners, you know, we were joking earlier where I was like, thankfully I missed the traffic

0: 12-hour traffic yesterday, the cost of traveling, just that strain, the stress, it's really taking its toll on people's lifestyle and people's well-being. So I think it's the fact that, you know, Nigeria is going through lots of economic strain. There are things like subsidy removals, increased taxes, lots of things coming from a government perspective in the hope of growing the economy. But without a social welfare system, and as much as food banks have been opening up in certain places in Lagos, it's really not capturing enough of the welfare needs of those that are really most affected by these issues.
1: So on that note, looking short term and looking long term, if you were to advise the government on what to do to address these needs, particularly on this sort of food supply angle, affordable, safe, good quality food for Nigeria's people, but also good solutions for the producers, how would you sum up what you would say Nigeria needs to do to address this?
0: We have to incentivize farmers to go back, you know, to the farm, because our food, and again, because the world, on a global scale, the world is not, we're going through a deglobalization phase. So we're already seeing certain countries reducing, you know, having export embargoes. So we really need to think about how we can be more self-sufficient. And that means supporting the farmers. We don't have subsidy systems for farmers. You know, things like Anchor Borrower Scheme, which was on paper such a fantastic program, but of course, very, very poorly implemented. So from a government perspective, how do you incentivize the farmers to go back to the farm? How do you introduce protections? It's very hard for farmers to get access to capital to even grow. As I mentioned, the scenario of a farmer that has lost their entire harvests in transit to a market to sell, how does that farmer go back to the farm? So does that mean that farm is now, that business is over? That trickles down to the end consumer. So we need to think about that. And then social welfare, things like food banks, ramping up on things like that, you know, subsidizing food as well. It's really important to go into communities that are really, really affected. People often think of Nigeria, Lagos, Abuja, but there's a lot more, and there are a lot more places that are even facing issues as a much higher percentage. Because, for instance, Lagos is actually one of the places where fuel is cheapest. Fuel is much more expensive. Getting petrol is much more expensive in other states like Kano, Kaduna, for instance. So I think it's incentivizing farmers to go back to the farm, subsidizing their production, and strengthening the social welfare of those that are most, you know, the low income earners, those that are really most impacted by the increased cost of living and cost of, government in terms of taxes, petrol, electricity, which has also increased. Apart from fuel, electricity has also increased in the last 2 years.
1: It's been great reading your thoughts, Aisha. It's Aisha Rahim Bolarinwa, of CEO of Farms to You. Thank you for speaking to us.
0: Thank you for having me.
1: Africa's long wait to host the World Athletics Championships is over. Nairobi will stage the event in 2029 after beating rival bids from London and Rome. And that's just one milestone in African sports. Another is just weeks away. Senegal is preparing to host the Youth Olympic Games, the first Olympic event ever held on the continent. Its flame has arrived in Dakar and is beginning a journey across the country before the games open on October the 31st.
2: The Olympic flame made its way from Athens to Africa in a carefully choreographed operation. Travelling thousands of kilometres, accompanied by guardians and two safety lanterns. There was a carnival atmosphere as hundreds waited to greet the flame in Dakar, ahead of Africa's first games.
3: C'est la première fois.
4: It is the first time that the flame has arrived on Senegalese soil and on African soil. We were trusted. We were entrusted with hosting this event. That is why, from Johannesburg to Nairobi, from Dakar to Djibouti, it is all of Young Africa that is watching you and watching you with pride.
2: Hundred Senegalese women, known as Linguère, a title for queens, carried the flame at the start of its African adventure. Their colourful procession, a celebration of local women, diversity, and the passing of values between generations. Ending with the lighting of the Olympic cauldron.
5: This is an event not only for Senegal, but for Africa. It's a great honor for Senegal to host these Youth Olympic Games because it really shows that, on the international stage, Senegal continues to shine through sport, its culture, and its democracy. And we have a very beautiful country.
2: Ahead of the start of the Dakar Youth Games next month, the Olympic flame will travel through all 14 regions of Senegal before returning to the capital for the opening ceremony.
6: The flame is going to go on a magnificent tour all around the country, and people are going to be asking what it is and inquiring and finding out that Senegal is going to be the host of the first ever Olympic event in Africa.
2: Some 2,700 young athletes from around the world are due to take part in this historic event. A proud moment for Senegal and the whole African continent.
1: And on that note, we end the show, but be sure to check out our other stories on dw.com/Africa or social media. See you next time. Bye-bye.

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1: Say hello to Berlin Briefing,
0: your guide to Germany's impact on the world. Between East and West, autocrats and democrats, Germany's whole system is under stress.
2: Politics, power plays,
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0: From Berlin to right where you are.
4: Berlin Briefing. In 30 minutes. To the point. Strong opinions, clear positions, international perspectives.
5: AI experts are sounding the alarm. New AI agents are acting on their own, raising fears that humans may be losing control. Should governments step in, or would regulation slow down the global tech race? And to the point, we ask, are humans still in control?
4: To the point. In 90 minutes.
6: Российской агрессии, ситуации в Украине. Мы будем в прямом эфире.

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1: If you want to understand China, you'll have to understand Chairman Mao.
0: To some, he's an icon. To others, a tyrant. Mao Zedong, founder of modern China.
1: He was a monster who was responsible for millions of people's deaths.
0: From revolutionary to China's most powerful figure, he pursued his vision for the People's Republic with ruthless determination.
1: The system produced a monster and couldn't stop it.
0: 50 years after Mao's death, how does his legacy continue to shape this superpower? Mao, China's Red Emperor, starts October 3rd on DW.
2: Canada's Prime Minister gives a speech to the European Parliament, Mark Carney, saying that he welcomes the prospect of his country becoming the EU's first associate member. But Donald Trump says it could be seen as a hostile act. And German Chancellor Friedrich Merz battles for his political future as his party faces what could be its worst ever results in two state elections this weekend. I'm Sarah Kelly in Berlin. DW News starts right now.

0: Canadian Prime Minister Mark Carney has wrapped up his two-day trip to the EU with an address to the Parliament in Strasbourg. He told lawmakers that he embraced the prospect of Canada becoming the bloc's first associate member. He shrugged off criticism from U.S. President Donald Trump, saying that Canada would make its own decisions about its international agreements.
1: Canada's Prime Minister Mark Carney received a warm welcome as he arrived to address the European Parliament in Strasbourg. And he himself warmly welcomed the idea of Canada having much closer ties with Europe. He said a closer alliance between the two could be a beacon for other democracies.
2: Together, Canada and the European Union can anchor our ground to hold our values while forming a protective canopy under which our citizens can thrive. This is about sovereignty.
1: Carney was later pressed by reporters on the issue of Canada's sovereignty and Washington's wishes for its northern neighbour. He stressed that Canada's future was for Canadians to decide.
2: Canadians are united that nobody is going to tell us what language we speak, no one is going to dictate our culture, or with whom we can strike agreements internationally. Thank you.
3: In short,
1: a day earlier, European Commission President Ursula von der Leyen had proposed that Canada should become an associate partner of the EU. The idea was ridiculed by US President Donald Trump, who then gave a stark warning.
4: No, I think it's laughable. Look, the whole thing with Canada. Canada's been a terrible trade partner. And no, I don't see that. And if they do that, if I think it's at all a hostile act, I will put very serious tariffs or stop trading with Europe on many things. So if they do that, if Europe does that with a bad intention, if it's a good intention, that's fine. If it's a bad intention, we'll put very heavy tariffs on Europe.
1: Meanwhile, in Canada, people on the streets appeared to be backing their Prime Minister.
5: We want to work with people who are interested in working with us, and that's what Europe is all about.
6: I am a big supporter of being in global connection, and I'm also not against Americans. I think I'm just against Trump's policy.
7: I think it's great to develop trade relationships with other countries and other parts of the world.
1: Mark Carney has repeatedly said that any such alliance with Europe is not intended to be an affront to the US. But the move may have put him on a collision course with the White House in the long term.
0: And DW correspondent Jack Parrick told me what the future relationship between the EU and Canada might look like.
8: Well, we did actually from the Prime Minister Mark Carney's speech here today. Not a whole load of clarity, but certainly more than we got when the European Commission President Ursula von der Leyen announced that Canada would be invited as this associate member when she gave her speech, her big annual speech on Wednesday. What we heard from Mark Carney is that he would like Canada to participate in EU programmes like Erasmus Plus, which is an exchange programme for students around the European Union and the region as well. Also things like Horizon, which is the research and investment projects that the EU runs. He talked about continuing cooperation on things like AI, semiconductors, and very importantly, he made it very clear that Canada is one of the world's biggest suppositories of critical raw materials, and that's something that the European Union is desperately in need of. So we don't know exactly what this associate membership will look like, but it seems that that is the direction that it's going in. One thing I will also just say is that he preferred to use the term alliance of the future rather than associate membership. He sort of didn't mention that quite as much as Ursula von der Leyen, the European Commission President, had.
0: He gave himself a little upgrade there in the words, it seems. Talk with us a little bit more. Can you give us more of a sense of what Canada's goals are and what the EU's goals are here?
8: Firstly, it's very clear that this is all about Trump. Right? There was no mention of the United States in the speech, no mention of Donald Trump in that speech either. But Canada has been locked into this tariffs battle with the United States over the past few months, a battle that the European Union knows very well. The EU signed a deal with the Trump administration in order to only receive a 10% tariff that he had slapped on all EU exports into the United States, that many of the politicians in this House called a surrender deal. They felt that the EU had buckled to US pressure. And that's the context in which, while they want to increase their partnership, they're also doing it in the wake of what Donald Trump has done and really skewed the global trading order. Mark Carney told reporters after his speech, he was pressed on this. He said, "This new alliance is not about what it's against, but rather what it's for." But the context still remains very clear, Sarah.
0: We heard a bit earlier Trump's reaction to all of this. How are the U.S. president's threats being received in Europe?
8: Yeah, they won't be received very well. He said that if this is considered hostile, then he will slap additional tariffs on the EU and could even halt trading altogether. Now, these are the kind of threats that the EU has been dealing with for many years, including in the first Trump presidency. They don't like this kind of thing. The EU fundamentally believes itself as a bastion of free trade and goes around the world trying to sign up free trade agreements. But Canada is one of the most easy allies for the European Union around the world, one of the most friendly of the international partners that the EU has. And it's becoming clear that this friendship is actually consolidating into something a little bit more. We'll have to wait and see as we go forward what that means, what this alliance progresses towards, and how it actually forms as negotiations on the particulars of it get underway in the coming months.
0: What does happen next? Because, I mean, it's usually the details that make things complicated.
8: Yeah, it really does. And there's a bit of a carte blanche at the moment. There's not much clarity. Like we said, von der Leyen put out this associate membership agreement and everyone said, OK, what does that mean? And there isn't really a legal provision. There's nothing in the EU's treaties really about what this would look like. So now, basically, Canada can be the test case. What will this new relationship with Canada and the EU look like? And will other countries like Great Britain also, Australia, New Zealand, countries like this that have traditionally very strong ties with the European Union, will they sign up to this kind of thing? Also, we have to remember that there are candidate countries, specifically Ukraine, who are doing tons of legwork at the moment, arduous legwork of reforms in order to become full members of the European Union. That's their goal. Will this shift towards associate membership perhaps skew some of that process as well? We just don't know, Sarah. We'll have to wait and see exactly how this transpires. And as I say, Canada appears to be something of the test case for the European Union in what an associate membership to the EU could look like.
0: Jack Parrick, thank you. The French capital, Paris, hosted talks today about the security options for southern Lebanon. French President Emmanuel Macron led the meeting with his Lebanese counterpart, Joseph Aoun, and Jordan's

0: King Abdullah. The discussions focused on the looming end of the UN peacekeeping mission in Lebanon. The mandate ends this year after almost half a century of operations. The U.S. and Israel are against prolonging the mission. Lebanon is pushing for a multinational coalition to replace it. DW correspondent Christine Mundwa told me more about the potential creation of a new successor force to the UN peacekeeping mission in southern Lebanon.
1: Yeah, that's right, Sarah. I think the deliberations really focused on this aspect of what happens come the start of 2027 when those UN peacekeepers who've been stationed in Lebanon for decades now start to withdraw from the country. There are really concerns about the vacuum that could be created, particularly in southern Lebanon where those troops have been stationed. And so the discussions today were about exploring what the alternatives could be. The European Union has sort of put forward suggestions of the possibility of deploying a civilian peacekeeping force to the region. France and Italy are sort of heading up the explorations of an international peacekeeping force to the region. So the discussions really centered on what the alternatives could be. And what the preferences are in Lebanon. There have been conflicting reports about that. Do the Lebanese prefer a continuation of a mission under the UN framework or an alternative to that? What would be the best option in the country? And so those would have been what would have been in this conversation today.
0: The Lebanese army is supposed to disarm Hezbollah, but needs, you know, support, weapons, equipment. Did anything come from this meeting?
1: So we knew that we were not going to get a new package announcement, really, because this meeting is building up to a donor conference that's planned for either later this year or early next year. And so what you had here was the French president essentially trying to bring parties together to establish what are the needs on the ground, the financial resources, the training resources, equipment resources, so that there's a target for that donor conference. Now, for its part, the European Union in June already issued a further 100 million euros. This is specifically for the Lebanese armed forces to build up. So what the Europeans are looking to do is not just deploy in the sense of having a presence there, but to also help the Lebanese armed forces build up so that they can take over, not just in southern Lebanon, but across the country. So we weren't expecting a new package, but just this was really in preparation for a donor conference that we're expecting where international coalition will come together to pledge more support to build up the Lebanese armed forces.
0: A U.S. brokered deal between Israel and Lebanon has stalled. Is the European Union looking to take the initiative, would you say?
1: Sarah, I think it's more accurate to say that Brussels absolutely wants to play a larger role, but alongside the United States, so not necessarily looking to replace Washington in this. And EU countries have gotten behind the US's leadership in its efforts and policy in Lebanon with Israel. But of course, contingency plans do have to be made in the case that gaps are created, for example, by the withdrawal of the UN peacekeeping troops in southern Lebanon. And so what you're seeing is, you know, EU countries saying that they're willing to step up, they're willing to provide leadership, to play a larger role, to commit more resources. But I think the sticking point mostly is the Hezbollah challenge, right? So you are on the one hand trying to build up the Lebanese armed forces, but that has to go together with Hezbollah disarming. And there's actually no indication that that's happening to the extent that President Joseph Aoun of Lebanon had said would be the case. If anything, there are indications that the group is slowly building back up after the attacks in 2024. So this for the European Union is a key aspect of you're building up the Lebanese army, but you're also having to have Hezbollah disarm at the same time. And how that can happen together is what would also be part of the discussion here today.
0: Christine Mundwa, thank you so much. Here in Germany, two states are holding elections this weekend that could decide the political future of Friedrich Merz. The German chancellor was upbeat as he appeared in Berlin to support his conservative party's candidate for mayor. But the long-governing CDU is now neck and neck with the Left Party, the successor party to the East German communists. Meanwhile, his

0: party is projected to post its worst ever result in a state election in its history in the northeastern state of Mecklenburg-West Pomerania. Earlier, DW chief political editor Michaela Kufner told me what the state of elections in Berlin and in Mecklenburg-West Pomerania means for Chancellor Merz and his party, the CDU.
1: Well, they mean the next marker in what has been a very bumpy ride ever since we saw just less than 2 weeks ago that a landslide victory of the far-right AfD party in the small state of Saxony-Anhalt. That was a psychological and a historical marker, not just for the Conservatives, but for all parties of the center here in Germany. What followed was intense frustration and debate within the Conservative CDU-CSU camp itself, whether Friedrich Merz really is the man you can still win election with and who can actually address the people and potentially fulfill what his promise was back in 2018 when he was still campaigning to become party leader, which is to halve the far-right AfD. Instead, his conservative CDU was halved in those regional elections. A very small percentage of the electorate, but a much bigger picture here in Germany, where we could even see the conservative CDU, which is in central government, it's the party of the Chancellor, potentially not making it into the parliament across the 5% threshold in Mecklenburg-West Pomerania, one of the two states going to the polls. And if that were to happen, it would be the next big crisis to actually shake the ground right here where I'm standing, which is the Conservative Party headquarters of Friedrich Merz.
0: And meantime, we know that the far-right AfD party just had a landslide victory in Saxony-Anhalt. What are the polls predicting in Berlin and in Mecklenburg-West Pomerania for them?
1: Well, in Mecklenburg-West Pomerania, the race is really between the Social Democrats, who are the coalition partner in Friedrich Merz's so-called Grand Coalition, and the far-right Alternative for Germany. So yet again, the other, one can almost say, former Big Ten party, the SPD, trying to fend off yet another, that could be the potential second option of the AfD towards power. Now, there it is very unlikely to happen because there is a much stronger pushback from the Social Democrats. It's a neck and neck race in Saxony-Anhalt. It was clear from the polling, and if the polling was anything to go by, that the AfD would take that win. The big interesting point there was, of course, that the AfD didn't just take voters from the conservative camp, also even from the left camp, but managed to mobilize a lot of non-voters. And this will be an interesting one, both in Mecklenburg-West Pomerania, but also here in Berlin. Here in Berlin, it seems to be more of a showdown between the Conservatives and the Left Party, but it's a much more fragmented picture, and all sorts of coalitions will be possible there. So Mecklenburg-West Pomerania, that big former East German state, is the one to really watch out for its psychological impact, both on the Social Democrats, but also potentially on Friedrich Merz's Conservatives and his authority as a leader who can launch a comeback against the far-right AfD here in Germany.
0: DW Chief Political Editor Michaela Kufner. Thank you, Michaela. Pop star Ed Sheeran's tour of North and South America has been roiled by a decision this week to drop Macklemore as an opener after the rapper made pro-Palestinian comments. Sheeran said that the decision to drop the rapper was made by the promoter, not him. And since then, all of Sheeran's supporting acts, as well as his own band, have quit the tour.
2: The controversy started with Macklemore's statement at a show earlier this month.
3: One of the reasons why I wanted to come on this tour was because I wanted to stand up here on stages and stadiums across America and say two words that are very near and dear to my heart: Free Palestine.
2: Sheeran said that stadium owners on the U.S. tour threatened to bar any further shows with Macklemore on the concert bill, and that he tried to mediate a resolution with all sides. Pro-Israel groups welcomed the decision to drop Macklemore.
4: When this

0: appalling incident happened, we were inundated by complaints and concerns from our community members who either attended the concert in New Jersey or had friends who attended and were horrified by what happened.
1: Sheeran said he refused to be drawn into a public discussion about the war in Gaza. He took to Instagram to lay out his side.
2: I choose to use my fame and platform to be a place of safety and sanctuary, to maintain diplomacy and keep conversations open, not closed. If we only focus on shouting the loudest, nothing will ever change. There are different approaches to being an advocate for change.
1: Sheeran's U.S. tour is set to resume on Saturday in Philadelphia. Meanwhile, Macklemore has donated his entire net earnings from the tour, $1 million, to charities supporting Palestinian people.
3: And Jonathan Jacoby is president of the Nexus Project, which is made up of individuals deeply committed to the fight against anti-Semitism and to also the upholding the fight against upholding pluralistic democracy. He told me why his opinion of Macklemore's most recent advocacy for Palestine may be uncomfortable, but isn't necessarily anti-Semitism or hate speech.
4: Well, I think, first of all, shutting down Macklemore doesn't help us confront anti-Semitism, especially when he went out of his way to distinguish his criticism of Israel from criticism of the Jewish people. I think it's pretty easy most of the time to understand when something is or isn't anti-Semitic. You just have to ask four questions. Does it use an anti-Semitic trope? Does it deny Jews the same rights as it affords Palestinians, whether they're individual or national? Does it assign Jews collective responsibility for Israel's actions? Does it advocate or lead to violence against Jews? None of what Macklemore said meets those criteria. So I wouldn't call it anti-Semitic. And when you call it anti-Semitic, you shut down the conversation about the actual issue.
3: Robert Kraft, in the meantime, and I'd like to just run through what he has said here. This is just to give the backstory to our viewers. This is the billionaire owner of the New England Patriots. He has said that the decision to cancel Macklemore was the result of the rapper's recent comments, as well as a broader history of what Kraft described as, and I'm quoting him here, as anti-Semitic rhetoric and imagery. The backstory is that in 2014, Macklemore appeared at a performance wearing a large prosthetic nose, a dark wig, a fake beard, and dark clothing. Critics said that this combination resembled a longstanding anti-Semitic caricature of a Jewish man, and Macklemore, I mean, he subsequently apologized. Robert Kraft's venue is private. When you take all of this history together, what standard do you think a private venue and a private owner should apply when deciding that an artist's expression has crossed the line and potentially also crossing the line into hate speech?
4: Right. So first of all, I think that the fact that Robert Kraft is a billionaire is irrelevant to the conversation. He is the owner of this particular stadium. And whether or not it's a private stadium or a publicly owned venue, it is a public venue, right? It is a place where tens of thousands of people show up to celebrate sports teams and to celebrate music. And so I don't think it's relevant that it's private or public. And I think that Kraft has a responsibility as a public figure to be more thoughtful. Robert Kraft is a thoughtful man. I think he had another option. What if he would have invited Macklemore to his office to see if they could find common ground? What if he would have said to Macklemore, which he said in a statement, that he did not want to diminish the suffering of innocent Palestinians or deny anyone the right to advocate on their behalf? That was an opportunity for education. Canceling the show canceled that opportunity.
3: Mm-hmm. And just also for context, we also have to mention that the Anti-Defamation League has also leveled criticism against Macklemore as well. What do you think this controversy, because I mean, this has clearly struck such a chord here, has revealed now about the state of conversation on Israel and Palestine that goes beyond Macklemore himself?
4: Right. Well, it's very, very unfortunate that the conversation about Israel and Palestine

0: Palestine, which is a really, really important conversation, is being toxified by these accusations of anti-Semitism. Sometimes there really is anti-Semitism, and that anti-Semitism needs to be addressed. But most of the time, what we are seeing is legitimate criticism of Israel, criticism which, as I've said, can make people uncomfortable, makes me uncomfortable. But the first response shouldn't be to get into the muck of anti-Semitism. The first response should be to have a conversation. And that toxification is getting in the way of that conversation, and it's leading to more polarization.
1: When we talk about this conversation, what responsibility do you think Macklemore himself has to understand why some Jewish listeners hear his rhetoric or imagery differently from how he says he intends it?
0: Right. I wish Macklemore would be more proactive in making clear, for example, that he's not talking about Jewish people. I'd like Macklemore to be more thoughtful about how he talks about not just the rights of the Palestinian people, but the rights and the issues confronting Jews and Jews in Israel. I think he could do that better.
1: Okay, Jonathan Jacoby, we want to thank you so much for joining us to break some of this down for us, a sensitive topic, as we mentioned. And we appreciate you joining us here on DW to share your views.
0: My pleasure. Thanks for the opportunity.
1: And finally, here in Germany, people are counting down the last hours until the world's biggest party begins. Final preparations are being made in Munich ahead of Oktoberfest, which begins on Saturday, when the mayor will tap the first keg. The festival has been held in the Bavarian capital for more than 200 years, and around 7 million people are expected to attend. A less welcome guest at this Oktoberfest is inflation, with a liter of beer now costing nearly 16 euros, and even French fries now almost 10 euros. And a reminder now of our top stories here on DW News. Canadian Prime Minister Mark Carney has wrapped up his two-day visit to Europe. In a speech to EU lawmakers, he welcomed the prospect of forging closer ties with the European Union and dismissed criticism from the U.S. president. With that, you're up to date. Don't forget, you can always get more on the website. That's at dw.com. The social media handle is at DW News. Mine is at Sarah Kelly Official. Thank you so much for joining us. Take care.

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1: Say hello to Berlin Briefing,
0: your guide to Germany's impact on the world. Between East and West, autocrats and democrats, Germany's whole system is under stress.
2: Politics, power plays,
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0: From Berlin to right where you are.
3: Berlin Briefing. Next. To the point. Strong opinions, clear positions, international perspectives.
4: AI experts are sounding the alarm. New AI agents are acting on their own, raising fears that humans may be losing control. Should governments step in, or would regulation slow down the global tech race? And to the point, we ask, are humans still in control?
3: To the point. In 60 minutes.

0: guess what old car tires have to do with steel production? Here's a hint.
1: Not a bad bunny.
0: Transforming Business delivers answers in a nutshell. Figure out what's the real New Deal and what's just greenwashing. Watch now on YouTube. A map, a crisis area, a conflict. But when did it start? What's it really about? And how does it impact us all? Let's take a closer look. Local conflicts that send global shockwaves. Decoding Conflicts, our documentary series on YouTube.

0: It's Berlin briefing time. What was that sound? What was that music? Was that the sound of an alliance or of big business? For decades, Germany's formula for success was security from the United States through NATO, its export industry, and political stability. That was the key formula. It's no longer working. And now that Boris Pistorius, the German defense minister, finally got that second appointment with Pete Hegseth in Washington, went over there to visit him. The question, of course, is this about more of a big deal, or is this really about rebuilding, firming up, shoring up, call it what you like, an alliance and trying to save NATO? And we'll talk about that with Nina Haase, our chief political correspondent, who's traveling with the German defense minister, and Ines Paul, our Washington bureau chief, who's in and out of the White House and interpreting those comments for us all year round. But first, I want to get to some of the questions that you've been sending to us. And those are about what is at this moment in time pretty much just rumors here flying around in Berlin. Friedrich Merz just cancelled his planned trip to New York just days after that next round of regional elections we're expecting here. It's a sign of nervousness. All week we've been hearing behind the scenes talk that he's not just historically unpopular in the opinion polls, but that his own party ranks are no longer close behind him. The big question now is whether somebody could come forward and want to claim his spot, and whether Friedrich Merz still has the authority he needs to pull through. So we'll be watching that very closely for you. But I just want to come back to a prediction we got from one of you, from Darius, who, when we asked, can Merz steer Germany through 2026? And we're three quarters down that road. He said, well, no, under Merz, Germany is facing industrial stagnation, low approval ratings, and the growing rise of the far-right AfD. And neither the SPD, that's the Social Democrats, nor the Greens are even capable of offering any real solutions. And we just want to recognize that that's a pretty accurate prediction of where we are here right now in Germany after, of course, that resounding success of the far-right Alternative for Germany in that regional election in Saxony-Anhalt, which will very likely see it come to power for the very first time. And then we had a comment here asking about what CRS, that is, leadership style. What leadership style, what does Merz have? 15% approval, question mark? Well, it's actually 13% right now. And that's why his own party is so unhappy. So everybody will be looking very closely at those next regional elections, how much power Merz still has within his own ranks. That cancelled trip, of course, a sign of nervousness. But let's jump to the trip that's still going on as we record this. The German defense minister was getting a bit nervous after an initially planned visit, just kind of didn't take off. And how was it this time around? Was that a firm commitment? Is this something that Germany can build on? But before you get into that, I want to do a quick answer, a quick prediction from both of you, or an assessment, and see whether you stick with that after our conversation. Ines, is what we're seeing here right now, that defense cooperation between Germany and the US, is this more of an alliance or is this more business?
1: I don't want to be a smarty here, but you know, it's always both. It has always been both, and I think Germany had a tendency to romanticize that as just like an alliance, old friendship, which founded in the Second World War or after the Second World War. I think, however, this time, I think it's a little bit more of a business deal than an alliance friendship deal.
0: Nina, it's an either or question.
2: It is a business deal more than more than the connection between the US and Germany have been stressing business deals before. Both sides are stressing that aspect of reindustrialization, of investing taxpayers' money. And there's also realization that both sides benefit from it. But the aspect, it is there because we want to form the foundation of an alliance that is always also mentioned. But this, I would just lean towards the business side more this time around as well.
0: And you didn't put it in such blunt terms as I did just now, but you've literally come back from speaking to Boris Pistorius after he had that meeting with Pete Hegseth. Let's just take a listen to your question and what he said.
3: Thank you. Minister, what do you say to people who say that with this purchase you're making yourself too dependent on the US?
4: No, we won't. It's not about being more dependent from the United States. It's rather an issue of being less dependent, or if you want, being balanced depending on each other. We need each other in certain defense industry issues, and that is what we declared with our statement of intention, because it's about coming closer together in those areas in which we need each other, and to make clear that we can benefit from each other when it comes to increase capacities of our defense industry, and increase by that improving the security issues in Europe and in NATO. And this is vice versa for the United States of America. From that perspective, it is not a path to more dependency. It's rather a way to more balanced dependency, one from each other.
0: He does protest too much, doesn't he, Nina?
2: Well, yeah. I mean, I put the question to him. You're doing this purchase of 35 F-35 aircraft. This is one of the reasons why he's in the US this week. It's not just about meeting his counterpart, Pete Hegseth, who has now come to call himself the Secretary of War. We would probably still call him Secretary of Defense, but the Pentagon has been renamed. I saw the sign this time around. Times are changing. And I put that question to Boris Pistorius, 35 F-35 aircraft. That is a big thing. I mean, we're talking $10 billion, right? This is a deal that was signed back in 2022. So under the previous, under his predecessor, Christine Lambrecht, who was defense minister then, and after Russia's full-scale invasion, Germany just knew that they had to invest a lot of money into their own planes, because we've talked about this again and again on this podcast, that Germany had underinvested, it wasn't fulfilling NATO goals,

0: it had run down the machinery, the infrastructure. Famous anecdotes about people not even having enough warm underwear. So, at the time that was a big deal already. And now he's here, the German defense minister, to essentially go to the producer and see what is called the rollout of that first F-35 aircraft. Now, that is something where Germany is binding itself to the US because, of course, there are other planes out there, fighter jets, but then there aren't any that have the same characteristics as this new fifth generation fighter jets. Other nations are using it as well. All of these arguments then are being brought forward by the Germans, saying, okay, if we want to be able to work closely together with other nations that use modern airplanes, our allies, then it's really, really beneficial if we're all using the same one, because of course then people can they know each other's material. But yes, Boris Pistorius is essentially saying, A, there is no alternative, no better plane around. But it's also something where we're not just buying from the Americans, we're also trying to work on a way forward to have parts of the F-35 production being done in Germany to create jobs. And that is something where they see the F-35 as basically a pilot project that could serve as a model for other big defense projects, where they're saying, okay, what about the Patriot ammunition that can also be produced in Germany? And of course, that is something where the US has depleted its stocks. And so they've now got to replenish their own stocks. And here's Germany saying, okay, at the moment, we've got an exception to the rule. We've got a lot of money that we can invest, and we can show you that we are indeed buying from you, but we have reached a point where you also need to say to us, okay, we're not just using you as our sort of factory location. Your taxpayers are also going to benefit from it, and essentially your voters are going to get jobs.
1: Ines, let me take this to you because you have seen Joe Biden make that promise of Tomahawks to Germany to buy it time before it has its own systems in place, longer range missiles. Now Germany will most likely have to buy those. It's certainly not getting them for free as a strategic weapon that the US is willing to station there. Also, Donald Trump vowed those troop withdrawals will take a listen to that a bit later. These two leaders, the two defense secretaries, one war secretary, one defense secretary, which way you want to put it, was that a meeting at eye level?
2: It's a mission impossible for Germany. All these deals were put together in a different era. This is a different United States now. And I think we have to take our German minister very seriously when he says, we need those planes, we need those fighter jets, we need this technology. Yes, Nina, she's actually sitting next to me in one room because we were just together at the briefing from Pistorius, this little press conference. Woo!
1: That's the behind-the-scenes episode this time, yeah.
2: So it shouldn't trust the United States too much because the United States has become a very unpredictable ally on the one hand, but it's still a very important ally, and we don't have the technology ourselves. So we, of course, everybody asked also American counterparts, can you be trusted that if Germany needs those fighter jets to defend itself, that we really can use them if there is a government here in the United States who might be a little closer to Putin? And then, of course, all US officials say, no, we are allies, and this is written with blood in the contracts. But I personally think we're seeing every day that we don't know in which direction this country will move. But having that said, at this moment, there is no alternative for Germany than to work together with the United States. And it's definitely a smart move to try to bring some production into Germany to create some independency long term. But there is no doubt, short term, we are 100% dependent when it comes to the F-35 fighter jets from the United States and from this very one company which is building them.
1: Well, Germany needed a fast replacement for the Tornados, which were built, which are actually older than me. They were built in the early 70s, and they are needed for the nuclear defense capabilities that the US is stationed here in Germany,

0: argument is actually worth it for them.
1: Yeah, Germany is in a very unusual position to have so much money, in theory, at its disposal to invest in something that the Americans have a very big interest in investing as well, or in selling their goods. So they almost, Germany comes across like a natural business partner at the moment. Here's the US trying to boost military spending again, trying to reindustrialize, right? That's the word that the Trump administration uses to create jobs. And there's a buyer who's reliable, who needs to stock up a lot, and who's somebody who's at the heart of Europe, where the US is also invested heavily with their own troops. You know, Germany is the most important location in Europe for the US forces. They've got up to around 38,000 soldiers there still, and not just to protect Germany and the territory there. They're also running their own missions from there. They're training their people there. They've got a big military hospital in Germany. So, you know, it's a natural partner with a lot of money at the moment and with a big need. And so we're seeing a situation, I think, develop where Boris Pistorius knows full well that he's not necessarily going to, you know, be somebody who would be invited round for tea by Pete Hegseth. I don't know whether they would call each other friends ever, but at the moment, that really doesn't matter. You know, they do get appointments, so it's very much a business atmosphere. At the same time, you know, from the German side, we also always hear, well, yeah, when we say that NATO is in, you know, under the biggest threat at the moment, and that threat, that's what the Germans are saying, is coming from the east, so from Russia, because of the war in Ukraine, but not just, also all those little acts that we're seeing, the hybrid war.
0: Let's just take a listen at what Friedrich Merz said. He was at the Arctic summit, of course, the Arctic being that key area, particularly in relation to Russia, for the Europeans and the Scandinavians. And this is what Friedrich Merz had to say about Russia.
2: If Russia succeeds, this will have unpredicted and unprecedented consequences for all of us, including Germany. And that's the reason why I'm standing here very firm, very clear, and not willing to go back one centimeter. This is now our historic duty to do what we can to help this country to preserve peace and freedom in Europe.
0: Ines, do you think that the US would share that assessment?
3: Depends whom you ask. There is a broader understanding than we might think if we just listen to Donald Trump or Pete Hegseth, that Russia is a threat not only to Europe, but directly or indirectly also to the United States. There is still broad support on the Hill with the lawmakers to help Ukraine, to continue the support for Ukraine. But what is also true, Michaela, is that we've heard that over and over, and rightly so, that Germany and other European member states have to step up when it comes to pay for their own defense, when it comes to increase maybe the numbers of their own troops, definitely their capability to defend themselves. So in that regard, coming back to your first question, this is the deal everybody was asking for so long, and now it's finally coming into place. But, you know, what is important from an American perspective, and it was very kind of visible today during this ceremony you just played at the beginning, there were no American news outlets to cover the visit from Hegseth and Pistorius. There was nobody, no CBS, no nothing. It's nothing. It's for us Germans, it's a huge deal, and it's definitely a lot of money. And speaking, as also Nina pointed out, it's really, it's a milestone for possible own production

0: in Germany, which we need to become independent, maybe at some point from the United States. Or it's not that big of a deal, definitely not in the American public. This country right now is totally dominated by the midterm. If anything kind of plays a role in the public discourse when it comes to defense and jets and patriots, it's really the problem the US has with everything for their war against Iran. They of course also gave a lot of material and weapons, sold it to Ukraine. So this is a raising concern within the American kind of public eye, that people start fearing, what if some country would attack us? Are we still able to defend ourselves? And this is, of course, something President Trump picks up more and more. So he needs to address that fact by saying, hey, we, of course, also, when it comes to weapons, put America first, and we will take better care for our own needs in the future and take less care of other countries far away, such as Ukraine or Germany.
1: I completely agree. It's fascinating. Nobody here, really, who's not an absolute political nerd, even knows that Boris Pistorius is in town, right? For the German media, is of course the headline number one. Aside from the fact that Friedrich Merz is wobbling, but maybe we'll get to that later as well, which again is something that nobody here realizes. But of course, everything is intertwined. And Boris Pistorius keeps using this one sentence. He says, you know, NATO has to become more European in order to be and remain transatlantic. And that is something that the Americans agree with, that they do want the Germans to push more with their European partners, because we also mustn't forget that everybody else in Europe is struggling financially, who could potentially chip in more, apart from the small countries on the border with Russia, who invest a lot of money into their own defense and ultimately also into Europe's security as a whole. But there are other things happening behind the scenes. So it's not just about how much money are you putting into it. You know, how can you also create new forums where the Europeans can, the people who form NATO, so that includes the UK, for example, how can you build stronger pillars there? How can you have a better exchange? And how can you work towards a future where the Europeans just need to take on more responsibility in that field as well? And at the same time, you know, we're also faced with a situation where here in the US, we just talked to a colleague who we met at the statement with Pistorius, who said that he was approached by Americans, essentially at Pete Hegseth's church, who congratulated him on the victory of the far-right AfD party in Saxony-Anhalt. So people are taking notice that Germany is also a country where things are not quite as stable anymore as many people would like to see it, right? Where the far-right AfD party, populist parties are on the rise. We know that there are links to the MAGA camp. And at the same time, you know, you've got the Trump administration also congratulating the far-right AfD party. So yeah, it's interesting times. Who takes note of what's happening in the other country?
2: Well, the interesting thing is that you've both now spoken about, and certainly Ines, about the whole disruption idea and alliances. NATO certainly still does joint scenario planning, but I wonder whether they can even agree on a scenario. And here I just want to look at whether they, even as key NATO partners, and Germany's the third largest economy in the world, so clearly it's a vital pillar for the European Union, but also for NATO, and wants to become the largest conventional force in Europe. But here's Friedrich Merz raising the alarm about the timing and these next weeks and months, whereas, Ines, you just pointed out the US is going to be absolutely absorbed by itself and the midterm elections. Let's take a listen.
3: Most likely we are seeing the most decisive moments, perhaps weeks or months ahead of us, in defending the freedom and peace of our continent.

0: This is what I see and what I mean. So I will do everything what I can to keep up our support and to get people convinced that this is in our own interest to do that.
1: Now, he means Ukraine, obviously, Ines. But is there even a shared sense of this alarm?
2: No. I mean, again, it depends on whom you ask. You know, if you ask experts, of course, they understand. They understand that winter is coming. They understand the importance of the increasing closeness between Donald Trump and Vladimir Putin. But in a broader sense, when you talk about the United States, no. But what is surprising, I want to pick up something Nina said from this colleague. I just coming back from the RNC, that's the Republican National Convention, unusually taking place in a midterm election. However, I was 3 days in Texas and talked to many delegates, and so many talked about the AfD. I think it's amazing that what 1.7 or so voters are playing a bigger role than the visit of the German defense minister meeting with the American war minister or defense minister. So it is, we always have to be really aware, you know, that what matters here in the United States about Germany is very different than the other way around. Ukraine doesn't really play a role anymore here. And this, of course, is a huge concern for everyone who supports Ukraine. Donald Trump wants this war to end. And he doesn't care about the outcome. He just, you know, he doesn't care about how much Ukraine loses, how much territory or not. He just wants to end it. He wants to get the oil prices down. He has understood that the war in Iran probably won't end so fast. So he hopes that he kind of gets a little bit of release on the markets through somehow and end at least the war on, well, he hopes that that he can accomplish something between Putin and Zelensky, but there is no real interest in the cause of Ukraine right now here in the United States.
1: Nina, did you sense any kind of, what did you hear out of that conversation that they had? Did they share even the outlook on what's at stake?
3: Well, like I said at the beginning, the Germans are happy when Pete Hegseth or a member of the Trump administration doesn't contradict them when they, the Germans, make the statement that Russia is the biggest threat to NATO at the moment. So if somebody's then nodding, you
1: it's
3: know,
1: a win.
3: And then
1: it's already
3: it's a win.
1: Win,
3: yay. Yeah. But, you know, it's so ironic because, of course, we got off the plane. And I do want to stress here that those trips, yes, we travel on the same planes as the ministers, but we have to pay for those trips as companies. So we're not invited. You know, this is something where it's very much like a reporting trip. I just want to make that clear. But we got off the plane to the news that a Russian warship had essentially used flares against a Danish helicopter. And all these news that we're seeing every day with little bits here and there, of course, it's very, very far away when you're over here in Washington, where I am in this cozy office with Ines right now. We must keep that in mind, that at the moment, you know, they do share the belief that the alliance needs to be kept alive, and the Europeans are trying to get the Canadians involved even more. The Canadians are waking up really fast, by the way. They're investing massively in drone production. They're also trying to learn from the Ukrainian experience on the battlefield, and they want to become drone leader. Actually, so, you know, that side of NATO, they're trying to strengthen while keeping the US on board. And that is something where everybody's saying, well, you know, better have them in than out.
1: And we'll leave it at that for this week. because we didn't conclude anything. We're certainly unpacking yet more questions about that transatlantic relationship. Next week, we'll be certainly be talking about the impact of yet the next regional elections here. Thank you so much, Ines and Nina. We know that you can do a how you can squeeze into the smallest studio possible. Those who see it can see them squashed, but it sounded a bit squashed just now as well. And don't forget to check in with our Berlin briefing newsletter. If it's not in your inbox yet, do sign up. Thanks for watching. Thanks for listening.
4: This is DW News, our top stories. Canadian Prime Minister Mark Carney has welcomed the EU-associated membership, quote, ambition, in an address to the European Parliament. His speech followed U.S. President Trump threatening to cut trade with the EU if it moved forward with the proposal, which he called laughable. EU Commission Chief Ursula von der Leyen said it would not be a, quote, partnership against anyone else. Swedish Prime Minister Ulf Kristersson is resigning after preliminary parliamentary election results confirmed that the left-leaning bloc had won. The four parties supporting Social Democrat and former Prime Minister Magdalena Andersson hold a three-seat majority. But forming a government is likely to prove difficult for Andersson due to differences among parties. A third person died from malaria in the German business hub Frankfurt, local officials confirmed. It brings the total number of cases to 8 in a malaria outbreak linked to the city's airport. The infected mosquito is believed to have arrived in a plane. The Frankfurt City Health Department noted that the disease is not transmitted from person to person.

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1: At least 21 people were killed in Gaza on Wednesday as a building badly damaged in two separate Israeli bombing raids came down on top of them. The building wasn't hit yesterday. It was first hit in 2024 and again in 2025. And residents say it had been visibly unstable for months. Nearly 3 years into the war, hundreds of thousands of Gazans are still living in damaged buildings, tents or makeshift shelters. So what needs to happen to make conditions safer for the people living there? I'll put that question to our guest in just a moment. But first, the words of a resident who lives in her damaged home in Gaza City, despite the risk that it could collapse.
2: I came back to live here because there's nowhere else for me to stay. The tents, as you can see, don't protect us from anything. We also sit beneath this rubble in fear. Only one room remains of what was once a five-story building. Nine of us are living here, and I have an injured son. Where are we supposed to go?
1: Right, so Shana Lowe is with the Norwegian Refugee Council, working as a communications advisor. Joining me to talk about this incident, but also, Shana, how much has changed in Gaza in the 11 months since the ceasefire. If we start with this incident, though, Shana, what does this voice we've just been listening to tell us about the choices many Gazans are still having to make between safety and shelter? It sounds like a particularly callous question to ask, but why is a family, including 12 children, choosing an unstable building?
3: Because simply there is no alternative. And this is what we hear from our staff on the ground every single day, that they're going and visiting people, looking at their homes, telling them they aren't safe. And the people say, we have nowhere else to go. The reality is that very little shelter material has entered Gaza, particularly in the last several months. And so people have been unable to make repairs. There's a massive shortage of tents and

0: and materials for makeshift shelters, but people also know that living in those makeshift shelters is incredibly uncomfortable. They're exposed to all sorts of elements. It's very hot in the summer, very cold in the winter. And so people are choosing, they don't really have a choice, but people are remaining in unstable buildings despite knowing the risks because there simply is nowhere else to go.
1: Shana, it's one thing that the bombs have stopped falling, that really important detail aside. How much has changed for the lives of Gazans? It's been nearly a year since the ceasefire. How much better are things today than they were 11 months ago?
0: Well, I think it's important to note that while, first of all, that while the bombs have stopped falling in the quantity we saw prior to the so-called ceasefire, we're still seeing people in Gaza being killed nearly every day. Over 1,000 people have been killed in the last 11 months. And so there still are risks. Just recently, we had a child who was attending some of our education programs shot and killed by random fire coming from Rafah, where Israeli forces were stationed. So, but in terms of what's changed in day-to-day in terms of living conditions, very, very little. People are living in tents. Two-thirds of people who are in tents or makeshift shelters have been in those shelters for over a year. And those are really emergency shelter items that are meant to last for maybe 6 months, particularly when you're in a place like Gaza where the weather conditions are really... really terrible, where and lead to the erosion of the materials more quickly than in other climates. You have very windy conditions. You have salty water and salty air, and then extreme heat and cold, and that's leading to the destruction of these materials even faster than we had hoped. And meanwhile, we're unable to get in any of the more durable materials needed to help Palestinians move into transitional shelter, which would be obviously provide much more protection and prevent tragedies like the one we saw today from happening.
1: As you're talking, we were looking at images there of the housing situation, if you want to put it that way. I wonder, under normal circumstances, if you applied pre-war standards to the structures that exist in Gaza, how much of the accommodation would be considered livable today as it is?
0: I mean, you have to think of the fact that most people are not living in buildings at all. They're still stuck in tents and makeshift shelters that are prone to flooding, infested with insects. They're unable to store water or food safely. But in terms of, I mean, people in Gaza, there wasn't a homeless issue prior to October 7th. Everyone had homes. Some of them were substandard, but the scale of the crisis emergency that we see now is just unbelievable. The shelter cluster, which NRC leads, it's a coordinating body that works with all of the partners working on shelter to help organize and coordinate the shelter response. We just released a report last month that found that of the people surveyed, 94% of people in Gaza are in need of shelter, some type of shelter or basic non-food item assistance, basic household items. So the conditions that people are living in are just unimaginable. We have people living in living conditions that are at the critical or catastrophic level. Over 80% of Palestinians in Gaza are living under those conditions. And so really there's been no improvement, no noticeable improvement in terms of the conditions that people are forced to live in.
1: So just isolating the housing problem, the housing supply, is there a plan on the horizon that might see enough homes built, nearly enough, any homes built to supply the current need?
0: No. Construction materials are not entering. We haven't even seen any attempts at reconstruction. And even bringing in materials to help improve or repair damaged shelters or tents or makeshift shelters is not entering. We saw last month that we had some timber and emergency shelter kits that had been approved by the Israeli authorities and then rejected at the crossing. And so they weren't able to enter. And we've seen that time and again that basic materials, things like knives, things like toolkits, things like

0: like household kitchen sets are being denied. We had stories of people having their kitchen sets denied, aid agencies having their kitchen sets denied because of butter knives. This is the level of arbitrariness and restrictiveness that we're facing in trying to save people's lives.
1: So what are the most urgent practical steps that could reduce the risk of similar building collapses and save lives? You've talked about the ongoing difficulties of getting any materials in. What are the most urgent practical steps in a perfect world?
0: Well, in terms of repairing the buildings, we need construction materials like cement, rebar, timber to reinforce the buildings. And then on top of that, because so few people are living in buildings, we need to see more of the emergency shelter supplies entering. We've seen very little shelter materials enter over the last several months. And we know that winter is approaching. And during winter, you have floods, you have heavy rains, you have winds. It's only going to get worse. And really, very little has entered.
1: Just one more before I go, Shana, and just as a communications expert, is part of your professional brief to wonder or to work out why the pretty clear message about how bad, how dangerous, horrendous life is for Gazans, why it's not resonating with the world or leading to any big leaps forward in the quality or safety of life in Gaza?
0: I think in the last 11 months, Gaza has really fallen off the agenda. It's not seen as a priority anymore. The ceasefire agreement came into effect 11 months ago. The intensity of the bombings and killings of Palestinians has diminished considerably since then. And world leaders are dealing with all sorts of other crises. We have the crisis in Iran and the Gulf region. And so energy has been directed elsewhere. But really, we need to see a reconcerted effort, particularly by the donors who are funding the humanitarian response and yet having their aid blocked, having the agencies that they fund not be able to bring in aid directly or have their international staff in Gaza. And we need to see more from the international community, particularly the donor community, in terms of pushing to get the materials in so that we can go and do our jobs and save lives.
1: Shana Lowe from the Norwegian Refugee Council. It's been a pleasure. Thank you for taking the time. Good luck to you and your colleagues.
0: Thank you, Anthony. Thank you.
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17: Unne bas eh socha si ke mere ghar de halaat theek ho jaan. Eh sochda si. Te main unnu keha vi si ke main ghar de halaat theek karne hun te ghar reh ke vi ho sakde ne. 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To nahi si manda kise di gall.
16: Find out about Rubina's story. Info Migrants. Reliable news for migrants, wherever they may be. A hospital in the shadow of war. Joseph Yakoub, the only surgeon in the area, works here. The region suffers from extreme poverty and decades of civil war.
18: 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They have no food. They have no shelter. Most come here from regions that are very far away. People who fled from cities where battles are raging.
16: Dr. Yakoub and his team are the last resort for many.
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6: Rent's insane, the planet's on fire, and the future everyone promised us. 50 years ago, a bunch of angry kids felt exactly the same way, and they turned it into something loud. They called it punk.
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9: An instrument to break out.
6: A haircut, some safety pins, a lot of shouting. Actually, it was way more than that. Or should I say, less than that. And that was the entire point. Three chords, that's the barrier to entry. Which meant a girl could start a band on a Tuesday and play a show on a Friday. So it made me wonder, could I be punk? You might think I'm crazy now, but let's go and find out what punk really is about. Let's start with the obvious, the look. Because that's what everyone pictures, right? This hairstyle, a lot of leather, and even more studs, and maybe a safety pin. But here is the first thing I learned. Don't be fooled by the outfit.
10: Make your words mean something or don't bother, you're in the wrong business. Music is the art of communication. If you've got nothing to communicate, then you're a thief.
11: But the initial punk culture, for me, was just like somebody just throwing loads of question marks out there and you had to answer it yourself. So nobody can actually really define what punk is. I know there's a cliched idea of punk, which is, you know, Mohicans, leather jackets, studs, which is fine. But really what punk was, it was never finished, it was never formed.
12: I think there's no definition of punk. Punk is what punks decide punk is.
6: So punk is less about the look and way more about the attitude. The clothes can mirror the mindset, but it's the mindset that counts. And the more I dug into it, the more one word kept coming up, a word you're going to hear a lot in this video, contradiction.
11: There's a contradiction, an inherent contradiction at the heart of punk. But at the same time, if they were on a major label, we would never have heard of them because we were just kids. We didn't know there was an underground music scene. So that's your inherent, beautiful, brilliant contradiction at the heart of punk. But it woke you up.
6: For many young people, the feeling that something was deeply wrong with the world was already there. Punk simply gave it a community and a soundtrack.

0: maybe we were primed and ready for this because we felt like this about the world. We felt that the world, the people running the world weren't right, because the world is generally, not always, but generally run by psychopaths. You realise that there's a lot wrong with the world, don't you? And then punk came along and suddenly there was other people felt the same, and there was a soundtrack to it as well.
1: Heavy stuff. But that anger came from somewhere real. And somehow it turned into a whole movement, even into fashion. Which brings us full circle, and to one woman who shaped the look of punk like no one else, Vivian Westwood. Westwood basically turned rebellion into high fashion. The problem was, though, that most punks couldn't even afford it. A contradiction. So, what did they do? Cut it up, rip it apart, and pin it together yourself. Okay, now that we've got that sorted, now, the attitude. Let's go back to where it all began. London in the mid-70s. People are angry. Let me paint you a picture of the world back then. 1976. The economy's in the gutter. Unemployment is sky high, especially for young people. In Britain, whole industries are collapsing. New York City is basically broke. Crime is up. Whole neighborhoods are falling apart. No jobs, no money, no future. And nobody in charge who seemed to care. So a whole generation of kids decided, fine, we'll make some noise about it. And that noise started in two cities at the same time, London and New York. To this day, there's a huge debate about who wears the

0: crown as the first punk band. Everyone's got an opinion, but whoever you think it was, one thing's for sure. These guys were there from the beginning.
1: Without the Pistols, nothing would have happened. The Pistols were the game changers, because stylistically, attitude-wise, musically, they were the revolution in England.
0: But this wasn't just a London thing. In New York, the same energy was already exploding in a club called CBGB. Bands like the Ramones were tearing up the rulebook. Three chords, no rules, maximum volume. And in the middle of it all stood a woman who became one of punk's biggest icons, Patti Smith. A poet with a guitar who proved from day one that punk was never just a boys' club. Her debut album, Horses, is one of the most important records the movement ever produced. Different countries, same feeling. Everything's broken, so let's make some noise about it. And that message spread across the whole world and landed right here in Berlin. Germany had its own godmother of punk, Nina Hagen. She left East Germany in 1976 and arrived in London when punk was exploding onto the scene. She brought that raw energy back home and transformed it into something unmistakably German. If punk had a home in Berlin, this would be here. SO36 in Kreuzberg, the beating heart of the city's punk scene, still going strong 48 years after it first opened its doors. This place has seen it all. And the people who keep it alive, they are punk.
2: I would say SO36 stands for diversity, kind of openness, and also for a kind of stubbornness, because we want to stay, and despite all the repression and the gentrification and capitalism in general and all the shit out there, we will stay. One sentence.
3: It's punk rock, it's loud music, it's queer parties, it's the mixture of everything.
0: And SO36 was never just about the music. It always offered a space for anyone who needed it.
3: Yeah, we started the first queer party and it was a success. There was an, ein Bedürfnis,
2: a need
3: for this, for coming together, for showing our queerness.
0: Punk was never really about the noise. It was about the room the noise made for the kids who didn't fit in anywhere else, which is a strangely gentle thing for something this loud to do. A few minutes walk from here stood the Berlin Wall. On the eastern side, punk wasn't a scene, it was a target. Whole police units tracked punks, photographed them, monitored them, interrogated them. A haircut could cost a young person their future. So where do you go when the state is hunting you? Church. The most anti-authority kids in the country hiding out in the one place the state had to think twice about raiding. Contradiction. Again. Once it was the GDR and the Soviet Union. Today, punks still face repression in parts of Indonesia, in Russia, Belarus, and Myanmar. But besides everything, the punks keep the movement alive.
1: It's everywhere, you know. It's not just in the UK or, you know, New York, wherever it was then. It's everywhere you go in the world, South America, Japan, you know, all those kind of countries.
0: And of course here in Germany. People keep saying punk is dead, but this night three bands took to the stage and dead was the last thing it felt like.
4: I think punk is still alive.
5: Yeah, not dead.
4: And that's lame. Punk is dead. Yeah, that word is so lame, I think.
0: Punk from South Korea, Rumkicks traveled half the globe to be here, with a punk attitude and a mission as their carry-on.
4: I wanna be a Rumkicks, not all female band Rumkicks.
6: Mm-hmm. Okay,

0: Punk is still alive. Girls to the front, punk hasn't died. It's found new voices and also more female voices.
1: I think Olivia Rodrigo has a certain punk spirit, but she doesn't do it totally. She just crisscrosses it with her own thing as well, so that's good. I mean, someone like Charlie XCX has got a punk attitude. You know, that Brat album is very punk. It doesn't sound punk, but the attitude to it and the playing around with pop culture.
2: Would you say punk is dead?
3: Never. No. Punk never dies.
4: No.
0: The fashion might not fully be my thing, but punk was never really about the clothes. Or even the music.
1: That empowerment I got from punk, which was life-changing, I carry that with me every day. So anybody I meet who's trying to do stuff, and they're sitting there waiting for, like I said before, waiting for permission to do stuff, I say, you don't need that permission, just go and do it.
0: Punk is way more than fashion and music. It's a way of life. The music and the fashion were just an outlet for the frustration. In terms of attitude, I'd like to consider myself a bit punk. And honestly, when I look around right now, I think we should all be a little bit more punk.

0: To the point. Strong opinions, clear positions, international perspectives.
1: AI experts are sounding the alarm. New AI agents are acting on their own, raising fears that humans may be losing control. Should governments step in, or would regulation slow down the global tech race? And to the point, we ask, are humans still in control?
0: To the point.
2: Next.
0: A city that welcomes everyone.
3: Toronto to me is love.
4: It doesn't matter where you're from, you're still welcoming here.
5: It feels like home. It's family. We're all family here.
0: Beautiful, but never pretentious. And wilder than you might expect.
6: It has so much to offer, so I'm just here to explore it all.
0: When night falls in Toronto. In 2 hours.

0: East Asia, the world's most important economic region. Japan is preparing for conflict. South Korea is arming itself. Taiwan is fortifying its defenses. Former enemies are now allies as China tests the boundaries. Old enmities, new friendships. Watch the full story on YouTube.
1: 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What's really behind the hype? How's AI changing your world right now? News Focus checks it out. 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
2: We are at war. It's a political war.
0: The nation once called a shining beacon of democracy is in turmoil. The political camps are locked in an unforgiving standoff.
3: These are bad people. These are people that want to destroy our country. We're not going to let it happen.
0: Professors are receiving death threats and leaving the US.
4: This was my turning point.
0: Journalist Jan Dundar meets the intellectuals in exile.
5: Fascism.
6: It really is an authoritarian take

0: What fuels the fervor of the MAGA enthusiasts?
1: You can keep calling us fascist, Nazi, I could care less.
0: Jan Dundar and Trump's America. Democracy under attack. Starts September 19th on DW.
2: Everyone seems to be losing it over AI. Some of the world's leading experts warn that the end of human control could be closer than we think, and they're calling for governments to step in with tougher rules. Their warnings follow several cases where so-called AI agents began acting on their own, entering computer systems without human instruction. The fear is clear. AI could develop independent capabilities that would be impossible for humans to rein in. Top AI executives are now demanding stricter regulation. But US President Donald Trump rejects the idea, arguing it would allow China to pull ahead. Meanwhile, AI is already reshaping communication, the workplace, and even warfare. On To The Point, we ask AI panic versus reality. Are humans still in control?

0: Welcome to this week's To The Point. I'm Javier Arguedas. It's great to have you with us. Let's meet today's guests. Michael Kohlein is a tech lawyer and head of policy at the Center for Digital Rights and Democracy here in Berlin. Janos Stelka is a tech journalist and analyst, also here in Berlin. And joining us from Munich is Vanessa Voss. She's a researcher in the EU project AI for Defense and a doctoral candidate at the Bundeswehr University in Munich. All of you, welcome. Thank you very much for being with us today. Michael, the warnings couldn't be more explicit. Tech leaders are talking about human extinction. How valid are those concerns?
1: Well, I'm not sure if these concerns are really about humanity. These companies are driven in a dilemma. On the one hand side, they have investors who, they want to attract investors. They want to go public next year. And they want to evolve their systems much more. And on the other hand side, now they have these security problems. And security and trustworthiness takes time. You need to test, you need to experiment. So in this dilemma, they put out this warning because they're also afraid to maybe not get enough investments or to have security problems and run into liability issues that they don't proceed at the moment.
0: However, we saw very big words coming from some of them. Janos, I have trouble understanding what exactly the risks are. How would one of those worst case scenarios unfold in practical terms?
2: Well, I think, you know, at the core of the risk we're talking about now, this existential risk, is the idea of losing control. So essentially that an AI system does something that it wasn't intended to do. And this is actually something that we've seen now this summer. We've seen AI systems performing things that they were not intended to do against sort of like the instructions or the goals that they had originally been given. And I think it's also important to stress that these are the models of today. This is not some sci-fi super intelligence of tomorrow. These are the models that exist today. Behind the scenes, there were like models that were not released, but they're there. And that's why I think it's important that we're having this conversation now.
0: And what would be one example of how that could lead to deaths, for example?
2: Deaths, I don't know. When it comes to sort of disastrous outcomes, I mean, we could think cybersecurity is a huge field where this could play out. We could see AI systems, you know, taking over an energy grid. We could see, you know, a disastrous kind of impact on the financial market. These are all things, they're not inevitable, just to be clear, but it's important that we talk about them now, even though some of them are still theoretical.
0: Mm-hmm. Vanessa, those concerns are one of the reasons why some critics warn that artificial intelligence is the biggest threat to human life, even more than climate change or other factors like the nuclear bombs. What's your take on that?
3: I think we need to look a bit more on both sides of what AI can do. It can be kind of very positive impacts and very negative impacts. Climate change, on the other hand, doesn't have any positive impacts. Nuclear bombs, I don't see the positive impact. When it comes to AI, it's a bit more complicated. That's also the reason why AI, for instance, is not prohibited in warfare in general, because if you think about protecting the soldier, it might have a lot of positive impacts on helping the soldier to protect his life and to enhance the human in war fighting. So we need to look at the dangers, yes, and the international community is doing that. So for more than 10 years, they are actually discussing in Geneva about potential regulation on lethal autonomous weapon systems. And recently they came up with, you know, some sort of definition on the topic, but we are still very far away from international regulation binding rules. Although the International Committee of the Red Cross, together with the Secretary General of the United Nations, were indeed calling a lot for some sort of regulation, maybe even banning AI in those selecting and targeting decisions in warfare.
0: Let's have a deeper look at what those warnings and what experts have been saying, because they have been warning about the dangers of AI for years, but the tone is getting sharper in recent days, and yet politicians remain surprisingly cautious and passive. Why is the alarm growing louder while governments hold back?
4: I believe that if we don't slow down at the current rate of progress, yes, there is a strong chance that we could all die in the immediate future.
5: Coxon is a former employee of the AI company Anthropic, one of the industry's leading players. He quit the company because of his concerns. what had happened. In recent months, AI systems had independently carried out hacking attacks using self-improving superintelligence, operating entirely beyond human control. Even Anthropic chief Dario Amodei has warned it may soon be possible for a swarm of AI systems to take control of the entire internet.
6: It doesn't mean we need to panic today. It doesn't mean we need to shut it all down. What I would say, it's a warning sign. It's a warning sign that we need to slow down.
5: In effect, a pause across the industry. This idea has won support from tech billionaire Elon Musk and OpenAI CEO Sam Altman. The only one unwilling to slow development is the US president.
7: We're leading China in AI. We're the most sophisticated country in the world. And frankly, I want to keep it that way.
5: We ask, are self-restraint and regulation the key to keeping AI under control?
0: Janusz, it's striking to see private companies practically begging governments to regulate them. How unprepared are our political leaders for the scenarios that are unfolding?
2: Well, I mean, I think I'm with you. It's striking to see them sort of beg for regulation because, just to state the obvious first, they are the ones developing these systems. So they, you know, would always be free to sort of like pause the development of these frontier AI models, as we call them, sort of the most advanced types of models. Regulation will have to be part of the answer. But when it comes to this specific frontier AI, the reality is that all the leading models are today developed by US labs. That means the only government that really has the power to regulate this development is the US government. And currently, you know, as we've just seen in that piece, we do not see signs from the White House that this is sort of the path that they want to go down.
0: Mm-hmm. Then the question, of course, is what the solution could be. Vanessa, you have called for more regulation yourself in the military field. But given Donald Trump's position that we just heard and China's position, which is to go more for open source developments, which is essentially, if you will, some sort of public access to the technologies, where could that regulation come from?
3: Well, I've been following the international discussions at the UN level for quite some time. But what we've seen in the last years is that different fora were invented in order to regulate not only within states, but perhaps also to bring industry players, academia, think tanks together. So there is the so-called Responsible AI in the Military Domain Summit, something that has been taking place in the last years. There's no sort of binding regulation coming out of it, but at least it's one forum where people, you know, across the domains come together and discuss about certain, you know, maybe measures of self-regulation. And I've been calling also on Germany in our case to find some sort of rules for their army, because we don't need to wait for international rules, same as goes for these US companies. We can also start regulating ourselves. And we kind of have done that with an AI strategy in the defense sector. And I think this is a very good way forward, because here we are indeed saying that sometimes we don't have time to have a human to be in the loop at all times. So maybe there might be decisions that are, you know, done by AI, but we don't want to use control. Meaningful human control is the standard. And I think this is a very good way forward. And now it's on the companies to actually provide that and to build systems that are administrable, foreseeable, and traceable.
0: That would be a very positive outcome, if you will, to still have the control of these technologies. Michael, is it realistic, though, to expect a regulatory framework to prevent these dangerous scenarios from what we've seen so far?
1: I mean, what is overseen in this debate a lot is that there is a blueprint for a regulatory framework, and it's the EU AI Act. The European Union has made laws which are applicable for GPAI models with a systemic risk, which covers Anthropic and OpenAI models. And there is an obligation, which is not, it's an obligatory obligation. They have to do it. Cybersecurity measures, they have to implement them. So if they don't do that, they're in breach of the EU AI Act. And there's like many good possibilities for the AI Office of the European Commission to also enforce these regulations. And the fun part about it, or the ironic part, is that the same CEOs who are now calling for regulation by the way, self-regulation. They're not explicitly asking for government regulation. They think, okay, let's just figure it out between ourselves. They are the ones who have been going against these European laws and regulation of governments for years. So this also shows that this is not an honest discussion that they're leading, because they are going against enforcement of EU AI law. And at the same time, now they're calling for some, let's slow down everything. So it shows that this is not really an authentic warning that we are seeing.
0: Mm-hmm. Let's continue to talk about that regulatory framework from the European Union. The risk seems to be that we just don't play along if we don't have access to those technologies because of that regulatory framework. So how is that debate going on?
2: I think, you know, the risk exists, and I think what, you know, what we have to say sort of like about, I mean, or let's take a step back. The EU is now the only sort of political entity in the world that has sort of a comprehensive legal framework for artificial intelligence, thanks to this AI Act. Mm-hmm. This AI Act was developed over many years, and it is what we call ex ante regulation. That means it was developed even before the technology itself was fully developed. That also means that it should breathe and should, like, you know, continue to be developed further. The AI Act gives regulators in the EU certain powers that, for example, they could fine the companies if they don't comply with the AI Act, and those would be penalties and they would be painful. What the EU cannot do with the AI Act is to tell these companies to pause the development of these systems. That's something only the US government could do, because they're based on US territory. And I think, you know, this is, I think it's good that we have the AI Act. I think the AI Act will help mitigate a lot of risks that come along with artificial intelligence. But when it comes to sort of this debate over existential risks that these CEOs are referring to, and you know, that we're talking about today, the AI Act really only can do so much.
0: So it is in the hands of single leaders, if you will, and also the companies themselves. Vanessa, if the US stops developing these technologies, China will take the lead. Nowhere is it more critical to be technologically advanced than in warfare, I would say. Do you see the point by the US president?
3: I mean, indeed, we cannot leave the development of the technology to others. That's not the point at all. And if these companies actually say we need to slow down, I agree with what the others just said, that actually they could do that if they wanted to. In the US, we have a very different, you know, political ground than we have in Europe. So indeed, they, for instance, use Palantir in the Maven smart systems, where they combine a lot of data. We in Europe, in Germany, we said, no, we want to exclude Palantir from Bundeswehr applications. So we need to find a European solution for that. I think that is pretty good. And again, it leads a bit to what I said in the beginning. AI is neither black or white, neither it is in warfare. So it's about building the best systems where we have trustworthy AI that soldiers in this sphere.

0: competition and that we are very far behind the level of the US and China, say. Do you see that could change in the future?
1: Yeah, I want to question this narrative that we are in an arms race where we have to be the fastest. It would be the same like, well, let's just put in power plant, atomic power plant, and see what happens next. So it can be also a smart solution and a smart strategy to say, well, we're not the fastest, we do it right. And this has been something that Europe has been doing for a long time. Of course, we need our own capacities. We are strongly reliable on these, especially US-American companies, platforms on all levels. And if something goes wrong there, then we are also don't have our own IT infrastructure. This is a huge problem. And we need to invest in resilience and our own sovereignty in Europe about it, which includes all parts of the tech stack, also AI. But I don't think that we need to have the best and advanced model, because what we're seeing is the more advanced this model comes, the more complex also their behavior gets. And that's why they say, well, we should maybe slow it down, because maybe they will go rogue in some way. And maybe it will be a natural stop even to their development. So I think we need to not always say, let's run, run, run, but to be smart and go the right way.
0: Mm-hmm. Let's have a look at how AI has been developing regardless of what governments and companies are doing. The truth is that we may not have a super intelligence yet, but in the meantime, AI is here to stay. And already this technology is reshaping every part of our lives, from how we work and communicate to how decisions are made behind the scenes. AI is becoming a force we can't ignore. So what does this rapid shift mean for all of us?
2: They've long since become part of industry. AI-driven machines and robots that are far more efficient and faster than humans, building machines and cars and caring for people. In the future, nothing in the home will work without AI control either. China and the United States are leading the way. The downside, AI-driven cyber attacks are becoming increasingly unpredictable and dangerous. AI could take over routine tasks in industry and services, putting jobs at risk across many sectors. AI is already indispensable to modern warfare. AI-powered drones and killer robots are playing a key role in determining who wins and loses on the front lines. The war in Ukraine has made that clear. For now, the final decision over life and death still lies with humans, but for how much longer? We ask, in which areas and how is AI changing the world?
0: Janosch, so far we've mainly talked about, if you will, software developments from AI, but there is this combination with robotics that also seems to bring a lot of opportunities and a lot of risks. Is that where the main discussion should be?
3: I think it's a different discussion that we should also have. You know, this would bring us to the question of where could Europe and other world regions that are not the US, that are not leading in these frontier AI models, where could they become world leaders potentially? And I believe that industrial AI, you know, very sort of like specialized, narrow applications that use highly specialized data that's never been put on the internet. That is a field where Europe, for example, could become really a world leader, because that race, if we want to use the word, is only starting now. But I think it's a different debate from the debate over existential risks. And both are important to have.
0: Yeah. Vanessa, Janosch just mentioned countries that do not own these technologies. And that's an important question, too. What happens to countries that do not have access to these technologies? Can they, for example, prevent critical infrastructure without using the tools that are threatening them?
4: Also for smaller countries, of course, it's a huge debate how they can integrate AI across all different spheres. When it comes here again to the military sector, we should not forget that at the point where, you know, these large language models are available to everyone, we can see that these technologies are also abused. So, for instance, Anthropic recently launched or published its threat report, and it shows that actually, there were concrete questions about how to build a biological bomb. It was used by Russian spies to automate attacks, cyber attacks. So we can see that these technologies are already used, you know, by anybody technically. So as long as, you know, we have access to these companies and they show us who is behind that, we might enforce certain rules and help actually

0: our police system. But we should not forget that these technologies are available to everyone. They are not extremely expensive. You can do that with just a couple of euros a month. And that's why actually there's a huge chance also for smaller countries to do something, or even non-state actors, but of course, huge risks.
1: There is also the aspect of how this touches on everyone's life, Michael. Bill Gates, the former CEO of Microsoft, compares today's AI boom with the Industrial Revolution, but he says that the speed is a different one, and that's the main challenge. What's your take on that? Is it just a matter of slowing it down?
2: I think we have to look different at the problem. What we also see, of course, it's an industrial change. It's a game changer in many ways because it does things much faster and more swift and efficient than we've seen it before. But next week also, there is going to be a meeting of Trump and the Chinese president. And Trump has been saying, who wins AI wins. Also, we had it in 2017. Vladimir Putin said famously, who leads in the area of AI rules the world. So what we don't see yet is that we might even get into a kind of Cold War 2.0 scenario where investment is not into arms itself, like tanks or rockets and so on, but where the infrastructure, the AI supercomputers, this is already part of the infrastructure of war of the future. And the war will also have really different phases. It can be cyber attacks on critical infrastructure. It can be propaganda on TikTok and apps. But it's also, we have these new forms of drones. So we have to think very different about how we want to live in a peaceful, prosperous world where we also have global collaborations still.
1: But do you see that scenario? Because so far, we're seeing a polarized world where leaders are not really even talking to a certain extent between world powers in these critical issues.
2: Yeah, we also see a rise of something called tech authoritarianism. We have these tendencies of authoritarian regime where we don't have state of law, democracy, transparency about what governments are doing. And this, of course, makes it very difficult to find a way to basically disarm the world concerning AI, but maybe we need this kind of wake-up moment that something goes really wrong. I mean, we see it already with the warnings that, I mean, they have a point about these warnings, but maybe we need this kind of Chernobyl moment, as even some people called for, too. And I'm asking myself, when are we at this point that people say, well, maybe we need to talk about different ways than just being the fastest, best, and put all these resources into an infrastructure which could really lead into conflicts which we can't even control anymore.
1: In the meantime, and to stay optimistic, if you will, the likes of Elon Musk, talking about tech authoritarianism, sometimes paint a future where everyone will be happy, we're only going to do things that we like to do, and machines are going to take care of the rest. What's your take on that when you look into the future? Do you share part of that vision?
3: I mean, I'd like to think so. I'd like to have a machine take care of everything for me. But knowing sort of the history of technology, it doesn't quite work like that. So all productivity gains are usually somehow, matched by just more work that people are being given. I think what's really, really important here, and this is something that I feel has faded a bit into the background now, with this debate over existential risks, is that we've also seen earlier this summer that the US restricted access to two of the frontier models by Anthropic for all non-US foreign nationals. And I think this is something that we're going to see increasingly over the next couple of years, that access to cutting-edge AI technology that is often important to defend yourself against cybersecurity attacks with the same frontier AI models, for example, that this access will be used as a political means of power. And I mean, my impression is people in countries like Germany, decision makers, they have understood this problem, but they don't quite have an answer yet. And that is something that worries me.
1: We have time for one closing question. I would ask the same question to all three of you, beginning with you, Vanessa. Are AI systems a threat to human life?
0: A threat, yes, but the outcome is not clear yet, so it's in our hands.
1: Mm-hmm. Michael?
2: I would say people who run AI can be a threat to humanity, but not AI itself.
1: And Janusz?
3: I said they can be, but it's not inevitable.
1: we still have to work, a lot of work to do in order to get to a positive outcome. Thank you very much to all three of you for your views and, of course, to you for watching. This is To The Point. We'll see you next week. Remember, you can always watch our shows online. Simply search for DW News and the latest To The Point episode. I'm Javier Arguedas. Until next time, take care and goodbye.

0: A city that welcomes everyone.
1: Toronto to me is love.
2: It doesn't matter where you're from, you're still welcome here.
3: It feels like home. It's family. We're all family here.
0: Beautiful but never pretentious. And wilder than you might expect.
4: It has so much to offer, so I'm just here to explore it all.
0: When night falls in Toronto. In 75 minutes. Window into India's sustainable future, Eco India.
5: Let's take a look at how people are trying to live and survive with these complex emerging challenges.
0: We highlight the people and ideas reshaping sustainability. Clean energy, climate justice, bold solutions. Eco India on DW.
6: The person making the tattoos took my left arm and I fainted. That's how I got the number. My number is A26959.
0: Eva Umlauf survived the concentration camp as a 2-year-old girl. It was only much later that she dared to confront her ordeal. A life overshadowed by trauma. I survived Auschwitz. Watch the full story on YouTube. A unique look inside Afghanistan. Despite conflict and oppressive rule, one thing offers glimmers of joy and a measure of freedom.
7: Afghanistan cricket is like football in Brazil. It's everything for the lives of Afghan people. It's everything.
0: We meet the star players as they prepare for an international tournament. How did they make it to the top? What are their hopes and dreams for themselves and for their country? With rare insights from ordinary Afghans, what does the national team's success mean to them? And what about the exiled female players who are forbidden to play in their homeland? Can they envision a future for women in Afghanistan? Dreams in the dust.
8: Those closer ties, Canada's Prime Minister gives a speech to the European Parliament. Mark Carney says that he welcomes the prospect of his country becoming the EU's first associate member. But U.S. President Trump says it could be seen as a hostile act. Also coming up, a third malaria death near Frankfurt's airport. The suspected culprit, mosquitoes arriving by airplane. I'm Brent Goffin-Berlin. DW News starts right now.

0: Canadian Prime Minister Mark Carney has wrapped up his two-day trip to Europe with an address before the EU Parliament in Strasbourg. He told lawmakers that he embraced the prospect of Canada becoming the EU's first associate member. He shrugged off criticism from U.S. President Donald Trump, saying that Canada will make its own decisions about its international agreements.
1: Canada's Prime Minister Mark Carney received a warm welcome as he arrived to address the European Parliament in Strasbourg. And he himself warmly welcomed the idea of Canada having much closer ties with Europe. He said a closer alliance between the two could be a beacon for other democracies.
2: Together, Canada and the European Union can anchor our ground to hold our values while forming a protective canopy under which our citizens can thrive. This is about sovereignty.
1: Carney was later pressed by reporters on the issue of Canada's sovereignty and Washington's wishes for its northern neighbour. He stressed that Canada's future was for Canadians to decide.
2: Canadians are united that nobody is going to tell us what language we speak. No one is going to dictate our culture or with whom we can strike agreements internationally. Thank you.
3: In short,
1: a day earlier, European Commission President Ursula von der Leyen had proposed that Canada should become an associate partner of the EU. The idea was ridiculed by US President Donald Trump, who then gave a stark warning.
4: No, I think it's laughable. Look, the whole thing with Canada. Canada's been a terrible trade partner. And no, I don't see that. And if they do that, if I think it's at all a hostile act, I will put very serious tariffs or stop trading with Europe on many things. So if they do that, if Europe does that with a bad intention, if it's a good intention, that's fine. If it's a bad intention, we'll put very heavy tariffs on Europe.
1: Meanwhile, in Canada, people on the streets appeared to be backing their prime minister.
5: We want to work with people who are interested in working with us, and that's what Europe is all about.
6: I am a big supporter of being in global connection, and I'm also not against Americans. I think I'm just against Trump's policy.
7: I think it's great to develop trade relationships with other countries and other parts of the world.
1: Mark Carney has repeatedly said that any such alliance with Europe is not intended to be an affront to the US. But the move may have put him on a collision course with the White House in the long term.
0: Well, earlier, I spoke with political commentator Sean Mallon, and he told me what the future relationship between the EU and Canada might look like.
8: Well, that's the big question being asked here, Brent. Nobody's sure exactly of the details. I do note that Mr. Carney has been careful to not use the term associate member. That was something he says has been put forward by the EU. What he's saying is what matters is the substance. Now, he's been sending signals that it could involve things like greater financial integration, greater coordination of AI policies, perhaps Canada being a greater supplier of critical minerals to the EU, perhaps oil and gas, because we are powers in both of those areas. But generally, the key word is sovereignty. And generally, it has to do with expanding Canada's trade ties and economic ties with countries beyond the United States, because, of course, 3/4 of our trade already goes to the United States, and it makes us much more vulnerable to the whims of a volatile president, as we've been living through for the past year and a half.
0: You know, you can have trade ties with the European Union without having a special relationship. So I'm wondering, the talk we've been seeing in the last 48 hours, is it more about window dressing, or is it about Canada really wanting to change who it has relationships with?
8: I know this is a serious matter, and Canadians have been taking this very seriously.

0: as was indicated in your Person on the Street interviews in Toronto, the Prime Minister has a broad support for doing this kind of thing. I mean, just recently, in the last few months, Canada signed a major agreement with a German-Norwegian consortium to provide new submarines for Canada. There have been outreaches to the Asia-Pacific areas as well, all in a way to kind of mitigate our vulnerabilities to the United States when you have a player who has been insulting the country, starting a trade war, and generally making a lot of noises about our sovereignty.
1: What do you make of the comments that we've been getting from U.S. President Trump, saying that, you know, he could possibly view this as a hostile act?
0: Well, of course, this is nothing new from President Trump. We've been living through this for the past year. He's describing Canada as, you know, a nasty, horrible trade partner, yet he signed an agreement himself in 2018 mm-hmm. with Canada and Mexico that he described as the best trade agreement ever. And Canada and the U.S. have generally prospered together through trade together. So I think people are generally taking it as just more of the same from the U.S. president. And the difference here is that Mr. Carney enjoys wide support for what he's doing in standing up to the U.S. president, whereas, you know, Mr. Trump's popularity ratings have been plummeting, and he faces a midterm election now where he could suffer serious losses, especially in states that really rely on Canada-U.S. trade, thinking about Ohio, thinking about Michigan, thinking about Iowa, all areas where there are competitive Senate races going on and where there's not much support for the president's trade war with Canada.
1: Sean, you know, you and I, we spoke, I guess it's been, what, a little under a year ago, and we were talking about the possibility of Canada and the European Union basically falling into each other's arms here because of what's happening with the Trump administration. But did you ever think, though, that we would get this far or to the point where we are right now?
0: We live in unprecedented times, don't we? I would never have thought we'd have this kind of trade war with the United States, given the given that we've been such good partners over decades, really. Sure. And not just over trade. I mean, last week it was the 25th anniversary of 9/11, and we remember well. It was mentioned here, all those American planes that were diverted and ended up landing in the tiny town of Gander, Newfoundland, where people were put up and supported by local residents. Just one of many examples where Canada and the U.S. have been really close neighbors and supportive partners over the years. And it goes on to Canadian soldiers giving their lives in the war in Afghanistan. Canadians, if you go back a few decades, going back to helping American hostages, American diplomats get out of Iran during the hostage crisis. Mm-hmm. So everything is unprecedented right now, but Canadians are pretty united, in standing up to these threats.
1: Sean Mallon, as always, Sean, we appreciate your time. We appreciate your insights as well. Thank you.
0: Nice talking to you, Brent.
1: Well, for months, there has been growing speculation in Russia that the government will announce a new wave of mass military mobilization following this weekend's parliamentary elections. Now, with this in mind, some young men are already leaving the country for neighboring Georgia. DW met some of them in Tbilisi.
2: Penza, Russia. Two women try to block a car that is carrying their loved ones to a military draft point. Scenes like these have become more frequent in recent months. Russia is gearing up for parliamentary elections, and there are fears that shortly after, the Kremlin could announce another wave of mobilization for the war in Ukraine. Despite President Vladimir Putin dismissing such speculations as, quote, utter nonsense. Such concerns prompted people like Alexei to leave Russia. He even dropped out of university. Alexei is not his real name, and we are concealing his identity. We met in Batumi, Georgia.
3: People who came from the draft office or back from the war would often come to my university trying to brainwash us. If I'd have stayed to finish my degree, I probably wouldn't have been able to leave the country at all. I simply can't live in a country that commits such atrocities, not with a political leader like that.
2: Georgia has become a refuge for war-weary Russians. The country shares a 920-kilometer border with Russia, and Russian citizens don't need a visa to enter.

0: In 2022, during Putin's last major mobilization drive, Georgia welcomed tens of thousands of people. It's difficult to say how many of them are still here. Alexander stayed, and he has built a successful IT services business in Georgia's capital, Tbilisi. Many of his clients are professionals who also relocated from Russia.
1: Here it's much calmer. In Moscow, I always had a feeling that something would happen, that everything would fall apart. My family joined me here in 2023. Life has taught me not to plan too far ahead. I have a rough idea for the next 1 or 2 years, but not much beyond that.
0: Back in Batumi, we meet one of the coordinators of an NGO that supports people impacted by Kremlin's war in Ukraine. He also requested that we hide his identity.
2: When you talk to people in Russia, you increasingly hear concerns about what might happen soon. For anti-war Russian refugees, there are very few places to go. The main destinations are Georgia and Armenia. Some go to Kazakhstan or Serbia. But Europe has become much more difficult as relocation programs there are being steadily scaled back.
0: So far, there hasn't been a major wave of Russians trying to enter Georgia to escape military service. But this could be about to change if the Kremlin decides to take the unpopular step of announcing another military mobilization.
3: Well, joining me now is Natalia Kovaleva. She is a fellow in the Russia and Eurasia program at Chatham House in London. Natalia, it's good to have you with us this evening. The Kremlin says a new mass mobilization is not planned. So why are so many Russians apparently not prepared to believe that?
4: Thank you for having me. I think they're not ready to believe that because these statements have been rolled back so many times before. It's hard to believe statements precisely before, because in 2022, just days before the announcement of the partial mobilization, the State Duma Committee Chairman Andrei Kartapalov reassured the public, saying that no full or general mobilization will take place, and then partial mobilization followed. And it's also very important to kind of take into account how those statements are phrased. Vladimir Putin spoke earlier this month saying that as of today, there is no need in the current situation to call a mobilization, but that might change tomorrow or the day after. So I think people are taking those statements with a pinch of salt.
3: Why is Georgia once again becoming an escape route? I mean, what makes it particularly attractive to Russians trying to leave quickly?
4: Well, Georgia has a land border with Russia, so people can cross it by foot or by car. There is no need to fly, and I suspect some people are worried to be kind of summoned at the border or to be drafted there or to be turned around when flying. So it appears like an easier way to cross. Another factor could be no need for visa in Georgia for Russians, and people can stay for up to 12 months. Mm-hmm. So there's no kind of administrative burden there. So it makes for an easier journey. But that said, places like Kazakhstan and Armenia also have been taking quite a lot of Russians fleeing since the beginning of the full-scale invasion in 2022.
3: You know, you said that there are some obvious echoes of September 2022, but what is different this time?
4: This time, there has been no official announcement of a wave of mobilization. That's why I suspect the numbers are not as high as they were in 2022. And also, since then, the Russian government has rolled out an electronic nationwide system that issues, can call up people and can issue travel bans. And that may have discouraged some people to leave because there were no system in place last time. And now if someone kind of circumvents those call-ups and travel bans, there could be further penalties that can be triggered in terms of applying for loans, buying or selling property, even having a driver's license revoked can be a consequence of such actions.
3: If Russians are leaving based on the possibility of mobilization alone, what does that tell us then about trust in Putin and the Russian state?
4: That's a really good question, especially over the last year in 2026, the war has been brought so much closer to the Russian population. Previously, the Kremlin has been trying to shelter those, at least those who don't live in the bordering regions with Ukraine, to shelter those people from the war. But now with the campaign of drone strikes that Ukraine has been pursuing on oil refineries and some critical infrastructure, commercial infrastructure, all over the country, that has kind of made the war a very prominent feature of daily life in Russia. And of course, that undermines public trust and the government's ability to protect the citizens. At the same time, the burden of protecting the business of the oil refineries and other objects from drone strikes has been shouldered kind of by the businesses themselves. And there's been fuel shortages, there's been inflationary pressures that followed from those strikes as well. So Russian people are becoming to shoulder the costs of the war more and more. So in that sense, yeah, I feel like the public trust is not there, not as high as it was before 2026.
3: Militarily, how much does Vladimir Putin need another large influx of manpower? I mean, can Russia continue to sustain the war through contract recruitment and financial incentives instead?
4: That is a difficult question because we don't have casualty numbers for Russia or Ukraine in this war. So it's really hard to estimate what the actual situation is on the ground when it comes to numbers. But some independent observers have been reporting a growing manpower gap in the Russian army. And we know that the progress on the battlefield has not been nearly as quick and successful as the Kremlin had estimated this year. So the recruitment push has been expanded as well, kind of not unofficially, but kind of more invisibly inside Russia through the system of higher education, through universities, but also we've seen more coercive measures, as you showed in that clip from Penza. That's one of the places where people have been picked off the streets. So we're seeing this shift from military inducements and trying to appeal to volunteers to more coercive measures of recruitment into the army these days. And that might intensify after the election.
3: Natalia Kovaleva, we appreciate your time and your insights tonight. Thank you.
4: Thank you.
3: A third person has died from malaria around Frankfurt Airport in what German officials are describing as an extremely rare air traffic-related outbreak of the tropical disease. City officials said one of the two infected residents of the Schwanheim district north of the airport had died. It follows a recent cluster of cases linked to the transport hub. Both individuals became infected even though they had not traveled to a malaria-endemic region. The malarial parasite is spread between humans by some types of mosquitoes, but people cannot infect each other. Joining me now is Dr. Elena Lavashina. She's principal investigator at the Max Planck Institute for Infection Biology. Doctor, it's good to have you with us. Let me just start by asking you, how does a mosquito carrying this parasite end up in Frankfurt in the first place?
5: Well, mosquitoes are flying and they are very also curious, and so they exploit all possible locations. And my understanding is that these mosquitoes just got at the airplane which was bound to Frankfurt and arrived here after some traveling time. And I would say it's not an exception. There were many cases of airport malaria and in the past, and this is something which is known, and it is a risk, and this happens this time.
3: Three deaths from local cases, that's unusual. Two more people were just diagnosed with malaria, and these are people who apparently live close to the airport. What makes this cluster?

0: Doctor, so severe compared to past airport malaria incidents that we've seen here in Europe?
1: Yes, this is really unusual, this heavy toll and people dying from malaria. So I believe there is several factors that converged at the same time. It's probably high season in the epidemic countries, which contributed to malaria, that mosquitoes are heavily infected with malaria. And it's also this warm weather in Frankfurt at this period of the year, which is sometimes could be very unusual. So it's really multiple factors, and probably it seems there were multiple mosquitoes aboard this plane, which contributed to the spread of the cases beyond the airport.
0: Do you think, could this happen again, or was this maybe a one-off?
1: I think we should be all prepared now that these cases might be happening, right? Mm-hmm. And to take precautions like treatments of the planes which arrive from these destinations, which are having malaria epidemics at the moment, high season of malaria transmission. And it's as I said, it happened in the past, and it's been really knowing what to do. Mm-hmm. And how to protect yourself from these situations if you live close to the airport.
0: Why didn't doctors catch it sooner? Is misdiagnosis a real risk when patients have not traveled to an endemic region?
1: That's definitely high risk, because there are very few cases, if ever, of malaria in Germany or in Europe. So the doctors are not ready to put up these tests if they know people did not travel to malaria endemic areas. Mm-hmm. So, and the symptoms are very similar to a cold symptoms. You know, mm-hmm. it could be just headache, could be like fever, like muscle pain. So it's not very characteristic for malaria if you're not really ready that this could happen to you. Mm-hmm. And the doctors also would not have the first instinct to say that could be malaria.
0: Yeah.
1: So, and the problem is that for people living in Europe, we really are not facing this disease often, and so we are very susceptible. And malaria can go very fast from the headache to basically the fatal scenario.
0: Is climate change, is that making Germany more hospitable to malaria-carrying mosquitoes?
1: I would say climate change affects the whole planet. So it could be differences in the endemic countries in the climate that shifts the seasons, you know, making more compatible the weather, which would be beneficial for mosquitoes in the endemic country and in Germany at the same time, right? This is the problem. If these mosquitoes would arrive in winter, they wouldn't be surviving in our climate. Right. Okay. So this prolongation of this very warm period is definitely playing the role.
0: Dr. Levashina from the Max Planck Institute. Doctor, we appreciate your time and your insights tonight. We'll be keeping our eye on any future cases of malaria. Thank you.
1: Thank you.
0: Well, following a summer battling heat waves and wildfires, authorities in eastern Spain are now dealing with storms and major flooding. One person is confirmed dead after his car was swept away when crossing a usually sedate stream. The storms come 2 years after the Valencia region suffered one of the worst floods in its history.
2: Authorities work to free a car floating in a tunnel in Barcelona. Just one of many images shared on social media on Wednesday night after the region was hammered by torrential rain. The resulting flash flooding caused chaos, submerging streets, closing the metro system, and flooding a hospital. Officials say some 80 litres of rain per square metre fell within just a few hours. Further south, near Valencia, the downpour was even more intense. Floodwaters trapped cars, damaged homes and businesses, and caused major travel disruptions. Civil emergency services were struggling themselves.

0: Ostrovs after their headquarters was flooded. The waters took many by surprise, cutting off travel routes and communities from major roads. Catalan authorities say they've recovered the body of one man after he died trying to cross a normally small stream just south of Barcelona. A witness found the man's car, which had been swept off the road by fast-moving water. Locals in the area say they were surprised by the intensity of the downpour.
1: We'd never seen it flooded. Never. We sometimes walk by there. It's a small bridge, but we'd never seen it flooded.
0: Local authorities issued a weather alert shortly before the storm hit. But for many residents, the warning came too late.
1: By the time the public alert sounded, this area was completely flooded. The alert arrived too late.
0: Some accuse local officials of not having learnt their lessons after the devastating floods of October 2024, in which around 230 people died. These latest storms come as Spain is recovering from its hottest summer on record and an exceptionally warm start to September.
2: All right, here's a reminder now of our top story. Canadian Prime Minister Mark Carney has wrapped up his two-day visit to Europe. In a speech to EU lawmakers, he welcomed the prospect of forging closer ties with the European Union, and he dismissed criticism from U.S. President Trump. You're watching DW News. After a short break, I'll be back to take you through the day. Tonight, when AI doesn't follow the rules, how do we make it behave? We'll be right back.

0: A city that welcomes everyone.
1: Toronto to me is love.
2: It doesn't matter where you're from, you're still welcoming here.
3: It feels like home. It's family. We're all family here.
0: Beautiful but never pretentious. And wilder than you might expect.
4: It has so much to offer, so I'm just here to explore it all.
0: When night falls in Toronto. In 45 minutes. They ask questions, they challenge, they expose. But journalism is under threat, while there's an aggressive surge in fake news.
5: Journalism gives us perspective. Understanding the world is something we do together. Because together, we see.
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0: In a clinic on rails, 35 doctors, one mission, bringing hope to those who live far from the nearest hospital. Through Kazakhstan by train. Starts October 7th on DW.
8: What happens when AI stops doing what it's told? OpenAI says its own systems have already

hidden mistakes, ignored instructions, and acted without permission. So how do we keep increasingly powerful AI under human control? Also coming up on the day, President Trump says that U.S. interest rates should be the lowest in the world. Well, the Fed just raised them. So who's right about what the economy really needs?

0: I'm Brent Goff in Berlin. To our viewers watching on PBS in the United States, streaming on YouTube, and to all of you around the world, welcome. We begin the day with AI not behaving. OpenAI has revealed a series of cases in which its artificial intelligence basically misbehaved. In six incidents disclosed by the company, AI models concealed mistakes, inserted their own instructions, uploaded files to the internet without permission, and exchanged information from other AI agents when they were not authorized to do so. OpenAI says it is now introducing a system for reporting this kind of unexpected behavior. The incidents highlight a problem that researchers call AI alignment. Now, that's the challenge of making sure an artificial intelligence does what humans want it to do, and of making sure the AI follows the rules that it's been given. Now, that's becoming more important because companies are developing AI agents that can use software, search for information, and carry out complex tasks with much less human supervision. And researchers have found that advanced models don't always behave as expected. Well, the former OpenAI researcher, Daniel Cocotillo, says we still don't have reliable ways of ensuring that increasingly powerful AI systems share the goals humans give them.
1: We don't have good ways of controlling AI's values right now. Like, clearly our alignment techniques are not working very well, and the AIs often end up with different goals than the goals they were supposed to have, and different, you know, moral principles than the principles they were supposed to have. In particular, we don't seem to be very good at making them honest, like at all, you know? If they end up in positions of power where they don't have to listen to us anymore, the world's going to be reshaped in their vision, and that's probably going to be pretty bad for us. It might not be literal extinction, but I definitely don't want to find out what it's like.
0: Well, can we be sure that increasingly powerful AI will continue to do what we tell it to do? I want to bring in now Fazel Barres. He leads the Technical Safety and Governance Lab at the University of Oxford. Fazel, it's good to have you with us. OpenAI has revealed six cases of its AI systems behaving in ways that they weren't supposed to do. How significant is that?
2: I think this is pretty significant from a technical perspective, because a lot of the issues that has come to light has been talked about in the safety community for a while. However, the practical implications was always seemed somewhat far-reaching. So this is fairly significant in terms of how soon we can have agents that can infiltrate other systems, which is not good.
0: When an AI conceals a mistake or takes an action that it wasn't authorized to take, what's actually happening? I mean, is it meaningful to say that the AI is deliberately breaking the rules?
2: Well, it comes down to what is the task the AIs are given to perform. And a lot of it comes down to this idea of misspecification. So when you give an AI system a task to solve, you don't particularly tell it how exactly it should solve it. So it has to come up with ways that it can solve the task. Mm-hmm. Now, it just so happened that in the process of trying to solve the tasks, it can find ways that are misaligned with human intent or goals, which are often implicit in our instructions. So in the case of OpenAI and Hugging Face, the agents were given a task to solve a bunch of tasks. It turns out that it was a lot easier to hack into Hugging Face so the answers could be found, as opposed to really working hard and finding the answers.
0: The former OpenAI researcher, Daniel Cocotillo, he says our current alignment techniques simply aren't working very well. Do we actually know how good we are at controlling these systems?
2: I tend to agree with Daniel's take when it comes to how good our alignment techniques and interpretability techniques are in understanding and controlling the systems. In fact, a lot of the alignment and safety mechanisms that we have built will only work in scenarios that we have a good understanding of. However, as soon as the systems are able to interact with the real world and learn from its interaction with the world and the user, they may act in ways that are far beyond our current understanding.
0: One particularly unsettling finding in AI research is that models can behave differently when they appear to realize that they're being tested. So how can you test whether an AI is safe if it can recognize the test?
2: Yeah, absolutely. I think that's the level of worry that we're having to deal with now, that this is the systems are capable of understanding that they're being tested. So it really questions our ability to evaluate them correctly in domains that that are very sensitive. So I think a lot of the current proposals from the tech giants to come together and to have a meaningful pause could be used to understand how we're going to understand models, how are we going to evaluate them, but also how are we going to build the technical and governance safeguards that are necessary, given how far-reaching the issues could be.
0: Yeah, I'm wondering too, Fazil, how do you distinguish between an AI that is genuinely following its instructions and one that has simply learned to give us the behavior or the answers that we want to see it here? I mean, it's almost like trying to discipline a child and the child has gotten wise to your game.
2: I agree with you. I think that's a very good analogy. I think it's really, really difficult to determine how we can evaluate systems and whether or not the things that the system are exposing is the thing that the system actually believes or thinks internally. A lot of people believe that trying to understand how these models think and work internally might be one path forward. However, we have very limited time, and our understanding of how the system works is far behind how quickly the systems are becoming more and more capable. So we really have to get all of the tools in our toolkit possible to make sure the systems are behaving safely, especially in sensitive domains.
0: You know, we're now moving from chatbots to AI agents that can browse the internet, that can use software, carry out tasks on their own. Does giving AI the ability to act make the alignment problem fundamentally more dangerous?
2: I think for a lot of the domains where we wouldn't want the systems to behave in ways that are unsafe, it could make them very, very dangerous. However, there are tasks that, you know, the systems can autonomously act, and those are okay. It's upon, you know, us, both the research community, but also people working in government, to determine what are the different layers of safeguards that are necessary if the systems are going to work on tasks that are sensitive.
0: How much do the companies building the most advanced AI systems actually understand about why their models make particular decisions? Are we deploying systems before we fully understand how they work?
2: I think there's probably sufficient consensus on this matter that we don't really understand how AI systems work at all. And, you know, this is perhaps fine in some domains, but when it really comes to domains where the systems can be deployed and make consequential decisions, that understanding them becomes paramount. So I think a lot of people are trying to really put their efforts and try to bring expertise from different domains in order for us to make sense of this model. So I don't think anyone at OpenAI really understood fully the extent to which the systems can be harmful when they're being evaluated. You know, of course, later investigations showed that had they had sufficient monitoring in place, they might have been able to determine that the systems are being are hacking into Hugging Face. Mm-hmm. However, it's almost like you first need to know what it is that you're looking for before you determine whether or not the systems are doing anything that is shaky.
0: Yeah, you bring up a very good point there. I know that Daniel Cocotillo ultimately worries about a future in which AI becomes powerful enough that humans can no longer simply switch it off. Is there evidence today that points in that direction, or is it still largely hypothetical? I mean, I think a lot of people are asking themselves that, you know, are we still in the position where we can flip the switch and shut them down?
2: I think it's very difficult to tell whether this is going to be a concern that we should not take seriously. A lot of experts, both researchers, engineers, and people leading the sort of research that comes out of these labs are worried about this sort of scenarios. I think today, everything is still within control and we still have a choice to make. We could, you know, determine the trajectory that we are going to take, either one that we are going to build AI systems that are going to be helpful and help us flourish, or systems that could we might lose control of control fully, and we don't yet have that switch in place at the moment.
0: You've got some leading people in AI who are now arguing that development should slow down. Would slowing the race, would it actually make the system safer? What do you think?
2: Well, I think slowing down by itself doesn't necessarily make the system safer. I think the idea behind this calls for slowdown is to bring people together to coordinate and figure out what is the right way to understand and control the systems. So we buy some time to study the systems at a level where we are happy before we go on and increase the capabilities of the system. I think a lot of the gains will ultimately come from coordination between the leading governments or leading nations in, when it comes to AI systems. And for now, this seems like to be China and the US.
0: Fawzi, let me just ask you before we run out of time, what would convince you that we really do have this problem under control? I mean, what capability or safeguard would you say we're missing today?
2: I think that's a very difficult question. I don't think anyone has a real answer for it. However, we know that the systems are capable of acting in ways that are completely reckless. So until we have figured out what are the necessary tests that we should run before we can determine the systems are safe, I think we should be very cautious about the degree to which we want to deploy them. It's almost like any other industry. We wouldn't have a set of medications come into the market if they haven't gone through sufficient clinical trials or tests before it can be used in humans. And, you know, I think we have built other industries where things need to be tested to a large degree before they can interact with humans. I think we could learn from those industries and have similar rules to follow.
0: Okay. Fawzi Bardeh, it's good to have you on the program. We appreciate your insights tonight. Thank you. For Americans, the cost of borrowing is heading up again. On Thursday, the Federal Reserve raised interest rates for the first time in 3 years, saying inflation is still too high, and it is signaling that more rate rises could follow. Well, that puts the central bank on a collision course with President Donald Trump, who has been demanding exactly the opposite, sharply lower interest rates. The quarter point increase takes the Fed's benchmark rate to between 3.75 and 4%. The move itself had been widely expected, but the prospect of further increases unsettled Wall Street. And that brought an immediate response from Donald Trump on his Truth Social platform. Trump demanded that the Fed lower interest rates and do it fast. But he stopped short of blaming the man that he appointed to run the central bank, Kevin Warsh. Trump instead accused the other Fed policymakers of being political and hostile.
3: I do. I mean, I'm relying on Kevin, but he's got, you know, a very tough board. He's got a board that was put there by a lot of other people, and the interest rates are too high. They're not appropriate. And I talked to Kevin, and I said, you might as well vote with the board because it's not going to matter. The board is very hostile. They're very political. They're doing the wrong thing. They're a bunch of politicians.

0: lowest interest rate anywhere in the world because we're the best credit.
1: All right, I want to pull in now Jeffrey Frankel. He's an economist and professor at Harvard University. Professor, it's good to have you with us. So we just heard President Trump saying that the United States should have the lowest interest rates in the world because it has the best credit. Is there any economic logic to that argument?
2: No, there isn't. And he likes to say he's the best at everything, but he doesn't know what he's talking about. For one thing, U.S. credit is deteriorating. We used to have the best credit rating in the world, the U.S. Treasury, and portfolio holders around the world are beginning to doubt the safety of U.S. Treasury securities. But the main point is that unemployment is low and inflation has been above 3%, let alone its 2% target for some years. And the appropriate thing to do is raise interest rates. Trump says he wants them down to 1%, which is so absurd.
1: Inflation is still the problem that the Fed is trying to solve. But higher rates also make mortgages, business investment, and borrowing more expensive. At what point does fighting inflation begin to do more damage than the inflation itself?
2: Well, the fighting inflation by raising interest rates, the main downside risk is curbing aggregate demand and causing a slowdown in the economy and even a recession, increase in unemployment. But we don't seem to be facing that currently.
1: You know, the Fed is also signaling that further increases could follow. I mean, what would convince policymakers that they have gone far enough?
2: Well, if inflation starts to come down below 3% or even anywhere near 2% approaching it, and if certainly if unemployment starts to go up, the economy slows significantly, that could convince the Fed to postpone their plans to tighten and perhaps even ease. But I don't see that happening in the near future.
1: I want to come back to the president for a moment. He says that he wants the U.S. Fed to be independent. But at the same time, he is publicly telling it where interest rates should be. He says that he has discussed rates directly with Kevin Warsh. Does that kind of presidential pressure, does it affect monetary policy, even if the Fed refuses to follow it?
2: Well, the Fed hasn't always refused to follow it. And Arthur Burns, notoriously, when Richard Nixon was president, was allowed himself to be steamrolled into easier monetary policy, even though inflation was a big problem then. But I don't think people pay that much attention to what Trump says in something like this. If his valuation is the U.S. is so creditworthy that we should have interest rates of 1%, I don't think anybody takes that seriously. So I don't think it has an effect on, for example, long-term interest rates the way sometimes presidential positions might possibly.
1: You know, Trump's criticism is aimed increasingly at the other members of the Federal Reserve Board rather than at Warsh himself. How difficult is it for a Fed chair to preserve the institution's independence when the president who appointed him is publicly demanding a different policy?
2: Well, the extent of pressure that Trump has put on the Fed is extraordinary, beyond what Nixon did. And, of course, he went so far as to have the Justice Department file charges against Jay Powell, the previous president of the Fed, on completely nonsense charges. I don't see how he can, given that Warsh is his handpicked person, I don't see how he can repeat that and apply a credible amount of pressure. The Fed stood up to the pressure the first time around. Now, when it's his own guy in office, I don't see how he can exercise pressure effectively.
1: Yeah, well, we definitely will be watching to see what happens. We have two more years of this Trump administration. We will see. Jeffrey Frankel, economist and professor at Harvard University. Professor, good having you on the program. Good getting your insights as well. Thank you.
2: You're welcome. Good to be with you.
1: Here in Germany, two states are holding elections this weekend that could decide the political future of Chancellor Friedrich Merz. The chancellor was upbeat as he appeared in Berlin today to support his conservative party's candidate for mayor.

0: The governing CDU is now neck and neck with the Left Party, the successor party to the East German Communists. Meanwhile, the Chancellor's party is projected to post its worst ever result in a state election in its history in the northeastern state of Mecklenburg-Western Pomerania. All right, let's go now to our chief political editor, Michaela Kufner. She is at the final campaign rally right here in Berlin. Michaela, so we've got Berlin, we've got Mecklenburg-Western Pomerania. That's a lot to get out there. They're voting on Sunday. What do these state elections mean for the chancellor and for his conservatives, the CDU?
1: Look, the bottom line is Friedrich Merz is the most unpopular chancellor on record. His opinion polls currently show like a maximum of 13, maximum 14% approval ratings. He started lower than his predecessors, both Angela Merkel and Olaf Scholz, and he's defined a new historic low. This against the backdrop of that resounding AfD victory 2 weeks ago in Saxony-Anhalt. And now we have the next regional elections yet again in a former East German state, Mecklenburg-West Pomerania. And there it's really his coalition partner, the Social Democrats, who are trying to hold the far-right Alternative for Germany at bay. But this is a chancellor who once, before he became chancellor, promised to halve the AfD, and now it's still on the rise. So for him, it's really a question of credibility, whether his conservatives can at least maintain the status of being in parliament, because they may, if it goes really badly wrong, drop below the 5% threshold. Wow. And then this could set off yet more internal criticism of Friedrich Merz, although after a turbulent week, he's looking pretty stable right now.
0: Yeah, I was going to ask you, if the results on Sunday do come in the worst that they could imagine, would that mean that the chancellor could be facing some type of, I don't know, mutiny on the bounty, if you will? I mean, could he be replaced?
1: Well, we've seen mutiny on the lower decks. Nobody who's anybody in his own party, and I'm here at the party headquarters, was willing to step in front of a camera. And those who are seen as those who could potentially replace him from within, Hendrik Wüst, for instance, the state premier of that key huge state of North Rhine-Westphalia, they clearly aren't willing to take over right now. We've seen all conservative state premiers sign off on a letter of support this week, but just the fact that it takes a letter of support from those who could potentially replace him to end what was a very turbulent debate over whether Friedrich Merz might have to go, it shows how much Friedrich Merz is on the defensive. So the last thing he needs is really bad results this weekend. Having said that, even if that happens, there's a sense that they've already been through this crisis. They've explored all the options. And for now, Friedrich Merz will get the opportunity to prove that he can do reform, because that's what everybody agrees on is necessary here in Germany.
0: Michael, let me ask you about the far-right Alternative for Germany party, the AfD. They just had a landslide victory almost 2 weeks ago with the state of Saxony-Anhalt. What are the polls predicting this time around for Berlin, where we are, and for Mecklenburg-Western Pomerania?
1: Well, they are a force to be reckoned with here in Berlin, but they, according to the polling right now, will get nowhere near coming into power. And that was the decisive and historic shift in that tiny state of Saxony-Anhalt, where less than 3% of the German electorate were asked to vote. But that really is a historical change, that they now are within grasp and are expected to actually be potentially able to form a government there. This won't happen in Berlin. Here, there's a race really between conservative and to the left, and that really is also symbolic for the huge split we are seeing here in society across the board.
0: All right, our chief political editor, Michaela Kufner, for us here in Berlin. Yeah, getting ready for another exciting and important political weekend here in Germany. Michaela, thank you. Well, the day continues online. You'll find us on YouTube and other social media at DW News. You can follow me at Brent Goff TV. And remember, no matter what happens between now and then, tomorrow is another day, and tomorrow is Friday. We'll see you then, everybody.

0: a city that welcomes everyone.
1: Toronto to me is love.
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3: It feels like home. It's family. We're all family here.
0: Beautiful, but never pretentious. And wilder than you might expect.
4: It has so much to offer, so I'm just here to explore it all.
0: When night falls in Toronto. In 15 minutes. To the point. Strong opinions, clear positions, international perspectives.
5: AI experts are sounding the alarm. New AI agents are acting on their own, raising fears that humans may be losing control. Should governments step in, or would regulation slow down the global tech race? On To The Point, we ask, are humans still in control?
0: To The Point. In 90 minutes.

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0: Together we see.
10: It starts with a moment witnessed, impossible to ignore. 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

This is DW News, our top stories. Canadian Prime Minister Mark Carney has welcomed the EU-associated membership, quote, ambition in an address to the European Parliament. His speech followed U.S. President Trump threatening to cut trade with the EU if it moved forward with the proposal, which he called laughable. EU Commission Chief Ursula von der Leyen said it would not be a, quote, partnership against anyone else. Swedish Prime Minister Ulf Kristersson is resigning after preliminary parliamentary election results confirmed that the left-leaning bloc had won. The four parties

supporting Social Democrat and former Prime Minister Magdalena Andersson, hold a three-seat majority. But forming a government is likely to prove difficult for Andersson due to differences among parties. A third person died from malaria in the German business hub Frankfurt, local officials confirmed. It brings the total number of cases to 8 in a malaria outbreak linked to the city's airport. The infected mosquito is believed to have arrived in a plane. The Frankfurt City Health Department noted that the disease is not transmitted from person to person.

0: At least 21 people were killed in Gaza on Wednesday as a building badly damaged in two separate Israeli bombing raids came down on top of them. The building wasn't hit yesterday. It was first hit in 2024 and again in 2025. And residents say it had been visibly unstable for months. Nearly 3 years into the war, hundreds of thousands of Gazans are still living in damaged buildings, tents or makeshift shelters. So what needs to happen to make conditions safer for the people living there? I'll put that question to our guest in just a moment. But first, the words of a resident who lives in her damaged home in Gaza City, despite the risk that it could collapse.
1: I came back to live here because there's nowhere else for me to stay. The tents, as you can see, don't protect us from anything. We also sit beneath this rubble in fear. Only one room remains of what was once a five-story building. Nine of us are living here, and I have an injured son. Where are we supposed to go?
0: Right, so Shana Lowe is with the Norwegian Refugee Council, working as a communications advisor. Joining me to talk about this incident, but also, Shana, how much has changed in Gaza in the 11 months since the ceasefire. If we start with this incident, though, Shana, what does this voice we've just been listening to tell us about the choices many Gazans are still having to make between safety and shelter? It sounds like a particularly callous question to ask, but why is a family, including 12 children, choosing an unstable building?
2: Because simply there is no alternative. And this is what we hear from our staff on the ground every single day, that they're going and visiting people, looking at their homes, telling them they aren't safe. And the people say, we have nowhere else to go. The reality is that very little shelter material has entered Gaza, particularly in the last several months. And so people have been unable to make repairs. There's a massive shortage of tents and materials for makeshift shelters. But people also know that living in those makeshift shelters is incredibly uncomfortable. They're exposed to all sorts of elements. It's very hot in the winter, in the summer, very cold in the winter. And so people are choosing, they don't really have a choice, but people are remaining in unstable buildings despite knowing the risks because there simply is nowhere else to go.
0: Shana, it's one thing that the bombs have stopped falling, that really important detail aside. How much has changed for the lives of Gazans? It's been nearly a year since the ceasefire. How much better are things today than they were 11 months ago?
2: Well, I think it's important to note that while, first of all, that while the bombs have stopped falling in the quantity we saw prior to the so-called ceasefire, we're still seeing people in Gaza being killed nearly every day. Over 1,000 people have been killed in the last 11 months. And so there still are risks. Just recently, we had a child who was attending some of our education programs shot and killed by random fire coming from Rafah, where Israeli forces were stationed. So, but in terms of what's changed in day-to-day in terms of living conditions, very, very little. People are living in tents. Two-thirds of people who are in tents or makeshift shelters have been in those shelters for over a year. And those are really emergency shelter items that are meant to last for maybe 6 months, particularly when you're in a place like Gaza where the weather

0: conditions are really really terrible, where and lead to the erosion of the materials more quickly than in other climates. You have very windy conditions. You have salty water and salty air, and then extreme heat and cold, and that's leading to the destruction of these materials even faster than we had hoped. And meanwhile, we're unable to get in any of the more durable materials needed to help Palestinians move into transitional shelter, which would be obviously provide much more protection and prevent tragedies like the one we saw today from happening.
1: As you're talking, we were looking at images there of the housing situation, if you want to put it that way. I wonder, under normal circumstances, if you applied pre-war standards to the structures that exist in Gaza, how much of the accommodation would be considered livable today as it is?
0: I mean, you have to think of the fact that most people are not living in buildings at all. They're still stuck in tents and makeshift shelters that are prone to flooding, infested with insects. They're unable to store water or food safely. But in terms of, I mean, people in Gaza, there wasn't a homeless issue prior to October 7th. People, everyone had homes. Some of them were substandard, but the scale of the crisis emergency that we see now is just unbelievable. The shelter cluster, which NRC leads, it's a coordinating body that works with all of the partners working on shelter to help organize and coordinate the shelter response. We just released a report last month that found that of the people surveyed, 94% of people in Gaza are in need of shelter, some type of shelter or basic non-food item assistance, basic household items. So the conditions that people are living in are just unimaginable. We have people living in living conditions that are at the critical or catastrophic level. Over 80% of Palestinians in Gaza are living under those conditions. And so really there's been no improvement, no noticeable improvement in terms of the conditions that people are forced to live in.
1: So just isolating the housing problem, the housing supply, is there a plan on the horizon that might see enough homes built, nearly enough, any homes built to supply the current need?
0: No. Construction materials are not entering. We haven't even seen any attempts at reconstruction. And even bringing in materials to help improve or repair damaged shelters or tents or makeshift shelters is not entering. We saw last month that we had some timber and emergency shelter kits that had been approved by the Israeli authorities and then rejected at the crossing. And so they weren't able to enter. And we've seen that time and again, that basic materials, things like knives, things like toolkits, things like household kitchen sets are being denied. We had stories of people having their kitchen sets denied, aid agencies having their kitchen sets denied because of butter knives. This is the level of arbitrariness and restrictiveness that we're facing in trying to save people's lives.
1: So what are the most urgent practical steps that could reduce the risk of similar building collapses and save lives? You've talked about the ongoing difficulties of getting any materials in. What are the most urgent practical steps in a perfect world?
0: Well, in terms of repairing the buildings, we need construction materials like cement, rebar, timber to reinforce the buildings. And then on top of that, because so few people are living in buildings, we need to see more of the emergency shelter supplies entering. We've seen very little shelter materials enter over the last several months. And we know that winter is approaching. And during winter, you have floods, you have heavy rains, you have winds. It's only going to get worse. And really very little has entered.
1: Just one more before I go, Shana, and just as a communications expert, is part of your professional brief to wonder or to work out why the pretty clear message about how bad, how dangerous, horrendous life is for Gazans, why it's not resonating with the world or leading to any big leaps forward in the quality or safety of life in Gaza?

0: I think in the last 11 months, Gaza has really fallen off the agenda. It's not seen as a priority anymore. The ceasefire agreement came into effect 11 months ago. The intensity of the bombings and killings of Palestinians has diminished considerably since then, and world leaders are dealing with all sorts of other crises. We have the crisis in Iran, and the Gulf region, and so energy has been directed elsewhere. But really, we need to see a reconcerted effort, particularly by the donors who are funding the humanitarian response and yet having their aid blocked, having the agencies that they fund not be able to bring in aid directly or have their international staff in Gaza. And we need to see more from the international community, particularly the donor community, in terms of pushing to get the materials in so that we can go and do our jobs and save lives.
1: Shane Lowe from the Norwegian Refugee Council. It's been a pleasure. Thank you for taking the time. Good luck to you and your colleagues.
0: Thank you, Anthony. Thank you.
2: 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Stop mindless scrolling. Start smart scrolling. DW in your feed now.
3: They will give me an idea. They will give me a hero. They will give me a story. Our fellow colleagues and their editors do not always appreciate that the main role of media is to serve as a public good, to serve all citizens regardless of our race, ethnicity, gender, religious beliefs, and so on and so forth. So that's one challenge. So you have to be inclusive of all voices in your society. The second challenge is what kind of discourse we have in the public space. And you have a lot of very divisive, polarizing kind of messages coming from political figures, and then from what I call political influencers, such as, say, Elon Musk. So what do you do as a journalist with these messages? Before social media, we would be talking to the organizations representing minority groups, you know, different communities, not only marginalized, different communities. Journalists need you. And again, as journalists, you and I know, particularly in restrictive societies, restricted democratic societies, very often right information come actually from NGOs, from marginalized communities, you know, the so-called alternative information. So it's useful for journalists to have good communication with organizations representing different communities. You know, if I'm lazy or I simply have no idea what to do this week, you know, what kind of story, they will give me an idea. They will give me a hero. They will give me a story. I think what we've been pushing for over the last couple of years is, you know, find a way as a journalist to put the really opposing sides really talking to each other. So constructive journalism method is fantastic. What also can be combined with it is deliberative kind of journalism. So I know that some media, like Norwegian Public Service, like Colorado local papers, there is a paper in Britain already practicing. So find the way for those who really think opposite ways to talk to each other. Because as you know, liberals have basically losing the battle these days. So the far right are much louder. The right and far right have hijacked all liberal concepts and terms. So put it and let's sit together and talk, but in a deliberative way that we really listen to each other.
4: The Canadian city of Toronto is more than a metropolis. It's a promise to everyone who comes here seeking a new home.
5: It doesn't matter where you're from, you're still welcome in here.

0: We've been given lots of freedoms, lots of opportunity.
1: It's a place that's bursting with life.
2: Toronto to me is love.
1: But it also has a tougher side.
3: It's a good way to fight back. It's like when someone tries to hit you, dig an elbow in.
1: And it's wilder than you might expect.
4: Toronto is the raccoon capital of the world.
5: Toronto has so much to offer, so I'm just here to explore it all.
1: It's a place where strength can take you a long way, but where many still find themselves struggling. Around 7 million people live in the Greater Toronto Area, and about half of them are immigrants. There are more than 250 ethnic groups speaking around 170 languages. For commercial pilot Kai, there's nothing more beautiful than flying into her hometown at night. We meet up with her at the airport after she lands.
6: Hi, how are you?
7: Nice to see you.
6: Good to see you too. Let's explore.
7: Why not?
1: Kai was born and raised in Toronto. She says that growing up here is what sparked her curiosity about the world, leading her towards the career she now loves.
2: It really is nice to kind of like come in, see the skyline, see that world famous CN Tower, and know that, you know, you're landing and you're going home. I don't think I would have the opportunity to learn as much about different people from different walks of life as I do here. It really is like a great place to kind of see a bit of the world in one place.
1: Worldwide, only about 5% of pilots are women. But in Canada, the figure is around 10%. Kai attributes that to the open-minded and progressive Canadian culture.
2: Having the opportunity to be at the control, I was like, this is it, this is exactly what I need to be doing. It's just the feeling, especially of when you're rotating off of the runway and, you know, you get to climb above the clouds. It's like something that you can't replicate in anything else. It's just so much fun.
1: Kai heads home to change out of her uniform. Tonight is game night, and like many others in the city, she has plans. On game nights during hockey season, Toronto is bustling. The city lights up in blue and white. The team colors of the Toronto Maple Leafs, the Big Smoke's hometown NHL team.
8: Go Leafs, go baby! How about them Leafs?
1: Kai couldn't get tickets for the game, so she's meeting her husband Tommy at a sports bar across the street from the arena.
9: All right.
5: I'd say that typically we're known as being really polite. However, when it comes to sports, it kind of just like injects some sort of energy or feeling or emotion into us that kind of really gets us going. And I think it's fun. Like, it just makes it supercharged and fun for everyone who's kind of enjoying what's going on. And it just gives us like a new personality.
1: The Leafs are playing their arch rivals, the Boston Bruins. If they win, the whole city will be dancing.

0: In a garage a few kilometers from the city center, a group of musicians are also hoping to get people dancing. John Carlos is the band's manager, and conveniently, their hairdresser as well.
1: Yeah, look, I can do it with my eyes closed.
2: He's the only person I let touch my hair.
1: An artist has to look good, they have to feel good when they're in the studio, right?
3: When they're recording, like, emotions, everything. When, like, making music, you have to feel it. It's all about feel. So if they feel good, I feel like it's even easier for them to express what they're feeling. So haircuts are always a good thing.
0: They call themselves Six Palmundo.

0: like a normal.
1: It's part of our identity. As much as I'm from Colombia, people from Colombia, you guys are from Venezuela. It's like Toronto and Canada is part of our identity as much as where we are grew up. It's our new home.
2: It's even in the tattoos, look. It's sick.
3: Woo! The musicians combine Latin American spirit with Canadian modesty and national pride. The band has started making a name for itself on the larger stage. Recently, Six Pal Mundo was even nominated for a Canadian Music Award.
4: Bringing Six Pal Mundo to the world, right, it just proved to everybody that no matter where you at, so if you believe in something, you can just do it.
3: They're hoping that tonight will mark the start of their big breakthrough. They're about to record their latest song in a famous Toronto recording studio. Toronto's biggest landmark is the CN Tower. The city's skyline wouldn't be the same without it. Until about 20 years ago, it was the tallest freestanding structure in the world. Anna jokes that working here means she's made it to the top. During the day, she serves snacks and drinks to hundreds of tourists. In the evening, when she and her colleagues are cleaning up, it can almost feel lonely up here. Anna loves it.
5: It feels like home being here. It's family. We're all family here. We're all very close to each other. Working at the CN Tower here for almost over 7 years now, like I've met so many different versions of myself.
3: Anna is 27. Being born in Toronto was a gift, she says. A gift from her mother and father.
5: My parents were born from Greece and a very, very small village, and they decided to get married here in Toronto and move and start a different life here. And I feel like it's a really beautiful story because it's different being in a huge city like this.
3: Anna loves Toronto best when she can look down on it from above. She finds satisfaction in seeing so much of it in one glance.
5: It's always a ritual to have to be able to look outside here. I say it is the reward of the day, being able to have the opportunity to see the entire city, honestly, from the best view of the city. And that's like one of my favorite parts from working here as well.

0: If you take the highway out of the city and around the shore of Lake Ontario, you'll come to Toronto's former hydroelectric power station. Past the old turbines is an elevator leading down into the heart of the old plant. We're here to meet Linus, who's created a light show in the historic tunnel.
1: Hey, Linus. That is so beautiful.
2: I tried to create, you see, there's a long white, and then there comes a dark blue, you see? And I wanted the blue to be the illusion of the water coming down this tunnel. Because remember, this tunnel is full of water. You can see the water stains up high.
1: Right.
2: Hundreds of thousands of water going after it created the electricity.
0: Linus says there's now a new state-of-the-art hydroelectric power station nearby, providing electricity to the greater Toronto area. Then, he takes us to see his personal highlight.
1: Wow.
2: My Niagara Falls. I lit this.
1: Wow.
0: 30 years ago, Linus was commissioned to design the lighting for Niagara Falls, about 130 kilometers away from Toronto on the U.S.-Canadian border. He's been in charge of it ever since, night after night.
2: It's lit from corner to corner. You see that?
1: Right.
2: That was, the other lights were sort of circular and it wasn't, with the illumination board, it'll be 30 years, the end of this year. And you know, there's still times I just stand in awe and look at it and say, like, you are kind of responsible for this. And I've always said, I don't have a job, I have a hobby and they pay me well for it.
0: Over the years, Linus has refined the technology. Now, hundreds of LED lights create all manner of colorful effects.

0: In the control room, his colleague Gene operates a panel, changing the colors as he pleases.
1: What's your favorite color, Gene?
2: I really don't have a favorite color, but my favorite effect is the rainbow.
0: More than 20 million visitors come here every year, but Gene gets to experience the falls every day.
2: Just the sound of the falls. Like I leave my window open, and it's the falls that puts me to sleep.
0: Niagara Falls is one of the most economically significant tourist attractions in North America. For Linus, working here is a passion.
3: I skip sleep for Niagara Falls. I'll do whatever it takes to make the rainbow come, keep people happy. I love to see the people down on the down at the rail smiling, and they smile every time you change the lights.
0: Despite Toronto being a cultural melting pot, there are some neighborhoods where ethnic groups tend to keep to themselves. For some, integration is less important than success and acceptance within one's own community. That's something that's noticeable at Muscle Mecca, a gym in an Indian neighborhood outside the city center. Aman grew up here. Running his own gym was his dream.
4: Back then, I wasn't as fortunate to afford a gym membership. So we'd walk maybe an hour or 2 hours just to go to the temple, work out, and kind of do some service at the temple. We call that seva. Maybe clean, maybe broom, maybe go hand out food, right? Just to kind of pay for our membership. So do something to have a community sense of I'm still doing something good, but I'm bettering myself. Being strong, being big, being tall was always a status symbol.
0: Aman's parents moved here from northern India. His family belongs to the Sikh community, which follows strict rules. For example, men are not supposed to trim their beards, but weight training is entirely acceptable, which is why so many Sikhs train with him.
4: Because in our, literally in our religion, it's based off of fighting against injustices done towards us. So be strong enough to defend yourself, you know, defend your wife, defend your kids. Although I might not practice all the specifications for my religion, but culturally we try to do as like as positive as we can and try to still uphold some of the values.
0: His gym is open 24 hours a day. That's the only way it can stay competitive.
4: You could expect at least 2 to 5 scan-ins every hour on the hour, even between maybe 3 in the morning to 6 a.m. Remember, like our nowadays work isn't just 9 to 5. People that are doing truck driving, Uber Eats, late night restaurants, they'll come in before or after a shift. Or maybe people that work during the day, that do long shifts during the day, they need somewhere to come to the gym. But normal gyms close, right? So they come at nighttime. This is only time off.
0: Aman says the people who train here are united by a belief that strength brings success, and that success brings power. He himself never really gets time off, but even so, he's offered to take us out in his neighborhood later this evening. But no matter how many

0: Many opportunities for success there are. If you look closely, you notice those who are struggling. One such person is David. He came to Toronto from Georgia 10 years ago, following the promise of a new life.
1: That's where I live. Andrew's a guardian. This is downtown Toronto.
0: Together with other homeless people, he sleeps under an overpass near the Gardiner Expressway. David tells us that he sleeps during the day because at night he's busy doing things that are best done under cover of darkness. He doesn't know whether he wants us filming him all night, so he decides to show us his favorite place first.
1: Over there trees, like every high level, there's a lot of trees. Main entrance lobby, it's all green cover, water in the green, and basically nothing outside. Besides from the foyer, balconies, like a lemon kind of forest areas.
0: David loves architecture. He used to work as a specialist in timber frame construction. But after losing his job, he turned to alcohol and drugs. Then came his divorce, and soon he was on the streets. But even now, he doesn't think about going back to Georgia.
2: What makes you stay in Toronto?
1: Toronto is a big city, all famous people. Like a lot of rich, rich people. Everybody comes to Toronto. Toronto's garbage is fortunate.
0: He says he'll explain what that means later, when he has more energy. The effects of the drug fentanyl cause him to nod off for a few seconds at a time. In Toronto, fentanyl addiction is not yet at the level seen in some American cities, but it's rising steadily. David is one of around 15,000 people who live on Toronto's streets. The number has doubled in recent years, with authorities calling it a crisis. The city has grown rapidly, bringing with it rising prices and a housing shortage. Politicians can't seem to find a solution. All they care about, David says, is getting rid of things they see as ruining the city's image.
1: And for homeless people not to trespassing in park, that's insane. That's not normal, because every homeless goes park. Every homeless is a stays park. And this is the non-park area, which they cannot say nothing, but they still coming, trying to kick us out.
2: What do you wish for?
1: I always wish for the happiness. But in convenience stores, they don't sell.
0: Right now, David needs a break. We'll meet up with him later in the night when he says he's got some business to attend to. Just one block away, behind the glittering lights of the city skyscrapers, there's a very different Toronto on show. The art and fashion scene is gathering for a party. It's a big occasion for Sally, who works as a fashion influencer. Brands pay her to wear their clothes and attend events. There's more to it than just looking good for the camera, she says.
3: Keeping a good relationship and being authentic and kind of promoting what I love is the most, what companies and audience is looking for. So that's what I say and keep in mind.
0: Sally wants to cement her status as a fashion it girl. There are big name designers here tonight and editors of fashion magazines. Every hug is a potential job. She'll need the photos from the shoot to post on Instagram.
3: Do you need our email or something? Do not send it to her, it's not her.
4: Oh, do I have your phone number?
3: No.
5: I mean, everyone knows her name. She leads with absolute kindness, and that's why I like being in her orbit, because you can meet a lot of amazing people and she connects people to people.
0: Sally's friend Jamie is also happy to get her fashion advice.
3: Try it on. Give me your bag. Give me everything. Put it on my arm. That's what I'd love to see. Just being creative and having different looks, almost like dressing up.
0: When the fashion show starts,

0: She casts a professional eye over the catwalk.
1: That was my favorite for tonight. I did reach out to the designer before because I really like his stuff.
0: Sally seems unstoppable. She's constantly surrounded by people and seems to have a lot of fans.
2: I love all of the sequins, the hair, just the whole outfit ties in together so well. Like, I'm obsessed.
0: Everyone here is adamant that the Toronto fashion scene is just like New York, only nicer.
3: You know, I've traveled quite a bit, and it's very tough to find the cultures, the blend of cultures that you get in Toronto elsewhere, so I'm very proud of that.
4: It's all about community. It's all about judgment-free. It's just individuality.
5: We're really a community in Toronto, I feel like. Fashion is really a community in Toronto. It's so lovely.
4: I love it.
0: Sally has no intention of leaving the city.
1: I think there's a lot of businesses and connections and audience that are really focused on home base, Canadian base, and I'm looking forward to building more relationships just locally.
0: Sally doesn't want to say exactly how much she earns. As the DJ gets into her stride, Sally decides to head home early, so she can be looking her best when the next party comes around. For David, on the other hand, the night only gets going after midnight. When we meet him again, he's borrowed a bike with a trailer. He assures us he's not going to steal anything. That's not his style. He's more interested in collecting things that other people don't want, even if he does have to bend the rules sometimes. First stop, a vacuum cleaner in a parking garage, which people use to clean out their cars. He's hoping to find some jewelry or other valuables that have been accidentally sucked up. But tonight, he only gets a few coins.
6: Not much today.
0: Next up, he tries the garbage bins behind an apartment block. This is what's known as dumpster diving. Rummaging through other people's trash. Depending on the location and circumstances, this can be considered a criminal offense, such as trespassing or theft. But David knows from experience that people sometimes throw away really good stuff.
6: When they live in town for 1 month, 2 months, they're not coming back. Some kind of black shirt, probably expensive, good quality, because they love everything very, very expensive, a good one. When I came homeless, my income was zero. I had no welfare, I had no ODSP, I had nothing. And basically, I had everything. I had no money, that's all.
0: David sets off towards his next stop. He calls it his vitamin shop.

0: There are an estimated 100,000 raccoons in Toronto, and it's widely considered the raccoon capital of the world. The authorities do everything they can to keep them out of the city center. These wily creatures can even break into locked garbage cans.
1: The little trash pandas. That's what people call them here.
0: Now there's a special 24-hour raccoon response unit. Jill is on the night shift. Having grown up on a farm near the city, she knows all about the animals.
1: My sex ed class was my dad showing me horses breeding. My dad was always finding animals to rescue, so I think that is where I got my love of animals

0: from. Now we've got two animals on board, and one, two, three, we have like six calls.
1: People call Jill when a raccoon is causing a nuisance or trying to build a nest in their home. Jill's job is to catch the animal and take it to a shelter. The healthy ones are released back into the wild, while the sick ones are taken to a vet. As it turns out, this caller doesn't have a raccoon problem at all. She's just seen a white rabbit.
2: I don't think he's wild, I think he's...
0: No, he's not wild.
2: He's domestic.
0: Yeah.
2: He jumped on my shoe, he ate
0: me. Yeah. You guys want to stand there?

0: Got it. No, thank you for calling. Yeah, she's very cute. How long have you seen her for?
1: Probably months.
0: Months.
1: Whose rabbit is this?
2: Nobody answers.
1: We do have foxes and stuff around here. So I definitely take that. Probably call them again if I see any more bunnies.
0: Cute.
3: Toronto nightlife, huh?
0: Yes, yes. It's amazing when there's people that will help, too.
3: This little guy's probably a little scared now.
1: Yes. What's happening with
0: him? Stressful capture, but he'll go to the shelter and he'll have a nice night and he'll be warm and be fed. And yeah. Owner. I got a call for a raccoon in the parking lot.
2: Jill heads off to answer the next call. We'll meet up with her later. But first, we head around the corner to meet Dylan, who's braving the cold weather out in his backyard.
4: Ready?
2: Tonight is the night of the year Dylan looks forward to most. He's now 17, and he's been a die-hard hockey fan since he was a kid. Each winter, together with his friend Will, he builds his very own ice rink.
4: It's pretty nice. Like, there are the public ice rinks where you play shinny, but it's nice to work on my own shooting. Like, I feel like that's the best part of my game because of my hockey rink. Just my accuracy, the power of the shot.
2: It takes them 3 hours to build the frame, but the rink is far from finished.
4: You gotta have a stretch of minimum 4 or 5 days of under -6, otherwise the ice just won't fully freeze. And we have to do it in layers, so we come out at 2, 3 a.m. each night, even on school nights too. Kind of mess with the sleep schedule. But you fill it up, I'd say this much at a time.
2: There was a time when Dylan wanted to be a professional hockey player, a common dream among Canadian boys, he says. His mom always supported him, constantly driving him to training sessions and games and buying the equipment for the backyard ice rink.
4: Thank you, Dan.
5: Look at you, that's at like 11 o'clock at night.
4: That's when the neighbors hate us.
5: I know. When were you
4: These
5: going?
4: Are the drills I
5: know,
4: myself down.
5: I know.
4: For me, I'd say it's like a big escape from school, from other hockey. It's just nice to get back there. And it's just nice to have a private space. Like, you invite buddies out all the time. You have 1v1s. You come up with the most stupid games ever that are just so much fun. And full contact, no helmets. It's just a nice place to escape, bring your buddies out, and just disconnect from the world for a little bit.
5: The helmet part is a different part of my answer. However, I love that they have the rink. These are memories that I'll have and he'll have for the rest of our lives. It's very, very, very Canadian. For the first 2 years, we didn't have lights, and I was like, how can we make this even more fun? And do you remember when I bought the lights and we laid them down? Oh my God, and it's so beautiful at night because it just lights it up in a completely different way.
2: Dylan's decided he'd rather go to university than turn pro, but he still gives his all for his team.
5: For everyone else, so.
4: But every game's important. Like, our goal is to win the overall title, which means winning regular season. And that doesn't come without winning not each game, but you have to win the majority of the games that you play this year.
2: Since the local ice rinks are fully booked almost around the clock, his game tonight doesn't start until well after dinner. Back in Amman's neighborhood, he and his friends are going out for a meal. It's Indian food, of course, at a restaurant not far from the gym. Aman finds it hard to relax. The pressure to succeed weighs on him constantly.
6: You as a child of an immigrant, if you don't at least match or potentially do more than your parents have done, then you are considered technically

0: I feel they deserve to take it.
1: His friends tell him he needs to relax more. They manage to persuade him to go for a game of bowling. It's not really an Indian pastime, but Aman loves it. Another sign that he's at home here in Canada.
0: I'm Canadian first. So I might be Indian as my background, I might be Punjabi, I might be Sikh, but I'm born here first. And where I'm born allowed us to still have our identity, to really portray ourselves as who we are and still show who we are. But I couldn't imagine living anywhere else.
1: And it's not only Toronto's immigrants who have a special connection to their culture. Quinn is an artist of Anishinaabe descent. The Anishinaabe are a First Nations tribe indigenous to the Great Lakes region. He grew up north of the city and draws special meaning from nights when there's a full moon.
2: Skies are just breathtaking up there. Once you get out of the city, you can just imagine how small we are, but how big the universe is, and how many stories there are out there.
1: His art draws on these stories. These paintings hang in an open factory hall with no roof, accessible to everyone. The moon is the central motif.
2: You know, we call it Nokomis, grandmother moon, Nokomis Gizis. It's connected to the cycles of the earth, and it helps us decide when to do ceremony and when certain times of the year are, and we keep track of the calendar of the moon.
1: Living in Toronto, Quinn feels a constant tension between tradition and modernity.
2: Find art connects me to my culture in a way that allows me to learn the stories, because we're not practicing our traditions every day, being in the city.
1: Above all, he sees himself as a bridge between people and cultures. Through his art, he says, he's found his place in society.
2: I'm very proud to be a part of that public art movement because we're in a native place. There's a love-hate relationship. I can do without the crowding. Yes.
1: Jill is no fan of city crowds either. She's on her way to her next house call.
3: Jill calling from Toronto Animal Services. I'm on the way for that raccoon. If you could give me a call back, thanks.
1: The raccoon has been in this family's yard for hours now.
3: Sweetie?
1: They're worried it's sick and could infect the family dog.
3: They have very sharp claws.
1: Jill can tell from the animal's eyes that it is in fact sick, possibly with what's known as distemper.
3: It's very highly contagious, so we don't want him to spread it to other wildlife or dogs, because dogs can get it. It's a canine distemper virus.
4: Very lethargic, walking very slowly, and he seemed to have one paw that was just sort of up in the air, but his eyes looked kind of funny, and mm-hmm. you could tell he's sick, right, somehow, mm-hmm. right? So that's why we didn't want to put the dog out, right? So. Mm-hmm.
5: Might not, you just might have to call your vet
4: okay.
5: and see what they say.
4: Okay.
5: But, yeah. Alrighty.
4: Okay, thank you.
1: The raccoon needs to go to the vet too. Jill will take it there later.
5: Do you like the wildlife better or the party life in Toronto?
3: Wildlife. If you asked me like 6 years ago, I'd say the party life, but now the wildlife, definitely.

0: we meet David again at the place he calls his vitamin shop. The garbage bins belonging to a luxury housing complex with a supermarket. It smells of rotten fruit and vegetables, but here too, David is able to find some perfectly good stuff.
1: I love bananas. Sometimes, after kick me out from here, I go from the front and I wanna steal it.
0: David tries to keep his sense of humor and his dignity. He tells us that the reason he agreed to be filmed is so that people will take notice of homeless people like him.
1: Like 2 weeks ago, I found a dead body because nobody checked on this person. And I don't know. Like, whatever doing towards homeless people, it's not right. I would say homeless people are humans too. And homeless people are not animals.
0: David has gathered enough food for tonight. He wants to share his treasures with some other homeless people he knows. They sometimes meet up in the park where he used to sleep in a tent. Tonight, some of his close friends have come. They're pleased with the food he's brought them. It's a moment of joy for David.
1: This is happening. When she smiles,
2: he smiles, makes me happy.
3: And that's happiness?
1: Of course it's happiness. When we share the meal, we share everything.
0: On the other side of town, things are about to get serious for Dylan and his team.
4: Hey, listen up, okay? Listen, for real. It's obviously a distraction, okay? Don't let this distract you. We're here to play a hockey game, okay?
5: Out on three, 1, 2, 3, action!
0: Sometimes giving it your all means setting aside the Canadian niceties and putting your elbows up. After all, the League Cup is riding on tonight's game. Unfortunately, Dylan ends up in the penalty box.
6: The guy just tried to hit me. I don't know what's going on here. Trying to play a friendly game? Guy's taking it off? I had to give it back to him. You can't let that slide. You know? We're out of here. It's only him now.
0: Dylan's team comes out on top, and the trophy is now within reach. As Dylan puts it, there's only one thing missing in the stands.
6: Sometimes it's nice, you know? Sometimes you gotta put on a show. But there's not too many girls, sadly, that come around here. Shout out North Toronto. Any girls in the area, come to all the games.
0: For reggaeton band Six Pal Mundo, the stakes are also high. They're already hard at work in the recording studio. Every note, every lyric has to be spot on. Their new song is a declaration of love to their city, Toronto.
7: So basically, we just want to talk about a night in the city that we grew up. We make reggaeton, we go to the club, we dance to reggaeton, everything is down, mm-hmm. Reggaeton, let's go, perreo, dance, you know, mm-hmm. Fun. So we want to kind of bring this vibe into the song. So that's what we're talking. Like, the city's asking for reggaeton. That's why it says, Toronto pide reggaeton. And then 6 p.m., which is us, Six Pal Mundo, we're on a mission.
0: They've booked the whole night here at this famous recording studio. There's a vibe of success in the air.

0: it's kind of like unique to the sound. Like, you've heard a lot of Drake songs where his drums are lower, or his drums are like lo-fi-ish, right? Or Party Next Door with that R&B. So I'm a really big fan of that. I love adding reverb to those sounds. I like more of the Patty Lush.
1: My idols have recorded here. Shawn Mendes and Justin Bieber, they have recorded their songs here, and they're from Canada too. So being here, it's amazing. Like, all the stories that they have, Drake sleeping in the couch, Prince recorded here, all the triumph. Like, being here is, like, it's a privilege.
2: These young musicians epitomize so much of what the city stands for. The people here live their lives with openness and energy. And also with strength and perseverance. That's what makes Toronto such a special place, and why people from all over the world call it home.

0: To the point. Strong opinions, clear positions, international perspectives.
1: AI experts are sounding the alarm. New AI agents are acting on their own, raising fears that humans may be losing control. Should governments step in, or would regulations slow down the global tech race? On To the Point, we ask, are humans still in control?
0: To the point. In 30 minutes.
2: There's war and climate change, and yet
3: we have enough calories in the world produced to feed everybody.
2: Harvests have been good and prices are falling.
4: We are seeing improvements in agricultural productivity, for example, in India, across Latin America.
2: So why are hundreds of millions of people on Earth still going hungry?
0: Made in Germany. In 90 minutes.
5: We are at war. It's a political war.
0: The nation once called a shining beacon of democracy is in turmoil.
6: These are bad people. These are people that want to destroy our country. We're not going to let it happen.
0: Professors are receiving death threats and leaving the U.S.
7: It really is an authoritarian takeover.
0: What fuels the fervor of the MAGA enthusiasts?
8: 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I could care less.
0: Jan Dundar and Trump's America. Democracy under attack. 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
9: This is DW News, our top stories. Swedish centre-right Prime Minister Ulf Kristersson has resigned following a general election last weekend. It paves the way for Magdalena Andersson and her centre-left allies to form a new government. The bloc won a narrow three-seat majority in the Swedish parliament. Speaking on Thursday, Andersson said that the people of Sweden have voted for a new direction and against division. Polls have opened in eastern Russia for its three-day parliamentary election, which Vladimir Putin's party is all but guaranteed to win. It's the first vote to elect members of the Duma since a full-scale invasion of Ukraine. Only parties that broadly support the Russian president are permitted to run in elections. Polling is also taking place in Russian-held areas of Ukraine. A third person has died from malaria in Frankfurt after a rare air traffic outbreak close to the German hub. A total of 8 cases have now been linked to Germany's largest airport. The infected mosquitoes are believed to have arrived on a plane. Airport employees and people living nearby are being urged to protect themselves against mosquitoes.

What happens when AI stops doing what it's told? OpenAI says its own systems have already hidden mistakes, ignored instructions, and acted without permission. So how do we keep increasingly powerful AI under human control? Also coming up on the day, President Trump says that U.S. interest rates should be the lowest in the world. Well, the Fed just raised them. So who's right about what the economy really needs?

0: I'm Brent Goff in Berlin. To our viewers watching on PBS in the United States, streaming on YouTube, and to all of you around the world, welcome. We begin the day with AI not behaving. OpenAI has revealed a series of cases in which its artificial intelligence basically misbehaved. In six incidents disclosed by the company, AI models concealed mistakes, inserted their own instructions, uploaded files to the internet without permission, and exchanged information from other AI agents when they were not authorized to do so. OpenAI says it is now introducing a system for reporting this kind of unexpected behavior. The incidents highlight a problem that researchers call AI alignment. Now, that's the challenge of making sure an artificial intelligence does what humans want it to do, and of making sure the AI follows the rules that it's been given. Now, that's becoming more important because companies are developing AI agents that can use software, search for information, and carry out complex tasks with much less human supervision. And researchers have found that advanced models don't always behave as expected. Well, the former OpenAI researcher, Daniel Cocotillo, says we still don't have reliable ways of ensuring that increasingly powerful AI systems share the goals humans give them.
1: We don't have good ways of controlling AI's values right now. Like, clearly our alignment techniques are not working very well, and the AIs often end up with different goals than the goals they were supposed to have, and different, you know, moral principles than the principles they were supposed to have. In particular, we don't seem to be very good at making them honest, like at all, you know? And so if they end up in positions of power where they don't have to listen to us anymore, the world's going to be reshaped in their vision, and that's probably going to be pretty bad for us. It might not be literal extinction, but I definitely don't want to find out what it's like.
0: Well, can we be sure that increasingly powerful AI will continue to do what we tell it to do? I want to bring in now Fonzel Bardez. He leads the Technical Safety and Governance Lab at the University of Oxford. Fonzel, it's good to have you with us. OpenAI has revealed six cases of its AI systems behaving in ways that they weren't supposed to do. How significant is that?
2: I think this is pretty significant from a technical perspective, because a lot of the issues that has come to light has been talked about in the safety community for a while. However, the practical implications was always seemed somewhat far-reaching. So this is fairly significant in terms of how soon we can have agents that can infiltrate other systems, which is not good.
0: When an AI conceals a mistake or takes an action that it wasn't authorized to take, what's actually happening? I mean, is it meaningful to say that the AI is deliberately breaking the rules?
2: Well, it comes down to what is the task the AIs are given to perform. And a lot of it comes down to this idea of misspecification. So when you give an AI system a task to solve, you don't particularly tell it how exactly it should solve it. So it has to come up with ways that it can solve the task. Mm-hmm. Now, it just so happened that in the process of trying to solve the tasks, it can find ways that are misaligned with human intent or goals, which are often implicit in our instructions. So in the case of OpenAI and Hugging Face, the agents were given a task to solve a bunch of tasks. It turns out that it was a lot easier to hack into Hugging Face so the answers could be found, as opposed to really working hard and finding the answers.
0: The former OpenAI researcher, Daniel Cocotillo, he says our current alignment techniques simply aren't working very well. Do we actually know how good we are at controlling these systems?
2: I tend to agree with Daniel's take when it comes to how good our alignment techniques and interpretability techniques are in understanding and controlling the systems. In fact, a lot of the alignment and safety mechanisms that we have built will only work in scenarios that we have a good understanding of. However, as soon as the systems are able to interact with the real world and learn from its interaction with the world and the user, they may act in ways that are far beyond our current understanding.
0: Mm. One particularly unsettling finding in AI research is that models can behave differently when they appear to realize that they're being tested. So how can you test whether an AI is safe if it can recognize the test?
2: Yeah, absolutely. I think that's the level of worry that we're having to deal with now, that this is, the systems are capable of understanding that they're being tested. So it really questions our ability to evaluate them correctly in domains that that are very sensitive. So I think a lot of the current proposals from the tech giants to come together and to have a meaningful pause could be used to understand how we're going to understand models, how are we going to evaluate them, but also how are we going to build the technical and governance safeguards that are necessary, given how far-reaching the issues could be.
0: Yeah, I'm wondering too, Fazil, how do you distinguish between an AI that is genuinely following its instructions and one that has simply learned to give us the behavior or the answers that we want to see it here? I mean, it's almost like trying to discipline a child and the child has gotten wise to your game.
2: I agree with you. I think that's a very good analogy. I think it's really, really difficult to determine how we can evaluate systems and whether or not the things that the system are exposing is the thing that the system actually believes or thinks internally. A lot of people believe that trying to understand how these models think and work internally might be one path forward. However, we have very limited time, and our understanding of how the system works is far behind how quickly the systems are becoming more and more capable. So we really have to get all of the tools in our toolkit possible to make sure the systems are behaving safely, especially in sensitive domains.
0: You know, we're now moving from chatbots to AI agents that can browse the internet, that can use software, carry out tasks on their own. Does giving AI the ability to act make the alignment problem fundamentally more dangerous?
2: I think for a lot of the domains where we wouldn't want the systems to behave in ways that are unsafe, it could make them very, very dangerous. However, there are tasks that, you know, the systems can autonomously act, and those are okay. It's upon, you know, us, both the research community, but also people working in governments, to determine what are the different layers of safeguards that are necessary if the systems are going to work on tasks that are sensitive.
0: How much do the companies building the most advanced AI systems actually understand about why their models make particular decisions? Are we deploying systems before we fully understand how they work?
2: I think there's probably sufficient consensus on this matter that we don't really understand how AI systems work at all. And, you know, this is perhaps fine in some domains, but when it really comes to domains where the systems can be deployed and make consequential decisions, that understanding them becomes paramount. So I think a lot of people are trying to really put their efforts and try to bring expertise from different domains in order for us to make sense of this model. So I don't think anyone at OpenAI really understood fully the extent to which the systems can be harmful when they're being evaluated. You know, of course, later investigations showed that had they

0: had sufficient monitoring in place, they might have been able to determine that the systems are being or hacking into Hacking Face. However, it's almost like you first need to know what it is that you're looking for before you determine whether or not the systems are doing anything that is shaky.
1: Yeah, you bring up a very good point there. I know that Daniel Cocatello ultimately worries about a future in which AI becomes powerful enough that humans can no longer simply switch it off. Is there evidence today that points in that direction, or is it still largely hypothetical? I mean, I think a lot of people are asking themselves that, you know, are we still in the position where we can flip the switch and shut them down?
0: I think it's very difficult to tell whether this is going to be a concern that we should not take seriously. A lot of experts, both researchers, engineers, and people leading the sort of research that comes out of these labs are worried about this sort of scenarios. I think today, everything is still within control, and we still have a choice to make. We could, you know, determine the trajectory that we are going to take, either one that we are going to build AI systems that are going to be helpful and help us flourish, or systems that could we might lose control of control fully, and we don't yet have that switch in place at the moment.
1: You've got some leading people in AI who are now arguing that development should slow down. Would slowing the race, would it actually make the system safer? What do you think?
0: Well, I think slowing down by itself doesn't necessarily make the system safer. I think the idea behind this calls for slowdown is to bring people together to coordinate and figure out what is the right way to understand and control the systems. So we buy some time to study the systems at a level where we are happy before we go on and increase the capabilities of the system. I think a lot of the gains will ultimately come from coordination between the leading governments or leading nations when it comes to AI systems. And for now, this seems like to be China and the US.
1: Fawzi, let me just ask you before we run out of time, what would convince you that we really do have this problem under control? I mean, what capability or safeguard would you say we're missing today?
0: I think that's a very difficult question. I don't think anyone has a real answer for it. However, we know that the systems are capable of acting in ways that are completely reckless. So until we have figured out what are the necessary tests that we should run before we can determine the systems are safe, I think we should be very cautious about the degree to which we want to deploy them. It's almost like any other industry. We wouldn't have a set of medications come into the market if they haven't gone through sufficient clinical trials or tests before it can be used in humans. And, you know, I think we have built other industries where things need to be tested to a large degree before they can interact with humans. I think we could learn from those industries and have similar rules to follow.
1: Okay. Fawzi Bardeh, it's good to have you on the program. We appreciate your insights tonight. Thank you. For Americans, the cost of borrowing is heading up again. On Thursday, the Federal Reserve raised interest rates for the first time in 3 years, saying inflation is still too high, and it is signaling that more rate rises could follow. Well, that puts the central bank on a collision course with President Donald Trump, who has been demanding exactly the opposite, sharply lower interest rates. The quarter point increase takes the Fed's benchmark rate to between 3.75 and 4%. The move itself had been widely expected, but the prospect of further increases unsettled Wall Street. And that brought an immediate response from Donald Trump on his Truth Social platform. Trump demanded that the Fed lower interest rates and do it fast. But he stopped short of blaming the man that he appointed to run the central bank, Kevin Warsh. Trump instead accused the other

0: accuse Fed policymakers of being political and hostile.
1: Yeah, I do. I mean, I'm relying on Kevin, but he's got, you know, a very tough board. He's got a board that was put there by a lot of other people, and the interest rates are too high. They're not appropriate. And I talked to Kevin, and I said, you might as well vote with the board because it's not going to matter. The board is very hostile. They're very political. They're doing the wrong thing. They're a bunch of politicians or people put on by politicians. And
0: well, Trump says that he wants the Federal Reserve to remain independent, but he made clear that he has a very different view of where U.S. interest rates should be.
1: I want him to be independent, but it's my opinion. I'm very good at this stuff. Interest rates are too high. We should have the lowest interest rate anywhere in the world because we're the best credit.
0: All right, I want to pull in now Jeffrey Frankel. He's an economist and professor at Harvard University. Professor, it's good to have you with us. So we just heard President Trump saying that the United States should have the lowest interest rates in the world because it has the best credit. Is there any economic logic to that argument?
2: No, there isn't. And he likes to say he's the best at everything, but he doesn't know what he's talking about. For one thing, U.S. credit is deteriorating. We used to have the best credit rating in the world, the U.S. Treasury, and portfolio holders around the world are beginning to doubt the safety of U.S. Treasury securities. But the main point is that unemployment is low and inflation has been above 3%, let alone the 2% target for some years. And the appropriate thing to do is raise interest rates. Trump says he wants them down to 1%, which is so absurd.
0: Inflation is still the problem that the Fed is trying to solve, but higher rates also make mortgages, business investment, and borrowing more expensive. At what point does fighting inflation begin to do more damage than the inflation itself?
2: Well, the fighting inflation by raising interest rates, the main downside risk is curbing aggregate demand and causing a slowdown in the economy and even a recession, increase in unemployment. But we don't seem to be facing that currently.
0: You know, the Fed is also signaling that further increases could follow. I mean, what would convince policymakers that they have gone far enough?
2: Well, if inflation starts to come down below 3% or even anywhere near 2%, approaching it, and if certainly if unemployment starts to go up, the economy slows significantly, that could convince the Fed to postpone their plans to tighten and perhaps even ease. But I don't see that happening in the near future.
0: I want to come back to the president for a moment. He says that he wants the U.S. Fed to be independent. At the same time, he is publicly telling it where interest rates should be. He says that he has discussed rates directly with Kevin Warsh. Does that kind of presidential pressure, does it affect monetary policy even if the Fed refuses to follow it?
2: Well, the Fed hasn't always refused to follow it. And Arthur Burns, notoriously, when Richard Nixon was president, allowed himself to be steamrolled into easier monetary policy, even though inflation was a big problem then. But I don't think people pay that much attention to what Trump says in something like this. If his valuation is the U.S. is so creditworthy that we should have interest rates of 1%, I don't think anybody takes that seriously. So I don't think it has an effect on, for example, long-term interest rates the way sometimes presidential positions might possibly.
0: You know, Trump's criticism is aimed increasingly at the other members of the Federal Reserve Board rather than at Warsh himself. How difficult is it for a Fed chair to preserve the institution's independence when the president who appointed him is publicly demanding a different policy?
2: Well, the extent of pressure that Trump has put on the Fed is extraordinary, beyond what Nixon did. And, of course, he went so far as to have the Justice Department file charges against Jay Powell, the previous president of the Fed, on completely nonsense charges. I don't see how he can, given that Warsh is his handpicked person. I don't see how he can repeat that and apply a credible amount of pressure. The Fed stood up to the pressure the first time around. Now, when it's his own guy in office, I don't see how he can exercise pressure effectively.
0: Yeah, well, we definitely will be watching to see what happens. We have two more years of this Trump administration. We will see. Jeffrey Frankel, economist and professor at Harvard University. Professor, good having you on the program. Good getting your insights as well. Thank you.
2: You're welcome. Good to be with you.
0: Here in Germany, two states are holding elections this weekend that could decide the political future of Chancellor Friedrich Merz. The chancellor was upbeat as he appeared in Berlin today to support his conservative party's candidate for mayor. But the governing CDU is now neck and neck with the Left Party, the successor party to the East German Communists. Meanwhile, the chancellor's party is projected to post its worst ever result in a state election in its history in the northeastern state of Mecklenburg-Western Pomerania. All right, let's go now to our chief political editor, Michaela Kufner. She is at the final campaign rally right here in Berlin. Michaela, so we've got Berlin, we've got Mecklenburg-Western Pomerania. That's a lot to get out there. They're voting on Sunday. What do these state elections mean for the chancellor and for his conservatives, the CDU?
3: Look, the bottom line is Friedrich Merz is the most unpopular chancellor on record. His opinion polls currently show like a maximum of 13, maximum 14% approval ratings. He started lower than his predecessors, both Angela Merkel and Olaf Scholz, and he's defined a new historic low. This against the backdrop of that resounding AfD victory 2 weeks ago in Saxony-Anhalt. And now we have the next regional elections yet again in a former East German state, Mecklenburg-West Pomerania. And there it's really his coalition partner, the Social Democrats, who are trying to hold the far-right Alternative for Germany at bay. But this is a chancellor who once, before he became chancellor, promised to halve the AfD, and now it's still on the rise. So for him, it's really a question of credibility, whether his conservatives can at least maintain the status of being in parliament, because they may, if it goes really badly wrong, drop below the 5% threshold.
0: Wow.
3: And then this could set off yet more internal criticism of Friedrich Merz, although after a turbulent week, he's looking pretty stable right now.
0: Yeah, I was going to ask you, if the results on Sunday do come in the worst that they could imagine, would that mean that the chancellor could be facing some type of, I don't know, mutiny on the bounty, if you will? I mean, could he be replaced?
3: Well, we've seen mutiny on the lower decks. Nobody who's anybody in his own party, and I'm here at the party headquarters, was willing to step in front of a camera. And those who are seen as those who could potentially replace him from within, Hendrik Wüst, for instance, the state premier of that key huge state of North Rhine-Westphalia, they clearly aren't willing to take over right now. We've seen all conservative state premiers sign off on a letter of support this week, but just the fact that it takes a letter of support from those who could potentially replace him to end what was a very turbulent debate over whether Friedrich Merz might have to go, it shows how much Friedrich Merz is on the defensive. So the last thing he needs is really bad results this weekend. Having said that, even if that happens, there's a sense that they've already been through this crisis, they've explored all the options, and for now Friedrich Merz will get the opportunity to prove that he can do reform, because that's what everybody agrees on is necessary here in Germany.
0: Michael, let me ask you about the far-right Alternative for Germany party, the AfD. They just had a landslide victory almost 2 weeks ago with the state of Saxony-Anhalt. What are the polls predicting this time around for Berlin, where we are, and for Mecklenburg-Western Pomerania?
3: Well, they are a force to be reckoned with here in Berlin, but they, according to the polling right now, will get nowhere near coming into power. And that was the decisive and historic shift in that tiny state of Saxony-Anhalt, where less than 3% of the German electorate were asked to vote. But that really is a historical change that they now are within grasp and are expected to actually be potentially able to form a government there. this won't happen in Berlin. Here, there's a race really between conservative and to the left. And

0: That really is also symbolic for the huge split we are seeing here in society across the board.
1: All right, our chief political editor, Michaela Kufner, for us here in Berlin. Yeah, getting ready for another exciting and important political weekend here in Germany. Michaela, thank you. Well, the day continues online. You'll find us on YouTube and other social media at DW News. You can follow me at Brent Goff TV. And remember, no matter what happens between now and then, tomorrow is another day, and tomorrow is Friday. We'll see you then, everybody.

0: To the point. Strong opinions, clear positions, international perspectives.
1: AI experts are sounding the alarm. New AI agents are acting on their own, raising fears that humans may be losing control. Should governments step in, or would regulation slow down the global tech race? And to the point, we ask, are humans still in control?
0: To the point.
2: There's war and climate change, and yet
3: we have enough calories in the world produced to feed everybody.
2: Harvests have been good and prices are falling.
4: We are seeing improvements in agricultural productivity, for example, in India, across Latin America.
2: So why are hundreds of millions of people on Earth still going hungry?
0: Made in Germany. In 60 minutes. Hospital in the shadow of war. Joseph Jakub, the only surgeon in the area, works here. The region suffers from extreme poverty and decades of civil war.
5: They come empty-handed. They have no food. They have no shelter.
0: Dr. Jakub and his team are the last resort for many.
6: Oh my God, it's too small.
7: We want a future in which we don't lose any children.
0: Sudan, a hospital in the shadow of war. Watch now on YouTube.
1: Everyone seems to be losing it over AI. Some of the world's leading experts warn that the end of human control could be closer than we think, and they're calling for governments to step in with tougher rules. Their warnings follow several cases where so-called AI agents began acting on their own, entering computer systems without human instruction. The fear is clear. AI could develop independent capabilities that would be impossible for humans to rein in. Top AI executives are now demanding stricter regulation. But US President Donald Trump rejects the idea, arguing it would allow China to pull ahead. Meanwhile, AI is already reshaping communication, the workplace, and even warfare. And to the point, we ask AI panic versus reality. Are humans still in control?

Welcome to this week's To The Point. I'm Javier Arguedas. It's great to have you with us. Let's meet today's guests. Michael Kohlein is a tech lawyer and head of policy at the Center for Digital Rights and Democracy here in Berlin. Janosch Delka is a tech journalist and analyst, also here in Berlin. And joining us from Munich is Vanessa Foos.

0: She's a researcher in the EU project AI for Defense and a doctoral candidate at the Bundeswehr University in Munich. To all of you, welcome. Thank you very much for being with us today. Michael, the warnings couldn't be more explicit. Tech leaders are talking about human extinction. How valid are those concerns?
1: Well, I'm not sure if these concerns are really about humanity. These companies are driven in a dilemma. On the one hand side, they have investors who they want to attract investors. They want to go public next year. And they want to evolve their systems much more. And on the other hand side, now they have these security problems. And security and trustworthiness takes time. You need to test, you need to experiment. So in this dilemma, they put out this warning because they're also afraid to maybe not get enough investments or to have security problems and run into liability issues that they don't proceed at the moment.
0: However, we saw very big words coming from some of them. Janosz, I have trouble understanding what exactly the risks are. How would one of those worst case scenarios unfold in practical terms?
2: Well, I think, you know, at the core of the risk we're talking about now, this existential risk, is the idea of losing control. So essentially that an AI system does something that it wasn't intended to do. And this is actually something that we've seen now this summer. We've seen AI systems performing things that they were not intended to do against sort of like the instructions or the goals that they had originally been given. And I think it's also important to stress that these are the models of today. This is not some sci-fi super intelligence of tomorrow. These are the models that exist today. Behind the scenes, there were like models that were not released, but they're there. And that's why I think it's important that we're having this conversation now.
0: And what would be one example of how that could lead to deaths, for example?
2: Deaths, I don't know. When it comes to sort of disastrous outcomes, I mean, we could think cybersecurity is a huge field where this could play out. We could see AI systems, you know, taking over an energy grid. We could see, you know, a disastrous kind of impact on the financial market. These are all things, they're not inevitable, just to be clear, but it's important that we talk about them now, even though some of them are still theoretical.
0: Mm-hmm. Vanessa, those concerns are one of the reasons why some critics warn that artificial intelligence is the biggest threat to human life, even more than climate change or other factors like the nuclear bombs. What's your take on that?
3: I think we need to look a bit more on both sides of what AI can do. It can be kind of very positive impacts and very negative impacts. Climate change, on the other hand, doesn't have any positive impacts. Nuclear bombs, I don't see the positive impact. When it comes to AI, it's a bit more complicated. That's also the reason why AI, for instance, is not prohibited in warfare in general, because if you think about protecting the soldier, it might have a lot of positive impacts on helping the soldier to protect his life and to enhance the human in war fighting. So we need to look at the dangers, yes, and the international community is doing that. So for more than 10 years, they are actually discussing in Geneva about potential regulation on lethal autonomous weapon systems. And recently they came up with, you know, some sort of definition on the topic, but we are still very far away from international regulation binding rules. Although the International Committee of the Red Cross, together with the Secretary General of the United Nations, were indeed calling a lot for some sort of regulation, maybe even banning AI in those selecting and targeting decisions in warfare.
0: Let's have a deeper look at what those warnings and what experts have been saying, because they have been warning about the dangers of AI for years, but the tone is getting sharper in recent days, and yet politicians remain surprisingly cautious and passive. Why is the alarm growing louder while governments hold back?
4: I believe that if we don't slow down at the current rate of progress, yes, there is a strong chance that we could all die in the immediate future.
5: Coxon is a former employee of the AI company Anthropic, one of the industry's leading players. He quit the company because of his concerns. What had happened? In recent months, AI systems had independently carried out hacking attacks using self-improving superintelligence, operating entirely beyond human control. Even Anthropic chief Dario Amode has warned it may soon be possible for a swarm of AI systems to take control of the entire internet.
6: It doesn't

0: mean we need to panic today. It doesn't mean we need to shut it all down. What I would say, it's a warning sign. It's a warning sign that we need to slow down.
1: In effect, a pause across the industry. This idea has won support from tech billionaire Elon Musk and OpenAI CEO Sam Altman. The only one unwilling to slow development is the US president.
2: We're leading China in AI. We're the most sophisticated country in the world. And frankly, I want to keep it that way.
1: We ask, are self-restraint and regulation the key to keeping AI under control?
3: Janusz, it's striking to see private companies practically begging governments to regulate them. How unprepared are our political leaders for the scenarios that are unfolding?
4: Well, I mean, I think I'm with you. It's striking to see them sort of beg for regulation because, just to state the obvious first, they are the ones developing these systems. So they, you know, would always be free to sort of like pause the development of these frontier AI models, as we call them, sort of the most advanced types of models. Regulation will have to be part of the answer. But when it comes to this specific frontier AI, the reality is that all the leading models are today developed by US labs. That means the only government that really has the power to regulate this development is the US government. And currently, you know, as we've just seen in that piece, we do not see signs from the White House that this is sort of the path that they want to go down.
3: Mm-hmm. Then the question, of course, is what the solution could be. Vanessa, you have called for more regulation yourself in the military field. But given Donald Trump's position that we just heard and China's position, which is to go more for open source developments, which is essentially, if you will, some sort of public access to the technologies, where could that regulation come from?
5: Well, I've been following the international discussions at the UN level for quite some time. But what we've seen in the last years is that different fora were invented in order to regulate not only within states, but perhaps also to bring industry players, academia, think tanks together. So there is the so-called Responsible AI in the Military Domain Summit, something that has been taking place in the last years. There's no sort of binding regulation coming out of it, but at least it's one forum where people, you know, across the domains come together and discuss about certain, you know, maybe measures of self-regulation. And I've been calling also on Germany in our case to find some sort of rules for their army, because we don't need to wait for international rules, same as goes for these US companies. We can also start regulating ourselves. And we kind of have done that with an AI strategy in the defense sector. And I think this is a very good way forward, because here we are indeed saying that sometimes we don't have time to have a human to be in the loop at all times. So maybe there might be decisions that are, you know, done by AI, but we don't want to use control. Meaningful human control is the standard. And I think this is a very good way forward. And now it's on the companies to actually provide that and to build systems that are administrable, foreseeable, and traceable.
3: That would be a very positive outcome, if you will, to still have the control of these technologies. Michael, is it realistic, though, to expect a regulatory framework to prevent these dangerous scenarios from what we've seen so far?
6: I mean, what is overseen in this debate a lot is that there is a blueprint for a regulatory framework, and it's the EU AI Act. The European Union has made laws which are applicable for GPAI models with a systemic risk, which covers Anthropic and OpenAI models. And there is an obligation, which is not, it's an obligatory obligation. They have to do it. Cybersecurity measures, they have to implement them. So if they don't do that, they're in breach of the EU AI Act. And there's like many good possibilities for the AI Office of the European Commission to also enforce these regulations. And the fun part about it, or the ironic part, is that the same CEOs who are now calling for regulation, by the way, self-regulation, they're not explicitly asking for government regulation. They think, okay, let's just figure it out between ourselves. They are the ones who have been going against these European laws and regulation of governments for years. So this also shows that this is not an honest discussion that they're leading, because they are going against enforcement of EU AI law. And at the same time, now they're calling for some, let's slow down everything. So it shows that this is not really an authentic warning that we are seeing.
3: Mm-hmm. Let's continue to talk about that regulatory framework from the European Union. The risk seems to be that we just don't play along if we don't have access to those technologies because of that regulatory framework. So how is that debate going on?
4: I think, you know, the risk exists. And I think what, you know, what we have to say sort of like about, I mean, or let's take a step back. The EU is now the only sort of political entity in the world that has sort of a comprehensive legal framework for artificial intelligence, thanks to this AI Act. Mm-hmm. This AI Act was developed over many years, and it is what we call ex ante regulation. That means it was developed even before the technology itself was fully developed. That also means that it should breathe and should, like, you know, continue to be developed further. The AI Act gives regulators in the EU certain powers. That, for example, they could fine the companies if they don't comply with the AI Act, and those would be penalties and they would be painful. What the EU cannot do with the AI Act is to tell these companies to pause the development of these systems. That's something only the US government could do because they're based on US territory. And I think, you know, this is, I think it's good that we have the AI Act. I think the AI Act will help mitigate a lot of risks that come along with artificial intelligence. But when it comes to sort of this debate over existential risks that these CEOs are referring to and, you know, that we're talking about today, the AI Act really only can do so much.
3: So it is in the hands of single leaders, if you will, and also the companies themselves. Vanessa, if the US stops developing these technologies, China will take the lead. Nowhere is it more critical to be technologically advanced than in warfare, I would say. Do you see the point by the US president?
5: I mean, indeed, we cannot leave the development of the technology to others. That's not the point at all. And if these companies actually say we need to slow down, I agree with what the others just said, that actually they could do that if they wanted to. In the US, we have a very different, you know, political ground than we have in Europe. So indeed, they, for instance, use Palantir in the Maven smart systems, where they combine a lot of data. We in Europe, in Germany, we said, no, we want to exclude Palantir from Bundeswehr applications. So we need to find a European solution for that. I think that is pretty good. And again, it leads a bit to what I said in the beginning. AI is neither black or white, neither it is in warfare. So it's about building the best systems where we have trustworthy AI that soldiers in this sphere can rely on. So yes, we have regulation, we have our values here. So now it's really time to build these systems. There are a lot of startups, scale-ups in Europe, in Germany. Now let's give them the opportunity to actually grow, to develop their technologies, and that we can rely on these trustworthy ones here in Europe.
3: Mm-hmm. So a European solution, a European answer to these technologies could be one of the possibilities. Michael, is it realistic? Because we always hear that Europe is lagging behind, that there is no real competition, and that we are very far behind the level of the US and China, say. Do you see that could change in the future?
6: Yeah, I want to question this narrative that we are in an arms race where we have to be the fastest. It would be the same like, well, let's just put in power plant, atomic power plant, and see what happens next. So it can be also a smart solution and a smart strategy to say, well, we're not the fastest, we do it right. And this has been something that Europe has been doing for a long time. Of course, we need our own capacities. We are strongly reliable on these, especially US-American companies, platforms on all levels. And if something goes wrong there, then we are also don't have our own IT infrastructure. This is a huge problem. And we need to invest in resilience and our own sovereignty in Europe about it, which includes all parts of the tech stack, also AI. But I don't think that we need to have the best and advanced model, because what we're seeing is the more advanced this model comes, the more complex also their behavior gets. And that's why they say, well, we should maybe slow it down, because maybe they will go rogue in some way. And maybe it will be a natural stop even to their development. So I think we need to not always say, let's run, but to be smart and go the right way.
3: Mm-hmm. Let's have a look at how AI has been developed.

0: Nothing in the home will work without AI control either. China and the United States are leading the way. The downside? AI-driven cyber attacks are becoming increasingly unpredictable and dangerous. AI could take over routine tasks in industry and services, putting jobs at risk across many sectors. AI is already indispensable to modern warfare. AI-powered drones and killer robots are playing a key role in determining who wins and loses on the front lines. The war in Ukraine has made that clear. For now, the final decision over life and death still lies with humans, but for how much longer? We ask, in which areas and how is AI changing the world?
1: Janer, so far we've mainly talked about, if you will, software developments from AI, but there is this combination with robotics that also seems to bring a lot of opportunities and a lot of risks. Is that where the main discussion should be?
2: I think it's a different discussion that we should also have. This would bring us to the question of where could Europe and other world regions that are not the US, that are not leading in these frontier AI models, where could they become world leaders potentially? And I believe that industrial AI, you know, very sort of like specialized, narrow applications that use highly specialized data that's never been put on the internet, that is a field where Europe, for example, could become really a world leader, because that race, if we want to use the word, is only starting now. But I think it's a different debate from the debate over existential risks. And both are important to have.
1: Yeah. Vanessa, Janos just mentioned countries that do not own these technologies. And that's an important question, too. What happens to countries that do not have access to these technologies? Can they, for example, prevent critical infrastructure without using the tools that are threatening them?
3: Also for smaller countries, of course, it's a huge debate how they can integrate AI across all different spheres. When it comes here again to the military sector, we should not forget that at the point where, you know, these large language models are available to everyone, we can see that these technologies are also abused. So, for instance, Anthropic recently launched or published its threat report, and it shows that actually, there were concrete questions about how to build a biological bomb. It was used by Russian spies to automate attacks, cyber attacks. So we can see that these technologies are already used, you know, by anybody technically. So as long as, you know, we have access to these companies and they show us who is behind that, we might enforce certain rules and help actually our police system. But we should not forget that these technologies are available to everyone. They are not extremely expensive. You can do that with just a couple of euros a month. And that's why actually there's a huge chance also for smaller countries to do something, or even non-state actors, but of course huge risks.
1: There is also the aspect of how this touches on everyone's life, Michael. Bill Gates, the former CEO of Microsoft, compares today's AI boom with the Industrial Revolution, but he says that the speed is a different one, and that's the main challenge. What's your take on that? Is it just a matter of slowing it down?
4: I think we have to look different at the problem. What we also see, of course, it's an industrial change. It's a game changer in many ways, because it does things much faster and more swift and efficient than we've seen it before. But next week also, there is going to be a meeting of Trump and the Chinese president. And Trump has been saying, who wins AI wins. Also, we had it in 2017, Vladimir Putin said famously, who leads in the area of AI rules the world. So what we don't see yet is that we might even get into a kind of Cold War 2.0 scenario, where investment is not into arms itself, like tanks or rockets and so on, but where the infrastructure, the AI supercomputers, this is already part of the infrastructure of war of the future. And the war will also have really different phases. It can be cyber attacks on critical infrastructure. It can be propaganda on TikTok and apps. But it's also, we have these new forms of drones. So we have to think very different about how we want to live in a peaceful, prosperous world, where we also have global collaborations still.
1: Do, but

0: do you see that scenario? Because so far we're seeing a polarized world where leaders are not really even talking in certain, to a certain extent, between world powers in these critical issues.
1: Yeah, we also see a rise of something called tech authoritarianism. We have this tendencies of authoritarian regime where we don't have state of law, democracy, transparency about what governments are doing. And this, of course, makes it very difficult to find a way to basically disarm the world concerning AI. But maybe we need this kind of wake-up moment that something goes really wrong. I mean, we see it already with the warnings that, I mean, they have a point about these warnings. But maybe we need this kind of Chernobyl moment, as even some people called for, to. And I'm asking myself, when are we at this point that people say, well, maybe we need to talk about different ways than just being the fastest, best, and put all these resources into an infrastructure which could really lead into conflicts which we can't even control anymore.
0: In the meantime, and to stay optimistic, if you will, the likes of Elon Musk, talking about tech authoritarianism, sometimes paint a future where everyone will be happy, we're only going to do things that we like to do, and machines are going to take care of the rest. What's your take on that when you look into the future? Do you share part of that vision?
2: I mean, I'd like to think so. I'd like to have a machine take care of everything for me. But knowing sort of the history of technology, it doesn't quite work like that. So all productivity gains are usually somehow matched by just more work that people are being given. I think what's really, really important here, and this is something that I feel has faded a bit into the background now with this debate over existential risks, is that we've also seen earlier this summer that the US restricted access to two of the frontier models by Anthropic for all non-US foreign nationals. And I think this is something that we're going to see increasingly over the next couple of years, that access to cutting-edge AI technology that is often important to defend yourself against cybersecurity attacks with the same frontier AI models, for example, that this access will be used as a political means of power. And I mean, my impression is people in countries like Germany, decision makers, they have understood this problem, but they don't quite have an answer yet. And that is something that worries me.
0: We have time for one closing question. I would ask the same question to all three of you, beginning with you, Vanessa. Are AI systems a threat to human life?
3: A threat, yes, but the outcome is not clear yet, so it's in our hands.
0: Mm-hmm. Michael?
1: I would say people who run AI can be a threat to humanity, but not AI itself.
0: And Janusz?
2: I said they can be, but it's not inevitable.
0: We still have to work, a lot of work to do in order to get to a positive outcome. Thank you very much to all three of you for your views and, of course, to you for watching. This is To The Point. We'll see you next week. Remember, you can always watch our shows online. Simply search for DW News and the latest To The Point episode. I'm Javier Arguedas. Until next time, take care and goodbye.

0: There's war and climate change, and yet...
1: we have enough calories in the world produced to feed everybody.
0: Harvests have been good, and prices are falling.
2: We are seeing improvements in agricultural productivity, for example, in India, across Latin America.
0: So why are hundreds of millions of people on Earth still going hungry?
3: Made in Germany. In 30 minutes.
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0: This is DW News, our top stories. Swedish centre-right Prime Minister Ulf Kristersson has resigned following a general election last weekend. It paves the way for Magdalena Andersson and her centre-left allies to form a new government. The bloc won a narrow three-seat majority in the Swedish parliament. Speaking on Thursday, Andersson said that the people of Sweden have voted for a new direction and against division. Polls have opened in eastern Russia for its three-day parliamentary election, which Vladimir Putin's party is all but guaranteed to win. It's the first vote to elect members of the Duma since a full-scale invasion of Ukraine. Only parties that broadly support the Russian president are permitted to run in elections. Polling is also taking place in Russian-held areas of Ukraine. A third person has died from malaria in Frankfurt after a rare air traffic outbreak close to the German hub. A total of 8 cases have now been linked to Germany's largest airport. The infected mosquitoes are believed to have arrived on a plane. Airport employees and people living nearby are being urged to protect themselves against mosquitoes.
1: Currently, more people than ever are on the move worldwide in search of a better life. Find out about Bailey's story. Info Migrants.

0: more than 200 people have been detained in Turkey in a widening crackdown on the LGBTQ plus community. At least 60 have now been jailed. Police raided bars, organizations, and activists' homes across 15 provinces. And protests against the crackdown have also been met with mass arrests. Now, the government says that it's protecting children and the family, and LGBTQ plus activists say that they are being targeted simply for who they are.
1: Turkish police breaking up a pro-LGBTQ protest in Istanbul. People had gathered to speak out against a wave of raids and arrests targeting Turkey's queer community. But the protest was stopped before it could even begin.
2: Right now they're preventing everyone from coming in. It's really terrible. And we couldn't get in, but right now they're saying that they're going to arrest people. It's quite bad.
1: Many here came with a simple message. Being queer is not a crime. But standing together to say that out loud came with risks. Police filmed people in the crowd. A drone hovered overhead. Many protesters were afraid to speak publicly.
3: They want to suppress and silence us, but I don't think this is just about the LGBT community. I think it's much broader. They're doing this to establish control over everyone.
1: The protest followed a series of coordinated police raids over the weekend, targeting LGBTQ associations, gay bars, and activists' homes. In Istanbul, Ankara, Izmir, and other parts of the country, dozens of people were detained on allegations including obscenity and assisting prostitution. Authorities have also blocked websites and social media accounts of LGBTQ activists, journalists, and rights groups. Same-sex relations are not illegal in Turkey, a majority Muslim country, but homophobia is widespread. Queer activists say authorities are increasingly using criminal investigations and restrictions to target their community.
4: This whole operation is trying to create a crime, and this crime is being an LGBTQI person. It's all about that. I feel like really angry. I feel frustrated because this is our lives you are talking about. You want to take from us, and you cannot do that.
1: Turkey's justice minister says the operation, dubbed My Family is Safe, is about protecting children, families, and public order. It is part of a wider push to strengthen what the government describes as traditional family values. President Recep Tayyip Erdogan has repeatedly portrayed LGBTQ activism as a threat to these values, even linking it to concerns over Turkey's declining birth rate.
5: Policies promoting a genderless society, supported and encouraged by global culture, have reached a point where they threaten the continuation of the human race and the natural order. The imposition of the LGBT agenda has morphed into a form of tyranny and oppression.
1: LGBTQ activists strongly reject this framing.
4: And family here in Turkey is really actually under attack. Yes, but not from LGBTQI people. The family is under attack of poverty, economic crisis. If you want to protect the family, you have to solve these problems. LGBTQI people are not against family. We are sons and daughters and siblings of that families. We are part of that family.
1: For Turkey's queer community, the pressure from authorities isn't new. For years, pride events have been banned or heavily restricted, with police breaking up demonstrations and detaining marchers. But activists say the latest crackdown is taking that pressure to a new level.
4: This can be a turning point if we don't put a stop to this. If people all across the country don't show support or show their solidarity with the LGBTQI people here in Turkey, everything can go darker and darker.
1: The developments have also drawn criticism from Europe and the US, as well as international human rights organizations. They warn of a serious escalation in repression against Turkey's LGBTQ people and wider civil society. For many who tried to join the protest here in Istanbul, the stakes are deeply personal. They want to live their lives openly, without fear.
3: When I came here today and saw other women and people standing together, side by side, I wasn't afraid. They're doing everything they can to scare us. But if there's one place where we refuse to be afraid, it's here, on the streets.
1: But with more arrests and restrictions, many are worried this might be the beginning of a much deeper and sustained crackdown.
0: And let's bring in now Belinda Deer. She is a senior advocacy officer with ILGA Europe, an independent international non-governmental umbrella organization uniting over 700 LGBTQ organizations from 54 countries across Europe and Central Asia. Thanks for your time, first of all. I'd like to ask you what actions you have taken in connection with the events in Turkey.
6: Hi, thank you for having us on. So we've been working to try to push for the release of the now almost 300 people that have been detained in Turkey since the early hours of Sunday morning. And we've been in touch with a number of international institutions and supporters abroad, including European governments, to give them information about the rights that have been violated and to explain and ask for support in exerting diplomatic pressure to ensure that the LGBTI people who have been unjustly detained are released.
0: What are those affected telling you? Have you been able to be in direct contact with anyone who's been arrested?
6: No. Communication with people who have been arrested isn't possible, of course. There are very few local activists that we can be in touch with, but they are active in sharing information, which is very important. We're looking at now approximately 300 people either detained or arrested. And those are LGBTI people who were taken from clubs and bars, but also LGBTI human rights defenders who were who had their homes raided during the night, and they were taken away in detention. And we know that the prosecutor is looking for also the dissolution of LGBTI organizations in Turkey. A lot of the people also that are part of this figure are indeed the protesters who went out en masse yesterday and are continuing to protest. They're also being detained. We know that there is a specific campaign by the government that paints LGBTI people and organizing as a national security threat. They pretend to defend the family, even though they're even arresting and detaining the families of LGBTI people who have been detained. They are in general looking at the funding of organizations that either work specifically on LGBTI equality or who have supported LGBTI equality, and publishing reports, painting this kind of democratic civil society work as something that is somehow covert. It's a framing that they are using, and we believe they're using to discredit democratic civil society more broadly in Turkey.
0: I'd like to ask you, the European Union, the Council of Europe, the United Nations, are they doing enough to support the community in Turkey given these incidents?
6: So far, we see the institutions doing what they can. We obviously would want them to do as much as they can. I think that the most power lies in individual governments. So we are really pushing for diplomatic interventions. Something that is very important at the moment is that also the governments and basically the institutions that have some kind of an office or an embassy in Turkey are reaching out to LGBTI activists to see what their needs are, and are making sure they're monitoring the trials and continuing to support in whatever way they can. Something else that's very important is that whilst there is this smear campaign against international funding of LGBTI organizations in Turkey, European governments and institutions and other organizations that support the LGBTI community should not withhold or stop funding. It's more important now than ever to support these organizations financially and these human rights defenders in their work, which is, as we must

0: remember, the work to just ensure that LGBTI people can live in safety and in dignity in Turkey.
1: Belinda Deer of ILGA Europe, thank you so much.
2: This is one way to watch DW, but it's just one of many. Our content is too big
3: for just one screen. 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
2: In your feed now.
15: We have massive numbers of these profit-making companies that are selling propaganda for hire, essentially. I would say the most dangerous and rapidly evolving trends that we're seeing in information warfare and propaganda more generally involve the ways in which new technologies are making it far more profitable and making it far more impactful, and increasing the ability to distribute disinformation and misleading content around the world incredibly rapidly. One of the most important things that I think we never really learned from when it came to the Cambridge Analytica scandal is actually the role played by the private industries that are like parasites off these big tech social media platforms. They live off the data and they circulate their content online. And we have never really subsequently done enough to actually rein in these companies. Cambridge Analytica and companies like it are still proliferating in the world. We have massive numbers of these profit-making companies that are selling propaganda for hire, essentially, and making a fortune off these apps. And unfortunately, they are making it through selling more and more extreme kinds of content, misleading content. And one of the things that was a major problem when it came to Cambridge Analytica was also the conflicts of interest that we saw, because this wasn't just any political marketing firm. This was a data analytics and political campaign firm that had a background as a government contractor, working for the military, working for NATO, working for the British and American governments. And we, of course, know an awful lot about this firm's links to Russia. What we haven't overcome at this point, if we look at Elon Musk and look at X, this has got even worse. We have government contractors who are now in incredibly powerful positions in politics. And there needs to be a separation here. We cannot have these kinds of conflicts of interest replicated. And unfortunately, this is a major problem today that has not gone away. We have made baby steps forward, but we need to make strides. And I would say some of what I've seen, for instance, the MEP Alexandra Yeast proposing in Europe, for instance, like would be make a big difference. So what we really need to be doing is banning the kind of political recommender systems, essentially, that amplify engagement when it comes to the kind of political content we're seeing. We shouldn't be having political micro-targeting and things like this.

0: Rent's insane, the planet's on fire, and the future everyone promised us. 50 years ago, a bunch of angry kids felt exactly the same way, and they turned it into something loud. They called it punk.
1: Punk rock music talk about politics and fight against something bad.
2: Something new, something fresh, something different.
3: An instrument to break out.
0: A haircut, some safety pins, a lot of shouting. Actually, it was way more than that. Or should I say, less than that. And that was the entire point. Three chords, that's the barrier to entry. Which meant a girl could start a band on a Tuesday and play a show on a Friday. So it made me wonder, could I be punk? You might think I'm crazy now, but let's go and find out what punk really is about. Let's start with the obvious, the look. Because that's what everyone pictures, right? This hairstyle, a lot of leather, and even more studs, and maybe a safety pin. But here is the first thing I learned. Don't be fooled by the outfit.
4: Make your words mean something or don't bother, you're in the wrong business. Music is the art of communication. If you've got nothing to communicate, then you're a thief.
5: But the initial punk culture, for me, was just like somebody just throwing loads of question marks out there and you had to answer it yourself. So nobody can actually really define what punk is. I know there's a cliched idea of punk, which is, you know, Mohicans, leather jackets, studs, which is fine. But really what punk was, it was never finished, it was never formed.
6: I think there's no definition of punk. Punk is what punks decide punk is.
0: So punk is less about the look and way more about the attitude. The clothes can mirror the mindset, but it's the mindset that counts. And the more I dug into it, the more one word kept coming up, a word you're going to hear a lot in this video, contradiction.
5: There's a contradiction, an inherent contradiction at the heart of punk. But at the same time, if they weren't on a major label, we would never have heard of them because we were just kids. We didn't know there was an underground music scene. So that's your inherent, beautiful, brilliant contradiction at the heart of punk. But it woke you up.
0: For many young people, the feeling that something was deeply wrong with the world was already there. Punk simply gave it a community and a soundtrack.

0: maybe we were primed and ready for this because we felt like this about the world. We felt that the world, the people running the world weren't right, because the world is generally, not always, but generally run by psychopaths. You realise that there's a lot wrong with the world, don't you? And then punk came along and suddenly there was other people felt the same, and there was a soundtrack to it as well.
1: Heavy stuff. But that anger came from somewhere real. And somehow it turned into a whole movement, even into fashion. Which brings us full circle, and to one woman who shaped the look of punk like no one else, Vivian Westwood. Westwood basically turned rebellion into high fashion. The problem was, though, that most punks couldn't even afford it. A contradiction. So, what did they do? Cut it up, rip it apart, and pin it together yourself. Okay, now that we've got that sorted, now, the attitude. Let's go back to where it all began. London in the mid-70s. People are angry. Let me paint you a picture of the world back then. 1976. The economy's in the gutter. Unemployment is sky high, especially for young people. In Britain, whole industries are collapsing. New York City is basically broke. Crime is up. Whole neighborhoods are falling apart. No jobs, no money, no future. And nobody in charge who seemed to care. So a whole generation of kids decided, fine, we'll make some noise about it. And that noise started in two cities at the same time, London and New York. To this day, there's a huge debate about who wears the crown as the first punk band. Everyone's got an opinion, but whoever you think it was, one thing's for sure. These guys were there from the beginning.
0: Without the Pistols, nothing would have happened. The Pistols were the game changers, because stylistically, attitude-wise, musically, they were the revolution in England.
1: But this wasn't just a London thing. In New York, the same energy was already exploding. In a club called

0: CBGB. Bands like the Ramones were tearing up the rulebook. Three chords, no rules, maximum volume. And in the middle of it all stood a woman who became one of punk's biggest icons, Jesus, Patti Smith. A poet with a guitar who proved from day one that punk was never just a boys' club. Her debut album, Horses, is one of the most important records the movement ever produced. Different countries, same feeling. Everything's broken, so let's make some noise about it. And that message spread across the whole world and landed right here in Berlin. Germany had its own godmother of punk, Nina Hagen. She left East Germany in 1976 and arrived in London when punk was exploding onto the scene. She brought that raw energy back home and transformed it into something unmistakably German. If punk had a home in Berlin, this would be here. SO36 in Kreuzberg, the beating heart of the city's punk scene, still going strong 48 years after it first opened its doors. This place has seen it all. And the people who keep it alive, they are punk.
1: I would say SO36 stands for diversity, kind of openness, and also for a kind of stubbornness, because we want to stay, and despite all the repression and the gentrification and capitalism in general and all the shit out there, we will stay. One sentence.
2: It's punk rock, it's loud music, it's queer parties, it's the mixture of everything.
0: And SO36 was never just about the music. It always offered a space for anyone who needed it.
2: Yeah, we started the first queer party and it was a success. There was a Bedürfnis,
1: a need
2: for this, for coming together, for showing our queerness.
0: Punk was never really about the noise. It was about the room the noise made for the kids who didn't fit in anywhere else, which is a strangely gentle thing for something this loud to do. A few minutes walk from here stood the Berlin Wall. On the eastern side, punk wasn't a scene, it was a target. Whole police units tracked punks, photographed them, monitored them, interrogated them. A haircut could cost a young person their future. So where do you go when the state is hunting you? Church. The most anti-authority kids in the country hiding out in the one place the state had to think twice about raiding. Contradiction. Again. Once it was the GDR and the Soviet Union. Today, punks still face repression in parts of Indonesia, in Russia, Belarus, and Myanmar. But besides everything, the punks keep the movement alive.
3: It's everywhere, you know. It's not just in the UK or, you know, New York, wherever it was then. It's everywhere you go in the world, South America, Japan, you know, all those kind of countries.
0: And of course here in Germany. People keep saying punk is dead. But this night, three bands took to the stage and dead was the last thing it felt like.
4: I think punk is still alive.
5: Yeah, not dead.
4: And that's lame. Punk is dead. Yeah, that word is so lame, I think.
0: Punk from South Korea, Rumkicks traveled half the globe to be here, with a punk attitude and a mission as their carry-on.
4: I wanna be a Rumkicks, not all female band Rumkicks.
6: Mm-hmm. Okay.

0: not be taking to the stage tonight, but 50 years after it started, one can't deny that punk is still alive. Girls to the front, punk hasn't died. It's found new voices, and also more female voices.
1: I think Olivia Rodrigo has a certain punk spirit, but she doesn't do it totally. She just crisscrosses it with her own thing as well, so that's good. I mean, someone like Charlie XCX has got a punk attitude. You know, that Brat album is very punk. It doesn't sound punk, but the attitude to it and the playing around with pop culture.
2: Would you say punk was dead?
3: Never. No. Punk never dies.
4: No.
0: The fashion might not fully be my thing, but punk was never really about the clothes. Or even the music.
1: That empowerment I got from punk, which was life-changing, I carry that with me every day. So anybody I meet who's trying to do stuff, and they're sitting there waiting for, like I said before, waiting for permission to do stuff. I say, you don't need that permission, just go and do it.
0: Punk is way more than fashion and music. It's a way of life. The music and the fashion were just an outlet for the frustration. In terms of attitude, I'd like to consider myself a bit punk. And honestly, when I look around right now, I think we should all be a little bit more punk.

0: There's war and climate change, and yet...
1: we have enough calories in the world produced to feed everybody.
0: Harvests have been good, and prices are falling.
2: We are seeing improvements in agricultural productivity, for example, in India, across Latin America.
0: So why are hundreds of millions of people on Earth still going hungry?
3: Made in Germany. Next. To the point. Strong opinions, clear positions, international perspectives.
4: AI experts are sounding the alarm. New AI agents are acting on their own, raising fears that humans may be losing control. Should governments step in, or would regulations slow down the global tech race? On To the Point, we ask, are humans still in control?
3: To the point. In 60 minutes.
5: If you want to understand China, you'll have to understand Chairman Mao.
3: To some, he's an icon. To others, a tyrant. Mao Zedong, founder of modern China. From revolutionary to China's most powerful figure, he pursued his vision for the People's Republic with ruthless determination. 50 years after Mao's death, how does his legacy continue to shape this superpower? Mao, China's Red Emperor, starts October 3rd on DW.
6: The world seems to be falling apart. Wars, conflicts, climate change, and natural disasters. Sustainable solutions are expensive and difficult to implement. Now, to make matters worse, a devastating weather phenomenon may arrive this year, with a massive El Niño expected. So what can be done when so many people around the world are going hungry? Here's what's coming up in the show. Migrant remittance payments are keeping Pakistan afloat. What's the risk? Cuba is battling with power cuts and high energy prices, but now tourists are also staying away. And fashion made from worn-out clothes. A female designer shows us how it's done.
7: It looks like the perfect storm. Three crises. The war in Ukraine still hangs over one of the world's major grain exporting regions. The war involving Iran has disrupted energy, shipping, and fertilizer markets. And a strong El Nino is developing, threatening drought in some places and a washout in others. Put those together and a new global hunger spike may seem inevitable. But it has not happened. At least, not yet. Food prices are nearly 20% below their 2022 peak. That doesn't mean food is cheap. Prices are still well above pre-pandemic levels. International food prices rose after the Hormuz disruption, but nowhere near as dramatically as in 2022. And by June, they'd begun easing again. Why?
2: We are seeing improvements in agricultural productivity, for example, in India, across Latin America. These have helped sustain food production and reduce undernourishment, and this is balancing

0: some of the localized impacts of conflict.
1: The world brought in the biggest grain harvest in history last year. This year's is expected to be slightly smaller at just under 3 billion tons, but still the second largest ever. And the world has a buffer. Global cereal stocks are forecast to reach almost 958 million tons. The stock-to-use ratio, which measures how much food is left over, is 32%, near record levels. Grain has kept moving. Not only has Ukraine managed to keep exporting, even when under fire, but prices have actually fallen because they've exported so much. As for El Nino, it's expected to impact harvests due to extreme weather, so the prices of some foods will go up as a result. When weather damage remains regional, other major producers can often compensate. Though that becomes harder if several growing regions are hit simultaneously, or if governments restrict exports. But all that does not mean hunger is under control. The UN's Food and Agriculture Organization says 266 million people are facing acute hunger. That number has stayed fairly stable.
2: So the issue is not of availability, the issue is of distribution, when we refer to calories. So we have enough calories in the world produced to feed everybody. The problem is that those calories are not distributed in the same way across the world, and that's the challenge.
1: The worst hunger is, of course, where those global grain supplies cannot reach. Just 10 countries accounted for two-thirds of the people facing acute hunger in the food crisis countries assessed by the UN.
0: War is destroying local food sources, it's displacing millions of people, it's damaging infrastructure, and severely restricts humanitarian access. And in some hotspots, such as Sudan and Gaza, for example, we are seeing that hunger is increasingly being used as a weapon of war.
1: Conflict in places like Gaza and Sudan can block markets and access to humanitarian assistance. Displacement can destroy incomes and local production, meaning global warehouses can be full while individual families have nothing to eat. And while the geopolitical conflicts have not blocked global supplies yet, there's a risk they could spin out of control. Just take one risk hiding in plain sight: fertilizer. Around a third of the global seaborne fertilizer trade passes through the Strait of Hormuz. Some farmers are paying substantially more, delaying purchases or switching to crops that require less fertilizer. If they ultimately apply less, yields could suffer in the next harvest.
2: So the compound effect of a significant increase on all the input prices that are needed for agriculture because of the Strait of Hormuz closure, where 20 to 30% of the inputs come from, plus a potential stress of extreme temperatures or flooding, could create a very complex situation by the end of this year and next year.
1: So the buffers held this time. Record harvests, deep stockpiles, and rerouted trade have stopped a triple crisis from becoming a global food shock. The latest UN figures show that global hunger was actually falling before these new shocks fully arrived, but the effect is delayed. The UN also estimates that the Middle East conflict alone could leave millions more people hungry by 2030. And that projection does not yet include the effects of El Nino. The perfect storm has not yet produced a global food shock, but it has not passed either. If the oil price leaps again and stays high due to the conflict in Iran, if grain exports from Ukraine are successfully blockaded, if El Nino bites harder into next year's crops while farmers are already planting less, or if all those happen at once, then we could be facing a spike in global hunger. But don't forget, regardless of those shocks, for millions of people, especially in conflict zones, the food crisis never went away.
3: The Gulf states are completely reinventing themselves, and construction is booming. Working these building sites, migrants from South Asia. They send part of their wages back home. The money is a vital source of support for families and the state. In Pakistan, remittance payments even exceed national export earnings. But the conflict in Iran has highlighted just how exposed Pakistan is to regional upheaval.
4: The war in Iran, a conflict that's distorted trade and undermined global markets. And for Pakistanis, one that's shaking a very pillar of the country's economy. The remittances that overseas workers send back home from jobs in the Gulf nations.
5: Pakistan is highly dependent on remittances, especially from the Gulf.
6: The amount that remittances is contributing towards the growth of Pakistan is equivalent to the export to GDP share.
4: Every year, hundreds of thousands of Pakistanis leave for Gulf countries in search of jobs. The remittances they send back home pay for essentials. They ease pressure on households and bring in much needed foreign exchange. But if the war drags on, could Pakistan face an economic shock? The pressure starts at home. Pakistan's population is growing fast, and that means more and more young people are reaching working age every year. Around 2 million join the workforce annually, but the economy struggles to create enough jobs for them. So migration becomes something of a pressure valve. Official registered migration began rising sharply in 2005, peaking near 1 million in 2015. Following a brief dip, the numbers rose again, reaching almost 900,000 in 2023 alone. And this migration has not been spread evenly around the world. From 2005 to 2015, rising oil prices sparked an economic boom in places like Saudi Arabia and the UAE. And suddenly those countries needed large numbers of foreign workers. Gulf countries are the top destinations for Pakistani workers. In the past 10 years, more than 3.5 million Pakistanis moved to Saudi Arabia alone, and more than 2 million to the UAE.
6: Of course, people select UAE or Qatar or Bahrain for that matter, because the distance from Pakistan is quite less, right? And the cost of visa and all those other things are quite less as compared to if you were to travel somewhere else.
4: And of course, the relationship is not one way. As the war reached into Gulf countries, Pakistani and other South Asian workers were still helping keep those economies functioning on the roads, at work sites, and in essential services.
7: I think a lot of the conditions are shared among Pakistanis, Indians, Bangladeshis, Nepalis, and many of them are in what we would call frontline industries right now. So a lot of, a lot of middle class workers have moved into working from home, but we still have a lot of delivery drivers, gardeners, security guards, lots of, everyday labor that needs to take place outside.
4: But there's a reason that Pakistani workers are putting themselves at risk. Many of them are leaving families behind, which makes the money sent home even more important. Remittances do not go to the government or into state projects.
7: So primarily, this is individuals sending money back to their families, right? An individual will usually send almost all of their salary back to their family back home.
4: That money not only helps cover the essentials of everyday life, it also does much more than that.
6: Migration not only improves the short-term and long-term investments in the market, small businesses prosper, education is enhanced, especially for girls, and we see that the health for boys is way better and significantly higher than that in the non-migrant households.
4: To put things into perspective, in fiscal year 2025, Pakistani workers sent home more than $38 billion. 54% of that came from the Gulf region. Saudi Arabia represented the largest share with almost $9.5 billion, followed by the UAE with nearly $8 billion. Remittances make up about 10% of Pakistan's GDP.
5: They are the largest source of foreign exchange, even exceeding exports, which are around 32.2 billion in the same time period. And for surpassing the foreign direct investment, which is around 2 billion.
4: But what happens to those remittances in times of global turmoil and uncertainty? If we look at one of our graphs again, we can see that the closest example was the first year of COVID, when almost no workers left Pakistan.
5: We've seen an increase in remittances during the COVID time period. Also, remittances act as a private social safety net, what we call the insurance motive of remittances, that people basically send more remittances during a hard time.
6: So one time period shock does not mean that the entire benefit has been wiped out. So this is very important, you see. Migrant households have been seen as people who tend to save the amount for difficult times. So we do not, even if for that time period, specifically remittance falls down, the positive spillover that we are getting from the previous remittance flow

0: still exist.
1: For now, remittances are still flowing, and history shows that they can even hold up in times of crisis. But if the war drags on, the bigger risk may come later, through weaker hiring, fewer departures, and more pressure on the country. For Pakistan, remittances remain a vital lifeline. But as this crisis shows, a country cannot rely forever on exporting its workers.
2: Cuba is economically and politically isolated, and its economy is struggling badly. Everything is expensive, especially food. Now tourists are staying away as well. This is becoming an increasing problem for Cuban families. On top of that, there are constant power outages, and there is no reliable supply of electricity.
3: Maria Rose is retired, having once worked as a secretary for the Cuban government. The 71-year-old resides in Casablanca, a short ferry ride away from downtown Havana. Her house is one of many that have been suffering from regular power outs.
4: We don't have any gas at home. And the thing is, we don't have any family abroad. And we don't have anyone who can give us a dollar. So we can't get any.
5: What concerns Maria the most is the rising cost of living in Cuba. Her pension pays her 3,000 Cuban pesos a month, which by official rates is around $125. But the cost for basic food supplies, such as rice, have risen to 750 pesos, around $30 per kilo.
4: What can I buy with that? And there are a bunch of people like me, you understand. We are limited.
5: U.S. sanctions are hitting people hard within Cuba, making life difficult. Coupled with the lack of international arrivals putting money into the economy, life is bleak throughout Cuba, even here in the capital. That means business is tough for Frank Delgado. He runs a painting shop in the heart of Old Havana. Usually he sells around 20 paintings a week, but that number has sharply fallen in 2026. He says he hasn't made a sale since January.
6: I have all these paintings here in the house, and I can't sell a single one. It's been quite a little while now since I've sold any.
3: With many Cubans struggling for the basics, including healthcare, there are some volunteer organizations that are trying to fill the gap. Alivis Sosa Quinones is a volunteer at the ONG Hombre Nuevo Tierra Nueva, a Spanish NGO that has been providing aid to Cuba for over 25 years. Located at the Corazon de Maria Catholic Church on the outskirts of downtown Havana, all of the medicine distributed here is donated from Madrid in Spain. Cubans come here because there isn't enough medicine in local pharmacies.
4: Cuba will be grateful for it. And it's very much needed at all times, especially now when we're going through some social difficulties, some economic difficulties, and in every aspect.
3: Cuba is no stranger to economic difficulties, but the situation right now feels really desperate. Whatever happens next, a change in circumstances is needed, and for the Cuban people, who are desperate for some light at the end of the tunnel.
2: Want to earn some extra dosh without turning your entire routine upside down? Sounds good, but not everyone can become an influencer. That's why many people in Germany rely on mini-jobs, a flexible and popular solution. But the federal government's reforms could change everything. We spoke with people in Berlin who stand to be directly affected by the upheaval.
6: A so-called mini-job. That was exactly what Daniela Ahrens y Pedraza needed. And she found one at a clothing store in central Berlin. She works at a hotel, but reduced her hours to pursue vocational training in communication design, but then realized she wasn't making enough money anymore. I still have to pay my bills, so I decided to take on a mini-job so I could cover all my expenses.
7: Auf die Kosten am Ende des Monats dann zu kommen.
6: Some 6.9 million people in Germany work in mini-jobs. They can earn more than 603 euros a month. These jobs are tax-free, and employees don't have to pay for health, care or unemployment insurance. That's a big financial advantage. Workers have different reasons for taking on mini jobs, like Sophia Arndt. She has a part-time position at an organic store and also works a mini job at Café Freisin in her Berlin neighborhood, where she clocks about 36 hours a month.
0: Ich brauche sehr, sehr, sehr viel Zeit für mich.

0: Minijobs were actually intended as a bridge into the labor market, giving people easy entrance into the workforce to develop further. Instead, we now see that they've become a hurdle. Many people simply won't go beyond that minijob earnings limit because they don't want to lose being exempt from taxes and social security contributions. But there would be other possibilities to have a career and to save for retirement. Unions and most political parties share this view. But the official Minijob Center disagrees. It says that many people work minijobs for other reasons. More than half to earn extra income, free of tax and social security contributions, alongside a regular job that already provides full social insurance coverage. Others are students, trainees, or people over 60. For just over 5%, a minijob could serve as a first step into the labor market. Around half of all companies in Germany offer mini-jobs, most of them in retail and hospitality, industries that often require additional staff during peak times. People are flexible. They know they can work here for 2, 3, or 4 hours a day, and the rest of the time they have for other things. And it's a huge help for us to have those few hours of work taken off our hands each day. But now many jobbers and their employers are facing a challenge. The German federal government wants to eliminate many jobs as part of its pension reform. We'll probably find a way to deal with this. We'll come up with something. But if it ends up costing us more money, then customers might have to share the cost. For me, it would mean I'd have to go back to working more hours at my main job. In other words, I'd have to extend my part-time hours there, leaving me with less time for my studies or vocational training. I might have to give up both the part-time job and the mini-job and look for something completely different. That's what it could mean. Many jobs have suited them well, so they hope the government will leave them with at least a similar option in the future.
1: Fast fashion is big money, but cheap clothes that are worn a few times and then thrown away are bad for a host of reasons. A designer from Senegal refuses to be part of that. Instead, she repurposes old clothes, creating a distinctive line of upcycled fashion.
2: My name is Mamhadi Badji. I'm a Senegalese designer based in Berlin. 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I give new life to clothes that I collect from the streets.
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2: Welcome to my atelier.
4: My world.
3: She's using what's called njahas. It means combining different colors from different textiles. Artists like DJ Nomi, who plays Afrobeat music on major stages around the world, are wearing her outfits.
2: I rent them out to artists, singers, influencers who wear them at gala dinners or on music stages. I can mention, for example, Ronnie Goliath, who wore one of my outfits at Lollapalooza last year. Kingsley Q has worn my outfits 3 times on 3 different stages. Demidas, the same. DJ Nomi, the same. They wear my designs and support me in their own way. It's a win-win situation.
3: Sometimes the artists like her fashion and buy it right away. But Mom wants her fashion not only to be popular among African artists, but also among the people in her new home, Germany. She showed her line at the latest Berlin Fashion Week in July 2026. Few could tell that her dresses were made from secondhand goods. But for Mamhadi Badji, it's an important part of her work.
2: People wear them without realizing that they were picked up and recycled.
4: Um,
2: This outfit is made from recycled jeans, different jeans actually, with different colors to create contrast.

0: Was?
1: While working in Senegal's fashion industry, she met her future husband, a German who was also working in the field. She moved to Berlin in 2017 and continued working from home. But balancing her craft with a young child was challenging. Renting a studio was financially impossible at first, until Sara Diaz Rodriguez and Essie Glomb of the Berlin Textile Co-op offered her support. Their affordable co-working space gives young designers access to professional sewing, knitting, and weaving equipment.
2: Clothing is part of our culture, our identity, and the globalization kind of like give us this very, let's say, plain perspective of fashion. And I think we have to reclaim our culture heritage, where we're from, our traditional traditions, especially if we think about textiles, weaving traditions. And designers like Mame show that it's possible to transform or redefine the idea of textile waste and like transform these materials into something valuable.
1: Sarah's help has also been valuable for acquiring funding for Mom's projects, because up to now she does not make a profit. But she hopes increasing her content on social media will help her get more attention and customers.
3: I definitely think that people recognize her art throughout many others, and I definitely see, and others also see, her vision coming true, and also her identity, like the identity of her clothes.
1: That's what struck Analeia Fisher too, who is Mom's assistant. They met a few months ago at the co-op, as Analeia wants to learn from Mom and become a fashion designer as well.
4: Oftentimes when we go to fashion shows, her clothes kind of stand out the most because they're so bright and so colorful and so fun and very unique, I would say.
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1: Mom Hadibaji is still building her brand, one recycled piece at a time. Her next stop is the Renewable Elegance fashion show in Cologne. Another step in her journey to prove that fashion's future can be both sustainable and rooted in tradition.
6: That's all for today. We've reported on the global food production crisis, how Pakistan's reliance on remittance payments is a risky business, and Cuba's economic and tourism downturn. Until next time, goodbye.

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1: AI experts are sounding the alarm. New AI agents are acting on their own, raising fears that humans may be losing control. Should governments step in, or would regulation slow down the global tech race? And to the point, we ask, are humans still in control?
0: To the point. In 30 minutes. Abandoned by her mother, trained as a soldier, lured in by a gang.
2: I feared for her life.

0: 75 minutes. They ask questions, they challenge, they expose. But journalism is under threat from violence, censorship, financial pressure, and an aggressive surge in fake news.
1: Journalism gives us perspective. 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Because together, we see.
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0: East Germany fell, the ruling Communist Party's wealth surfaced, and some were determined to hold on to it.
5: Da sind drei Leute bei uns auf die Idee gekommen, dass man doch irgendwo eine Reserve anlegen muss.
0: How do you stash away billions? The deeper you dig, the darker it gets.
6: Langnitschke ist aus dem Hotel raus, und da kam ein Fiat Uno und...
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7: This is DW News, our top stories. Swedish centre-right Prime Minister Ulf Kristersson has resigned following a general election last weekend. It paves the way for Magdalena Andersson and her centre-left allies to form a new government. The bloc won a narrow three-seat majority in the Swedish parliament. Speaking on Thursday, Andersson said that the people of Sweden have voted for a new direction and against division. Polls have opened in eastern Russia for its three-day parliamentary election, which Vladimir Putin's party is all but guaranteed to win. It's the first vote to elect members of the Duma since a full-scale invasion of Ukraine. Only parties that broadly support the Russian president are permitted to run in elections. Polling is also taking place in Russian-held areas of Ukraine. A third person has died from malaria in Frankfurt after a rare air traffic outbreak close to the German hub. A total of 8 cases have now been linked to Germany's largest airport. The infected mosquitoes are believed to have arrived on a plane. Airport employees and people living nearby are being urged to protect themselves against mosquitoes.
8: What happens when AI stops doing what it's told? OpenAI says its own systems have already hidden mistakes, ignored instructions, and acted without permission. So how do we keep increasingly powerful AI under human control? Also coming up on the day, President Trump says that U.S. interest rates should be the lowest in the world. Well, the Fed just raised them. So who's right about what the economy really needs?

I'm Brent Goff in Berlin. To our viewers watching on PBS in the United States, streaming on YouTube, and to all of you around the world, welcome. We begin the day with AI not behaving. OpenAI has revealed a series of cases in which its artificial intelligence basically misbehaved. In six incidents disclosed by the company, AI models concealed mistakes, inserted their own instructions, uploaded files to the internet without permission, and exchanged